0: Alberta Premier Danielle Smith used her Saturday call-in radio show to reassure residents about Meta's planned data center north of Edmonton. The Premier says the $13 billion project will not raise utility bills. She also says it won't strain the province's water supply, and the Alberta government will ensure that. Ottawa won't say if it will intervene in support of a Winnipeg-born global judge who is asking a U.S. court to reverse sanctions ordered by U.S. President Donald Trump.
1: Washington sanctioned International Criminal Court Judge Kimberly Prost nearly a year ago over her work on a case involving U.S. troops in Afghanistan. She can no longer use a credit card or most major online vendors. Unlike France, Canada has never criticized that decision, and former senior diplomat Sabina Nolka says Ottawa should stand up for international law and help to clear her friend's name. Lisa Laporte, The Canadian Press.
0: This is The Canadian Press. In sports, the Toronto Blue Jays drafted left-hander Cole Carlin out of Arizona State University with the 39th pick of the first round in the MLB draft today. The 6'5", 230-pound Carlin recently finished his junior season in NCAA and was named to the All-Big 12 first time this season, his second career nod. Chase Mydroth hit an RBI double in the sixth inning. Five pitchers combined on a four-hitter, and the Chicago White Sox sent the Athletics to their eighth straight loss with a 1-0 victory. Kayla McBride scored 14 of her 25 points in the fourth quarter. Olivia Miles added 23 points after missing two games, and the Minnesota Lynx edged the New York Liberty 90-85. Natasha Howard scored 16 points for the Lynx, who lost by 13 to the Liberty 8 days earlier. From the Canadian Press, I'm John Kennedy.
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4: Taking a look at your weather forecast, we'll see clear skies with a low of 15 overnight. Sunny skies into the morning, reaching a high of 27, feeling like 30 with the Humidex. Monday will be sunny with a high of 31, and some more sun for Tuesday, warming up to a high of 32.
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6: Welcome, everyone. I'm Richard Krause. I hope you're doing well, that you're staying happy, healthy, and safe. It's a big show. Let's jump right in. Later on, we'll meet musician John Fellner. Before stepping into the spotlight as an artist, Fellner built a strong reputation as a Juno-nominated producer and songwriter. With more than 80 million streams tied to his production work, he's now building momentum as a solo artist as well, with the release of the EP Boundaries. That's a little bit later on. First, let's meet Dara McGee, a University of Bath sociologist, BBC New Generation thinker, and expert on the globalization of sports gambling, especially its digital tech-driven explosion, normalization among young people, and public health impacts, including in the UK and sub-Saharan Africa. His book, Imitation Games, How Gambling Hijacked Sport, is a deep dive into these issues. It's a pioneering investigation into the tech-fueled world of online gambling, its explosive growth, and the transformational impact it's having on sports, fandom, and society. Dara McGee joined me via Zoom from his home in England. What key revelations or stories from your travels, that is, in the UK, the sub-Saharan Africa, etc., most surprised you while writing Imitation Games?
7: Oh, wow. That's a good question, Richard. I guess, you know, the answer to that is really about the extraordinary growth and expansion of online sports gambling. And I think it's never ceased to amaze me when you move across continents, the extent to which what gambling means today has been utterly transformed. Yes, this is an industry that no longer kind of indexes a day at the races or a kind of a night at the casino. But really now, when we talk about what gambling is in its modern guise, we're talking about an industry revolutionized by the advent first of the internet, then by the smartphone, which democratizes access, the rise of social media, data science, basically everything that the Silicon Valley gives us, you know, from the 2000s onwards. And I guess, you know, when you study the industry, the growth and expansion of gambling in one continent, you kind of can't quite imagine the extent to which that's been expanded elsewhere. And I guess that's one of the eye-opening dimensions of the book, is that I've followed the industry across three continents now. I've seen its expansion and the way in which, of course, it adapts. Yes, if all of this technological advancement is the base foundation for this new age industry, it's brilliant at adapting to local contexts and tapping into sport in particular, of course, the focus of the book in each of those continents. And I guess that's really at the heart of what the book tries to do, is understand kind of what this hijacking, as I call it, looks like in each context.
6: They call it fun and frictionless. That's kind of the term, the marketing term that has been used for this. So it's in-play betting. It is, you know, push notifications, all that kind of thing, which has reshaped people's behavior. But why do you think it's particular amongst young men?
7: Yeah, if I take you back, you know, my first answer to your question was about this technological revolution. And if I take you back there to the late 90s, early 2000s, the gambling industry faced what many might have thought to be an insurmountable task. And that is, it had an aging kind of demographic, you know, who enjoyed a day at the races, most of us. But the core kind of clientele of the gambling industry were casino goers, who tended to be slightly older, and those who were interested in horse racing, dog racing, et cetera, et cetera. And so it was kind of the preserve. Gambling was the preserve of your grandfather. Yes, it was an industry that had kind of a seedy image, something that was ring fenced off from our everyday lives. And for the most part, young people weren't interested.
6: Yeah.
7: That proved to be a real issue for the gambling industry. They had to kind of reduce the age of their punters. They had to shift beyond horse racing, and they had to reframe gambling as something that was mainstream, fun, as you put it, entertainment. Yes. And to give them their dues, what unfolded was a remarkable piece of corporate engineering. The kind of, you know, to take but one aspect of that, to reduce the age of their punters was seemingly a very difficult task. And, you know, again, the genius of the genius of the industry is the marketing masterclass that unfolded. They were able to kind of inculcate this idea among a new generation that gambling could indeed be fun, be harmless, be, you know, as I argue in the book, an add-on, an accompaniment to fandom. And if there's anything in their cell that worked brilliantly, it was that. It was the idea that gambling could enrich fandom. It could actually, you know, raise the stakes on a Monday night. Yes, when the hockey's on, it could improve Tuesdays and Wednesdays as well. And it's that idea that it could be an accompaniment to fandom that is the road in. If we think of sports gambling being at the more benign end of the industry, sport in essence becomes the recruitment ground for a new generation. And that's all about where we began with your question. It's all about young men. This was not by chance. This was not random. This was a remarkable piece of corporate engineering. And the marketing suggests that, you know.
6: You're listening to Dara McGee on The Richard Krause Show. His book, Imitation Games, How Gambling Hijacked Sport, is available now wherever fine books are sold. Why were they then not able to build in responsible gambling safeguards? There are some. They often fail. They're not particularly effective. But when you have this brilliant masterstroke of marketing that seems to have worked so effectively, it seems like the responsible part of the gambling just sort of fell off to the wayside.
7: Yeah, I mean, I'd have to correct you there and say that they, it's not that they don't, that it's not that they lack safeguards. They will tell you very convincingly, Richard, that they do indeed have safeguards, quite a few of them. Yes, and most of them rely indeed on what you introduced to me there, responsible gaming. Yes, a term that frankly didn't exist 3 decades ago. And many people don't realize that. And that's one of the key aspects of writing a book like this, is to go back a couple of decades and say, look, these terms like responsible gaming, problem gaming, yes, they read as benign medical terms, but they didn't exist 3 decades ago. They were industry-friendly creations curated by the gambling industry to ensure that they could build in safeguards, but that those safeguards crucially would rely on individual responsibility. Yes, this would not be a case of looking at the companies, corporate accountability, to take a very different term. It would not rely on safeguards on product design. Yes, very few of the products unleashed onto the market today go through appropriate kind of safety assessments. It would instead downstream, it would outsource responsibility for any irresponsibility or indeed harm to the punter themselves.
6: Is this still the Wild West, or is this the way it's going to be moving forward?
7: Well, again, to take a term like the Wild West, if you ask the gambling industry that question, they would have a stock answer ready to go. And that would be that the Wild West is actually the offshore illegal operators. That if anything, the regulated market that we're seeing in Ontario, for instance, today, and the likes of which we've seen in the UK, the US and across sub-Saharan Africa, is indeed attempting to do the opposite of that. Yes, it's seeking to be regulated. It's seeking to bring the state in the province in as a partner in all of this. These are companies that pay their taxes. And all of that, there is some truth to all of that, of course. The Wild West tends to be this kind of illegal market. The kind of specter of the illegal market is indeed what allows gambling firms today to frame themselves as kind of benign taxpayers, yes, offering entertainment to the nation. The extent to which there is ultimate truth in that is, of course, a very different question to ask. I would suggest that indeed the gambling industry, even in its regulated form, is the Wild West, yes, because it is still allowed, in essence, free rein on marketing, certainly across North America. Something that I've watched with interest is the idea that no one looked across the pond to the UK as liberalisation was happening, yes, and didn't see the extent to which the saturation of gambling advertising and marketing here had indeed kind of helped the industry grow among a new generation. It's been kind of quite something to see figures like Drake, Wayne Gretzky, Connor McDavid, the likes of these, several of them, national heroes, yes, kind of lend their image, the trust, the cultural value that they represent to these gambling firms. And there's undoubtedly an element of the Wild West to all that, surely.
6: There has been talk about making it illegal to use celebrity spokespeople on sports advertising. It never seems to go anywhere, though. Do you think that there will be a time that we won't see Drake or Wayne Gretzky or anyone like that or Jamie Foxx promoting gambling on television and radio ads?
7: Yes, I do. Yes, and I think there should be as well. And I should commend, you know, the Alcohol and Gaming Commission in Ontario for taking at least a step. Yes, online, the digital industry now can't use celebrities in the same manner. So there are hopeful instances out there, Richard, that we can index and use and leverage for a public health approach to all this. Yes, my principle in the book is that gambling isn't going anywhere. Gambling should be indeed permitted. It just shouldn't be promoted in the manner that it currently is. And I think, you know, there is a reckoning, there's a long overdue reckoning with the idea that our key public figures should consider it morally appropriate to endorse the industry. To take a different example and establish some precedent, No athlete would endorse tobacco smoking today, yes? No athlete would even endorse alcohol today. And so there is precedent historically for a moment that crystallizes in the cultural consciousness where people realize it's no longer appropriate to endorse these industries. And I think that's coming for gambling, if not already here. And I think, you know, we should ask more of our athletes, our national heroes, our celebrities. We should ask them to consider the epistemic power they hold, the admiration, of course, that comes their way, and the idea that young people take their life cues from them. I don't think it's too much to ask celebrities and individual athletes themselves to step away. Yes, to set an example, frankly. Surely we're at that point now.
6: You're listening to Dara McGee on The Richard Krause Show. His book, Imitation Games, How Gambling Hijacked Sport, is available now. When we come back, we continue the conversation with Dara and we talk solutions to the gambling epidemic. Stay with me.
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8: Welcome back, everyone. I'm Richard Krause, and thanks for hanging out with me today. I appreciate it. Later in the show, we'll meet rising singer-songwriter John Fellner, known for his intimate, soulful indie pop that blends nostalgic indie folk warmth and contemporary R&B grooves. He is a 2025 RBC Emerging Musician Program winner for his vulnerable storytelling songs drawn from personal experience and his own self-discovery. That's a little bit later on. First, let's get back to my conversation with Dara McGee, a sociologist and academic at the University of Bath. He's widely recognized as a leading authority on the relationship between gambling and sport. In his groundbreaking new book, Imitation Games, How Gambling Hijacked Sport, McGee travels the globe to expose how online gambling giants have transformed modern sport into a multi-billion pound betting ecosystem, fundamentally changing the games we love and the way we watch them. A timely and eye-opening investigation, Imitation Games is essential reading for anyone concerned about the future of sport in the digital age. Dara McGee joined me via Zoom from his home in England. The book traces the industry's massive wealth creation, but it puts up against that the human cost of this massive wealth creation. I mean, we're talking tens of billions of dollars here. So what balance did you strike when you were doing the research here in telling those stories? And what do you hope the message that readers take away is from this?
9: Yeah, that's quite a question, Richard. I'll do my very best to answer that. I guess there's a tension that runs through the book, and that is that you can't write about the harms of the industry for 400 pages. And I made a very clear decision to kind of, to acknowledge the genius of what this achievement has been as a corporate piece of engineering. Yes, the marketing connected some of these firms over the last 20 years on both sides of the Atlantic and in Canada have been frankly remarkable. Yes, there's elements of genius to this as a business story. Yes, and you've correctly suggested that there is that tension in the book between that as a business success and the human cost of all that, the societal cost. Yes, this isn't just about individuals. This is also about a new generation of fans, frankly, who from their formative encounters with games that we consider to be absolutely crucial to our culture, they're kind of compromised. Yes, their formative encounters, not just with sport, their formative encounters with gambling brands at an age where that frankly shouldn't be happening. And so there is a balance that is struck in the book between, acknowledging all of that. But ultimately, the message, the message is that we're overdue a cultural reckoning with the sheer scale of the profiteering and the exploitation on behalf of the industry. Yes, this is an industry kind of out of control in so many ways. And there was a different way for this to play out. And there perhaps still is a different way for this to continue. That demands regulatory teeth. That demands states to be held accountable. That demands, frankly, sport also to be held accountable. Yes, it's not lost on me when you look at North America, how the NFL, the NHL, so many of the other major sports leagues, that has got to be one of the biggest moral pivots in North American corporate history, let alone sporting history. And they should be held to account for that decision. And so the message is that we need to wake up societally. Yes, there's no question that public outcry drives political action. And I think that's really, really important to acknowledge. One of the other messages there is of course, that states must be willing to listen to their citizenry and realize that they've got it wrong on this one before it's too late.
8: Is there a fear that then it goes to the dark web and then it, you know, manifests itself in different ways that aren't as easily regulated?
9: Well, there's no question that that is already happening in many ways on both sides of the Atlantic. And that is an acknowledgement, that is an argument that I acknowledge. Yes, that is a reality that I acknowledge. You know, here in the UK, undoubtedly there are companies that are being advertised on Premier League football shirts. Yes, and those companies are not domiciled in the UK. Many of them are based in Asia and they're using the Premier League kind of front of shirts as a billboard to bounce messages across the world. And so I'm very open in the book, indeed in the introduction, that gambling firms are not one uniform entity. Yes. And there is merit to the regulated market. The extent to which that is an argument, you know, the extent to which we should allow the dark web or kind of the offshore legal market to restrain us in trying to create a more equitable, sustainable, public health oriented regulated market is more questionable. I think that tends, Richard, to be a deflection from the matters at hand. And I would urge, you know, all those who are custodians of sport today and indeed of Canadian society to think not about the dark kind of illegal aspects of all this, but to focus on that regulated market. Get that right. Work with what's in your control.
8: You're listening to Darren McGee on The Richard Krause Show. His book, Imitation Games, How Gambling Hijacked Sport, is available now wherever fine books are sold. So that is the responsibility that the big leagues and the clubs and athletes bear.
9: Undoubtedly, yes, they're the custodians of sport on a national scale. Yes, sport is not something that belongs to corporations. Yes, and in North America in particular, we seem to have forgotten that. Yes, they matter. We saw that during COVID. Sport matters because of fandom, and we shouldn't get away from that. And the idea that fans are being exploited on this scale, we've seen them commodified. Yes, the idea that fandom since the turn of the century becomes this commodified spectacle that, you know, to perform fandom is indeed to consume and to spend money. And gambling is another layer imposed on that. And that's this idea that you're not just spending your kind of your own money, you know, in a mindful manner, but indeed getting roped into harmful cycles and kind of impulsive cycles of betting on your team and far beyond. So, yeah, absolutely.
8: In the research for the book, did you meet one person, or was there one story that really felt to you that was sort of emblematic about what was wrong with this sort of sport gambling?
9: Well, there are many, but in the interest of the interview, I'll take you to one, and that is in sub-Saharan Africa. And that is the tale of a very famous footballer from the 90s, a guy called JJ Okocha, a Nigerian who played in the UK at Bolton Wanderers. He's a kind of cult figure up in the north of England still today. And he's the ambassador for an African-based gambling firm called BetKing. And one of their messages, wealth is an attitude. Bet with us, the playground for kings. Yes. And they've used the image of JJ Okocha. They've used the cultural cachet that he holds. And the reason I highlight this story is that in like one moment crystallized how this industry cannot be happy at any one point. It must expand. It must grow. It must diversify and keep expanding. And I guess what I see in that moment is the adaptation of tactics that are part of a playbook that is, belongs to the industry globally. And I highlight that because that happened, I think, in 2022 or 23. And when you see that as someone who's been following the industry for a decade, mapping the tactics, yes, trying to understand them in an academic, rigorous manner, what I saw in that moment was the tactics of the gambling firms adapted to an African context where young people want to emulate footballers. They're the ultimate role models. These are young people who are in incredibly precarious situations, who don't have the means to adulthood. Yes, work, wage, education. Here is one of the kind of national icons telling you wealth is merely an attitude. And with BetKing, you too can be a king like me. And I think that there's something extremely sinister about that. And for me, that encapsulates the extent to which the industry has long departed from any sustainable footing. Yes, they're using messages now that are deeply sinister, I feel.
8: Interesting, though, that they are catchy. They are finely crafted marketing lines. This is the kind of stuff that would have come out of Madison Avenue years ago and would have been very effective, like the cigarette ads, like the liquor ads that we used to see.
9: I think there's an argument to be made that the gambling firms are arguably at the cutting edge thereafter. Yes, they have humanized extractive logics. They have overturned a century's worth of moral apathy. They have unhinged kind of gambling as a known addictive product, yes, from that long history, reframed it as something that is kind of, as you just put it, harmless, fun, yes, humorous.
8: Aspirational,
9: even.
8: Yeah.
9: Absolutely, yes. And it's something I wanted to acknowledge in the book. You know, that is, there's a piece of business genius in that. It just feels rather kind of evil.
8: That was Dara McGee. His book is Imitation Games, How Gambling Hijacks Sport. Stay with me. There's lots more to come on The Richard Krause Show.
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23: Taking a look at your weather forecast, we'll see clear skies with a low of 15 overnight. Sunny skies into the morning, reaching a high of 27, feeling like 30 with the Humidex. Monday will be sunny with a high of 31, and some more sun for Tuesday, warming up to a high of 32.
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8: Welcome back, everyone. I'm Richard Krause, and thanks for spending part of your day with me today. I appreciate it. My guest today is John Fellner, a Juno-nominated producer turned singer-songwriter from London, Ontario, whose deeply personal indie pop fuses nostalgic indie folk warmth with smooth R&B grooves. After amassing over 80 million streams behind the scenes as a producer, John stepped into the spotlight with his debut EP, Crossroads, last year, featuring the standout singles Broke Skin and Green Lights. A 2025 RBC Emerging Musician Program winner and Slate Music's It's Your Shot victor, John crafts vulnerable, emotionally honest music drawn from self-discovery and real-life experience. His new music, Boundaries, is available now wherever you legally stream, download, and buy music.

0: John Fellner, join me via Zoom. Tell me a little bit about working up to this, because you've been a producer, you've been a performer, you've done all that stuff. Tell me about this particular collection of music, why it's so important to you.
1: Yeah, so I mean, it's kind of the next step of my story arc here, kind of culminating in a full LP, but this is kind of the phase two of that. I put out an EP last year called Crossroads, which was very much of a, you know, story about me stepping out into the artist role for a long time. I started producing for artists in about 2017, 2018. Mm-hmm. And so it was kind of, you know, post COVID, it was kind of talking about, you know, deciding where I'm going and to direct my energy into in my life and kind of thing. So that was kind of Crossroads, and Boundaries is kind of this action item now. Kind of it's the story of, you know, I always say kind of this Crossroads is like the inciting incident. This is kind of the rising action of, like, you know, we're stepping into making some choices now, some actual decisions, about life, about love, about relationships, about my future, kind of setting boundaries for myself, you know, struggling with certain vices and other things as well. So it kind of talks a little bit about that. It talks about, you know, boundaries that other people set towards us, you know, and, you know, I'm sure we've been in positions where we've crossed boundaries ourselves, or other people have crossed our boundaries. And so it kind of just explores different types of boundaries, as we kind of make decisions that will, you know, effectively change the course of our life. Right. So it's kind of talks about that.
0: Well, you made a huge decision after 80 million streams as a producer. You said, you know what? I'm leaving that behind, at least by producing other people. I'm leaving that behind, and I'm going to step into the spotlight as a solo artist. Was that always the plan, to sort of immerse yourself in it first and then step forward? Or what pushed that to the fore for you?
1: Right. Yeah, I think It definitely wasn't something I knew I wanted. I will say I've always kind of written songs, and I grew up, you know, I grew up playing in church, and, you know, I was very involved in music, and I love to sing, but I never saw myself as a singer. I was never like, I was never the lead man. Even, like, you know, I played in a rock and roll classic rock cover band when we were in grade like 4 or 5 to like 8 or 9 or something, and I was just a guitar player, and so I kind of was always just the guitar player, and I was totally happy with that. And then, you know, in 2017, I was going to University of Waterloo at the time, and I had dropped out of school, moved back home with mom and dad, and that's when I started becoming a producer, and I got asked to, again, be a guitar player for this artist who is an R&B singer from my hometown, which is London, Ontario. And, I was like, yes, of course. Like, this is what I do. I play guitar for people. And then, quickly I started learning that I was actually producing, and then I had Logic, so that's kind of how I got into the producer role. So it wasn't, and I felt very comfortable there. I felt very cozy there. You know, over time, I kind of sharpened my abilities there. But then it was kind of a, you know, culmination of timing, and then, you know, post COVID, you know, having my production sessions just halted. You know, I wasn't able to work with people in person, and that was a really tough thing. And I found Zoom sessions extremely challenging to create with people. So that was kind of one of the big reasons why I started to be like, okay, I'm going to start making my own music. I was living in Toronto at the time. And
0: 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His new EP, Boundaries, is available now wherever you legally stream, download, and buy music.
1: I had a studio that I was paying for. I was like, all right, we've got to make music one way or another. And this is right in 2020. This is like March of 2020. So you can imagine things were shutting down very rapidly. So yeah, I was started putting more energy into myself, into my own music, and yeah, I kind of slowly built up the confidence to, you know, to show people, showed my manager, we had just started working together, and he kind of was managing me as a producer songwriter, and then he started hearing some of the music I was making for myself, and he was like, we've gotta you know, harness this and put more energy into this. So yeah, that's kind of the way it transitioned. It was definitely not a preconceived idea. It was just kind of, it happened, and then I slowly got more confident in that. So yeah.
0: Maybe it's the one good thing to come out of COVID.
1: Yeah, exactly. I know it's funny, right? Cause COVID was such a dark time. And I mean, a lot of, I think my depression and, you know, a lot of people's sad, you know, times in their lives kind of happened around that time. And so I think you're right. It was, you know, there was a silver lining to it to some degree that I was able to kind of have some time to focus on myself. And I mean, even I'm sure you know, it's like I talk to people about this all the time. It's like you think back, you're like, yeah, COVID was like, what, 2 or 3 years ago? And you're like, no, it was like 6 years ago. And that time didn't actually exist because it was like just the weirdest thing, right? It was so bizarre.
0: Exactly what I think about that. It's as if it was like a flat circle or something. And it happened. We all remember that it happened, but it has thrown my perception of time off completely. I can't remember if stuff happened 10 years ago or 5 years ago or what, because COVID kind of got in the middle there and messed it all up.
1: Oh my gosh, I know. It's so weird. It's so bizarre. So yeah, what a weird time, but thank God we're on the other side. Yeah.
0: So, a lot of your songs feel very personal. They feel vulnerable. And I wonder if that is something that you feel has probably always been part of your creative journey, or is it that because of the pandemic, when we all had to sit home and many of us were isolated, and you got introspective? You know, you start thinking about things in a different way. And I wonder if that's where that personal side comes from, or was it always there in your work?
1: I've always been a writer that, for the most part, I write alone. Like all my music, I produce myself, and I very much have a solo process. and I think that just kind of naturally, you know, there's nowhere else to look other than inward. So I think a lot of it does kind of, you know, just flow and come from what I'm feeling at that time, or drawing on an emotion that I felt very, you know, much internally. So I think that's kind of probably where a lot of the introspection comes from. I am a really happy person, I swear, but I went through a really dark time. And that's kind of my process of therapy and going and writing music
0: and getting it out.
1: Exactly.
0: 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More with John on the other side of the break.
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2: Going from behind the scenes as a producer and as a guitar player in your grade four band to being front and center as a singer and a songwriter is a really big shift. Is there anything that came along with your new gig as, you know, the front and center artist that surprised you? Or were you able to observe the people that you were working with as a producer and sort of learn from them, even if it was just, you know, by accident, just by seeing how they behave?
3: Well, 100%. I mean, I think like I feel super lucky again that things did happen the way that they did, because, you know, I was able to see a lot of artists. Like I actually went on tour with an artist that I produced, and I was playing guitar. We did a small tour in the States, and you know, and seeing, I think from behind the scenes, but very firsthand, kind of how, you know, artists are dealing with things, you know, how they're performing on stage, what their process is, you know, how they're dealing with the industry too. I mean, that was a big benefit that I got, you know, because I was behind the scenes, but I was kind of very much involved in these processes. I could kind of see, okay, maybe that's how you should react, or that's the relationship you should have with your manager, or that's the relationship you should have with your label, or this is the relationship you should have with your fans, and kind of seeing all these different, these facets of what it means to be the front man or the front woman, or the front person. And it was truly a blessing to kind of get to see that, because now I think it's given me so much more perspective, and also allowed me to kind of carve my own path in what that means. You know, I think, you know, when you're first starting to become an artist or a solo artist or lead a band or whatever, you know, there's a lot of pressure to kind of figure out, oh, how do they do it? What's the way? And I think it's good to kind of get perspectives like that. But then eventually you've got to think, okay, what works for me? What's my way of doing something? How am I going to talk to the audience? How am I going to, you know, what's my relationship going to look like with my label? How am I going to, you know, just kind of what's the way I'm going to lead the ship? Because ultimately, I mean, when you're an artist or you're leading the ship, it's your business, you know, and it's your art that you're ultimately trying to get people to buy into. Right. So yeah, I mean, it was a huge benefit to kind of see how other artists, you know, did it and kind of just quietly learn. Cause I don't think I wasn't like thinking I was learning. I was producing them and I was part of their team or whatever. But, you know, looking back, it was truly like the best kind of school I could have got, right? Cause I didn't go to music school. I didn't go to a post-secondary for music or engineering or recording, or I just was able to be put in these situations that really allowed me to learn a lot. So yeah, definitely very, very fortunate to kind of have those experiences.
1: You're listening to John Fellner on The Richard Krause Show. His EP, Boundaries, is available now wherever you legally stream, download, and buy music. Interesting, though, that it sounds like you are setting boundaries within this new career, which, of course, you know, harkens back to the record here.
3: Absolutely.
1: So, you know, and on that record, you question whether all boundaries are necessary, whether they're healthy. Is it just this newfound leadership role that you find yourself in that has led you to this perspective?
3: Yeah, I mean, I think definitely a big part of it, probably. I think kind of stepping into this and you know, just it's like anything. I think, you know, as soon as you start building a team, you get a lot of, you just naturally are going to have more opinions, more people having say. And I think, you know, as somebody who is kind of steering the ship and trying to create the vision that you're seeing, you know, you have all these people who are helping you, and it's essential. You need them. You absolutely need them. You can't do it on your own. Especially in the world of TikTok and Instagram and social media management and touring and, you know, DSP uploading and everything. Like there's so much to it. But at the same time, I think, you know, you have to set boundaries, and you need to make sure that things are leading and going in the direction that you see for yourself, and that you actually are aligned with.

0: I think it's, you never want to be on a ship that you're leading that is heading in the opposite direction, right? You know, it's a, and I think, you know, that can happen, right? You know, it, and then artists end up being like, oh, I wish I didn't do that. Or I wish I didn't put that out. Or I wish I didn't, film that music video because it doesn't align with what I wanted to do. And, you know, so I'm definitely conscious of that. That's definitely something I think about a lot now. Yeah, but I think the idea of boundaries is something that, I mean, it truly dates back to like, you know, one of the first songs, that I ever wrote, I think when I was kind of, you know, going through stuff was when I was, had just dropped out of school. I just started working with, this artist and this group, and I kind of was finding myself falling into some bad habits of, you know, doing some, you know, dealing with vice issues, we'll say at the basic level.
1: Industry, isn't always the healthiest place to be.
0: Exactly. Yeah. And so, I wrote a song called Boundaries that, you know, it took many different forms and it didn't end up making it, you know, onto the project because it was just, but that initial song, that title, that thing, I think stuck with me for the last 10 years of just like, you know, I'm crossing my boundaries constantly. I'm in a loop. I'm not becoming the person that I should be or that I can be. And, that kind of has always echoed, I think, in my mind. So that's why I think, you know, when I started putting this EP together, it was like, oh yeah, this is clearly what's now I'm at this point where I can really tell this story and say it, you know, more in a rounded perspective. I mean, from a song I wrote when I was like 19 or 20 to now when I'm 29 and I've lived some life and I've, you know, seen some things and it's, you know, I feel like I kind of have a more rounded perspective. In 10 years, I'll probably have another perspective on it. So
1: for people that haven't heard Boundaries yet, the sound kind of blends, indie folk. There's pop, there's R&B. It felt kind of nostalgic to me, but there's something that's really kind of contemporary about it as well. Tell me a little bit about finding that sound, and what your influences or inspirations may have been.
0: Yeah. I mean, I think people often ask me about kind of my sound and my influences. And I think a big part of it is because I started as a producer and was producing not just one genre, but a lot of different genres. I think that kind of, it you know, lends itself to kind of what my sound is today, you know? And so I think when it comes to shaping my sound, it draws on so much of that, you know, of those different influences and, you know, Leon Bridges and even I'm a big, like, I love composers. Like, I grew up listening to, like, you know, I remember walking through high school halls and listening to Howard Shore's, like, Lord of the Rings score, you know, just like, I love sound and sonics. And so I think a big part of that is blending those different genres and those different identities, and trying to make it feel like me and make it feel cohesive. And, yeah, so I think that's kind of why it harder to define of what it is, I think at least. But yeah, I think, the through line is my voice and the message of what we're talking about.
1: That was John Fellner. His new music, Boundaries, is available wherever you buy music. Big thanks to John. Big thanks to Dara McGee. Check out Imitation Games, How Gambling Hijacks Sport, wherever you buy fine books. Of course, my biggest thanks goes to you for listening. I'm Richard Krause. Stay happy, stay healthy, stay safe, stay weird. We'll talk to you again soon.
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5: From the National Newsroom of the Canadian Press, I'm John Kennedy. The Gordie Howe International Bridge will officially welcome its first traffic on July 27th after Canada and the United States reached a revised cross-border agreement. Donald Trump hailed the deal as a win for the United States, while Ottawa confirmed the new terms covering tolls and regional investments. A source says toll revenue will be split after operating costs, with part of the proceeds funding economic development in the U.S. for 15 years. Long-awaited Windsor-Detroit crossing marks a milestone for trade between the two countries. Transport Canada has appointed an observer to help oversee the investigation into a train derailment northeast of Montreal last weekend. Canadian Press reporter Diana Mussina has the story.
6: The derailment happened on the edge of a residential neighborhood in Repentigny. Officials say no one was injured and no hazardous materials were spilled. However, 49 rail cars went off the tracks near homes along the railway. Transport Canada says rail safety inspectors are monitoring the response by CN Rail.
5: CN previously indicated its crews completely rebuilt the track and track bed before rail traffic resumed overnight from Tuesday to Wednesday. Drivers are once again traveling Highway 1 through British Columbia's Fraser Canyon as crews continue battling two stubborn wildfires. The province says reduced speeds and lane restrictions remain in place while firefighters protect nearby communities and vital infrastructure. BC wildfire officials say improved weather has allowed helicopters, air tankers, and ground crew to make meaningful progress on the fire lines. Officials say that homes, rail corridors, and other critical areas have benefited from recent firefighting efforts. But forecasters are warning of hotter, windier conditions expected early next week that could increase fire activity. A veteran pilot killed while fighting a Northwest Territories wildfire is being remembered as an expert in his field who kept a cool head under stress.
7: Buffalo Airways says Robert McLeod made significant contributions to aerial firefighting across the country in a career that spanned more than 25 years. The company's Facebook post says McLeod was a Buffalo Airways bird dog captain for the past three seasons, where he worked with territorial and provincial wildfire agencies. McLeod and two firefighters on board a Turbo Commander 690 were killed when it crashed near Fort Simpson west of Yellowknife on June 24th while it was providing tactical support for a water bomber. Don Mitchell, The Canadian Press.
5: The federal government is moving ahead with plans for a new national watchdog to oversee online safety and digital privacy. The proposed Digital Safety and Data Protection Commission would have the power to investigate organizations, issue orders, and impose steep financial penalties. Supporters say stronger oversight is needed to hold major technology companies accountable, but critics warn the new agency would combine broad regulatory powers under a single body, unlike most comparable democracies. This is the Canadian Press. In sports, Jude Bellingham scored twice, including once in extra time, as England edged Norway 2-1 in today's World Cup quarterfinals in a hot and humid Miami. Andreas Schelderup scored for Norway, while England now advances to the semifinals and will play the winner of tonight's match between Switzerland and defending champion Argentina. The Toronto Blue Jays drafted left-hander Cole Carlin out of Arizona State University with the 39th pick of the first round of the MLB draft today. The Jays also picked shortstop Ryan Cooney out of University of Oregon in the third round. Emily Engstler had 14 points and 11 rebounds as the Portland Fire had seven players score in double digits in a 102-92 win over the Atlanta Dream. Canadian Bridget Carlton added 12 points with two steals and two blocks for the Fire. Alicia Gray led the Dream with 20 points. Meanwhile, the New York Liberty took a 90-85 loss to the Minnesota Lynx. From the Canadian Press, I'm John Kennedy.
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11: Taking a look at your weather forecast, we'll see clear skies with a low of 15 overnight. Sunny skies into the morning, reaching a high of 27, feeling like 30 with the Humidex. Monday will be sunny with a high of 31, and some more sun for Tuesday, warming up to a high of 32.
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13: Looking for ways to add even more beauty to the city by commissioning permanent Indigenous artworks for outdoor spaces. Joining us now to tell us more about the initiative is Niagara Academy for Indigenous Relations President Tim Johnson. Good morning, Tim.
14: Good morning, Steph.
13: Well, thanks so much for joining us today.
14: Absolutely.
13: All right.
14: My pleasure.
13: Let's talk about how this came to be. Did the city approach you guys to work on this, or how did this come about?
14: Jessica Wilson, who used to be with the town of Lincoln, moved over to St. Catharines to oversee some of the cultural projects in the city, and we had done the successful Silver Reason Neutral Nation Park in the town of Lincoln. And so she reached out because there's this opportunity to develop public artwork at the Five Corners location in St. Catharines. That's really interesting and important because it sits on the site of Indigenous trails. So she reached out. We said, yeah, we'd be happy to help out.
13: Okay, so definitely a poignant spot. That's the area where St. Paul, Geneva, Queenston, Niagara Streets all come together. So what is the vision here? What kind of art is being considered?
14: Well, whenever you start one of these public art projects, you got to begin by sort of laying out the history and providing some criteria so that when the request for proposal goes out to artists, they have something to work from. So in this particular case, again, it really focuses on the trail network that we're aware of within the Niagara Peninsula. Back around 1770, historian John Burghardt produced a map that he called like the Niagara Peninsula Indian Trails Map, and it detailed extensive pre-colonial trails, Indigenous trails, carrying places and settlements that formed the foundation of Southern Ontario's modern road system. So we thought this was really an interesting thing, And of course, the trails represent obviously movement, transportation, engagement among indigenous peoples going back a long time through history. So there's a lot to work with there that we put out in front of the artists through the RFP, and we'll see what comes back.
13: Okay, so really open to anything as long as it speaks to what you just talked about, the history of this specific spot and more broadly the area as well.
14: Yeah, and it's always a fascinating process because you lay out the information and then you see what the artists do, and sometimes you're absolutely amazed at the creativity that exists out there. But there's, you know, a lot of themes within this that we put out. The history of presence of the Neutral Nation people, who were the first people to engage and encounter Europeans in the Niagara Peninsula. And then, of course, the histories of the Haudenosaunee and Anishinaabeg peoples as well. So there's a lot, I think a lot that people have to work with going through this. In addition, because of those relationships, the possibility of looking at various historic wampum belts, like the Covenant Chain of Friendship from 1764, it's oftentimes referred to as the Treaty of Niagara, where some 24 First Nations and 2,000 representatives met with representatives of the Crown to work through treaties and relationships and things of that nature. And many of those people would have poured to that location at Fort Niagara and across the River Niagara Lake along the trails and along the Iroquois Trail and the other trails that worked their way through the peninsula.
13: So a really so much history for artists to draw upon. Do we have a good amount of artists here in Niagara? Like, do you think you're going to get a lot of submissions?
14: We'll see. So the deadline for the first application is just around the corner here, July 12th, and we'll see what comes in. You know, we've gone through many of these before throughout the area, and if you know, if expectations aren't met, we'll probably send it out again. But we'll see. We'll see what comes back.
13: Is there a board looking at the submissions to decide who will make it to the next stage?
14: Yes, there is an art selection jury that we've assembled for this. So that includes members like Robin Bourgeois and Carl Dogstader, myself, Janice Bomberry, and others.
13: Fantastic. Carl of our station here, who has his very own shows on the weekends.
14: Yeah.
13: Okay.
14: And, you know, he's an artist himself, so
13: he
14: it's
13: certainly
14: great
13: is.
14: To have that skill set there. Yeah.
13: Yeah, definitely checks a lot of boxes. And one of the things, you know, actually we're going to talk about coming up in the next hour, there was some graffiti or damage done to a park in Niagara Falls. That's sort of a separate issue, but that's one thing that this art was going to have to withstand, right? That, you know, being outside, there's a lot of elements and things that it'll have to put up with.
14: Great question. That is one of the challenges of public art, you know. On the one hand, I think public art is underrated as an art form. I think it's an extraordinarily powerful and moving genre, if you will, of art. On the other hand, it's subject to weather, you know, and then possible vandalism, graffiti, things like that. So a lot goes into the consideration of the artwork beyond the aesthetics. It's also the structure and the form, you know, can the graffiti be cleaned off or whatever. So there's a lot of elements have to be considered.
13: Yeah, I mean, it's unfortunate the graffiti part of it, but that winter part too, right? Like, it's the weather's coming and it's just a reality of where we live here.
14: That's right.
13: Yeah.
14: So, you know, materials like Corten steel, things that are going to hold up, granite, stuff like that. So we'll see what comes back in.
13: All right. So you mentioned, I think you said, was it the 12th that submissions are open till?
14: Yeah, I believe so for this first round.
13: Okay.
14: And then we'll take it from there.
13: And then, of course, you'll have to see kind of what happens from there. What's the vision for installation? Sometime next year, maybe?
14: Yeah, I think so. Yeah, sometime next year. So the resources are there. Well, and there's no demand, and on a critical time it has to be completed, which is good. That's what you need for this kind of process. You need the flexibility to make sure you produce some excellent, have an excellent outcome.
13: Right. Do it right, right? And you mentioned,
14: right.
13: Yeah, how much art, I think it does, there is such an opportunity there. Like, you know, you think about traveling around anytime, and we're doing that in the summer, right? We go different places and you see a structure and it's interesting and you walk over and go, what's this about? Right?
14: Yeah. And one of the great examples in St. Catharines already is the curtain call public artwork on the Carlisle Street side of the First Ontario Performing Arts Center. Done by Lily Arcevich, and I consider that actually a modern public art masterpiece. It's absolutely brilliant.
13: Yes, absolutely, and gorgeous as well,
14: and beautiful.
13: Yeah,
14: yep.
13: You always have to look at it anytime you go by there.
14: Still looks great, and you know, again, engineered to survive the weather and the elements and all of that.
13: Is there somewhere people should go if they want more information about this, Tim?
14: I would just say go to the St. Catharines City website, search it out. Also, there's information about the Trails Network at the platform, sort of this digital cultural map platform called the Great Niagara Escarpment Indigenous Cultural Map. You can go to that and follow through and get a lot of information about the trails.
13: Good stuff, Tim. Thanks for joining us this morning. Appreciate it.
14: Yeah, thank you.
13: President Tim Johnson of the Niagara Academy for Indigenous Relations working with the City of St. Catharines to commission a permanent Indigenous artwork for St. Catharines. And he mentioned, you know, that Five Corners Parkette area, which is very historic and has deep roots in the Indigenous community. And so such an opportunity for us to have something beautiful there that we can all enjoy.
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13: Coming up this weekend, an opportunity to be very jealous of some beautiful gardens in Niagara-on-the-Lake. Niagara-on-the-Lake's Horticultural Society's Gardener's Garden Tour is this Saturday. And joining us now to bring us all the details is co-chair of the tour, Susan Gerbala. Good morning, Susan.
21: Good morning, Steph. How are you?
13: I'm so good. Thanks for joining us today.
21: Well, thank you for inviting us to share the news about this year's tour.
13: I'm very excited. I'd love to

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1: Water, so you're getting the liquid that you need along with everything else. And for most people, that's it. It goes away in about 5 to 7 days. And unless you're very little, babies, for example, because they have much less reserve, or you're elderly, again, because you probably have an underlying health issue or two and you have less reserve, or you're immunocompromised, either because of medication or disease that you're on, for most people, it's not going to be a problem. For those other categories, you have to be a little bit more careful. We often have to have them seen by a healthcare professional. They may have to be admitted to the hospital to get intravenous fluid replacement. And that's it. The key message is always in the summer, especially in the summer, make certain that you're washing your hands frequently before you eat. Make certain that you're rinsing off your vegetables, your fruit, before you consume them. And as most recommendations, as I said, is just running water for about a minute. You don't need to use soap and water. There is a recommendation. You could use a solution that contains one part vinegar and three parts water. That may work a little bit better and also help your fruit and vegetables stay longer inside your fridge. And then wipe them down afterwards. But that's the key thing. And you'll get outbreaks all throughout the summer. It's just a common thing, unfortunately.
2: Okay, so we won't be too concerned about that. We'll do what we can. Have you heard of this guy, Brian Johnson? He's a very wealthy man. He's been spending the last number of years of his life trying to live to be 160 years old. He spends $2 million a year on his health. And he's revealed now that he has an autoimmune disease in his tummy. Again, tummy troubles is kind of the name of the game. AIG is the short form of it. And he says it's something that people might not know that they have. Can you tell us about this autoimmune disease that he's revealed that he has and if we should be concerned?
1: So most of you out there do not need to be concerned. Autoimmune disease is basically your own body turns on some other part of itself. So if you have rheumatoid arthritis, your body makes antibodies. These are special disease-fighting proteins that attack your joints, and so you get the symptoms. But there are many autoimmune diseases. One of the most common is Hashimoto's thyroiditis or autoimmune thyroiditis, a situation where the body's own immune system turns against the thyroid. And the thyroid is the organ that sits in your neck that basically sets your metabolism. And these people, the thyroid no longer can make its hormone, its thyroid hormone. And so you have to replace it. And these people are on something like Synthroid or something like that to replace the thyroid hormone that their thyroid can only no longer manufacture because those cells have been destroyed by your own immune system. In his case, his immune system has decided to attack a special group of cells inside his stomach called the parietal cells. Who cares? Well, you should. The parietal cells manufacture the acid and a factor called intrinsic factor. The acidity in your stomach helps us to digest iron and other foods and helps us to break down our foods. So these people often develop anemia, regular anemia that you might see when you don't get iron deficiency, anemia, very common. Or you can also develop something called pernicious anemia. It's pernicious because it's insidious in the way it starts. And basically, you lack intrinsic factor. You can't absorb vitamin B12. And if you lack vitamin B12, you get into problems with tingling at the fingers and the toes, not feeling your fingers and your toes, therefore difficulty walking and gait, and anemia as well. And so these people will be silently having their parietal cells in their stomach destroyed, no indication, until they develop one of the symptoms of vitamin B12 anemia or one of the symptoms of iron deficiency, anemia and iron deficiency. Many people out there know about it. This is where you get short of breath, feel lightheaded and weak because you don't have enough iron to make hemoglobin to fill all your red blood cells to carry the oxygen around in your body and take the carbon dioxide away. In his case, I think there are a couple of interesting things here. One, was it rapidly diagnosed in his case, as it would be in most of us? They picked it up through a routine blood test, looking at, wait a minute, why is this guy anemic? He shouldn't be. And they did the proper investigation, which often will include

0: gastroscope, a gastroscopy, where they put the camera down into your tummy. And you can see the changes in the tummy. That's a takeaway from that. There are some blood tests that you can do to see what's going on. And so he's no different than you and me. So you don't have to spend $2 million a year on your health. And it also shows that spending $2 million a year on your health doesn't really make that big a difference, does it? Which is very gratifying to people like me who haven't got $2 million to spend on their health. And the bottom line is just to make sure if something changes, you don't feel right, you haven't investigated appropriately, and that you take good care of yourself. And I think at the end of the day, that's the real message, to just be aware of your body, to see if there are changes. If there are changes, have it looked into, and then maybe we won't all live to be 160, but certainly we'll live longer and better.
1: If I was spending $2 million a year on my health, I certainly couldn't afford to live to 160. So
0: I couldn't afford to live till tomorrow.
1: That's right. I might have to live to 160 to pay it off. That might be.
0: That's it.
1: Dr. Mitch, always a pleasure. Thanks for your time.
0: Have a great day.
1: You too. Dr. Mitch Shulman joining us today, our resident doctor here on Steph Vivier in the Morning.
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1: Business professor with the DeGroote School of Business, McMaster University, Professor Mervyn Ryder. Good morning, Professor.
13: Good morning.
1: Okay, firstly, we're going to talk about imports and exports, and I don't know if you're a Seinfeld fan, but I can't see that without thinking about Art Vandelay, and that was a character George pretended to be, so I thought, geez, if Art Vandelay was a real person, how would he have been doing in May?
13: Well, of course, he would have been very important doing importing and exporting. That was the key industry that he was involved with. We don't normally talk about this, but we've had an interesting report this week. Stats Canada looked at the month of May and looked at all of the imports and all the exports and made a comparison. And for the third consecutive month, Canada reported a trade surplus. A trade surplus happens when you export more than you import. Now, the trade surplus was $4.2 billion, and it's the largest surplus we've had in many years. It's also the third consecutive month in which we've had a surplus. What caused the surplus is actually a really simple combination. As a country, the value of what we were importing was down, but the value of what we were exporting was up, and so this is why that grew. Now, in fairness, the key export that we have is oil. We are a petro nation, if you will. We do make money exporting oil. By the way, we primarily export that oil to the United States. So Donald Trump is not happy that Canada has a trade surplus and that it comes at because America is buying our oil. And why is the oil exporting so valuable? Well, of course, the price of oil has gone up because of Trump's war in Iran. And so this commodity, it isn't that we're shipping more oil, but the oil that we're shipping is worth a lot more money, and that is what's led to this trade surplus as it's gone that way. Now, why is this important? This is the second last piece of information that the Bank of Canada is going to get before it looks at interest rates next Wednesday. The last piece of information comes tomorrow when we get the jobs report for the month of June. And no one is expecting it to be a blockbuster report. In other words, we're not expecting to hear that we're hiring record numbers of people, but we are expecting it to be a positive jobs report, that there were jobs created in Canada, that it did help eat into the unemployment rate a bit. And therefore, when you roll all of this economic news, I'm going to go out on a limb and say that next Wednesday when the Bank of Canada meets, it's not going to change interest rates. It's not going to cut them, but it's also not going to increase them. It's going to hold steady. And again, the argument is, because we still don't know what's going to happen in the Middle East, here Mr. Trump was at the NATO summit this week, and by the time that ended, the United States was bombing Iran, the ceasefire was over, the negotiations were off, and so because of this volatile situation in the Middle East, the on-again, off-again war, maybe it's going to go up, maybe it's going to calm down. Nobody knows. I think the Bank of Canada is going to keep interest rates flat and say we've got to watch this roll out some more. So that's why all of this information is important.
1: Yeah, it's good information to have, Professor, because I think, you know, over and over there's a feeling of things not going well, but it's nice to hear the true data and what's happening.
13: Yeah, this is an interesting thing as well. There are people, I'm sure if you ask people, they'll say, oh, well, isn't the economy in a recession? It doesn't feel that great. And yet the reality is the economy is doing fine. The reason why it doesn't feel that great is the uncertainty in the air. But it's not the performance on the ground. So everything we're getting from the performance on the ground says we're okay, nothing to worry about. But this doesn't get past that mental feeling of uncertainty and that maybe things aren't quite right. So I understand exactly why people feel the way they do.
1: All right, let's talk about this announcement from Meta. Big investment for Canada, specifically in Alberta. What are they looking to add there?
13: Yeah, so Meta, again, not everyone is familiar. Meta is the parent company of some things that you may have heard of called Facebook and Instagram and WhatsApp. It's a large technology company, kind of a competitor, if you will, of Google or Alphabet, a competitor with Amazon, what have you. And they made the announcement on Wednesday that they were prepared to invest $13 billion, that's with a B, $13 billion, in an AI data center to be located northeast of Edmonton. So this is going to be up there quite a little ways. Why is it picking that area northeast of Edmonton? Well, the climate should help with cooling the data center. These data centers throw off a lot of heat, and so if you're in an area that has a colder climate, especially during the shall we say, the winter and spring months. That should help with the cooling aspect of it. Now, we also know that AI data centers are quite controversial because they consume a lot of electricity. So as part of this $13 billion investment, Meta is going to create their own natural gas burning electrical power plant that's going to generate 1.4 gigawatts of electricity to run the center. Now, 1.4 gigawatts, that sounds like a lot of energy, but how much is that? That's roughly what the city of Edmonton itself uses over the course of a year to provide electricity to its residents. So it's a good-sized plant. They're going to burn natural gas. I'm not a big keen believer in burning natural gas to generate electricity, but natural gas is a resource that Alberta has lots of, and so the province of Alberta was happy to sign an agreement like this. No construction dates were given in the announcement, but even if it's fast-tracked a bit, I don't think you're going to see this data center before 2030. But nonetheless, Daniel Smith, the premier of Alberta, is really happy to have this kind of investment from a global company like Meta.
1: Okay, so let's get a update on a story that you brought us a while back, that controversy around the CEO of Air Canada. There was that unfortunate tragedy in New York where two pilots were killed. And in the press release, in the ensuing announcements, he didn't speak French when he talked about the tragedy, and that caused all kinds of backlash.
13: Yeah. The CEO involved here is named Michael Russo. He's been a fine CEO of Air Canada, and he's been associated with Air Canada for over 19 years. But Mr. Russo has a little problem, and that is that he is not bilingual. He, of course, can say bonjour and merci, but other than that, his French is quite limited, and he's tried taking lessons to no avail. It hasn't really worked for him. After that terrible plane accident in New York, he correctly released some words to the press about it all, but they were released completely in English. His video that he did was in English with some French subtitles, and because some of the pilots involved were from Quebec, it felt like this was a little tone deaf, so there was a lot of complaining, and that led him to say, well, you know what? I've been at this company long enough. I am going to retire as of the end of August of 2026. So he's still there now as CEO, but he's going to retire in about 6-7 weeks. That then leads to the question, well, if he's retiring, who are they going to replace him with? So the board of Air Canada began a global search for a replacement, and yesterday they announced who the new CEO was going to be. Now, I may butcher his name a little bit, but I believe it's pronounced Anko van der Werf. Anko van der Werf. He is the current CEO of Scandinavian Airlines, or you might know it as SAS. He is seen as a rising star in the airline business, and it was announced that he is formally going to join Air Canada on January 1st. So for a period of 4 months, they're going to have an acting CEO working with the board to govern the organization, but Mr. van der Werf is going to arrive in January. Now, we don't know what his compensation is going to be. Mr. Russo's total compensation was roughly around $13 million a year. So if you had applied for this job and you didn't get it, I'm sorry. It would have been a nice bit of compensation for you. But I think more importantly, Mr. van der Werf is fluent in 5 languages in addition to his home language, which is Dutch. So he comes from Holland originally, and not only does he speak Dutch, but he speaks English, French, Spanish, Swedish, and Italian. When they made the announcement yesterday on Air Canada's website, the press announcement was issued in English and then also in French, and any videos were done in English and in French. So Air Canada has certainly heard the message, and I think they've got himself a real superstar to help lead Air Canada into the future.
1: 5 languages, one of those people that just makes you feel lazy.
13: Well, yes, but in fairness to him, that is a much more common thing in Europe because of the European Union and the free flow of people between countries. Younger people are learning multiple languages in response, and I have visited Europe frequently, and I'm always amazed when I'm talking to somebody how they might start a conversation. They'll guess what language you speak. Maybe they'll say something to me in German. I respond in English, and just like that, they switch from one language to another. This ability is very common there, not so common here in Canada or the United States.
1: It's incredible. It's fascinating. All right, well, we'll see how he does, and I know you'll keep us updated. Thanks, Professor.
13: Glad to be with you.
1: Business Professor Marvin Ryder joining us from the DeGroote School of Business, McMaster University.
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0: It's a good time to cross the border if you're heading over for the Buffalo-Montreal game. Just one delay now at the Peace Bridge for cars heading into the U.S. Those delays at the Rainbow and Queenston-Lewiston bridges have cleared up. So it's smooth sailing if you're going to cheer on the Habs or the Sabres. Mother's Day is on Sunday. It's a day to appreciate moms and all they do for their families. Why is the role of being a mother so important? Naomi Andrews is a Brock Associate Professor of Child and Youth Studies, and she joins us now. Hi, Naomi. How are you?
1: Oh, I'm good. Thanks, Bonnie. How are you?
0: I'm okay. So this is your specialty. You actually, you know, investigate and research the role of being a mother in a family.
1: Yes, that's right. Yeah.
0: Okay, so let's first talk about the importance of being a good mother, whatever that means.
1: Yeah.
0: How impactful is that?
1: It's hugely impactful. And, you know, often when we're talking about mothers and what it means to be a mother and have a good mother-child relationship, it's because we're talking about attachment. And attachment is something that kind of innately forms for an infant, where they seek to develop a bond with their primary caregiver. And in a lot of cases, not all cases, but in most cases, that is the mother. And so having a positive relationship with that kind of initial first caregiver in infancy is really important for children throughout development.
0: Does it always have to be the biological mother, or is, you know, somebody else stepping in from when a child is just born? Is that person going to do just as good of a job, if they're, you know, capable, as their actual biological mother?
1: Yeah, absolutely. It certainly does not need to be a biological mother. Okay. And that's where, you know, we use the term primary caregiver, right? And because that's what it is. Sometimes that's a father. Sometimes that's an adoptive parent. Sometimes that's, you know, a grandparent or some other caregiver. But we're really referring to, you know, the person who provides kind of that biggest and most important caregiving role to the child, especially at those young ages.
0: Is there anything that really connects, though, like a biological mom and child? Do you ever research that, like whether it be, you know, the smell of the mother or the, you know, the voice?
1: Sure. Yeah. I mean, there is certainly, right? We know that children hear voices in utero, and so they hear, you know, the mother or the person who's pregnant with them, they hear that voice earlier in development, of course, as closer to the end of pregnancy, you know, they can also hear voices of other people who are around. But yes, we know that infants recognize their mother's voice postnatally once they're out of the womb. And so they do already have that familiarity with the sound of the mother's voice, with the smell of the mother. We also see that for people who are breastfeeding, that can be a really important form of kind of physical and you know, psychological bonding that can happen through that breastfeeding, which, again, you know, is most often the biological mother, although not always.
0: So let's talk about the role of a mother. And, you know, I do feel like it's changed over the years. And I feel like, you know, especially working moms, we're a little bit more respected in the workplace. I feel like COVID was a turning point for me with the ability to work from home. I've never had kind of a good work-life balance. And I almost made it, you know. I almost felt like I had it all. Do you feel like, you know, the world is changing and the perception of, you know, working mothers has changed?
1: I hope so. I think there's more understanding, right, of how challenging parenting is. And again, you know, we're saying mothers a lot, but it's, you know, especially the person who's kind of taking on the bulk of that parenting role, which again is often the mother. And particularly for mothers who are also working, right, I think we are starting to realize more what an important job parenting is and how much work that is, right? That asking people to take on these full-time parenting roles on top of full-time jobs is really challenging. And it really requires, you know, more people in the child's life, whether that's, you know, other family members, grandparents, you know, daycare, childcare providers, other people in the community to really help support, raising a healthy and happy child.
0: When we talk about raising a healthy and happy child, do you have some certain traits or, you know, things people can focus on if they're in the mud, if they're trying to be a good primary caregiver? Anything specific you could point out?
1: Yeah, I think what we see is kind of the fundamental features that are really important for children are being someone who is predictable and reliable and warm and safe. And so sometimes we talk about this as a combination between, you know, demandingness, right? Like having firm rules, being a safe person when that's needed, and responsiveness or nurturing. So having kind of both of those sides of, you know, having expectations, having rules and boundaries for a child, but also showing warmth and nurturance to the child. And together we see that as being the most important factors, really, for a child's development.
0: It's not buying the latest and greatest shoes or anything like that?
1: No, you know, maybe that's a bonus, but yeah. At these kind of fundamental levels, right, it's really being that warm, consistent, safe person.
0: All right. Well, I always think about how when I was raising my kids, especially when they were younger and they were sick or whatever, like I always, the first thing I would do is think back to when I was in the situation when I was a child and what my mom did for me. I still do that to this day. You know, like that's how I was trained. Mm-hmm. And I guess that's our first instinct, to go back to what we learned.
1: It is. And I think, I think it's, you know, it's important for us to remember, right, that for some parents, for some mothers, that can be wonderful, right? If our mothers, if we had secure attachment with our mothers and we can look back to that experience and do that with our own children. But we know that some people didn't have that, right? Some people who might have been raised in a home that wasn't so optimal, or might not have, you know, that kind of roadmap to look at. And those are people that we really want to be able to support, to say, right, things can actually be different than what you may have experienced in your childhood, and here's how you could do things differently with your child.
0: Absolutely. Okay, we're out of time. I really appreciate you joining us. I hope you have a wonderful Mother's Day on Sunday. We appreciate your time.
1: Well, thank you so much. It was great chatting with you.
0: You too. Naomi Andrews is a Brock Associate Professor of Child and Youth Studies, talking about the importance of being a mother.
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6: From the National Newsroom of the Canadian Press, I'm John Kennedy. A night of celebration turned tragic after a shooting at Toronto's Salsa on St. Clair Festival left two people dead. Police say five people were shot near St. Clair Avenue West and Arlington Avenue shortly before 8 p.m. Two people died at the scene as investigators worked to secure the busy festival area. Officers are asking the public to avoid the neighborhood as police continue to search for the shooter. The annual event attracts thousands each year for a celebration of Latin culture, music, and food. The long-awaited opening of the Gordie Howe International Bridge is set for July 27th after Canada, Michigan, and the U.S. government reached a revised bridge deal. U.S. President Donald Trump says he pushed for better terms before allowing the Windsor-Detroit crossing to open as planned. Infrastructure Minister Gregor Robertson says the agreement includes toll governance changes and investments that are tied to future bridge profits. Transport Canada has appointed a new observer to oversee an investigation into a train derailment northeast of Montreal last weekend. Canadian Press reporter Diana Musina has the details on the derailment.
7: The derailment happened on the edge of a residential neighborhood in Repentigny. Officials say no one was injured and no hazardous materials were spilled. However, 49 rail cars went off the tracks near homes along the railway.
6: CN Rail previously indicated crews had rebuilt the track and track bed completely before rail traffic resumed overnight from Tuesday to Wednesday. Additional repairs are also planned. Two wildfires continue to threaten communities in British Columbia's Fraser Canyon, even though the winds have died down a bit. Officials with the BC Wildfire Service say the Brunswick Creek Fire and the Ainslie Creek Fire remain classified as out of control. Beau Michaud is the operations section chief for Brunswick Complex Fire and says emergency crews are focused on doing their jobs.
8: Since day one, our priorities have been values at risk, homes being the number one priority, critical infrastructure such as the rail lines that run through the Fraser Canyon, the major hydroelectric infrastructure that also runs Valley Bottom, as well as the Trans-Canada Highway.
6: He says over the next couple of days, slightly cooler temperatures and some relief from the gusting winds should give crews an edge in the fight. New information has surfaced about the fatal shooting by ICE officers in Houston. A lawyer for two witnesses is now disputing the official account of the killing. ABC's Jacqueline Lee has more.
9: Border czar Tom Homan now reacting to what this means for the officers involved.
10: Let the investigation play out. If the officers acted outside policy or illegally, they'll be held accountable.
9: Congresswoman Sylvia Garcia says she spoke with the acting ICE director, who she says told her no body or dash cameras captured the shooting.
11: You know, what would you do if you're just being followed by someone? And the cars were unmarked. They did not have a siren. They did not have lights or noise.
9: The killing sparking outrage through Houston.
6: This is the Canadian Press. In sports, the Toronto Blue Jays drafted left-hander Cole Carlin out of Arizona State University with the 39th pick of the first round in the MLB draft today. The 6'5", 230-pound Carlin recently finished his junior season in NCAA and was named to the All-Big 12 first time this season, his second career nod. Chase Mydroth hit an RBI double in the sixth inning. Five pitchers combined on a four-hitter, and the Chicago White Sox sent the Athletics to their eighth straight loss with a 1-0 victory. Kayla McBride scored 14 of her 25 points in the fourth quarter. Olivia Miles added 23 points after missing two games, and the Minnesota Lynx edged the New York Liberty 90-85. Natasha Howard scored 16 points for the Lynx, who lost by 13 to the Liberty 8 days earlier. From the Canadian Press, I'm John Kennedy.
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23: Taking a look at your weather forecast, we'll see clear skies with a low of 15 overnight. Sunny skies into the morning, reaching a high of 27, feeling like 30 with the Humidex. Monday will be sunny with a high of 31, and some more sun for Tuesday, warming up to a high of 32.
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25: It's the TED Radio Hour from NPR. I'm Manoush Zomorodi. On the show today, the psychology of winning. Have you ever wondered what is going on in the mind of a professional athlete?
26: Part of my personality from the time that I can remember is that when the lights were shining, when the moment of the game came down to the last second, to the last play, when the attention and the focus turned toward me, there was something greater in my spirit that came alive.
25: This is Olympic gold medalist and World Cup champion Abby Wambach. She played for the U.S. women's national soccer team from 2001 to 2015 and is widely regarded as one of the greatest soccer players of all time.
26: And now in my retirement, I am an author, a podcaster, and an avid U.S. women's national team fan.
25: But on July 11th, 2011, she had a lot to prove. It was the quarterfinals of the Women's World Cup in Dresden, Germany. Team USA versus Brazil, and Brazil's legendary striker, Marta Vieira da Silva.
26: There is a healthy rivalry between USA and Brazil in 2011. Marta's at the top of her game. I am at the top of my game. And if Marta just had the game of her life, which was always possible when Marta stepped on the field, then you just had to figure out how to deal with that as best as you can. We scored an early goal. And what people don't know about what was going on inside the stadium is when we scored that early goal, we were like, listen, let's keep possession. Because it was early. I mean, we still had a lot of soccer left. So we were keeping possession. And I remember the crowd, they want to see excitement. They want to see soccer and football really happening.
25: Team USA was sitting on the ball, taking their time, trying to keep the score at 1-0, which really annoyed the fans.
26: So the crowd kind of started to turn against us in a way and start to back the Brazilian side. They wanted a game.
25: Mm-hmm.
26: A game they ended up getting. I think about the 60th minute, one of our defenders, Rachel Buehler, ends up getting into a collision with Marta, ends up drawing a straight red card inside the penalty box. So not only is Brazil awarded a penalty, but we now lose a player. We are now playing with 10 women. And, oh God, that was such, I'm experiencing like stress as if I'm right back there. So we get ready for the penalty shot.
25: Brazil takes the shot against USA's goalie Hope Solo.
26: Hope saves it. And we're freaking out. We're all like, oh my gosh, this is great, you know? Well, the referee says, no, Hope moved early. And so they got to retake the penalty, and then Brazil scores the penalty. 1-1, 60th minute. Team USA is down a player. And I'm just thinking, oh, this is not good. This is not good. We play for the next 30 minutes, and it's an intense game. You know, there's not many chances from either team, really. Regulation ends, and it goes into extra time. And Marta, God, I'll never forget it, where I was standing. They get a corner kick, and somehow she scores this goal. And I, God, I just remember screaming from that point on, we just need one good chance. We just need one good chance. We are fighting for our lives. We are fighting to stay in this tournament. This would be, I think, at the time, the earliest exit the U.S. would ever exit a world championship, being the quarterfinals.
0: What is going through your mind at this point? Are you, like, angry? Is there a point where you like, I just have to stay in the zone or otherwise this is all going to fall apart? What is happening?
26: I am everything all at once.
0: Okay.
26: I am angry. I am terrified. I am excited. I am at the edge of myself. I am praying. I am talking to myself. I am pleading. I am willing. I am all things. I'm everything all at once.
0: Cause the clock is ticking at this point, right?
26: Yeah, the clock is ticking. The ball is basically, I think, on our own goal line where Hope Solo is standing, the end of the field. And I'm screaming, like, just kick it north, like, direct. We need to get to the goal. We've got, I felt like we only had a few seconds, which we did. We only had a few seconds left until the referee was going to call the game.
25: Teammate Megan Rapinoe gets the ball.
26: Megan takes a couple of touches, and you have to understand the relationships that we all have. Like, these are plays that we have done 1,000 times with each other. But the problem is Megan is now basically on the half mark. So she's probably like 40 yards away from the end line. And I'm at the top of the box. And so this delivery and this angle and the trajectory has probably never been attempted. But because it was such late game heroics, Pino was like, I know Abby's in there. I'm just going to take a couple touches. I'm going to look up and then I'm going to look down. And as soon as Megan looked up and as soon as she put her head down, I knew the ball was coming toward me. And as soon as the ball came off of her foot, for whatever reason, I knew that that ball was coming to my head. I knew it. The only thing in my mind was, don't screw this up. I knew I was going to head the ball. Would the keeper save it or not? Well, as the ball is approaching my head, I see a pair of gloves come into my vision and come out of my vision as the ball is striking my head, I realize the goalkeeper has come out and missed the ball. Nobody is in the goal. I have a wide open net. Now I'm thinking, if I miss this, this would be the biggest embarrassment in the whole wide world. My head connects with the ball. You know, your eyes have to shut when the ball hits your head. And then when the ball comes off your head, your eyes open back up. But I heard the roar of the crowd before I could see the ball. And the roar of the crowd was so loud that I black out. Like, I don't have a recollection of the ball hitting the back of the net.
1: Moments like this are what athletes and their fans live for. And whether it's on the field, during a crucial exam, or while giving the biggest presentation of your life, going for the win can be exhilarating and terrifying. So what are the best ways to set ourselves up for success? On the show today, the psychology of winning, why we love watching people compete at the top of their game, and how we can manage our own anxieties in high-pressure situations, which brings us back to Abby Wambach. Her header in the 2011 World Cup quarterfinals is legendary. And over the years, Abby has replayed that moment over and over again in her mind.
26: Because I've wondered, how the heck did that happen? What about me? What about my brain, my body, my spirit is different than somebody else to be able to do that? Is it just like right place, right time? Or is it like the sincere openness to utter annihilation? Had that gone the opposite way? Right? Like, I try to tell my kid, the more open you can be to be completely devastated by something, the more possibility opens up to you. And I think that that's true in life. I think that's true in love. I know that that's true in sport. The more you open yourself up to devastation, the more possibility will be open to you. Mm-hmm. And that's what this moment was. And I believe deeply in all of my being that some of the best athletes we watch and some of the biggest moments we've been able to watch, we gather the energy of everybody watching and we are somehow able to tap into that will, to tap into that desperation and to give it what it wants. And so I think that that's what happened. And P.S., folks, this only tied the game. We go into the penalty kick shootout. Allie Krieger finishes it off for us to win. I hope Solo also saved one. That was the reason why we were able to win in five. Yeah, my God, like, I feel exhausted just explaining all of it.
2: Yeah, because it was, I can feel you reliving it. I mean, it must be addictive, this feeling.
26: Yep. You know, there's really not much that you can compare that kind of thing with. Winning the game in that fashion, in that way, it was just so unbelievable. It made me famous. It brought the popularity and fandom back to women's soccer the way that it kind of was when Mia Hamm was present and starting the women's soccer sports revolution in this country. That moment was everything.
2: When you have a moment like that, is there a sense that you can like, whew, take a deep breath, maybe rest on your laurels a little bit?
26: I remember the next day, Pia, our coach, she sat us in a circle. She wanted everybody to go one by one and tell their story, how they experienced it. She knew that this moment was bigger than this one specific team. What she was trying to give us was a space to be able to be like, that just happened. Be proud and be amazed and be awed. And at the end of that meeting, she said, okay, we have to move on to France. We still haven't won anything here. That we will be able to celebrate for the rest of our lives. But today is a new day and we need to move forward.
25: That's Abby Wambach. Her podcast is called We Can Do Hard Things. And by the way, the U.S. team ended up losing in the final of that World Cup, but came back 4 years later in 2015 and, with Abby, won the championship. On the show today, the psychology of winning. I'm Manoush Zomorodi, and you're listening to the TED Radio Hour from NPR. Stay with us.
23: Taking a look at your weather forecast, we'll see clear skies with a low of 15 overnight. Sunny skies into the morning, reaching a high of 27, feeling like 30 with the Humidex. Monday will be sunny with a high of 31, and some more sun for Tuesday, warming up to a high of 32.
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25: It's the TED Radio Hour from NPR. I'm Manoush Zomorodi. On the show today, the psychology of winning. We just heard how soccer great Abby Wambach was able to turn a crucial moment into a clutch goal. But what if she'd whiffed, totally missed the ball? For every win, there's an example of someone at the worst possible time choking.
3: Yeah. Did you perform worse than you expected, given what you could do? To me, that's a choke.
25: This is the president of Dartmouth College.
3: My name is Sion Bylock.
25: Sion is also a cognitive scientist who spent most of her career studying what happens in our brains when we crack under pressure. For Sion, there was one particular day in high school when this happened to her, and she will never forget it.
3: I was playing soccer. I was the goalkeeper, which is a pressure-filled position. All eyes are on you. And I was playing as part of the California State team, which is part of the Olympic Development Program.
25: Wow.
3: So it was a big deal. And I remember turning around and realizing that the national coach, the coach that would select somebody to come up and play on the national team, was standing behind me. And I first just shook it off, but I remember really all of a sudden becoming really self-aware of everything I was doing, from breathing to moving. And soon after that, the ball came towards me. Someone was dribbling down the field and I essentially was in slow motion, almost thinking about how he was playing, like the coach was watching me. And I missed such an easy shot.
25: Oh.
3: And shortly after that, it happened again.
25: Oh.
3: And really blew my chances to play at the next level and shook me to my core about whether I could perform well when it mattered.
25: Okay, so is that why you became a cognitive scientist?
3: I definitely do me search, so trying to understand how I can perform better under pressure. And when I got to university, I found this amazing major called cognitive science where you could actually ask questions about how you were performing, what happened in the brain and body as people learn and perform at their best. And one of the things I realized was that there was a lot of research focused on how people learn, whether it's how you learn as a young child, how you learn to become an expert in everything from chess to athletics to music. But there was less research focused on what happened when someone was pretty highly skilled and all of a sudden they didn't perform well. And I wanted to ask that question.
25: How do you even go about studying what happens in the brain? Can you take me through the process that you went through to try and pinpoint where things, I guess, go wrong?
3: Yeah. I mean, so I'm interested in performance at all kinds of different levels and in different tasks. And one of the first things that we actually did when I was in graduate school and first studying this is we set up a lab with a putting green and we invited professional golfers in. And we put them under pressure and looked to see what happened if they got worse in terms of how they putted.
25: Oh, it's called the yips, right? When you like just completely whiff the ball, but you're actually a very good golfer.
3: Yeah. I mean, the yips is one way that it's been described, or just choking under pressure. And golf is a great sport to study this because people certainly can play differently depending on what's on the line and who's around them.
25: What did those golfers tell you?
3: It was really interesting. So we had pretty high level golfers, whether it was Division I golf team or some professional golfers. And one thing that they told us is that when they putted well, they actually couldn't really remember what they were doing. They were sort of in a zone. And when we asked them for their memory, they couldn't tell us much. It's, you know, why I always think professional athletes after a really good game either thank their moms or they thank God. Like when people ask them questions, they can't tell you what they did because they were playing, in a sense, out of their mind. They weren't focusing on what they were doing. But when they performed poorly, they actually were paying a lot of attention to every step of what they were doing. And this gave us insight that maybe counterintuitively, one of the reasons people flub under pressure, especially in athletics, is they start paying too much attention to their performance, things that should just run on autopilot.
2: Do we know how, I guess, good someone has to be as an athlete, or I guess any skill that they have, public speaking or anything where they're under pressure? Is there a level of achievement that they reach when they can do this autopilot thing and don't have to talk themselves through every step while they're actually doing it?
3: It's a really good question, and I don't think there's a one-size-fits-all answer. And we're all really expert at certain things. Like, you shuffle down the stairs all the time, and if I asked you what you were doing with your knee, you'd probably fall on your face. So we're all experts in certain things.
2: So this actually happened to me, not under pressure, just I was carrying a laundry basket down the stairs, and I, you know, was like, be careful. Be careful. And I like looked and I felt very nervous about falling. So I guess that is high pressure.
3: Yeah.
2: And I was thinking so much that I flubbed it and fell and actually broke my foot. So,
3: wow.
2: Yeah. So I have actually experienced that.
3: It turns out it would have been better if you just hummed a song or thought of a key word and just kept on going down the stairs.
2: Yeah. I mean, there's something actually very reassuring about this idea of our brain being able to take over without us having to pay attention.
3: Yeah. I mean, it's how we do all sorts of things in our lives. I mean, we're getting bombarded with all sorts of information that we don't pay attention to at particular moments. And sometimes, like, you're probably not thinking about your foot right now, but now you are because I told you about it. We do a lot of things outside of conscious control. And a lot of what my research has shown is actually you have to trust yourself and be able to perform that way because that's how you're going to have the best outcome.
25: Sion Bylock picks up from the TED stage.
4: My research team and I have studied this phenomenon of overattention, and we call it paralysis by analysis. In one study, we asked college soccer players to dribble a soccer ball and to pay attention to an aspect of their performance that they would not otherwise attend to. We asked them to pay attention to what side of the foot was contacting the ball. We showed that performance was slower and more error-prone when we drew their attention to the step-by-step details of what they were doing. When the pressure is on, we're often concerned with performing at our best, and as a result, we try and control what we're doing to force the best performance. A lot of it comes down to the prefrontal cortex, that front part of our brain that sits over our eyes and usually helps us focus in positive ways. It often gets hooked on the wrong things. The end result is that we actually screw up.
2: It feels important to mention gymnastics. Simone Biles is, of course, the most famous example of being at the absolute top of her field and then dropping out after experiencing what people in gymnastics call the twisties, this sense of not knowing where your body is in space. Is that different than what you're talking about, paralysis by analysis?
3: No, I mean, I actually think it's really similar in terms of this idea that all of a sudden what had gone on autopilot, what she knew how to do, didn't feel right. And then when she needs to focus on where she's going to land, for example, she isn't able to. And so it's a form of your performance changing because of what's happening mentally. That's what she didn't say, I've injured my foot, right? She injured her ability to attend to what she wanted and to not attend to what she didn't.
2: And do you think stress, anxiety, the pressure of the moment makes that,
5: out of syncness happen between the brain and the body, or could that have happened at any point?
3: Well, I think the yips, which sometimes just creep up out of nowhere in golf and other sports and, you know, in baseball, it's happened. Sometimes it happens out of nowhere, but there is a body of research that suggests that when you are really stressed, when all eyes are on you, that actually can be an avenue that changes how you think about how you're going to perform and can induce some of whether it's the twisties or the yips or performing poorly under pressure.
5: So talk us through what you think are some easy hacks, I guess, to not let our prefrontal cortex get hooked on the wrong things.
3: Well, first, I think practice is key. Not just practicing a toast you have to give at a wedding or a speech without anyone watching you. You got to practice under the conditions you're going to perform under. So if you're giving that toast and you want to practice to perfection, you got to practice in front of your friends. You got to make yourself a little nervous. Even practicing in front of a mirror, it increases self-consciousness so that you're ready to go when you're on the big stage or it's that big day.
5: I read that the golfer Jack Nicklaus used to think about his pinky toes.
3: Yeah. That's another idea. It's sort of a crutch to not overthink the step-by-step details. So either thinking about your pinky toe or having a keyword or a mantra or a swing thought, anything that sort of

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1: And in our brains, did it change the way that you approached your work?
2: Yeah, it's a great question. And I think for me, the most exciting part of my work is showing that you can get better at things with practice and you can learn how to perform and lead in different situations. And so for me, the idea that you're not born a choker or a thriver, that everyone has to practice and that's how you are able to show what you know when it matters most, I think gives me hope.
3: And hello, class of 2024. This is so exciting.
2: At Dartmouth, we had commencement this weekend. We had Roger Federer who gave this commencement speech, which was absolutely amazing.
3: Today, I want to share a few lessons I've relied on.
2: And he talked about this whole idea that even though oftentimes people would say he was effortless in what he did, it was the farthest thing from the truth.
3: Effortless is a myth. I mean it. I say that as someone who has heard that word a lot, effortless. People would say my play was effortless. Most of the time, they meant it as a compliment. But it used to frustrate me when they would say he barely broke a sweat. Or is even trying.
1: I mean, I want to make clear to people who maybe aren't tennis fans that, you know, he is one of the greatest players of all time. And one of the key things he's known for is being cool as a cucumber under pressure.
2: Yeah, he had to train himself to be consistent.
3: The truth is, I had to work very hard to make it look easy. I spent years whining, swearing, throwing my racket before I learned to keep my cool.
2: And then he spent a lot of time practicing how not to pay attention to what he was doing in those moments, how to trust himself and what he knew.
3: I didn't get where I got them pure talent alone. I got there by trying to outwork my opponents. I believed in myself, but belief in yourself has to be earned. Trusting yourself is a talent. Embracing the process, loving the process is a talent.
1: I mean, what a life lesson for those students to hear right at a pivotal moment when they are about to embark on a very uncertain journey.
2: It was a life lesson for me, right? It's never too late to go back to those basics and to be in a situation where you really, you feel you can trust yourself in that most important situation. And whenever, still to this day, whenever I give talks where I'm a little nervous, I remind myself that I know my material, my research better than anyone else in the room, which is true. And so even if I mess up or don't get everything exactly right, like, I'm probably the harshest critic of myself relative to anyone else. And that's pressure relieving in a way.
1: That's cognitive scientist and Dartmouth College president, Sion Bylock. Her book is called Choke, What the Secrets of the Brain Reveal About Getting It Right When You Have To. You can see her full talk at TED.com. On the show today, the psychology of winning. So we have been talking about how each of us, whether we are an athlete or not, can put ourselves in the right mindset to score. But what is it about competition that we find so compelling to watch? Why do we spend millions of hours and dollars gaping at people kicking or throwing around a ball?
4: We want to see some form of transformation. You want to watch your protagonist grow. That's really what it is.
1: This is sports journalist Kate Fagan. Kate has thought a lot about why some sports captivate viewers, while others, particularly women's sports, don't.
4: And that's something women's sports has suffered from, too, this idea that, like, collectively as a culture, we haven't decided it matters. So when it comes to people tuning in, you start to get that, well, if this thing doesn't matter culturally, then I'm doing it almost as a form of charity. Like, do it for our young girls, as opposed to, no, these are the best in the world, and if

0: we actually treated women's sports with the respect, like you wouldn't need to think of it as a charity.
1: Kate began questioning why it was such a challenge to get people to pay more attention to women's sports years ago when she started out as a sports commentator at ESPN.
2: When I worked at ESPN and I would do a TV show, I was in the production room and I was always pitching women's sports stories.
1: Here's Kate Fagan on the TED stage.
2: It almost never worked. Every once in a while, it would work. But this thing would happen when we would do a women's sports segment. Many of the other men on the segment, they didn't really do their homework. So they were kind of blah. Then the segment would be kind of blah. There's actually a term for this. It's called gender bland. And then the segment would end, and the producer would be like, see, this is why we never do women's sports, because they're boring. When a men's segment fell flat, the problem was us. We would redo it. All right, come on, do your homework. Pick it up. We're doing that again. When a segment on women's sports fell flat, the problem was women's sports. The reality is that just existing in our culture, you will know a dozen men's storylines. I mean, these things are literally push notified to your phone. Or you're at a bar or a doctor's office and the talking heads are giving you the latest NBA drama. In America, osmosis will have you knowing men's sports storylines. So, who tells the storylines of women's sports today? If we're willing to inspect what actually spikes our heart rate and pushes us to the edge of our seats, instead of just assuming we know, we can all collectively make the sports world a more equitable place.
0: I started to notice that it's not as if people just don't care about women's sports. There are environments and there are circumstances in which people are caring about women's sports. So I started to think, along with a lot of my female colleagues at ESPN, like, what are the common denominators when this does happen, when people care about women's sports? Because it felt to me like that could also answer the broader question of why we watch sports.
1: In a minute, the key ingredients Kate believes every athletic event needs to make it impossible for us to turn away. Today on the show, the psychology of winning. I'm Manoush Zomorodi, and you're listening to the TED Radio Hour from NPR. We'll be right back.
3: Taking a look at your weather forecast, we'll see clear skies with a low of 15 overnight. Sunny skies into the morning, reaching a high of 27, feeling like 30 with the Humidex. Monday will be sunny with a high of 31, and some more sun for Tuesday, warming up to a high of 32.
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1: It's the TED Radio Hour from NPR. I'm Manoush Zomorodi. On the show today, the psychology of winning. And we were just talking to sports journalist Kate Fagan about why women's sports have struggled to get equal footing. Kate says to understand what the problem is, we need to go back to basics and why people love watching sports to begin with.
0: You know, the billions of dollars that are poured into it, we've gotten so far away from understanding what actually drives our investment in it. If you strip that all away at its base, like, what are you left with? Like, what are the common denominators?
1: For many, she says, sports start out as a family affair.
5: The noise is terrific here at the racecourse as Wrexham look to start off a new era at the club.
1: Take the recent FX show, Welcome to Wrexham. It's a documentary series about a failing Welsh soccer team that then gets bought by two Hollywood actors, Ryan Reynolds and Rob McElhenney.
6: I don't think I really understood the weight of it until we stepped into that stadium.
1: The saga goes well beyond the scoreboard. It's about how the citizens of this depressed post-industrial town intertwine their identity with their team. This is a place where many people have Wrexham tattoos and are buried in coffins draped in Wrexham flags.
7: People say it's only a game, but it's not. It's more than that. You know, this football club means everything to people in this town.
1: Kate calls this kind of fandom generational inheritance. And many women's sports, she says, just don't have it yet.
0: There's so many veins of generational inheritance in sports. There's the one that does take time and literal family generations where you can actually say, well, why am I a New York Met fan? Well, because my grandpa was a Brooklyn Dodgers fan, and then they left for LA, and then the next team that we got was the New York Mets, and there's something bigger than yourself about that. I think why we love sports at its core is for the culture and community of it. And whether it's your literal community, it's like your city team, or you live out of state and it's your grandmother's favorite team or your grandfather's favorite team, that's all part of community as well. And then pair that, and they often go hand in hand, with cultural value. Like, we want to be in on what culture's talking about. And you've seen that happen with women's sports over the last few years. Its cultural value has risen dramatically, meaning that the community is bigger, meaning that now you're a part of something outside of a small group, but that you feel like the culture is telling you has value. And then more people come into that circle, and then it grows.
8: Okay, so that's why we love watching an established sports team. But what does it take to get people to watch a new sport or an athlete that we've never heard of, or for that matter, a women's sports team that hasn't been around that long?
0: Well, I think sports blossom in our minds when they have two things, when they have stakes to them and when we understand the storylines within them.
1: Here's Kate Fagan again on the TED stage.
2: This is what burns at the center of sports. In the Olympics, we have all agreed a gold medal matters. Same with the World Cup. And now, paired with this agreed upon stakes, we also have, at the Olympics and the World Cup, very obvious storyline. One person has a USA jersey on, someone else has a different country's jersey on. All right. We've got agreed upon stakes, we've got very obvious storylines. Of course now we're gonna have a commitment to even deeper storytelling, which is how we end up teary-eyed after a 3.5 minute NBC vignette about a Romanian gymnast. Yeah? You have everything you need now for the next 2 hours of competition. An Olympic gold medal is on the line. And you've got your storyline. Romanian gymnast desperately overcoming the odds. Boom. Storylines drive up the stakes. Higher stakes, more storylines. And on and up we go.
0: You see it played out so much in the Olympics because you're dealing with like these very random sports often that aren't in the limelight. You're dealing with all different countries whose athletes we probably have no name recognition for. And so NBC spends, you know, whatever their budget is every Olympics to build these little vignettes so that when we're watching an obscure sporting event, all of a sudden we're invested.
8: I mean, to me, English major, I'm like, of course, it's Joseph Campbell, the hero's journey, right? It's like those old methodologies of sending someone on a quest and then they have to overcome. Like, there's the miracle on ice. There's the Cubs winning the World Series in 2016, or Muhammad Ali, who built himself into a mythology. That's always been the case, would you say?
0: Yeah. For the same reason we watch a movie or we read a book, obviously we want to watch something where we fully believe everyone on the field or court is pursuing the championship with as much passion as they possibly can. But, like, let's say Caitlin Clark, for example.
8: That's the college player who turned pro and got women's basketball a lot of attention recently.
0: Yeah. I think we could have a decade-long storyline of her... I live in Charleston, and I was walking to the local coffee shop, and there were two guys, both of them older than 60, shooting around, and I was just walking past, and they were talking about Caitlin Clark. And one of them was like, her game still needs to develop, right? But those are the storylines. You're watching because you know the players and what happens matters. And because it matters, you have a vested interest in if they win or not. But that doesn't mean if they don't win, you're not watching the following year.
8: Hmm. So I do want to ask you, we have talked about why people love watching sports, but what about talking sports or sports language? I feel like, you know, whether people love sports or not, we all use sports terminology and metaphors all the time, like, oh, he struck out, or keep your head in the game. Kate, do you have a favorite metaphor, something that you think about often?
0: Well, this is a little selfish one, but like my dad, he passed away from ALS, but he taught me basketball, and he always used to say, and he was just talking about basketball, always make your last dribble the hardest. And he just meant that when you're going for a pull-up jumper, like you really got to pound the basketball into the floor on that last dribble, because like you want it bouncing up into your shooting motion. And, you know, you don't leave it behind you, but like, he would always say it to me in high school, and I'd always be like, make your last dribble the hardest, make your last dribble the hardest. It was very helpful on the basketball court, but it was really helpful off the basketball court, because it was like, all right, if I'm going to do something different, like leave a job, you know, you got to make your last dribble the hardest. Like you got to propel yourself into the next motion, whatever that is. And maybe sometimes you don't know exactly where it's taking you, but you want some sort of forward energy off of the thing before. And I think about that one a lot. It's not like a common sportsing phrase. The other one I loved was growing up was you miss 100% of the shots you don't take. And that's like a standard basketball one. But, you know, my wife and I will say it to each other all the time when we want to do something. We're not sure if we should. It's like, well, you miss 100% of the shots you don't take.
8: That's writer and sports journalist Kate Fagan. Her latest book is called Hope Muses, An Insider's Guide to Pop Culture and the Women's Game. You can see her full talk at TED.com. So all this hour, we've been talking about the psychology of winning. But even if we do win the proverbial gold medal, how do we keep up the stamina to go for it again and again? Writer Sarah Lewis believes most of us underestimate the power of the near win. Here she is on the TED stage in 2014.
9: What gets us to convert success into mastery? This is a question I've long asked myself. I think it comes when we start to value the gift of a near win. I started to understand this when I went on one cold May day to watch a set of varsity archers, all women as fate would have it, at the northern tip of Manhattan at Columbia's Baker Athletic Complex. I wanted to see what's called archer's paradox, the idea that in order to actually hit your target, you have to aim at something slightly skew from it. I stood and watched as the coach drove up these women in this gray van and they exited with this kind of relaxed focus. I stood behind one archer as her coach stood in between us to maybe assess who might need support and watched her, and I didn't understand how even one was going to hit the 10 ring. The 10 ring from the standard 75-yard distance, it looks as small as a matchstick tip held out at arm's length. And this is while holding 50 pounds of draw weight on each shot. She first hit a 7, I remember, and then a 9, and then 2 10s, and the next arrow didn't even hit the target. And I saw that gave her more tenacity, and she went after it again and again. For 3 hours, this went on. At the end of the practice, one of the archers was so taxed that she laid out on the ground just starfished, her head looking up at the sky, trying to find what T.S. Eliot might call that still point of the turning world. It's so rare in American culture, there's so little that's vocational about it anymore, to look at what doggedness looks like with this level of exactitude, what it means to align your body posture for 3 hours in order to hit a target, pursuing a kind of excellence in obscurity. But I stayed because I realized I was witnessing what's so rare to glimpse that difference between success and mastery. So success is hitting that 10 ring, but mastery is knowing that it means nothing if you can't do it again and again. Mastery is not just the same as excellence, though. It's not the same as success, which I see as an event, a moment in time, and a label that the world confers upon you. Mastery is not a commitment to a goal, but to a constant pursuit. What gets us to do this, what gets us to forward thrust more, is to value the near win. Mastery is in the reaching, not the arriving. It's in constantly wanting to close that gap between where you are and where you want to be. Mastery is about sacrificing for your craft and not for the sake of crafting your career. We thrive when we stay at our own leading edge. It's a wisdom understood by Duke Ellington, who said that his favorite song out of his repertoire was always the next one, always the one he had yet to compose. Part of the reason that the near win is inbuilt to mastery is because the greater our proficiency, the more clearly we might see that we don't know all that we thought we did. It's called the Dunning-Kruger effect. The Paris Review got it out of James Baldwin when they asked him, "What do you think increases with knowledge?" And he said, "You learn how little you know." Success motivates us, but a near win can propel us in an ongoing quest. One of the most vivid examples of this comes when we look at the difference between Olympic silver medalist and bronze medalist after competition. Thomas Gilovich and his team from Cornell studied this difference and found that the frustration silver medalists feel compared to bronze, who are typically a bit more happy to have just not received fourth place and not medaled at all, gives silver medalists a focus on follow-up competition. We see it even in the gambling industry that once picked up on this phenomenon of the near win and created these scratch-off tickets that had a higher than average rate of near wins, and so compel people to buy more tickets that they were called heart stoppers and were set on a gambling industry set of abuses in Britain in the 1970s. The reason the near win has a propulsion is because it changes our view of the landscape and puts our goals, which we tend to put at a distance, into more proximate vicinity to where we stand. It gets us to focus on what right now we plan to do to address that mountain in our sights. It's Jackie Joyner-Kersee who in 1984 missed taking the gold in the heptathlon by 1/3 of a second. And her husband predicted that would give her the tenacity she needed in follow-up competition. In 1988, she won the gold in the heptathlon and set a record of 7,291 points. A score that no athlete has come very close to since. We thrive not when we've done it all, but when we still have more to do. I stand here thinking and wondering about all the different ways that we might even manufacture a near win in this room, how your lives might play this out, because I think on some gut level we do know this. The deliberate incomplete is inbuilt into creation myths. In Navajo culture, some craftsmen and women would deliberately put an imperfection in textiles and ceramics. It's what's called a spirit line, a deliberate flaw in the pattern to give the weaver or maker a way out, but also a reason to continue making work. Masters are not experts because they take a subject to its conceptual end. They're masters because they realize that there isn't one. Now, it occurred to me as I thought about this, why the archery coach told me at the end of that practice, out of earshot of his archers, that he and his colleagues never feel they can do enough for their team, never feel there are enough visualization techniques and posture drills to help them overcome those constant near wins. It didn't sound like a complaint exactly, but just a way to let me know, kind of tender admission, to remind me that he knew he was giving himself over to a voracious, unfinished path that always required more. We build out of the unfinished idea, even if that idea is our former self. This is the dynamic of mastery Coming close to what you thought you wanted can help you attain more than you ever dreamed you could. Even if we created utopias, I believe we would still have the incomplete. Completion is a goal, but we hope it is never the end. Thank you.
1: That was writer Sarah Lewis. She's the author of The Rise, Creativity, The Gift of Failure, and The Search for Mastery. Her new book is called The Unseen Truth, When Race Changed Sight in America. You can see her full talk at TED.com. Thank you so much for listening to our show this week about the psychology of winning. This episode was produced by Rachel Faulkner-White, Katie Monteleone, and Fiona Guerin. Our production staff at NPR also includes Matthew Cloutier, Harsha Nahada, Chloe Weiner, and James Delahousie. This episode was edited by Sanaz Meshkinpour, Katie Monteleone, and me. Irene Noguchi is our executive producer. Our audio engineers were Josh Newell and James Willits. Our theme music was written by Ramteen Arablouei. Our partners at TED are Chris Anderson, Roxanne Highlash, Alejandra Salazar, and Daniela Balarezzo. I'm Manoush Zomorodi, and you have been listening to the TED Radio Hour from NPR.
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17: From the National Newsroom of the Canadian Press, I'm John Kennedy. A night of celebration turned tragic after a shooting at Toronto's Salsa on St. Clair Festival left two people dead. Police say five people were injured while two others died near St. Clair Avenue West and Arlington Avenue shortly after 8 p.m. Officers are asking the public to avoid the neighborhood as police continue to search for the shooter. The annual event attracts thousands each year for a celebration of Latin culture, music, and food. The long-awaited Gordie Howe International Bridge is set to open July 27th after Canada, Michigan, and the U.S. government reached a revised deal. U.S. President Donald Trump says he pushed for better terms before allowing the Windsor-Detroit crossing to open as planned. Infrastructure Minister Gregor Robertson says the agreement includes toll governance changes and investments tied to future bridge profits. Under the deal, Canada is expected to receive half of the net toll profits, while the rest supports a 15-year development fund in the U.S. Officials say 150 residents are without homes after a fire gutted an apartment building in New Westminster, B.C., trapping multiple residents on balconies.
18: The city of New Westminster says the fire started at around 1:30 p.m. local time at 905 4th Avenue on Friday in an apartment building with 42 units. The city says firefighters used ladders to rescue multiple residents who were trapped on their balconies while others were evacuated from inside the building. B.C. Emergency Health Services says it provided emergency medical care to four people at the scene and took three people to hospital. The city says firefighters brought the blaze under control at around 2:30 a.m. on Saturday, though crews remain on scene to extinguish hotspots. The city says a nearby apartment building was also evacuated as a precaution and that all residents are accounted for. David Augustine, The Canadian Press.
17: Ottawa won't say if it will intervene in support of a Winnipeg-born global judge who is asking a U.S. court to reverse sanctions ordered by U.S. President Donald Trump.
19: Washington's sanctioned International Criminal Court Judge Kimberly Prost nearly a year ago over her work on a case involving U.S. troops in Afghanistan. She can no longer use a credit card or most major online vendors. Unlike France, Canada has never criticized that decision, and former senior diplomat Sabina Nolka says Ottawa should stand up for international law and help to clear her friend's name. Lisa Laporte, The Canadian Press.
17: The New York Justice Department has ordered several New York Times journalists to testify before a federal grand jury over reporting on the new Air Force One. The subpoenas are tied to a leak investigation involving security concerns surrounding the recently upgraded presidential aircraft. The newspaper and press freedom advocates say the move represents a sharp escalation in the pressure on media. Federal officials insist the investigation is focused on unauthorized disclosures of classified information, not the reporters themselves. The development adds to a growing series of clashes between the Trump administration and major American news outlets. This is the Canadian Press. In sports, Jude Bellingham scored twice, including once in extra time as England edged Norway 2-1 in today's World Cup quarterfinals in a hot and humid Miami. Andreas Schelderup scored for Norway while England now advances to the semifinals and will play the winner of tonight's match between Switzerland and defending champion Argentina. The Toronto Blue Jays drafted left-hander Cole Carlin out of Arizona State University with the 39th pick of the first round of the MLB draft today. The Jays also picked shortstop Ryan Cooney out of University of Oregon in the third round. Emily Engstler had 14 points and 11 rebounds as the Portland Fire had seven players score in double digits in a 102-92 win over the Atlanta Dream. Canadian Bridget Carlton added 12 points with two steals and two blocks for the Fire. Alicia Gray led the Dream with 20 points. Meanwhile, the New York Liberty took a 90-85 loss to the Minnesota Lynx. From the Canadian Press, I'm John Kennedy.
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3: taking a look at your weather forecast. We'll see clear skies with a low of 15 overnight. Sunny skies into the morning, reaching a high of 27, feeling like 30 with the Humidex. Monday will be sunny with a high of 31 and some more sun for Tuesday, warming up to a high of 32.
5: This is Tech Talk with Mark Saltzman. 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
22: Hey everyone, welcome to Tech Talk. Hope you're having a great weekend so far. Thank you for tuning into the show that breaks down geek speak into street speak, as the announcer says. This program is powered by Chevrolet Canada and its electric vehicles, which I'll tell you more about shortly. We have a great show planned for you with four different guests and topics. We're going to kick things off talking soccer. Of course, we're going to learn about a campaign called Match Day from LG. We're going to talk with a content creator about that. Then I'll share some summer tech picks, both for work and play. AWS will join us this hour to talk about AI innovators, some Canadian startups doing amazing things with cloud and AI technology that can literally change the world. And finally, how to get a burner number on your existing phone for free. All of this and more on a brand new Tech Talk. Let's officially kick off the show with our first interview. So we've been talking a lot on this show about how technology has changed the way we watch sports, right? Bigger screens, better picture quality, immersive sound. It's all pretty incredible. But here's a question. What makes a truly great match day? Is it the tech or is it the people around you? Well, LG Canada thinks it's both, and they've launched a campaign called Match Day Heroes, and it does celebrate exactly that. Today, we're chatting with football fan and content creator Rhys King, who's been working closely on this campaign. Rhys, welcome to the show. Good to talk to you.
23: Thanks so much for having me, mate. Really happy to be here.
22: Yeah, great. So let's set the stage. Please first tell our listeners a bit about yourself. What do you do exactly, and how did you get involved with LG's Match Day Heroes campaign?
23: Yeah, happy to. So back in 2024, I moved to Toronto from the UK. Fun fact, never visited Canada before, and I just decided I wanted to vlog about my experience of living abroad and highlight the differences between the two cultures along the way. And the big thing that threw me off was definitely the milking bags. I still can't get over that one.
22: Not the ketchup chips, but the milking bags. Yeah, I guess that's a tough one.
23: I'm still not sure what that one's about, but we'll get there one day. But no, as a Brit living in Canada, I have a huge connection to football. It's part of my DNA, and there's nothing like English football culture. And growing up playing football, starting off as a striker, and even ended up with the same jersey as my dad and my favourite player. I always remember watching football every Sunday at my uncle's house with my family. So it's all very sentimental to me. And when LG reached out about this campaign, it was an absolute no-brainer. I've been on the hunt to find the best football spots in Toronto, so this campaign came at the perfect time and got me out there exploring the awesome spots in Canada. So with football, it's such a universal sport and it has an incredible power to bring people and communities together. And LG is helping to shine a light on the people and the places that make watching football special.
22: Mm-hmm. And that's exactly what the Match Day Heroes campaign is all about, right? It's a celebration of Canada's footy culture. I'd say bigger this year than ever before for obvious reasons. And the communities that are part of it. So this is really what it's all about, correct, Rhys?
23: It's exactly that. So they're spotlighting these local footy hubs like neighborhood bars, your cafes, your restaurants, community spaces as the gathering places where fans come together to cheer, connect and celebrate. LG's brand promise is life's good, and Match Day Heroes brings that idea to life in two ways. First, through a video series that highlights real local businesses and the people behind them. And then secondly, through a national contest that gives Canadians from coast to coast the chance to nominate their favorite footy hub. And now when you combine them together, these two pieces work hand in hand to showcase the incredible places LG is celebrating this summer, reminding us that life really is good when communities come together.
22: Mm-hmm. I think that's what makes this campaign feel so genuine, right? It's not just about the big stadium experience. It's about local businesses and the everyday places that mean something to people. Again, community is at the core of this.
23: You got it. Exactly that.
22: All right. So let's now talk about that video series you alluded to, Reese. That's really where the campaign comes to life. LG featured four different Toronto area businesses in the series and has been releasing episodes over the course of the month. What made these particular spots the right fit for the campaign? There must be hundreds, if not thousands, of places to catch the big game.
23: Oh, you're right. And I love these video series. It truly defines what a match day hero is and gives four great examples of the gathering places where people are celebrating and connecting through the game. I think that what made these locations the perfect choice is that they're more than just a place to grab a bite to eat. They're genuine community hubs. You know, you've got your Naganda Africa street food, which serves as more than just a destination for the authentic flavors of West and Central Africa. It's a cultural home for the community. Then there's SOS Colombia, a vibrant Colombian restaurant where those from diverse backgrounds and cultures can connect. Amigos de Dundas, a place designed for shared moments where the community comes together and celebrate the Portuguese heritage. And last but definitely not least, you got the Liberty Village Market. It's of course so close to our stadium in Toronto, so it gives Canadians, footy fans from all over the city a chance to gather together. And just to note, each was chosen because of their already established community spirit, which is something LG wants to recognize and amplify.
22: Mm-hmm. Love that. And LG just didn't show up with cameras, right? Like they actually came in with an upgrade for each of these four spaces. What did that look like?
23: Mark, LG looked after these people, right? Each business received brand new LG technology, an LG match day upgrade, if you will. That includes massive LG TVs, and depending on your location, you got additional appliances like refrigerators and microwaves. So it was a practical upgrade that were tailored to each space so they'd become a better match day destination.
22: I would assume that these upgrades mean something significant for these businesses, especially, you know, it's not a secret that it's been a tougher year economically. So I love that, especially this year. It's more than just having a bigger screen on the wall.
23: Yeah, when you put a huge brand new TV in a space where fans are gathering, it changes the whole atmosphere. Everyone in the room can see the game clearly. The picture quality is stunning. And it just creates this shared focal point that pulls the community together. Similar to that feeling I had personally growing up around my uncle's house on a Sunday watching the game. And then when you dig into more the tech side of it, these aren't just big screens. They're seriously impressive displays. You've got an immersive viewing experience on an ultra large TV, breathtaking color, detail, clarity. So every moment of the match feels like you're in the stadium. And in a busy restaurant or if you're in a bar, that matters a lot. You're dealing with ambient light, people moving around and different viewing angles. And then when we look at the kitchen side and the upgrades that we did there, like the refrigerators and the microwaves, these are premium LG appliances built to support a business running a busy service on a match day. And then when you put it all together, LG didn't just make these spaces look better, they made them function better, and that has a real day-to-day impact for these business owners.
22: And long after summer of 2026 wraps up, this is great. Long-lasting effect. All right, if you're just joining us now, I'm chatting with footy fan and content creator Reese King, who's been working closely with LG on a campaign called Match Day Heroes, giving local businesses, especially restaurants and bars, LG gear to enhance the community experience while watching football, or as we say here, soccer. And something we haven't even talked about, I think our audience is going to love this, Reese, that there's a contest element that they may be able to partake in here. So our listeners are going to want all the details. LG is inviting Canadians to nominate their own footy hub for the chance to win an LG tech upgrade. Is that right? What's the prize?
23: Oh, I'm excited for it. So similar to what the four community footy hubs in the contest series received, the winning footy hub gets an ultimate LG match day upgrade valued up to $10,000. We're talking about a package of up to three premium LG products, and whoever wins is going to have an impressive match day setup in their neighborhood guaranteed.
22: I love that. And I love that the prize fits the campaign, something that actually upgrades the community experience. So what then qualifies as a footy hub, Reese? I mentioned earlier it's bars and restaurants and all that. I'm thinking of a few places in my neighborhood that should definitely be nominated for this.
23: And that's the response we want, Mark. So it's great because it's very broad. We're talking about neighborhood sports bars, cafes, restaurant, a community gathering space, or even your own backyard. If it's a place where people come together to watch the game, it qualifies. LG recognizes that match day culture doesn't only happen in commercial spaces. Sometimes your mate's backyard with the outdoor screen and the barbecue going is the ultimate footy hub.
22: Awesome. All right. So even your own backyard could count. With that in mind, please walk us through how you actually enter. What do our listeners need to do here?
23: Oh, it's super simple, right? So we head to LG Canada's sponsorship page at lg.ca and fill out the nomination form. You have to submit at least 2 photos and up to 6. Show off your space with these photos. Show LG your crew that you watch the game with. Show off the space itself. Think the screens, the seating, the decor. Any match day details that make your hub unique. And one important condition is that the hub must consent to participating. So get permission from the owner before you nominate them.
22: And Reese, I want our listeners to know that this campaign is national. I know you've talked about 4 different footy hubs in the Toronto area, but anyone listening to this across Canada, coast to coast to coast, could also enter to win. And so with those photos and a couple of words to explain your space that you're nominating, you make your case for why it deserves the upgrade. Is it like a short essay or even less than that?
23: Exactly that. You got it. And this is where you can really have some fun with it and dive a little deeper, because LG wants to hear your hub's origin story. How did it start? Was it a spontaneous gathering that grew into something bigger? What are your match day traditions and rituals? Are you kissing the badge? Who shows up? And how did this group come together? We want all the detail. The more detail and personality you bring, the stronger your nomination is going to be.
22: Is there a deadline?
23: There is. So the contest closes on July 26th, 2026. So there's still some time, but don't sit on it. If you've got a hub worth celebrating, get your nominations in.
22: All right. So, Reese, the website, again, is simply lg.ca, and you're going to see LG Canada's sponsorship page there. Reese, this has been a great conversation. Thanks so much for your time. Before I let you go, any final messages to folks listening right now who may be thinking about nominating their footy hub, other than don't sit on it?
23: Just nominate your space. If there's a place in your life where you gather with people who love the game as much as you do, you need to nominate them. Share their story, because these places deserve to be celebrated for bringing the footy community together. And the upgrade, again, $10,000. That doesn't hurt either. So head to lg.ca and get your nomination in before July 26th.
22: Love it. Reese, thank you so much.
23: Thanks, Mark. This was a blast, mate.
22: There's a lot more Tech Talk right after this short break.
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22: 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For the next 5 minutes or so, I wanted to share with you the super cool products that I showed on TV this past week, talking about great tech for the summer, some to keep you on your game when it comes to productivity, others that could help do work for you around the home so you don't have to, you can enjoy your summer, and some for fun. So I want to share this all with you, beginning with something for mobile professionals. It's the HP EliteBoard G1A Next Gen AI PC. It's the Wolf Pro Security Edition. So look, I know this is audio, this is a radio show or podcast, but imagine this looks like a computer keyboard, like a desktop keyboard that you would type on, but inside is an actual AI PC from HP, and it's got a ton of security as well. So it's a Wi-Fi 7 enabled computer built into a full-size desktop keyboard with an optional built-in battery as well, so you can be fully wireless. And it's the world's first and only AI keyboard PC with portability and security. Such a great idea. So perfect for taking it from the office to, say, a home-based setup, to a cottage, like a summer home, or even a hotel room, or with a portable monitor at coffee shop. Those are very trendy right now, those portable monitors that you could slip into a backpack. You can plug it into a regular desktop monitor, of course, a TV, a projector. Love that. HP's got such innovative designs. It's wild. And it does include a Bluetooth mouse as well. HP.ca has more. Oh, and for pricing for all of this tech I'm going to chat about today, be sure to go to the websites for the companies or your favorite retailer to get up-to-date pricing, because it will vary depending on where you're listening to this. All right, next up. 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
1: 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All right, a couple more recommended summer items. The Spot On Fence Nova Edition. So this is a wireless GPS dog fence and tracking system built into a dog collar. So it lets you set up a wireless fence at home, at the cottage, or even where you may be for the day, like the beach. You don't need a physical fence to keep your dog in. If your furry friend gets too close to the perimeter, there's an audible tone that the dog will understand after training that it should turn around and come back, not to breach that perimeter. There's vibrations and optional static correction if you want to have that as a last resort. Totally up to you. If the dog does breach the wireless fence, you can locate your dog through the app. It's got more satellites than its predecessor and competitors, 8 times more accurate, and it even works if the dog happens to be indoors. You'll be able to track your beloved pet should they go missing. And so you can learn more at spotonfence.com for this new Nova Edition collar. And finally, how about a pizza oven for your backyard? That's right. Ooni is a leader in this space, O-O-N-I. They have wood-fired or gas pizza ovens or an indoor electric model. And I've been showing on TV the Coda 2 Pro. So this is a second-gen model. I have it in a nice Highland green color, but it's an 18-inch gas-powered outdoor pizza oven. That's awesome for making pizza and enjoying it at home. There's also the Ooni Coda 2 Max, with a massive 24-inch cooking area that can cook 2 pies at once if you like, or a single 20-inch behemoth if you prefer. But I love that there's local heating options, so you can have one pie slower bake, if you will, and another one blasting like a Neapolitan at a higher temp. There's also a rotating stone accessory that will automatically rotate your pizza 360 degrees. So uni.ca has more. There you have it, a look at some great summer tech for July. For the next couple of minutes here on Tech Talk, I wanted to share a couple of ideas for turning old tech, like old smartphones or tablets that you have in a drawer somewhere, into something that has purpose for your home. I've got a couple of suggestions for you. I'm sure many of you have an old iPhone or an iPad, an old Android device. You can breathe new life into it and not spend a cent. So let me share a couple of examples. One of them is to use a free app like Alfred or Presence to turn an old device into a free Wi-Fi surveillance camera. So even if it has a broken screen, like I mentioned, so long as the camera works, what you do is you download the app. Again, my favorite is called Alfred. There's also another one called Presence by PeoplePower. You create a free account, sign into it, and then also sign into that same account on your existing phone, the one that you use every day. One of them will be the camera. The other one will be the monitor, how you view the camera footage, whether you set up sound or motion alerts, or you can log in at any time. Okay, so with the old phone or tablet, after you've installed the Alfred or the Presence app, and you sign into it, you want to plug it into the wall somewhere in your home, maybe in a nursery. It does need power, so it has to be plugged into the wall, but then prop it up, open the app, and point it towards something like a baby crib, for example. Then on your phone that you use all the time, you sign into the same account, and then you can set up the features that you want, like push notifications if it senses sound or motion. And that's it. So again, one is the camera, the other one is the monitor. I love that. So just look for Alfred or Presence at whatever app store you use, such as the App Store for iOS devices or Google Play for Google. With an app like Sure, S-U-R-E, you can turn your old phone or tablet into a free universal remote that will work with many smart TVs. It does work on Wi-Fi and not Bluetooth in most cases, so you'll read about that in the Sure app. Why not turn an old phone or tablet into a free alarm clock? Well, there are many options out there. One for Apple devices is called Alarm Clock for Me. Another one is for Android called Early Rise Alarm Clock. Again, it's a way to repurpose an old tablet into an alarm clock for your night table, your nightstand that you've got beside you all the time, instead of having to use your existing phone or tablet. And you can choose the font that you want for a digital alarm clock, or you can have an analog one. Different colors, all that. And you can have it play podcasts and music and audiobooks, all with the touchscreen. It's super convenient. And one more tip is to turn an old tablet into a free digital photo frame. And that way you can enjoy your favorite photos and videos. If you like tips like that, follow me on social media. I do write a tech tip of the day and I share videos and radio and podcast interviews like the ones you heard this hour. I link to articles that I write and so on. It's Mark Saltzman, M-A-R-C, Saltzman with a Z. You can find me on X, Instagram, Facebook, Blue Sky, Threads, LinkedIn, TikTok, and YouTube. Again, Mark Saltzman would love to have you as a follow. Be sure to tell me where you're tuning into Tech Talk from. I always get a kick out of that. And how you're listening. 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Or maybe you're tuning in podcast form. 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
3: 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And nearly 2/3 of Niagara paramedics say their mental health is suffering. 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
6: Welcome back, everyone. You're listening to Tech Talk. AWS, the global leader in cloud computing, of course, and the biggest player in Canada in this space as well, has launched a summer campaign aptly named AI Innovators. It shines a spotlight on many Canadian companies leveraging cloud and AI to help solve some of the world's major issues. On the line to tell us all about it is Martin Bazinet, Canadian Director of Technology at AWS. Hi, Martin. Thank you for joining us today.
7: Thank you for having me on the show.
6: I'm really looking forward to hearing about some of the organizations across Canada that are leveraging AI to positively change the world. I love this idea behind the campaign. But before we talk about AI innovators, let's first bring everybody up to speed at a high level and remind us what AWS is all about.
7: Yes, of course. Well, you know, like AWS is turning 20 years of existence just this year. So AWS started with the simple idea of providing data center services over the internet 20 years ago to provide our customers with flexibility and, you know, access to services that could have been just like limited to the bigger organizations. We started with a very simple services, which is storage, that is called S3 or simple storage services. And that was like widely adopted once customers understood the value proposition of it. And we had like big customers such as Netflix and Airbnb and Slack to shift their operation to start using cloud services. And since then, AWS has grown a lot. Like we now offer more than 240 services across a vast array of services that range from compute and storage and database and so on.
6: Wow. All right. Well, congratulations on 20 years. And so AWS started around the idea of offsite storage. So less vulnerable to any local threats that may happen, like, you know, flood or fire or what have you. And that was smart because companies were able to keep their data somewhere else and sometimes in multiple places. That's called redundancy, just in case something happens. And then you evolved into services, running services over the cloud. So you don't have to invest in a local server room, which can be very costly, and run your company off of these local sort of group of computers. You are leveraging the internet, and that's where we are today. And there's so many other services that you can layer on, you know, to empower, as you said, not just the big companies, but also the smaller players, and giving them the same kind of tools to run a lean business. This is obviously the most broadly adopted cloud platform in the world. And I love that there's also a Canadian connection, correct?
7: Absolutely. Yeah. And I can highlight the fact that there's a couple of distinguished engineers that are based in Canada that helped build that AWS platform, such as James Hamilton and Andy Warfield, that are the, you know, the brains behind really critical services of our platform. I also want to highlight our infrastructure in Canada, Mark. We have two regions in Canada. The first region that we've launched in the Montreal area was launched in 2016. And we recently in 2023 launched a second region in Western Canada, in the Calgary area. And that is really setting

0: AWS Canada infrastructure apart. There's no other cloud provider that has that level of investment in Canada, providing 3,400 kilometers of resiliency between our two regions. That investment is about $24.8 billion that we expect to do by 2030. And it's really helping our customers in regulatory environments such as healthcare, public sector, and FSI, because it's really important for them to have the full guarantee that their data always stays in Canada.
1: Yeah.
0: And nobody's going to touch their data. Nobody's going to alter it. And they have the full flexibility to encrypt it, whether it's at rest or in transit.
1: Yeah, that's a good point, because there are some businesses who prefer to have their customers' data or their organization's data stored locally in Canada. And then there's those regulatory compliance where they must store the data in Canada. So that's great that you're servicing Canadians. And I love that nod to James and Andy. I did have James Hamilton on the show, by the way, because AWS turned 20 a couple months ago, and I had him on for the festivities. He's from Victoria, BC, and he was one of the pioneers of AWS Cloud. Proud Canadian, which is great. All right, so Martin, let's now shift gears and talk about AI innovation in Canada. This campaign that you're running, love it, this summer campaign. And it focuses, as I mentioned off the top of our interview, how companies across the country, even startups, are leveraging AI for good.
0: Yes. I mean, it's really fascinating to see how some of Canadian companies are really helping solve real world problem. For example, like we have Voxelis. Voxelis is solving problem around wildfires. Just to give you context, in 2023, Canada faced like second season's record of wildfires where 5 million hectares burned just by mid-July. So Voxelis is equipping helicopters with solutions that provide real-time data information to pilots, providing them hotspot information, tracking conditions to help them optimize their optimal dropping zones.
1: Yeah.
0: And all of that using AI and IoT capabilities from AWS.
1: Right. IoT, of course, is Internet of Things. Let's talk about another startup tied to this campaign called Waste Robotics. I believe they're in your lovely province in Quebec.
0: Yep, they're in Trois-Rivières. Waste Robotics is also addressing a very up-to-date problem around labor and waste management and sorting and making sure that we have a sustainable planet, if you will. So they are specializing in advanced waste sorting with AI-powered robotics. And, you know, this is probably the second biggest trend that we're seeing, Mark, the AI robotics after agentic systems. And they have a solution that grip and sort waste up to an efficiency of 94%.
1: Wow. Waste Robotics is the name of that company. And I want to ask you about two others, and there's many more, by the way, in this campaign. And I will ask you for a website, Martin, as we wrap up in a few minutes to learn more about these startups across the country. But we are chatting with Martin Bazinet. He's Canadian Director of Technology at AWS. This summer, they've launched a campaign called AI Innovators. It shines a light on companies that are doing some amazing things with cloud and AI to solve some of the world's biggest problems. Let's now talk about Wabi from Toronto.
0: Yes, like Wabi is pioneering in AI, and they are developing general purpose physical AI platform to safely automate trucks, like we're talking about like the big semi truck, mm-hmm. and also passenger vehicle for safe autonomous driving.
1: Yeah, we often hear about autonomous driving for regular drivers and passengers like you and I, but there's also, of course, the trucking industry, super important, and with automation also comes efficiency and hopefully a reduction in fuel costs and the environmental impact on fuel. So that's really interesting. And let's do one more, Martin. How about Smart Technologies based in Calgary?
0: Absolutely. So Smart is the company that is behind the smart boards that you see in classrooms, mm-hmm. not only in Canada, but they're also present in 175 countries. They have launched a new offering, Lumino AI. Lumino AI is really helping to improve the teacher-to-student experience, and they've seen an uptake up to 75% of the student engagement by using some of their AI-powered solutions.
1: Yeah, my kids had smart boards in their classroom. It's good to hear that the technology is evolving for the next generation. And before I let you go, Martin, something we often hear is that AI skills are in demand. What are some of the ways that folks at home, those listening, can develop these skills, even for free?
0: I think this is a really important topic, Mark. Like across Canada, we do see companies understanding the importance of AI skills. Like 40% of the organization says that AI literacy is absolutely crucial, and only 29% really feel prepared for it. Mm-hmm. That's why we've upskilled close to 500,000 Canadians in critical cloud and AI skills.
1: Oh, wow.
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1: All right, so that's simply skillbuilder.aws. 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
0: Thank you for having me on the show. We're super excited about it.
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1: 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I've said this before and I'll say it again. TextNow is what I would refer to as a must-have app on your smartphone, as it can give you a second phone number for free. Joining us to explain what TextNow is all about, we've got on the line Derek Ting. He's CEO of TextNow. Hey Derek, great to have you back on the program again.
14: Thanks for having me.
1: It's been a while, but I've been a user of TextNow all this time, and so I was excited to have you back on the program. 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
14: Yeah, TextNow is a free app you can download in the App Store or the Google Play Store. It gives you a real phone number at no cost. Down the app, you could pick a phone number from your local area code. And then once you pick the phone number from your local area code, you can make calls, you could text for free, no catch, make money from ads. So a lot of people use it if they want like another phone line on their phone, one for work, one for personal, or they want another phone line for privacy reasons.
1: Mm-hmm.
14: A lot of people find a lot of value in that.
1: I think a lot of people, they install the TextNow app. As you said, you can type in the city that you want to make it look like you're from, and it'll give you an available area code for North America. And so that's great for privacy, right? I have younger friends who are on dating apps. They don't want to give their real phone number out in case the person turns out to be a creep, right? So it's great to have that secondary line. And then it rings different on the same phone, so you know which line it is. Like you said, it could be work and play, or it could be for privacy. And that's free to have a phone number to make calls. You can text, as you said, it's ad support. And then you started over the years offering service. So in the U.S., you're able to use for free the TextNow service. I guess maybe you've got a partnership with one of the, you know, the big three phone companies, and you're using their towers, and that is free for messaging, email, maybe WhatsApp or Maps, you said. But then a data plan is on top of that if you want it.
14: Yeah, for free, you can use your rideshare, email, Maps. Our app will work on the cellular network. It's free also to just install the eSIM, so that's no cost as well.
1: And an eSIM, just to bring everyone up to speed, is, it used to be a piece of plastic, a SIM card that you would have to put in the phone physically, that little slit. You had to put the little card in the tray just perfectly and slide it in. It wasn't so easy for some folks, but now it's all electronics. You can choose a plan that's done through the TextNow app or website. That's only if you need the service. Like if you're perfectly happy with your existing carrier, then you can use TextNow as your primary number or your secondary number. But if you want data, that's where you can opt in the US to pay TextNow as a carrier, and often with rates way lower than like the big guys out there.
14: Yeah, yep, absolutely, yeah.
1: So for the phone number, just to clarify, Derek, there's no cost, and the service is no cost in the US for messaging like email and things like maps and rideshare. But should you want data, like should you want to go on Instagram or browse the web, you're bored in line at the supermarket and you want to look at recipes, then that's where you need to pay in the US, but lower cost compared to some of the other players out there.
14: Exactly. So you could either get it by the week or by the month as well. And that's where we differentiate as well. It's don't have to be locked into the whole month. Let's say you just need data for that week. You can just get it for that week.
1: And is it all unlimited, or do you have to choose how much data you want to use, like 50 gigs or 100 gigs, that kind of thing?
14: It's unlimited, yeah. All our plans are unlimited.
1: Oh, okay.
14: And that's kind of our principle, is just try to make it as simple for the customer as possible, so they know what they're paying for and they know what they're getting. So all our plans are unlimited, and yes, and they could choose if they want it for a week or for a month.
1: We are chatting with Derek Ting. He's CEO of TextNow. This is a free app that really adds some value to your phone. And you can also, by the way, install TextNow on your computer and use that for calls and texting on your desktop. I have it as an icon at the bottom of my Windows, taskbar, which is really handy. When someone calls or texts me on that line, I can respond with a full-size keyboard and my mouse. I just want to clarify something. So you've offered cellular service in the US for a while now, but what's new is that you don't need the SIM card any longer. You now have embraced eSIM technology. Is that the key difference here, or is it also the packages that you offer?
14: Yeah, it's both. The eSIM is a game changer because you don't need to wait for someone to ship you something.
1: Right.
14: Before you had to pay for postage for a SIM card.
1: Right.
14: To be able to access the data plans. Now, if your phone supports eSIM, it's basically instant. You just install it and away you go. And then further to that, the commitment's a lot less. So we've got plans you could get by the week or by the month, and you don't have to pay for the whole month. You could just get it for the week. And we find a lot of customers appreciate that as well for cash flow reasons. Some of the times you just need the extra buffer. So that's really helpful.
1: For your data plans, are they 5G speeds?
14: Yeah, if your phone supports it, it will use like the latest and the greatest. And it's no different from what you would get with any other service provider.
1: And as a phone service, like when you get a free phone number, you can change it, by the way, right? Over time, if you want to. And you also get all the features that you would typically get with a paid phone number, like voicemail, forwarding, three-way calling, like call display.
14: Yep. It looks just like a normal phone plan. Yep.
1: Derek, before I let you go, for our Canadian listeners who travel to the US for work or play, can they buy an eSIM from you and use it on like, 1 month at a time or longer if they want, instead of going with another, like a travel eSIM company?
14: Yeah. If you are in the US, you can, let's say you're going there for vacation or for a work trip. Once you get to the US, you just open our app, install the eSIM, and you could get the week pass, for example, if you're there for a week, and it's very cost effective.
1: I was going to say, compared to paying roaming fees to your Canadian carrier, this is a much smarter solution. And I've tested your eSIM in the US being a Canadian, and it works great. Like, it's fast and you get everything that you would expect out of a service like that. Speaking of Canada, Derek, I would love our listeners to know that TextNow is a Canadian company. You got your start in Waterloo. I remember visiting you I think it was before the pandemic, if I'm not mistaken, Derek, the first time I met you. Now you're in the Bay Area, but you still have your headquarters in Waterloo as well. So I think our Canadian listeners would like to know that. It's not just about BlackBerry from the region, but TextNow is also a success story out of the KW.
14: Yeah, I went to school at University of Waterloo. We started the company while we were in University of Waterloo, so it very much so was a side project that was born while we were in university. And yeah, today our headquarters is in Waterloo. Most of our employees are based in Canada and in Waterloo. That's where it was born, and that's where we are.
1: A lot of my listeners are going to think, man, you buried the lead. You should have started the interview with that Derek Ting is Canadian and he went to U of Waterloo. But I remember coming to this huge building that had TextNow on the side. Is that still there in Waterloo?
14: Yeah, that's where we are. Yeah.
1: Yeah. Okay. Amazing. And you're based in the Bay Area as well. Congrats on all your successes, Derek. So textnow.com to get going.
14: Yeah. Textnow.com, or just even easier, just download our app. Look for TextNow in the App Store, Play Store.
1: And it's one word, TextNow. Thanks again, Derek. Be well. Good to chat with you.
14: Thank you.
1: And thank you for tuning in to Tech Talk, everyone. Hope you enjoyed the show. We just chatted with TextNow, a company out of Kitchener-Waterloo. Before that, AWS AI Innovators, the organizations that are doing great things with the help of AI. I spoke about some hot summer picks, some tech for work and play, as well as how to repurpose old tech. And we kicked off the show talking soccer with LG and Match Day with Reese, a content creator. So I hope you enjoyed the show. All the best, everyone. Have a great rest of your weekend, and I look forward to catching up with you next weekend for another new episode of Tech Talk. Bye-bye for now. Ciao.
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20: From the National Newsroom of the Canadian Press, I'm John Kennedy. Toronto police are investigating a shooting at the city's Salsa on St. Clair Festival. Police say 2 people were killed and several others were injured, with Toronto Police Deputy Chief Francisco Barreto saying the investigation is complex and ongoing, with only a few details that are known at this time.
21: There was an exchange of gunfire between individuals and the 2 firearms were recovered. But as I said, investigators are piecing it all together. This was a very chaotic scene. I think we had something in the neighborhood of 13,000 people participating in this festival.
20: The shooting took place shortly after 8 p.m. along St. Clair Avenue West and Arlington Avenue, with a large and visible police presence at the festival site. The Gordie Howe International Bridge is set to open July 27th after Canada and the United States finalized a revised cross-border agreement. Donald Trump is praising the updated deal, saying it delivers a strong outcome for the United States, while Ottawa says the agreement includes new toll governance measures and long-term regional development funds. A source says toll profits will be shared after operating costs, with major toll changes requiring joint consultation. The Windsor-Detroit Bridge is expected to boost trade and strengthen one of North America's busiest border crossings. Highway 1 in British Columbia's Fraser Canyon has reopened as crews continue to battle twin wildfires. Canadian Press reporter Diana Musina has details.
0: The province's transportation website says the stretch of highway between Boston Bar Station Road and Jackass Summit has reopened to traffic, though lane closures remain in place in both directions.
20: Forecasters suggest more favorable conditions are expected to persist over the next 2 days, but wind and hot weather will return on Monday and Tuesday, potentially posing a challenge. Prime Minister Mark Carney is bringing his energy message to Alberta as he visits the Calgary Stampede. Carney says Canada must work together to strengthen energy security while responding to economic and climate challenges. He acknowledged Alberta's concerns over past federal policies and called for a new approach focused on national cooperation. The Prime Minister says his government's updated strategy reflects today's changing global realities. And his visit also includes meetings with First Nations leaders before taking part in Stampede events. Mounties in Vanderhoof, BC say a man is facing murder charges after a vehicle incident left another man dead.
2: Police were called to the 1500 block of Loop Road at around 1 p.m. local time Thursday, where officers found a 38-year-old man dead. A suspect was arrested soon afterward. Now following an investigation, RCMP charged a 39-year-old Vanderhoof man with a second-degree murder on Friday. Police say the victim and accused did know each other. Investigators are now asking anyone who may have dash cam or surveillance video from the area at the time of the incident to contact police. David Augustine, The Canadian Press.
20: This is The Canadian Press. In sports, FIFA World Cup semifinal action now has England as one of the contenders. England lifted past Norway 2-1 in today's quarterfinal for the first time since 2018. Jude Bellingham's shot in the 93rd minute was his second goal of the match and helped lift the team to victory. The Real Madrid star is now tied with England teammate Harry Kane with 6 goals in the tournament. The Calgary Wild remain winless after surrendering 2 late goals in the 4-2 Northern Super League loss tonight. With 4 minutes left in regulation time, Josie Longhurst scored to give the visiting Vancouver Rise a 3-2 lead. Davis Alexander passed for 301 yards and 1 touchdown. Receiver Tyson Philpott had 9 catches for 132 yards and 1 touchdown. And the East Division leading Montreal Alouettes improved to 3-0 at home and 4-1 overall with an exciting 37-36 CFL win over the visiting Calgary Stampeders. From the Canadian Press, I'm John Kennedy.
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23: Taking a look at your weather forecast, we'll see clear skies with a low of 15 overnight. Sunny skies into the morning, reaching a high of 27, feeling like 30 with the Humidex. Monday will be sunny with a high of 31 and some more sun for Tuesday, warming up to a high of 32.
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25: Looking for ways to add even more beauty to the city by commissioning permanent Indigenous artworks for outdoor spaces. Joining us now to tell us more about the initiative is Niagara Academy for Indigenous Relations President Tim Johnson. Good morning, Tim.
26: Good morning, Steph.
25: Well, thanks so much for joining us today.
26: Absolutely.
25: All right.
26: My pleasure.
25: Let's talk about how this came to be. Did the city approach you guys to work on this, or how did this come about?
26: Jessica Wilson, who used to be with the town of Lincoln, moved over to St. Catharines to oversee some of the cultural projects in the city, And we had done the successful Silverisen Neutral Nation Park in the town of Lincoln. So she reached out because there's this opportunity to develop public artwork at the Five Corners location in St. Catharines. That's really interesting and important because it sits on the site of Indigenous trails. So she reached out. We said, yeah, we'd be happy to help out.
25: Okay, so definitely a poignant spot. That's the area where St. Paul, Geneva, Queenston, Niagara Streets all come together. So what is the vision here? What kind of art is being considered?
26: Well, whenever you start one of these public art projects, you got to begin by sort of laying out the history and providing some criteria so that when the request for proposal goes out to artists, they have something to work from. So in this particular case, again, it really focuses on the trail network that we're aware of within the Niagara Peninsula. Back around 1770, historian John Burghardt produced a map that he called like the Niagara Peninsula Indian Trails Map, and it detailed extensive pre-colonial trails, indigenous trails, carrying places and settlements that formed the foundation of Southern Ontario's modern road system. So we thought this was really, really an interesting thing. And, of course, the trails represent, obviously, movement, transportation, engagement among Indigenous peoples going back a long time through history. So there's a lot to work with there that we put out in front of the artists through the RFP, and we'll see what comes back.
25: Okay, so really open to anything as long as it speaks to what you just talked about, the history of this specific spot and more broadly the area as well.
26: Yeah, and it's always a fascinating process because you lay out the information and then you see what the artists do, and sometimes you're absolutely amazed at the creativity that exists out there. But there's, you know, a lot of themes within this that we put out. The history of presence of the Neutral Nation people, who were the first people to engage and encounter Europeans in the Niagara Peninsula. And then, of course, the histories of the Haudenosaunee and Anishinaabeg peoples as well. So there's a lot, I think a lot that people have to work with going through this. In addition, because of those relationships, the possibility of looking at various historic wampum belts, like the Covenant Chain of Friendship from 1764. It's oftentimes referred to as the Treaty of Niagara, where some 24 First Nations and 2,000 representatives met with representatives of the Crown to work through treaties and relationships and things of that nature. And many of those people would have poured to that location at Fort Niagara and across the River Niagara Lake along the trails and along the Iroquois Trail and the other trails that worked their way through the peninsula.
25: So a really so much history for artists to draw upon. Do we have a good amount of artists here in Niagara? Like, do you think you're going to get a lot of submissions?
26: We'll see. So the deadline for the first application is just around the corner here, July 12th, and we'll see what comes in. You know, we've gone through many of these before throughout the area, and if expectations aren't met, we'll probably send it out again. But we'll see. We'll see what comes back.
25: Is there a board looking at the submissions to decide who will make it to the next stage?
26: Yes, there is an art selection jury that we've assembled for this. So that includes members like Robin Bourgeois and Carl Dockstader, myself, Janice Bomberry, and others.
25: Fantastic. Carl of our station here, who has his very own shows on the weekends.
26: Yeah.
25: Okay.
26: And, you know, he's an artist himself, so
25: he
26: it's
25: certainly
26: great
25: is.
26: To have that skill set there. Yeah.
25: Yeah, definitely checks a lot of boxes. And one of the things, you know, actually, we're going to talk about in the coming up in the next hour, there was some graffiti and damage done to a park in Niagara Falls. That's sort of a separate issue, but that's one thing that this art was going to have to withstand, right? That, you know, being outside, well, there's a lot of elements and things that it'll have to put up with.
26: Great question. That is one of the challenges of public art, you know. On the one hand, I think public art is underrated as an art form. I think it's an extraordinarily powerful and moving genre, if you will, of art. On the other hand, it's subject to weather, you know, and then possible, possible vandalism, graffiti, things like that. So a lot goes into the consideration of the artwork. Beyond the aesthetics, it's also the structure and the form. You know, can the graffiti be cleaned off or whatever? So there's a lot of elements have to be considered.
25: Yeah, I mean, it's unfortunate the graffiti part of it, but that winter part too, right? Like it's the weather's coming, and it's just a reality of where we live here.
26: That's right. Yeah. So, you know, materials like, Corten steel, things that are going to hold up, granite, stuff like that. So we'll see what comes back in.
25: All right. So you mentioned, I think you said, was it the 12th that submissions are open till?
26: Yeah, I believe so for this first round.
25: Okay.
26: And then we'll take it from there.
25: And then, of course, you'll have to see kind of what happens from there. What's the vision for installation sometime next year, maybe, or?
26: Yeah, I think so. Yeah, sometime next year. So the resources are there. Well, and there's no demand, and on a critical time it has to be completed, which is good. That's what you need for this kind of process. You need the flexibility to make sure you produce some excellent outcome.
25: Right. Do it right, right? And you mentioned, how much art, I think it does, there is such an opportunity there. Like, you think about traveling around anytime, and we're doing that in the summer, right? We go different places and you see a structure and it's interesting and you walk over and go, what's this about? Right?
26: Yeah. And one of the great examples in St. Catharines already is the Curtain Call public artwork on the Carlisle Street side of the First Ontario Performing Arts Center. Done by Lily Osevich. And I consider that actually a modern public art masterpiece. It's absolutely brilliant.
25: Yes, absolutely, and gorgeous as well.
26: And beautiful.
25: Yeah.
26: Yep.
25: You always have to look at it anytime you go by there.
26: Still looks great. And, again, engineered to survive the weather and the elements and all of that.
25: Is there somewhere people should go if they want more information about this, Tim?
26: I would just say go to the St. Catharines City website, search it out. Also, there's information about the Trails Network at the platform, sort of this digital cultural map platform called the Great Niagara Escarpment Indigenous Cultural Map. You can go to that and follow through and get a lot of information about the trails.
25: Good stuff, Tim. Thanks for joining us this morning. Appreciate it.
26: Yeah, thank you.
25: President Tim Johnson of the Niagara Academy for Indigenous Relations working with the City of St. Catharines to commission a permanent Indigenous artwork for St. Catharines. And he mentioned, that Five Corners Parkette area, which is very historic and has deep roots in the Indigenous community. And so such an opportunity for us to have something beautiful there that we can all enjoy.
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17: Coming up this weekend, an opportunity to be very jealous of some beautiful gardens in Niagara-on-the-Lake. Niagara-on-the-Lake's Horticultural Society's Gardener's Garden Tour is this Saturday. And joining us now to bring us all the details is co-chair of the tour, Susan Gerbala. Good morning, Susan.
18: Good morning, Steph. How are you?
17: I'm so good. Thanks for joining us today.
18: Well, thank you for inviting us to share the news about this year's tour.
17: I'm very excited. I love to talk to people who are good at things that I am not. And both Greg and I here at the show are famously not gardeners. So we need to be around people like yourself who are good at this and have it figured out as much as possible.
18: Well, you should come out for this Saturday's tour because we've got some 8 spectacular gardens, private gardens. And as well, we've got 2 special events. We have the Bonsai Society setting up their display at our headquarters at the Pump House. And we have Ronald Boak's Fine Art. He has art sculptures throughout his garden, and he has a beautiful garden as well.
17: Right.
18: And I've heard it's supposed to be a spectacular day.
17: Yeah, the weather's looking good. Really on your side for this tour. So tell us about...
18: Fingers and toes are crossed.
17: Everything, yeah. Tell us about the different gardens, the people who sign up to be part of this. Am I right in saying that these are, you know, they're pride and joy?
18: Oh, definitely. And what makes our tour very special is that the homeowners are there to speak with the visitors. And you can just feel their pride when they talk about their garden. They're very, very varied. We've got a farm garden. We've got shade gardens. We have big gardens. We have formal gardens. They're just absolutely spectacular. And especially this year, because we've had a lot of rain, they are just looking magnificent.
17: I was just going to ask about that, how the weather has been treating you. It's good to hear that it's working out for the gardens. So how does this all work, Susan? Is everybody moving together in a lump? Are we going to whichever one we want to? How does it work?
18: The tour begins at 9:30. You can show up to any one of our 8 gardens or 2 special interest properties. And we you can just start the tour there. You get a guide. And you can move on your own. The tickets are available on Eventbrite. So if you visit our website, you can find out more information on how to get your tickets. And my advice to everyone is buy your ticket by tomorrow because the price goes up by $10 on the day. So right now they're $25, and on the day they will be $35. There's a map online. You'll be given a map when you check in at your first garden, and it shows you can choose your own route and do it at your leisure. Tour goes till 4 p.m. on Saturday.
17: Well, what a great way to spend a summer Saturday, just enjoying, you know, the fruits of someone else's labor, Susan.
18: It really is. It is a wonderful day, and the people who come, some of them be coming for years and years and years. So it is just a wonderful day for everybody.
17: And what about the actual gardens that we're going to be seeing? Do they apply to you to be a part of this? How does that work?
18: Yeah, we encourage people to come forward. Some of them are members of our Horticultural Society. And then others, we just... People who are on our committee, out walking, see a beautiful garden. We talk with the homeowner and ask if they would like to be a part of it.
17: Okay. I'm sure that's a flattering ask if you weren't thinking about it, right?
18: Well, it really is. And with any gardener, they're just so keen to show off their pride and joy. And we're happy that they do it because everybody who visits, you know, you walk away with lots of ideas and inspiration. So it really is great.
17: I'm just on your website here, NOTLHortSociety.com, for anybody who wants to check it out. You guys do a lot of different things, not just this garden tour.
18: Yeah, we host our annual plant sale where members bring in special plants from their gardens and share. And with the money that we raise from the different things that we do, we support 3 horticultural grants, scholarships to Niagara College and to the School of Horticulture through Niagara Parks. We do flowers for seniors where we drop off flowers around holiday season at Christmas and again in the springtime just to bring a little color into the long-term care homes in Niagara-on-the-Lake. And we also take care of some two very special gardens within Niagara, where our members actually go out and do the work and make it look beautiful for others.
17: Great stuff. Susan, wishing you a fantastic day on Saturday. As you said, the weather is looking good, so hopefully nothing changes there. And what a beautiful way to spend a Saturday. Thanks for telling us about it.
18: Oh, you're very welcome.
17: That's the 2026 Niagara-on-the-Lake Horticultural Society's Gardener's Garden Tour. It's happening this Saturday. And as you heard Susan say, go ahead and get your tickets early because then you'll save a little bit of money. They go up by $10 on the day of, and you can tour yourself around between 9 and 4:30. That's Susan Gerbala, who's the co-chair of this year's garden tour.
19: Taking a look at your weather forecast, we'll see clear skies with a low of 15 overnight. Sunny skies into the morning, reaching a high of 27, feeling like 30 with the Humidex. Monday will be sunny with a high of 31, and some more sun for Tuesday, warming up to a high of 32.
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0: From the National Newsroom of the Canadian Press, I'm John Kennedy. Toronto police are investigating a shooting at the city's Salsa on St. Clair Festival. Police say two people were killed and several others were injured, with Toronto Police Deputy Chief Francisco Barreto saying the investigation is complex and ongoing, with only a few details that are known at this time.
1: There was an exchange of gunfire between individuals and the two firearms were recovered. But as I said, investigators are piecing it all together. This was a very chaotic scene. I think we had something in the neighborhood of 13,000 people participating in this festival.
0: The shooting took place shortly after 8 p.m. along St. Clair Avenue West and Arlington Avenue, with a large and visible police presence at the festival site. The Gordie Howe International Bridge is set to open July 27th after Canada and the United States finalized a revised cross-border agreement. Donald Trump is praising the updated deal, saying it delivers a strong outcome for the United States, while Ottawa says the agreement includes new toll governance measures and long-term regional development funds. A source says toll profits will be shared after operating costs, with major toll changes requiring joint consultation. The Windsor-Detroit Bridge is expected to boost trade and strengthen one of North America's busiest border crossings. Highway 1 in British Columbia's Fraser Canyon has reopened as crews continue to battle twin wildfires. Canadian Press reporter Diana Musina has details.
2: The province's transportation website says the stretch of highway between Boston Bar Station

0: Your community never stands still. 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
1: National cooperation. The Prime Minister says his government's updated strategy reflects today's changing global realities. And his visit also includes meetings with First Nations leaders before taking part in Stampede events. Mounties in Vanderhoof, BC say a man is facing murder charges after a vehicle incident left another man dead.
2: Police were called to the 1500 block of Loop Road at around 1 p.m. local time Thursday, where officers found a 38-year-old man dead. A suspect was arrested soon afterward. Now following an investigation, RCMP charged a 39-year-old Vanderhoof man with a second-degree murder on Friday. Police say the victim and the accused did know each other. Investigators are now asking anyone who may have dash cam or surveillance video from the area at the time of the incident to contact police. David Augustine, The Canadian Press.
1: This is The Canadian Press. In sports, FIFA World Cup semi-final action now has England as one of the contenders. England lifted past Norway 2-1 in today's quarter-final for the first time since 2018. Jude Bellingham's shot in the 93rd minute was his second goal of the match and helped lift the team to victory. The Real Madrid star is now tied with England teammate Harry Kane with 6 goals in the tournament. The Calgary Wild remain winless after surrendering 2 late goals in the 4-2 Northern Super League loss tonight. With 4 minutes left in regulation time, Josie Longhurst scored to give the visiting Vancouver Rise a 3-2 lead. Davis Alexander passed for 301 yards and 1 touchdown. Receiver Tyson Philpott had 9 catches for 132 yards and 1 touchdown. And the East Division leading Montreal Alouettes improved to 3-0 at home and 4-1 overall with an exciting 37-30 CFL win over the visiting Calgary Stampeders. From the Canadian Press, I'm John Kennedy.
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4: Joining us now for our medical segment is Dr. Mitch Schulman. Good morning, Dr. Mitch.
5: Good morning. Not judgy, huh? There are people who might dispute that, but we won't say a word. Not a word.
4: Okay, all right. That's right, because you're not judging their judgment. I would sum up the stories this morning, Dr. Mitch's tummy troubles. Is that fair to say?
5: Yeah, without question.
4: Sent you. Let's start in the U.S. There's some kind of stomach bug that they're dealing with there. Cyclosporosis? Is that how we say this?
5: Yeah. Cyclospora is the bug. It's a parasite. But you have Cryptosporidium in Kingston. You have Giardia in many camping sites. Look, when the weather gets warmer, it's a lot easier for a lot of these bugs to survive. And what normally happens is many of them have a life cycle in other animals, some of them just in people, but they all basically follow the same pattern. They're parasites, usually one-celled simple organisms, either bacteria or protozoa or things like that. They spend part of their time inside your gut, happily living the life of a bug inside your gut. Unfortunately, while living there and doing what bugs do, they cause symptoms. And the symptoms are usually watery diarrhea. Most diseases that cause the watery diarrhea, the key thing to do is to make certain that you're washing your hands properly, especially when you go to the bathroom, especially before you're eating, so you're not risking transmitting the disease to others or, again, reinfecting yourself, and making certain that you're taking in produce, you're cleaning it properly. And the most recommendations are just to rinse your produce properly under running water and then wipe it dry with a paper towel or something like that. In some cases, you may have to use like a vegetable brush for things that with an outer coating that's a little bit porous or an outer coating that has little pits and all of that. But for most of these diseases, the diarrhea goes away on its own. The key thing is to make certain that you stay well hydrated. And that means usually taking small sips of liquid, juice, fruit, whatever. If you want to use the electrolyte replacing solutions like Gatorade or Powerade, we usually suggest cutting it half and half with water so you're getting the liquid that you need along

0: with everything else. And for most people, that's it. It goes away in about 5 to 7 days. And unless you're very little, babies, for example, because they have much less reserve, or you're elderly, again, because you probably have an underlying health issue or two and you have less reserve, or you're immunocompromised, either because of medication or disease that you're on, for most people, it's not going to be a problem. For those other categories, you have to be a little bit more careful. We often have to have them seen by a healthcare professional. They may have to be admitted to the hospital to get intravenous fluid replacement. And that's it. The key message is always in the summer, especially in the summer, make certain that you're washing your hands frequently before you eat. Make certain that you're rinsing off your vegetables, your fruit, before you consume them. And as most recommendations, as I said, is just running water for about a minute. You don't need to use soap and water. There is a recommendation. You could use a solution that contains one part vinegar and three parts water. That may work a little bit better and also help your fruit and vegetables stay longer inside your fridge. And then wipe them down afterwards. But that's the key thing. And you'll get outbreaks all throughout the summer. It's just a common thing, unfortunately.
1: Okay, so we won't be too concerned about that. We'll do what we can. Have you heard of this guy, Brian Johnson? He's a very wealthy man. He's been spending the last number of years of his life trying to live to be 160 years old. He spends $2 million a year on his health, and he's revealed now that he has an autoimmune disease in his tummy. Again, tummy troubles is kind of the name of the game. AIG is the short form of it, and he says it's something that people might not know that they have. Can you tell us about this autoimmune disease that he's revealed that he has and if we should be concerned?
0: So most of you out there do not need to be concerned. Autoimmune disease is basically your own body turns on some other part of itself. So if you have rheumatoid arthritis, your body makes antibodies. These are special disease-fighting proteins that attack your joints, and so you get the symptoms. But there are many autoimmune diseases. One of the most common is Hashimoto's thyroiditis or autoimmune thyroiditis, a situation where the body's own immune system turns against the thyroid. And the thyroid is the organ that sits in your neck that basically sets your metabolism. And these people, the thyroid no longer can make its hormone, its thyroid hormone, and so you have to replace it. And these people are on something like Synthroid or something like that to replace the thyroid hormone that their thyroid can only no longer manufacture because those cells have been destroyed by your own immune system. In his case, his immune system has decided to attack a special group of cells inside his stomach called the parietal cells. Who cares? Well, you should. The parietal cells manufacture the acid and a factor called intrinsic factor. The acidity in your stomach helps us to digest iron and other foods and helps us to break down our foods. So these people often develop anemia, regular anemia that you might see when you don't get iron deficiency, anemia, very common. Or you can also develop something called pernicious anemia. It's pernicious because it's insidious in the way it starts. And basically, you lack intrinsic factor, you can't absorb vitamin B12, and if you lack vitamin B12, you get into problems with tingling at the fingers and the toes, not feeling your fingers and your toes, therefore difficulty walking and gait, and anemia as well. And so these people will be silently having their parietal cells in their stomach destroyed, no indication, until they develop one of the symptoms of vitamin B12 anemia or one of the symptoms of iron deficiency. Anemia and iron deficiency, many people out there know about it. This is where you get short of breath, feel lightheaded and weak because you don't have enough iron to make hemoglobin to fill all your red blood cells to carry the oxygen around in your body and take the carbon dioxide away. In his case, I think there are a couple of interesting things here. One, wasn't rapidly diagnosed in his case, as it would be in most of us. They picked it up through a routine blood test, looking at, wait a minute, why is this guy anemic? He shouldn't be. And they did the proper investigation, which often will include a gastroscope, a gastroscopy, where they put the camera down into your tummy. And you can see the changes in the tummy. That's a takeaway from that. There are also blood tests that you can do to see what's going on. And so he's no different than you and me. So you don't have to spend $2 million a year on your health. And it also shows that spending $2 million a year on your health doesn't really make that big a difference, does it? Which is very gratifying to people like me who haven't got $2 million to spend on their health. And the bottom line is just to make sure if something changes, you don't feel right, you haven't investigated appropriately, and that you take good care of yourself. And I think at the end of the day, that's the real message, to just be aware of your body, to see if there are changes. If there are changes, have it looked into, and then maybe we won't all live to be 160, but certainly we'll live longer and better.
1: If I was spending $2 million a year on my health, I certainly couldn't afford to live to 160. So
0: I couldn't afford to live till tomorrow.
1: That's right. I might have to live to 160 to pay it off. That might be.
0: That's it.
1: Dr. Mitch, always a pleasure. Thanks for your time.
0: Have a great day.
1: You too. Dr. Mitch Shulman joining us today, our resident doctor here on Steph Vivier in the Morning.
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1: Business professor with the DeGroote School of Business, McMaster University, Professor Mervyn Ryder. Good morning, Professor.
21: Good morning.
1: Okay, firstly, we're going to talk about imports and exports, and I don't know if you're a Seinfeld fan, but I can't see that without thinking about Art Vandelay, and that was a character George pretended to be. So I thought, geez, if Art Vandelay was a real person, how would he have been doing in May?
21: Well, of course, he would have been very important doing importing and exporting. That was the key industry that he was involved with. We don't normally talk about this, but we've had an interesting report this week. Stats Canada looked at the month of May and looked at all of the imports and all the exports and made a comparison. And for the third consecutive month, Canada reported a trade surplus. A trade surplus happens when you export more than you import. Now, the trade surplus was $4.2 billion, and it's the largest surplus we've had in many years. It's also the third consecutive month in which we've had a surplus. What caused the surplus is actually a really simple combination. As a country, the value of what we were importing was down, but the value of what we were exporting was up, and so this is why that grew. Now, in fairness, the key export that we have is oil. We are a petro nation, if you will. We do make money exporting oil. By the way, we primarily export that oil to the United States. So Donald Trump is not happy that Canada has a trade surplus and that it comes at because America is buying our oil. And why is the oil exporting so valuable? Well, of course, the price of oil has gone up because of Trump's war in Iran. And so this commodity, it isn't that we're shipping more oil, but the oil that we're shipping is worth a lot more money, and that is what's led to this trade surplus as it's gone that way. Now, why is this important? This is the second last piece of information that the Bank of Canada is going to get before it looks at interest rates next Wednesday. The last piece of information comes tomorrow when we get the jobs report for the month of June. And no one is expecting it to be a blockbuster report. In other words, we're not expecting to hear that we're hiring record numbers of people, but we are expecting it to be a positive jobs report, that there were jobs created in Canada, that it did help eat into the unemployment rate a bit. And therefore, when you roll all of this economic news, I'm going to go out on a limb and say that next Wednesday when the Bank of Canada meets, it's not going to change interest rates. It's not going to cut them, but it's also not going to increase them. It's going to hold steady. And again, the argument is, because we still don't know what's going to happen in the Middle East. Here, Mr. Trump was at the NATO summit this week, and by the time that ended, the United States was bombing Iran, the ceasefire was over, the negotiations were off, and so because of this volatile situation in the Middle East, the on-again, off-again war, maybe it's going to go up, maybe it's going to calm down, nobody knows. I think the Bank of Canada is going to keep interest rates flat and say we've got to watch this roll out some more. So that's why all of this information is important.
1: Yeah, it's good information to have, Professor, because I think, you know, over and over there's a feeling of things not going well, but it's nice to hear the true data and what's happening.
21: Yeah, this is an interesting thing as well. There are people, I'm sure if you ask people, they'll say, oh, well, isn't the economy in a recession? It doesn't feel that great. And yet the reality is the economy is doing fine. The reason why it doesn't feel that great is the uncertainty in the air. But it's not the performance on the ground. So everything we're getting from the performance on the ground says, we're okay, nothing to worry about. But this doesn't get past that mental feeling of uncertainty and that maybe things aren't quite right. So I understand exactly why people feel the way they do.
1: All right, let's talk about this announcement from Meta. A big investment for Canada, specifically in Alberta. What are they looking to add there?
21: Yeah, so Meta, again, not everyone is familiar. Meta is the parent company of some things that you may have heard of called Facebook and Instagram and WhatsApp. It's a large technology company, kind of a competitor, if you will, of Google or Alphabet, a competitor with Amazon, what have you. And they made the announcement on Wednesday that they were prepared to invest $13 billion, that's with a B, $13 billion, in an AI data center to be located northeast of Edmonton. So this is going to be up there quite a little ways. Why is it picking that area northeast of Edmonton? Well, the climate should help with cooling the data center. These data centers throw off a lot of heat, and so if you're in an area that has a colder climate, especially during the, shall we say, the winter and spring months, that should help with the cooling aspect of it. Now, we also know that AI data centers are quite controversial because they consume a lot of electricity. So as part of this $13 billion investment, Meta is going to create their own natural gas burning electrical power plant that's going to generate 1.4 gigawatts of electricity to run the center. Now, 1.4 gigawatts, that sounds like a lot of energy, but how much is that? That's roughly what the city of Edmonton itself uses over the course of a year to provide electricity to its residents. So it's a good-sized plant. They're going to burn natural gas. I'm not a big keen believer in burning natural gas to generate electricity, but natural gas is a resource that Alberta has lots of, and so the province of Alberta was happy to sign an agreement like this. No construction dates were given in the announcement, but even if it's fast-tracked a bit, I don't think you're going to see this data center before 2030. But nonetheless, Daniel Smith, the premier of Alberta, is really happy to have this kind of investment from a global company like Meta.
1: Okay, so let's get a update on a story that you brought us a while back, that controversy around the CEO of Air Canada. There was that unfortunate tragedy in New York where two pilots were killed. And in the press release, in the ensuing announcements, he didn't speak French when he talked about the tragedy, and that caused all kinds of backlash.
21: Yeah. The CEO involved here is named Michael Russo. He's been a fine CEO of Air Canada, and he's been associated with Air Canada for over 19 years. But Mr. Russo has a little problem, and that is that he is not bilingual. He, of course, can say bonjour and merci, but other than that, his French is quite limited, and he's tried taking lessons to no avail. It hasn't really worked for him. After that terrible plane accident in New York, he correctly released some words to the press about it all, but they were released completely in English. His video that he did was in English with some French subtitles, and because some of the pilots involved were from Quebec, it felt like this was a little tone deaf, so there was a lot of complaining, and that led him to say, well, you know what? I've been at this company long enough. I am going to retire as of the end of August of 2026. So he's still there now as CEO, but he's going to retire in about 6-7 weeks. That then leads to the question, well, if he's retiring, who are they going to replace him with? So the board of Air Canada began a global search for a replacement, and yesterday they announced who the new CEO was going to be. Now, I may butcher his name a little bit, but I believe it's pronounced Anko Vandervoorf. He is the current CEO of Scandinavian Airlines, or you might know it as SAS. He is seen as a rising star in the airline business, and it was announced that he is formally going to join Air Canada on January 1st. So for a period of 4 months, they're going to have an acting CEO working with the board to govern the organization, but Mr. Van der Werf is going to arrive in January. Now, we don't know what his compensation is going to be. Mr. Russo's total compensation was roughly around $13 million a year. So if you had applied for this job and you didn't get it, I'm sorry. It would have been a nice bit of compensation for you. But I think more importantly, Mr. Van der Werf is fluent in five languages in addition to his home language, which is Dutch. So he comes from Holland originally, and not only does he speak Dutch, but he speaks English, French, Spanish, Swedish, and Italian. When they made the announcement yesterday on Air Canada's website, the press announcement was issued in English and then also in French, and any videos were done in English and in French. So Air Canada has certainly heard the message, and I think they've got himself a real superstar to help lead Air Canada into the future.
1: Five languages, one of those people that just makes you feel lazy.
21: Well, yes, but in fairness to him, that is a much more common thing in Europe because of the European Union and the free flow of people between countries. Younger people are learning multiple languages in response, and I have visited Europe frequently, and I'm always amazed when I'm talking to somebody how they might start a conversation. They'll guess what language you speak. Maybe they'll say something to me in German. I respond in English, and just like that, they switch from one language to another. This ability is very common there, not so common here in Canada or the United States.
1: It's incredible. It's fascinating. All right. Well, we'll see how he does, and I know you'll keep us updated. Thanks, Professor.
21: Glad to be with you.
1: Business Professor Marvin Ryder joining us from the DeGroote School of Business, McMaster University.
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23: From the National Newsroom of the Canadian Press, I'm John Kennedy. A shooting at Toronto's popular Salsa on St. Clair Festival killed two men and injured several others, sending thousands running for safety. Toronto Police Deputy Chief Frank Barreto says there was an exchange of gunfire shortly after 8 p.m. that left two men dead and injured four others. He says the investigation is ongoing.
24: I can say it's complex because of the sheer number of people involved, just the chaotic amount of information. There'd be lots of video to pour through, lots of witness statements and evidence to pour through. So you can imagine 13,000 people, are obviously not all in the area where the shooting took place, but just a lot of people to interview, to speak to, and to try to piece it all together. And there may be more than maybe it was obviously several suspects, so we're going to put it all together.
23: Prime Minister Mark Carney said he was horrified to learn of the shooting and thanked police and other first responders for their courage and fast action in preventing further tragedy. The Gordie Howe International Bridge will open July 27th after a new revised cross-border agreement was struck by Canada and the United States. Ottawa says the agreement includes new toll governance measures and long-term regional development. Donald Trump is praising the updated deal, saying it delivers a stronger outcome for the United States. A source says toll profits will be shared after operating costs, with major toll changes requiring joint consultation. The Windsor-Detroit Bridge is expected to boost trade and strengthen one of North America's busiest border crossings. Traffic is flowing again through British Columbia's Fraser Canyon after Highway 1 reopened amid ongoing wildfire operations. Drivers are being urged to slow down and watch for emergency crews as restrictions remain in place on the roadway. Improved weather has helped firefighters make steady progress against the Brunswick Creek and Ainslie Creek blazes. Air tankers, helicopters, and ground crews are continuing to protect homes, rail lines, and other critical infrastructure in the region. Alberta Premier Danielle Smith is reassuring Albertans about tech giant Meta and its plans to build a massive data center north of Edmonton. Canadian Press reporter Diana Musina has the details.
3: Smith told concerned callers on the radio show that the $13 billion-plus dollar data center will not increase their utility bills nor strain the water supply. She says Alberta's grid operator will use surplus energy to power the center until the Greenlight Electricity Center builds a new natural gas-fired plant to start powering it in 2030.
23: Smith says the center will use the same amount of water used by a golf course and will feature a closed-loop watering cooling system. The U.S. Justice Department has ordered several New York Times journalists to testify before a federal grand jury over reporting on the new Air Force One craft. The subpoenas are tied to a leak investigation involving security concerns around the recently upgraded presidential plane. Federal officials insist the investigations are focused on the unauthorized disclosures of classified information and not the reporters themselves. This is the Canadian Press. In sports, FIFA World Cup semifinal action now has England as one of the contenders. England lifted past Norway 2-1 in today's quarterfinal for the first time since 2018. Jude Bellingham's shot in the 93rd minute was his second goal of the match and helped lift the team to victory. The Real Madrid star is now tied with England teammate Harry Kane with 6 goals in the tournament. The Calgary Wild remain winless after surrendering 2 late goals in the 4-2 Northern Super League loss tonight. With 4 minutes left in regulation time, Josie Longhurst scored to give the visiting Vancouver Rise a 3-2 lead. Davis Alexander passed for 301 yards and 1 touchdown. Receiver Tyson Philpott had 9 catches for 132 yards and 1 touchdown. And the East Division leading Montreal Alouettes improved 3-0 at home and 4-1 overall with an exciting 37-30 CFL win over the visiting Calgary Stampeders. From the Canadian Press, I'm John Kennedy.
4: 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That's why police get $20,000 a year in mental health benefits, while paramedics get just $3,000. 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And nearly 2/3 of Niagara paramedics say their mental health is suffering. Paramedics deserve to be taken care of. 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
1: Coming up this hour, we're going to do a little food, a little bit of dating on the weekend edition of Shane Hewitt and the Night Shift. Also, Richard Krause is going to be here. Madonna is doing some new stuff. And there's a live-action movie of Moana. Is it any good? It's coming up on Booze and Reviews. The food professor, Dr. Sylvain Charlebois, is here talking about booze, I think. But I'm going to push pause on booze, Sylvain. At food professor on the socials and stuff, you want to end, fast food value meals. You guys done any work? Can you do some work on, where the best value meal is and like do some pricing work? You know, you're an economist. Put that together for me.
2: We haven't looked at pricing, but back in February, if you remember, McDonald's actually launched a $5 campaign for Happy Meals, which really kind of triggered a bit of a pricing war. Cause soon after that, you saw most chains offer a value meal at very low prices because they want to keep traffic coming into the restaurant. And you're seeing actually more chains offering soft drink fountains, self-serve fountains. You can actually have access to, and you can actually drink all you want all day. Non-alcoholic, of course, but you can see that really traffic is becoming a priority, because when you drive around quickly, you'll see a lot of cars going through drive-throughs, but companies are starting to notice that if you actually keep people in your dining hall, they will be spending more per person. And so that's kind of the game here. So at $5 for a Happy Meal, McDonald's doesn't make a whole lot of money, but it hopes to actually get more people to buy other things that with a higher margins.
1: Well, it'd be nice to see some of those dining rooms. I know some of them have been renovated and they're pretty cool, but they're not very comfortable. They're not meant to, hey, sit here and have a coffee and talk to your friend like they felt like they used to be back in the day.
2: Do you remember those seats at McDonald's with the back seat being yellow?
1: Yeah.
2: It was so those were designed
1: to get you out.
2: To get you out as soon as possible.
1: Yeah.
2: 17 minutes. The average person can only sit comfortably for 17 minutes. After 17 minutes, you are costing McDonald's money. So they wanted you out as soon as possible. And if you remember all the chairs, they were not comfortable. They were plastic and everything. So they're actually making dining rooms a little bit more comfortable. They have TVs now.
1: Fireplaces, some of them.
2: Fireplaces. You know, it's better than it used to, really, to be honest. It's just they need to think about maintenance. How can you clean a place up as quickly as possible? And how can you make sure that the place looks clean all the time?
1: Yeah. Let's tie the two topics together. How long until fast food joints start serving liquor?
2: I don't know. I think it's going to take a while. It's going to take a while, I think, because there's some discomfort around fast food in general. I think a lot of people do not want them around, but they do generate a lot of business. They create a lot of jobs. So do you need that extra humph to actually get people in? As you know, in Europe, many fast food joints do offer alcohol, particularly beer and wine. Is it going to happen here? I don't see the culture here pushing legislators to consider that kind of option. I don't know. Do you think it's actually coming?
1: I think they won't pay for the security that comes with it, but it wouldn't surprise me.
2: Security?
1: Well, when you start serving booze, you're having liquor, you gotta have someone at the door.
2: It's not a discotheque.
1: Discotheque. Listen to you. You're dating yourself.
2: Exactly.
1: Yeah, but you're gonna get some folks that are drunk in the corner, sitting too long, overserved. I mean, that would be the risk, no?
2: Honestly, I mean, do pubs have high security? I mean,
1: you could be right.
2: The thing is that I think it's more of a branding thing. Like McDonald's is seen as a family place, especially for kids, and they've actually made an effort to actually have parks inside some of these restaurants now to keep kids active. Can you mix that with serving alcohol? I don't know. Like in Europe, you see alcohol like everywhere. I remember when I was actually in Austria going to work, walking to work, and I saw taverns. They were all full at 8 o'clock in the morning because people drank beer early in the morning. Yeah. It doesn't happen here.
1: No. Yeah. And so the social part is like pubs in the UK, pubs in Ireland, right? Like, I mean, it's just a social casual thing. No big deal.
2: Yeah. It's just accepted, but I don't see the culture here pushing that kind of stuff.
1: Well, the Americans want us to sell American booze again. And if you're listening, one of the provinces that hasn't outlawed American booze, because it is a provincial thing, no big deal for you. Here in Ontario, where I am, there's no American booze anywhere.
2: So the premier thinks that Crown Royal is actually manufactured out of the U.S. now.
1: Yeah,
2: but it's actually Gimli, Manitoba.
1: Yeah, Gimli. Yeah, it has to be in order to be Canadian rye whiskey. So I mean, obviously, doesn't understand the rules about whiskey and rye whiskey. Generally speaking,
2: I do question these bans though. Like, there are only two provinces that haven't banned. Alberta never banned. Saskatchewan changed its mind.
1: Yeah.
2: After a while, so there's two that have actually decided not to ban alcohol. I spoke with Ambassador Oakstra last week about this.
1: It's on your podcast,
2: Yeah, it's on my podcast, The Food Professor, and frankly, I would say he's annoyed, but the thing is, I do question, after 500 days, have we accomplished anything with these bans? I mean, right now, you're dealing with many companies in the U.S., yes, they're making noise, but they've actually found new markets like Japan and Asia, where they've pivoted and found different customers. It's more costly to deal with Japan because they're farther. Canada is very convenient. It's close to the U.S. So that's why they're a little upset. But at the end of the day, the bans have actually had a very minimal impact on the American economy. So what are we doing here? We're dividing people. Some people say, well, it should be up to consumers to ban. And Americans, when you talk to Americans, I mean, when you talk to Ambassador Oakstra, it took them months to understand that, wow, this is not a boycott coming from consumers.
1: Yeah.
2: It's an instituted ban.
1: Yeah, and so that's exactly where I go with it. Is first of all, I get it at first to prove a point. If you wanted to do something to prove a point and to do a bit of a thing, okay, fine. But I'm a capitalist, so I say let the market decide.
2: Let the market decide.
1: I have friends of mine that if
2: Americans
1: you were to bring
2: go after grocers, they've actually decided to stop buying American products.
1: That's right.
2: They're not going to be. Congress is not going to go after grocers, but Congress this week decided to go after our liquor boards in Canada and allow it to investigate further, which is really not what we need right now, given that the Gordie Howe Bridge is closed, tariffs have gone up, we're losing jobs in Ontario. Ontario's losing people now.
1: Well, to what end, though, right, is always the question. I mean, okay, to what end? So you block the booze. I've got friends, if you took a bottle of American wine to a party at their house, they would say thank you, but they wouldn't open it. Out of principle. And that's exactly the way it should go.
2: Exactly.
1: I don't know what all the hockey moms, right? And all the hockey moms with their plastic or their giant Stanley Cups filled with J-Lore or something at hockey rink. I don't know how they're surviving right now. But I mean, it's a good reminder that there are Canadians that do it right. And here in Ontario, there's minimums of Ontario wine that has to be in the stores anyway, because it's like, that's the thing. Makes no sense to me.
2: Give the voice to the people. Let them decide.
1: And then if they decide, it'll be even worse. That's the thing.
2: The Americans would have actually, the ambassador was pretty clear. If it would have come from the Canadian public, consumers themselves, they would have actually paid attention way more than now, because it's just mandated by the government right now.
1: Well, and it would change behavior, which can take a generation to unwind, and that's why it becomes dangerous that way.
2: Thank you.
1: And I think if you open it up again today and brought the booze back, because it wasn't up to the Canadians, it would actually be a flood of purchasing, and would prove the Americans right. But
2: exactly.
1: I don't know anything. You do, though. Dr. Sylvain Charlebois, at Food Professor. Thank you, my friend.
2: All right, bye-bye.
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1: Entertainment is Broken, great podcast that Richard Cross has with his colleagues to talk about how entertainment is in fact broken, and in some cases definitely is not, where they can celebrate the good and all the things. RichardCrouse.ca to get plugged in. There's a long history of podcasts to go back through to get started. So get to it, shall you? Shall you? I made that up. Richard Cross, thanks for being here, bud.
2: Thanks for having me.
1: Madonna's in your news today. And who doesn't like talking about Madonna? She's always been an interesting convo piece since the beginning of Madonna time.
2: Absolutely. I've hosted an event with her, and I'll tell you, she is hardcore, but I ended up really liking her because she really throws herself at whatever it is that she's going to do. And that's why she's been famous for as long as she's been famous. And after this afternoon that I spent with her, there was an article that came out in the newspaper. And it said that Madonna made all the volunteers at this event, which happened during the Toronto International Film Festival, face the wall when she walked by, and you weren't allowed to look her in the eye. And it's, you know, when I realized, like, oh, everything you read in the newspaper isn't true, because I was with her during the time when some of that stuff was allegedly happening, and it didn't happen. So that was my experience with her. She has a new record out right now, which is kind of taking the critics by storm. It's called Confessions 2, and it's getting great reviews. Fans are loving it. They're saying it's her best album in 20 years, but they're kind of looking at one of the songs on it specifically. It's called Bizarre. Now, if you know your Madonna history, or you can think back, you'll know that Madonna and Sean Penn had a short-lived marriage from 1985 to 1989. Turbulent is a word that is often used to describe it.
1: And that could be gentle.
2: Yeah, and she originally filed filed for divorce from Penn for the first time in 1987. So it was up and down with them for a long time. But now it appears that she has taken to expressing herself about that marriage in a song called Bizarre. So she says in the song that she croons about a Hollywood hotshot with deep blue eyes being the perfect prize. He drove way too fast. A Shelby Cobra wasn't meant to last, which could allude to the sports car she was rumored to have given Sean Penn when they got married in 1985. Sean Penn recently auctioned off a Shelby Mustang for Haitian relief, which he's very involved in. And it goes on and on and on. There's lots of little things that sort of point back to that turbulent time when they were married. Madonna's reps and Sean Penn's reps aren't saying that whether it's true or not. And it feels anyway a little bit like they may have made up since their divorce, because a number of years ago they were seen holding hands at a Help Haiti Home gala just before the Golden Globe. So maybe they're friends, maybe they're not. Maybe Madonna is revisiting, thinking to the past and writing songs about it. But whatever you have it, it's apparently a great record. I've heard the song Bizarre. I haven't heard the whole record, but apparently the record's really good.
1: Okay, if you were in their shoes, and if you had a car that was a gift, and you were just going to go sell it privately, right? Yeah. No big deal. Nobody's the wiser. Nobody knows. But if you're going to do it and use it as a fundraiser that is mega high profile, you probably call the ex who gave it to you and said, hey, just so you know, it's my car. I'm comfortable with this now. I just want to say thank you for the car, but I am going to auction it off for charity. And give it away. I just wanted you to know so you didn't read it in the paper first. I mean, I think that's probably what you do, right?
2: Yeah, and, you know, when you're at the point where you're giving cars to people, I don't know. You know, like if you're that wealthy that you can give a car away, I mean, maybe you think about calling ahead. I just heard about Amy Adams, the great actor Amy Adams. She had a birthday recently, and her friend Bono gave her a car for her birthday. Mm-hmm. And she's like, it's a great gift. It's a really nice car. But I've never had a driver's license.
1: No, oh, wow. So, talk about, you got to know your friends. With it. That's pretty funny, actually. Well, I'm still waiting for my Richard Cross car to come, so.
2: Yeah, you're going to be waiting a while for that, I think.
1: All right. Next on the list, you know what I want to throw at you? Obsession, the movie.
2: Yeah, loved it.
1: Yeah, I don't like scary things, so mm-hmm. I'm not going to watch it. But most everybody has said, actually, not that scary, just pretty gross.
2: Well, it's intense. In moments, it is gross. There are a couple of moments near the end where the blood and guts sort of get a little bit overwhelming. But it's a really clever movie about being careful what you wish for. It's kind of a monkey's paw kind of story about a guy who's in love with his coworker, and she has him very firmly in the friend zone, has no idea that he's in love with her. And then he gets this thing, this little toy that he buys in a store that will grant one wish. But the trouble is, the wish is irreversible. Once you make it, you cannot change it. And so he says, I wish that, I can't remember what her name is, I wish that Jane loved me more than, no, Nikki. I wish that Nikki loved me more than anyone else in the world. And of course, then she does, which means that she becomes completely obsessive. And it turns out to be a deadly, terrible relationship.
1: Yeah.
2: And so it's funny by times, it's scary by times, it's a little gross by times, but I love that it only cost $750,000 to make. It has just recently bypassed the $400 million mark at the movie theaters. And it's one of those signs that we're looking at when we say people are going back to the movies now, because they're going back to see movies like Obsession and Backrooms, not necessarily these big superhero blockbusters. Younger viewers, Gen Zers, are saying, we want something that speaks to us. We want something that we can relate to. And if the studios give it to them, they will go, as in the case of those two movies I just mentioned.
1: Very cool. I also wanted to, I watched some shows, actually. I had a couple of weeks off, so I watched some shows. I just want to give a thumbs up to, because I thought it was really great, to the voicemails for Isabel, or whatever that one was called.
2: Uh-huh. Yeah, with Zoe Deutsch.
1: That's a great love story. And I finally watched Project Hail Mary, too, now that it's on screen.
2: Yep.
1: What a great movie.
2: I know. Project Hail Mary is great. And, you know, Ryan Gosling, who's super charming, really charismatic. You care about what happens to that character. But then there's an alien character who looks like a rotisserie chicken made out of stone.
1: Yeah.
2: Is the only way that I can really describe
1: That's
2: it.
1: That's a great description.
2: And for some reason, though, that rotisserie chicken makes you want to love it. And I don't know how it's possible. It doesn't really even have a face, but you start to feel for this character, this alien character. And it works. The movie works really well.
1: And I want to just say that, like, how quickly it could go bad.
2: Yeah.
1: Because how corny the character kind of is when you really think about it. But it becomes so believable. And maybe it's the fact that he has no face that makes it work. But, like, that is a recipe for an alien character to go really, really bad very, very quickly. But it somehow is perfect. And then at the end of the show, and I don't want to do spoiler alert, let's just say the rotisserie chicken rock people and the children are enthusiastic and amazing. Yep. And it is 100% believable. Like, you're so all in by the end.
2: Yeah, no, there's just something about it, and I think it's the performances and the amount of kind of emotional investment that you have to make in order to buy into the story. And once you make it, if, you know, you're in for a penny, you're in for a pound, and the movie takes a couple of little swings there that, you know, if you're not into it, probably won't work for you, but most people are loving it. And that's the movie that kicked off the summer season. Yeah. And the movie starts in the first week of May. That's the one that kicked off the summer. And that's the one, that started this great renaissance of people going back to the theaters.
1: Yeah. It's fantastic. RichardCross.ca to get connected with Richard, all of his iHeart shows, plus the Entertainment is Broken show. Those are all there for you as well. And, coming up for you next, Booze and Reviews, where Richard is going to review a movie and get us set up with all kinds of cocktails and be our host for it, too. Stand by.
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1: Booze and Reviews, a Richard Crouse production. Richard Crouse has a long, dark alley, back alley history of being a bartender. It's kind of sketchy, gotta tell you, but he's good at it. And now, through his entire career on top of that, does the entertainment stuff, the movie things. And we get to blend these two lives together. It's kind of like a Superman Clark Kent kind of thing. It's like a Batman and the rich guy, whatever his name is.
2: Yeah, Bruce Wayne.
1: Bruce Wayne, because Richard's the movie guy. I guess I'm just the guy who taste tests the drinks. Now, let me tell you what's wrong with Richard Crouse, since I'm ranting about Richard Crouse. There's lots wrong with Richard Crouse, and it comes in the form of one thing very largely. He's a bad influence. Because Richard
2: you're not
1: has
2: the first
1: this ability
2: person that's mentioned this. Yeah,
1: you put ideas in people's heads, and then the weekend comes along, and then next thing I'm a script lover, not necessarily a movie lover.
2: Right, right.
1: And so I like to watch a good script or listen to a good script. And now Richard's got me watching movies and mixing drinks. And this is the bad influence that is Richard Crouse.
2: My apologies, but at least you're having fun on the weekend.
1: I am having fun on the weekends.
2: What can I tell you?
1: Okay, where are we going today for a movie, Mr. Bad Influence?
2: We're going to Moana, the live action version of Moana. So 10 years ago, there was an animated movie called Moana, that starred the voice of The Rock as a demigod named Maui, who was a bit of a troublemaker, and he had stolen what they call the heart of this island that this young princess Moana lived on. He had taken it, so she had to round up Maui, go out to sea, get the heart of her island back, and then replace it, and then all of a sudden prosperity would come back to her island, and she could take over as the leader of her island, the tribal chief from her father. That was 10 years ago, and it is considered to be a modern classic. People love that movie. It had great songs by Lin-Manuel Miranda, who the guy from Hamilton. It was a movie that had this lovely animation, and people seem to really dig it. Then there was a Moana 2, you know, diminishing returns a little bit, but still a pretty good movie. Now, 10 years later, just slightly less than 10 years later, we've got this live action of Moana. And it stars Dwayne Johnson again as a live action version of his character, Maui. And then a new actress named Catherine Lagacia, as far as I can tell. I'm probably pronouncing that incorrectly, but that's what her name is. She plays Moana, and it's exactly the same story. And they run up into exactly the same obstacle.

0: singles along the way. They've added a new song or two. But, you know, I was wondering, you know, when I was watching this movie, as a critic, you ask yourself a number of questions when you're watching something, and particularly when you're watching something like this. It's not a sequel. It's not a reboot, really. It's just a remake of something that already exists in pretty good form. So you have to ask yourself, you know, what do I like about it? What don't I like about it? And then you have to ask yourself, why? Why do you like or not like various parts of it? And why would they do this? Why 10 years after making something that people really love, do you want to remake it again and do it almost exactly the same, only this time you have live actors? And luckily, Dwayne Johnson is essentially a cartoon come to life. He's just so pumped and big that he looks like the animated character Maui anyway. So you have to wonder why. Why would they do this? Well, as I was watching this, I could almost see the hands reaching towards the cash register. You know, there's really no other reason for this. So what I will tell you about it is that if you love the original Moana, I think you will find that this feels like a Xerox copy of it. It has a feel that isn't exactly like there's something new or anything sort of interesting being done with the material. They've just taken old material, put it through the ringer, put it in the photocopier and spit out a version that is essentially the same, only different and a little less charming and a little less organic feeling.
1: Well, that's kind of sad. I do like the stories though, that when he talks, The Rock talks about his kids not believing him, that he's Moana or Maui.
0: Yeah, he's Maui. Yeah, no, listen, you know, he's a charming guy and he's a very big movie star. We'll see. He's had a rougher time of it lately. I mean, you don't stay at the very top of your game forever. So, you know, maybe, you know, he's had a little bit of a dip. Maybe this will bring it back. I don't know. It depends on how many Moana fans are out there, but it just felt kind of banal to me, this movie.
1: Okay. Interesting. I like this. Okay. So now let's go to Hawaii. Richard, have you been?
0: I have been to Hawaii. Yeah.
1: Do you know which island you went to?
0: I was in Honolulu.
1: Honolulu, so Oahu.
0: Yeah.
1: Very good.
0: Yeah, Oahu, yes.
1: Yeah, very good. It's a big city.
0: Yes, it is. And I was working too. But I was there for a week or so.
1: Yeah, terrible place to work, Richard. I don't know how you pull that off. I love it there. I remember where I was driving. I was on Maui, the island of Maui, when I was driving, and I remember where I was, where I got the spirit of aloha for the first time. It is so profound when it hits you. And I remember where I was. So this is an exciting conversation for me, and there are different versions of it. The Maui Mai Tai is amazing. The Mai Tai, that's where we need to start, Richard. Can you make me a Mai Tai, please?
0: Yeah, and so interestingly enough, even though that this is kind of, you know, inspired by the Polynesian culture and, you know, all sorts of other kind of interesting things that fall under the umbrella of tiki drinks, it was created in Oakland, California by a guy called Trader Vic. Victor Bergeron was his name. And the name comes from the Tahitian word Mai Tai, which means the best. And so he originally made this with rare 17-year-old Jamaican rum, and it became a global sensation in the 1950s tiki boom. And so the way that you make it, and this is a simple version, you can go down rabbit holes online, figure out how to make Trader Vic's original version, how to make, you know, the perfect Mai Tai, and people will argue for hours on the various tiki Facebook pages. Yeah. This is a simple version for you to enjoy at home.
1: Love it.
0: 2 ounces of aged Jamaican rum. That's a blend of Jamaican and Martinique rums. 3/4 of an ounce of fresh lime juice. 1/2 ounce of orange Curacao or Cointreau. 1/2 ounce of orgeat, which is almond syrup. 1/2 ounce of simple syrup or rock candy syrup, which is a little too sweet for my tastes. and you shake with ice. You strain into a rocks glass over crushed ice. You float a little bit of dark rum on the top and listen to surf music, and it's delicious. And
1: listen to surf music. I love it. Okay, can I add an adaptation since we're going to argue on Facebook over it? So if you find that the simple syrup is, you know, just don't have that or whatever, just use a little bit of pineapple juice.
0: There you go. Yeah.
1: And you get the sweetness, and that becomes the Maui Mai Tai version of it.
0: Yes. Oof.
1: There you go. Done. But by the way, we were camping, Richard. We were in Sylvan Lake, Alberta. Mm-hmm. My sister brought their trailer. My dad and my mom brought their trailer, and I had mine. I was married at the time with the kids. We had the big 36-foot travel trailer. Oh. And it was a hot day. And all the trailers are parked. And my dad and I were trying to set up the satellite TV, of course, so we could watch sports. So we said, let's go get drinks. And we had all been to Hawaii. We love the Mai Tais. And I said, well, let's make Mai Tais today. And so we went and we got all the stuff. It cost so much money for all the ingredients because we were buying it cold. And brought it back, made my mom one, and then she had another one. She's like, I want another one. She's like, this stuff's really starting to hit me. I was like, Mom, it's got like 5 ounces of booze in each one.
0: Anyway, you gotta be careful with the tiki drinks.
1: And that's when my mom got drunk on Mai Tais.
0: Bum, bum, bum, bum.
1: RichardKrause.ca to get connected with Richard. It's the Moana live action movie and booze and reviews. Thanks, my friend.
0: Thank you.
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1: It's date night. That means Tony Tedesco is here. Jen Kirsch is here. Dating and relationships is the topic. Tedesco Tony on Instagram for Tone, and Jen underscore Kirsch on Instagram if you want to get connected with Jen. You can't have it, therefore you want it more. Now, this applies to a lot in life, doesn't it? Like that pretty car you wish you had, that house in, over in that neighborhood that you wish you could live in. You just want it a little bit more. When you're on a diet and you're like, oh, I would love to have a taco, but you can't and you want it more. Jen Kirsch, when you can't have it in the land of dating, do we chase it more?
2: I think that sometimes we chase it more because it's a goal. I think with all of these things, like, it's a goal. If you can't have it, then it becomes a bit of a game, and it makes you want to prove to yourself you could maybe obtain something. But I think that the psychology goes a lot deeper than that.
1: All right, Tony, do you chase things you can't have?
3: All the time. Certainty for one of them. One of the things that I'm chasing.
1: My dignity.
3: Certainty. Certainty in my job. Certainty in life. Just everything. Just certain that I'm going to be able to pay the rent next month. All of that. Mm-hmm. But when it comes to dating, I think I'm chasing the possibility. I mean, you know, J-Lo is an age-appropriate woman. She'd be perfect for me, but you know, there are limitations, obviously, but yeah.
1: Well, if you want certainty, I don't think J-Lo's the partner for you.
3: Well, I mean,
1: just saying, based on relationship history, I don't know if that one's sticking around. Now, you know what I'm saying?
3: I'm self-aware enough to admit that, you know, sometimes I'm attracted to women that are a little out of reach for me, but maybe not impossible. Maybe a little bit unlikely. And this article is about that. It makes you wonder if part of what you're attracted to isn't the actual person, but more or less the possibility of what that person represents to you. So, yeah.
1: Well, set your sights high, Jen, to what Tony just said. I mean, you shouldn't lower your standards if you want to chase the big dream, no?
2: Yeah, I think it's not about lowering standards, which I just, for our listeners, this article that Tony's referring to is something from Psychology Today, and it basically said, you know, this long-standing idea of we want what we can't have, and this also this idea of love stories that, say you met someone once, and then nothing ended up happening with them, and you've always wondered, but you had that spark, you sat with them on the train, or you met them on that vacation, and there's this idea of someone else. So it's not even just chasing after what you don't want in all areas of life or relationships. It's also the idea of what could be. And that's the part, guys, where I feel like we get a bit creative in our heads. We like have these narratives, these storylines of what it could look like to be partnered up with this person. Whereas when we get in a relationship with the person, what we often realize if we look at facts, if we do obtain that crush and then we get in a relationship, you know, 8 months and we realize we created what we thought it would be like with them based on an interaction at first, based on their social media, based on their dating app. But often it's not true to who they really are and how dynamics work.
1: Oh, that's interesting. I find that quite interesting. Tony, do you think that you could manufacture it the wrong way, just like Jen described?
3: I think, yes, you can.
1: It's almost like a false expectation kind of thing, you know?
2: For
3: yeah.
2: Sure.
3: And it's weird because, you know, you think about the one that got away, especially if you're married or, you know, you're already in a relationship. You tend to do the what ifs. But here's the thing. The one that got away never really got a chance to disappoint me. So that vision is still there of who they might be. Again, we're going back to the possibility of who that person is. So
1: it's interesting, right? That we use that phrase, the one that got away, but really it could be the one that gave you the gift by leaving.
3: Sure.
2: Right.
1: Because we don't know. You don't know. They might have been a serial killer for all you know. Like, yeah. They might have, it might be the gift of them leaving, which is so interesting.
2: I love how we do really subtle examples.
1: Yeah, well, I try to be subtle with it, right? Really everyday examples.
2: Absolutely. Like, we think of it as, you know, one thing, we think of it, we sort of yearn. Yearning is a huge word right now, especially for romantic readers. You know, rom-coms are huge. Book talk is huge. I've been reading tearing through rom-coms this past month or so, books, and it's all about yearning. It's like a trope in romantic comedies. This, oh, do they feel the same way about me, and would it work, and what would our lives look like, and all of this, where no words are actually uttered, no messages shared back and forth, no dates had. And it's this sort of like, we get so lost in this idea of someone without necessarily experiencing what it could be. And we give people and these situations a lot of our headspace, a lot of our energy. And I feel like a lot of people, I mean, I know this has happened to me over many relationships. Near the end, when things aren't going well, you start to think about, like, what about that guy from high school or that guy I went to camp with years ago? What's he up to? And maybe you do that Facebook search. Maybe you do, you know, you check in maybe on LinkedIn or something. And it's so human to do that. But also we need to, like, kind of check ourselves a bit before we get so lost or end a relationship because of the idea of how romantic it could be with someone that we never had a chance with.
1: Well, this is interesting because this is, I think, where men and women are so different, is that everything that we've said so far in this conversation has been about finding the person to find the life, as opposed to build the life and then invite the people into it. So, like, the way that you build your, like, if you want to have a loving, kind relationship in your life, be loving and kind every day, and those people will start to show up, right? And this is, it's interesting. So, like, build the life first, Tony. Invite the people into it. Wouldn't that be the know why you're there?
3: Yes, but I can't sing, J-Lo, sorry. Yes, I agree. And there's a lot to that. Be the person you want to attract. If you want someone who's fit, go to the gym. First of all, you might meet them there, but second of all, expect as much from someone as you would expect from yourself. So I truly believe that exactly what you just said, build your life so that you are happy with yourself. When you look in the mirror, whether it's psychological, whether it's physical, build yourself to be the person that you want to attract also. So yeah, absolutely.
1: Like, I think that when we look for somebody to make us happy, like, to fill the gap, right? Like be the person. You know what it is? It's Jerry Maguire. You complete me.
3: Yeah.
1: I struggle with that notion, Jen, because you need to be complete.
2: Of course.
1: Then you just add someone on top.
2: Of course. I think that's a given. I think we've discussed that so much on, you know, throughout our conversations on date night. And I think that if you are that, it doesn't mean you still don't yearn or want or question elsewhere. And I think this comes up more frequently than maybe many people want to admit. It's very like, you know, maybe something we lurk or we think and we imagine. I think that's the danger sign. So I think it's, yes, it's filling your own cup first. Of course, 100% all the time. Like Tony said, going to the gym if fitness is important to you, all these things. And I think those are such givens. But where we get lost is this idea of, but this could be a bonus, this could be better, when maybe in actuality it's not. What I would like to see, and what I wish that I've done in the past, is just, you know, what Shane always says, sort of say what you mean and mean what you say.
1: I love it. Date night, Jen Kirsch, Tony Tedesco. Thank you, my friends.
2: Thank you, guys.
3: Love don't cost a thing, J-Lo.
1: Oh, dear.
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10: From the National Newsroom of the Canadian Press, I'm Naira Ahmed. An evening of music and dancing at Toronto's Salsa on St. Clair Festival ended in chaos on Saturday night following an exchange of gunfire that left two men dead, injured several others, and set thousands of attendees running for safety. The shooting at one of the city's most popular summer events drew widespread condemnation, with Mayor Olivia Chow calling it a reckless act of violence. Toronto Deputy Police Chief Frank Barreto said an estimated 13,000 people were attending the festival, celebrating Latin music, food, and cultural, before shots rang out shortly after 8 p.m.
11: I can say it's complex because of the sheer number of people involved, just the chaotic amount of information. There'd be lots of video to pour through, lots of witness statements and evidence to pour through. So you can imagine, 13,000 people, obviously not all in the area where the shooting took place, but just a lot of people to interview, to speak to, and to try to piece it all together. And there may be more than, maybe there's obviously several suspects, so we're going to put it all together.
10: Police cornered off three separate crime scenes and found two firearms. No one has been arrested yet in the shooting. Any attendees with videos at the time of the shooting are being asked to contact police. On the other side of Canada now, Highway 1 has reopened in British Columbia's Fraser Canyon as crews continue to battle twin wildfires. Canadian Press reporter Diana Messina has details.
12: The province's transportation website says a stretch of highway between Boston Bar Station Road and Jackass Summit has reopened to traffic, though lane closures remain in place in both directions. The BC Wildfire Service says the Brunswick Creek and Ainslie Creek wildfires remain classified as out of control, but recent weather conditions are providing some relief.
10: The forecast suggests more favorable conditions are expected to persist over the next 2 days. However, the wind and hot weather are expected to return on Monday and Tuesday. Pipeline politics took center stage as Prime Minister Mark Carney made his first Calgary Stampede appearance since unveiling a major energy proposal. Carney toured the Stampede grounds, where supporters urged him to press ahead with the new pipeline linking Alberta to British Columbia's west coast. The Prime Minister said he's optimistic the project will move forward and pointed to growing support across the country. Carney later joined thousands of spectators for the chuck wagon races, blending into the crowd without making a formal speech. A landmark border crossing is finally set to welcome traffic after Canada and the U.S. reached a new agreement on the Gordie Howe International Bridge. The Windsor-Detroit Bridge will officially open on July 27th, following weeks of negotiations over tolls and revenue sharing. And a new deal has been struck for a 3-year labor contract between a union representing Canadian auto workers and Ford Motor Company. The tentative agreement covers roughly 5,000 workers at 5 plants in southern Ontario and 1 in Alberta. Details are being kept under wraps until they can be presented to union members for ratification. This is the Canadian Press. In sports, Julian Alvarez and Lautaro Martinez scored an extra time to lift defending champion Argentina to a 3-1 World Cup quarterfinal victory over Switzerland in Kansas City. Argentina will play England in Wednesday's semifinals in Atlanta. England beat Norway 2-1 earlier in the day. In the MLB, the San Diego Padres beat the visiting Toronto Blue Jays 8-7 to even the 3-game series. Toronto starter Treya Savage gave up 7 walks and 4 runs in the first 2 innings. The East Division leading Montreal Alouettes improved to 3-0 at home and 4-1 overall with a 37-30 CFL victory over the visiting Calgary Stampeders. The visiting Vancouver Bandits beat the Edmonton Stingers 112-94 in Canadian Elite Basketball League action, and Conor McGregor's return against Max Holloway at UFC 329 ended at just 109 of the first round Saturday night because of a knee injury. From the Canadian Press, I'm Naira Ahmed.
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15: Taking a look at your weather forecast, we'll see clear skies with a low of 15 overnight. Sunny skies into the morning, reaching a high of 27, feeling like 30 with the Humidex. Monday will be sunny with a high of 31, and some more sun for Tuesday, warming up to a high of 32.

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1: The weekend edition of Shane Hewitt and the Night Shift. Coming up, Nathan Radke right now is on an expedition to the Great Lakes Vortex. This week we talked about it. Why is he going out there and maybe risking his life for research? I guess that's what scientists do. He does do conspiracy theories. Also this hour, Taylor Swift maybe got married. Tony Chapman has comments. And we start with Matt Gurney, Subs and Stuff. Mr. Sunshine is here. Matt Gurney, welcome back to the show, my friend.
2: Nowhere I'd rather be.
1: Oh, that's not true, because I've seen your face at the cottage.
2: It's not. I mean, I will put you in, like, you're like the upper quartile.
1: Oh, thanks.
2: But, like, yeah, I could probably think of places I'd rather be.
1: Well, I've seen what your face looks like when you're at your cottage, and you got your mellow on, so I know this.
2: Not that your face doesn't look... Last week, when you and I spoke, like, yeah. I know you're based in Ottawa. That storm that hit Ottawa blew right through my area. We had no power for 2 days. Yeah. Personally, I loved it. Like, I've spent 30 years planning for this. It was just good zombie apocalypse practice. But I know you guys got hit hard in Ottawa, and it got us, too. So,
1: yeah.
2: And our interview last week was kind of, like, right before the mellow stopped.
1: That's right. Yeah, I bet, hey. Like, it was crazy, the flooding in Ottawa. The Canada Day storm, yeah. That day was 35, and then Humidex was around 47. It was quite remarkable. And then the storms were, now where I was here, we just got the deluge. But it didn't flood because I'm just outside the city. But yeah, like in the city, my God. And, they were like, oh, we got to stop flushing our toilets. We got too much rain. Ottawa, like Edmonton has received a lot of rain for them for June. Ottawa received more than half of the amount of rain Edmonton got in all of June on Canada Day. So yeah. Staggering amount of water. I have a video of me camping with the kids when lightning struck and I had the camera out in the storm. I'm like, look at the storm. And then lightning hit right behind me. The runaway look on my face. Boy, that'll wake you up real quick. My goodness. All right. Readtheline.ca if you want to get connected with Matt and his colleagues online. Matt, I want to talk about submarines and airplanes today. Not necessarily submarines and airplanes, but you and I for the last year have asked, when are we going to see the evidence and see the results? And the government has again done two particular things. CTV News has an article that says the GoldenEye Boost is going to be a Bombardier plane with partnership stuff. Our military experts have said this is not great because it doesn't work with the America stuff. And then the other part is, by the way, our subs are coming in 10 to 12 years. So it looks like we've kicked the can down the road with zero accountability and short term again, or as I like to call it, are we Canada-ing right now?
2: You know what? This is going to be a rare example where I'm actually more optimistic and cheerful than you. One of the problems the government has, and I will start in a pessimistic way because I'll describe it as a problem. But one of the problems the government has is credibility, where Canada has passed the buck on defense spending repeatedly for a generation. And it now wants everyone, especially the Americans, to take us seriously. Canada wants to be taken seriously on this front. And we are doing a bunch of things. The problem is that defense hardware is a long lead time item. If you go out and order a fleet of submarines today, you're going to get them in 10 or 15 years. If you go out and order a fleet of destroyers today, you're going to get them in 10 or 15 years. There are some things you can get relatively quickly, like rifles, pistols, tents, boots. But most of the stuff we need takes a long time to build. And let's be optimists for a second. Let's assume Canada sticks to this, and let's assume we work really, really hard at it, and let's even assume that we pull it off, that we get it done. We're not going to be able to point to that until the 2030s, maybe the 2040s. And in the meantime, we're stuck with a bad reputation that we deserve. So we are, we appear to be in the process of trying to turn things around, but no one owes us the benefit of the doubt. We have flushed some of our own credibility down the toilet. These are choices we made. We did this to ourselves. And I honestly believe Prime Minister Carney is trying to turn this around, but he's not going to be able to prove that he did until long after he's out of office.
1: Yeah. So here's some stats we got from the military people. South Korea can make three or four subs at a time. This group can make one. That in itself is interesting when it comes to the stats of making them. But there's a quote today that's on the CTV news site from the David J. McGinty, who is the military minister, Canada's defense minister, says, my understanding is in choosing the German-Norwegian manufacturers, there's a degree of interoperability that's inherent in the choice. Also said, that would allow for, we can share crews. It means we can share crews, for example, on the submarines. Does that speak volumes to what the government believes the Canadians' interest in the military might be?
2: I think it speaks volumes, but I think it speaks volumes of something else. Canada and Europe are both in the process of rearming. And you've mentioned that the TKMS, the consortium, the German-Norwegian consortium that...
1: Thyssen Group.
2: Pardon me?
1: Thyssen Group,
2: yeah. Yeah,
1: escalator company, yeah.
2: Yeah, they build great elevators and apparently excellent attack submarines. The Europeans are rearming. They're kind of in the same situation we're in, where the billions and billions and billions of dollars they're spending today will pay off, one assumes, in 5, 10, 15 years. The Koreans are ahead of the Europeans and certainly the Canadians on shipbuilding. The Europeans do want to catch up. Right now they can build one. They're looking at being able to build two. Canada would like to build these things too. That's part of this agreement. We, in theory, will build some of them at home. But we're going to have to, before we can build any submarines, we're going to have to build submarine manufacturing capability. One of the things the Germans and Norwegians offered was that they're going to let us bump the line. Canada currently has 4 submarines and they're old. They're giving us 4 early production slots so that we can replace what we've got. The next 8 will come later. So I think the plan is that we will get apparently 4 submarines in the next 7 to 8 years, which by military procurement scheduling is actually pretty quick. But the rest, we have to hope that the Europeans are able to scale up their production or that we are able to scale up production. Look, here's the reality. Both options Canada had, the South Koreans and the European option, they're both good. There wasn't a bad choice here, but every deal did bring some pros and some cons. There were things that had to be balanced and traded off here. And one of the trade-offs with going with the Europeans is a more constrained production bottleneck. Mm-hmm. So that's going to be a problem. And I hope we're able to solve it. I think the Europeans are motivated to solve it. But it has to be solved. It's a real problem.
1: One of the interesting questions I asked Richard Chamuka, the McDonald Laurier military expert, I said to him, I said, but wouldn't you want your submarine production to be far, far away from Russia if you're using submarines to protect from Russia? And he's like, yep, really good point. Probably do. And that he said that to him was one of his considerations for why the South Korean was good, because it was not in Norway, which is next door to Russia.
2: Yeah, but it's next door to North Korea and thereby China, right? So we didn't have great options there. This is one of the reasons, in theory, you might want to put some of these shipyards here in Canada. Mm. Like, if we could get our act together on that, and believe me, that is a pretty big if, Canada actually has a lot to offer. Mm-hmm. Including a geographic remoteness. Mm-hmm. Assuming the Americans don't decide to bomb our shipyards, which I think is pretty unlikely, we ought to be building the ships the rest of the alliance is relying on. But, you know, we didn't, and we made different decisions, and, you know, gosh, things went well for us.
1: Yeah, things did go well. Matt Gurney, readtheline.ca. You get the emails. It's my favorite part. I get an email from Matt, and even better, sometimes I get an email from Jen.
2: And you know, we just love emailing people. It's why we do this.
1: It's true.
2: We found our true love.
1: They'll tell you what's going on. And so you get some articles, and then there's their network of writers and journalists is so big. There's guest writers. There's other people that write. And you want to keep in touch with what's going on in Canada. I recommend readtheline.ca. They do a great job. Matt Gurney, Mr. Sunshine, can't believe you said you're more positive than me today. I'm offended. Could be true. Thanks, my friend.
2: Just gives you something to aim for.
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1: Tony Chapman is here. He's warmed up. He's ready to go. He's put me in the game, Coach. Chatter That Matters, the podcast. Summertime off for Tony with his feet up and his flip-flops on. You can go back and listen to old ones unless you're still working, Tony.
20: Every week I put a new one out. This week, Aaron Bethune, great piece of advice. He heads down a road. He gets to the corner. He looks around. If he doesn't like what he sees, he picks a new lane. And this guy has been a mountain climber, musician, producing music acts, author, publisher, and just a great individual, some great context for a world today that's a little upside down.
1: I kind of like that. I do that. I like to walk where I just go to a street corner and I just kind of walk like on vacation or whatever. And I'm like, which way should I go now? I just kind of ride the vibe, man. I like this.
20: He does this with his entire life and, he's no regrets. He just thinks this is the way to live life.
1: Wow. That's impressive. All right. Chattathatmatters.ca. Get connected with Tony Chapman, who you might not know is a massive Swiftie. He's also a hopeless romantic when it comes to pretty weddings, apparently.
20: Well, you know, it's interesting. I can't claim to be a Swiftie with her music because I don't know enough about her music to judge it. But I can tell you that this is if you want to know how to build a brand, it's Taylor Swift. Fully in control, understands exactly what she wants to put out there, and doesn't leave it for any middleman. I think Kanye West, the time he climbed on stage and grabbed that trophy from her, and how the music industry originally tried to get her masters, proved to her that if she's going to be the kind of star she's going to be absolutely in control where it shines. And I think the wedding was a great example. People were saying, how dare she get married in Madison Square Gardens? How unromantic. I mean, this is the greatest stage on earth. You can have Billy Joel one night, the Knicks another night, the New York Rangers another night. I mean, this is a great stage, very secure. And not one thing has leaked from it. I mean, I just think this is a great example in social media where everybody's got their slingshots out. Everybody's trying to complain. She gave them nothing to aim at.
1: I think the question they must have had was, how can we control the environment? Because the reality is that inside the arena, they built the castle. They built the paradise and it was all in a bubble that nobody could mess with it.
20: Yeah. And I think that's what's great. And then other people go, oh my, how much that cost in the world where so many people are hurting? I bet you her wedding cost $26 million. You know why I know that?
1: Why?
20: Because she gave away $26 million to charity.
1: Right.
20: And I bet you anybody comes out and says, you know what? We did spend an awful lot of money, but every dollar we spent, we gave to charity. And guess what she picked? Animal welfare, child safety. I mean, she captured all the notes and once again says, I'm in control of the narrative. So if anybody wants to complain, they're going to have to work real hard to do it. And I just think it's not surrendering yourself to social media, not being like the Kardashians that are looking for their 15 megs of fame every second. With Taylor Swift, I think why she has such longevity is that she really does understand marketing and branding at a level I've never experienced before with maybe Ryan Gosling, but, she's just in a different lane.
1: Well, it's interesting because the one article that I had read anyway says, have you seen pictures of Taylor Swift's wedding? They're probably AI fake. That's how tight it is.
20: Yeah.
1: It's wild. And
20: everybody that was at that wedding has been screwed over by social media or paparazzis. So I think everybody play game. Like, this is a great way to do it. Maybe we should all be doing that. Surrender your cell phones. And let's just enjoy the wedding for what it is. And when I put out the documentary, like she did with the Eras Tour, I'm not going to go to a middleman. I'm not going to go to an editor that has editorial control. I'll do a deal with Disney or probably Disney again, and I'll put it out and people will see what I want them to see. And people will not see what I don't want them to see. And I think that's that again. You know, she has the power and the capabilities and the resources to do it. But even in your own way, realizing that every time you're on social media looking for your 15 megs of fame, you're fodder for somebody else to play with. You've lost control of your brand.
1: Is this marketing or is this anti-marketing? Maybe it's both.
20: You could call it anti-marketing, but I think it's marketing and it's because she's created such scarcity. Everybody's can't wait to see this wedding. So when she does bring it out, it will certainly be a top-rated event. So I think it's marketing at its best. I mean, you know, you create scarcity and next thing you know, people fall over themselves. Look at Bitcoin. If I said to you, Shane, imagine if I was sitting with you one day and we were having dinner and I said, Shane, I got a great idea for a Ponzi scheme. You go, what is it? Well, we're going to create this inventor and he's going to be so mysterious. Nobody will ever know his name. Well, you're going to go, well, come on. We've got Israeli intelligence, CIA, Chinese. You know, you can't keep anybody quiet. No. This one will stay quiet and we're going to have a finite amount of coins. What do you mean a finite amount? Scarcity. Everybody's going to want one of these coins. And we're going to make sure it goes from like a penny to like $10,000 really quick. And guess what? You're going to be able to mine new coins. So they're physical coins. No, they're just codes in a computer. But you're going to mine them. But if you mine one of them, it could take down the power grid in Iceland. That's how much it's going to take. If I said that to you, you would laugh and say, that wouldn't even sell as a script. mm-hmm. on television. I don't even know how we got onto this, but I'm just saying it. Being in control of, we got through that on scarcity. I apologize to your listeners. We went everywhere on that, but the point of the matter is she's got the makings of a brilliant marketer, including scarcity.
1: Yeah, I would say that she's the new standard, maybe. But I get what you're saying, right? Like, as soon as you can't have the photos, everybody wants the photos, but it's in reaction to other people taking control of the marketing. So she takes control of her own marketing. One of the things that we both share in common is that, you know, these marketing tactics can be used for good or for evil. Yeah. And the question is which one do you want to use them for? Do you want to be the person that offers solutions to problems for people and make their lives better? Or do you want to be the one that markets the people are the problem and you have the magic elixir and the solution? And I mean, that part, like, I love when people say, do you love marketing? I love marketing, except I hate marketing. Because they can be one and the same if you're not careful.
20: Well, I think you could say that almost with anybody. You can have good lawyers and bad lawyers, and you can have good politicians and very corrupt politicians. We don't have to look very far for that. And so I think I agree with you. There's going to be marketing that identifies an unmet need and helps someone get to where they need, want, deserve to go, and does it at a price point that people can afford versus bankrupt, I think is wonderful. Marketing that convinces you to do sports gambling, buy lottery tickets, hope for Hail Marys because your life is lousy and you're trying to find your way out, I think is irresponsible marketing because you're creating a culture of gamblers. So it really depends on what you put it towards and what is at the root of it all. And I think that, you know, comparing the two, and somebody said, oh, Taylor Swift, she's going to do all this for money. She's worth $2 billion. This isn't about money. This is about her brand, her identity. She's Grace Kelly, how Grace Kelly used to command the newsreels years ago. And Grace Kelly was, when Grace Kelly showed up and Monte Carlo to marry the prince and got off that cigarette boat, that was a perfectly staged piece of content at the time that the only you could get your celebrity content was either the tabloids or newsreels. Mm-hmm. And she commanded that, right? So it's no different. The difference with Taylor Swift is that she understands that today there's so many more instruments that can play your brand. And I think she's just a conductor of all of them.
1: The conductor. It's interesting. Ryan Reynolds bought a soccer team, right? And then attached a TV show to it, made a bunch of money back, made the team very popular. They had to put new beer lines in. They talk about it. There's so many people going to games. And in this case, I mean, what comes next is probably the movie. Yeah. You think Taylor Swift, the movie, the documentary of her wedding?
20: Oh, they'll come up for sure. And she'll probably say all proceeds go to charity. And cause everywhere she goes, she leaves a lot of money behind to good causes. For sure she will be. But again, there won't be an outside director. There won't be somebody in the middle doing the deal. Her dad does a lot of the smart financing for her, and she'll have it positioned. What channel does she think best represents her brand? The Era Tour went to Disney. You know, I'm sure she could have had five networks bid beyond belief for it, but she felt that was the brand that best represented her brand.
1: Yeah.
20: And instead of just giving it to a distributor who goes out and does the best deal, and even for the people listening, your brand is so important. You know, when you're out going for a job, they're not just looking at you LinkedIn, they're looking at you on Instagram and Facebook.
1: Well, there's a lot of people that have said, did she even actually get married? So welcome to the mystery that is Taylor Swift.
20: Is Elvis still alive?
1: Elvis is still alive, clearly. I mean, obviously. I mean, come on, Tony. The mystery of all of it, well played, pretty cool. And yes, it's going to cause a scene when it all does come out. ChatterThatMatters.ca, get connected. Tony Chapman, my friend, thank you.
20: Always a pleasure.
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3: Uncover Up, the book. Available for you online. You could go and give it a bit of a read. You can get ready to order your copy for delivery that'll come soon. Nathan Radke is here. Tell me about the book, Nate.
4: Well, I mean, this is based on the work that Dr. Kuhnle and I have been doing for over a decade, where we're trying to figure out, why is it that we believe strange things? And what are some of the psychological reasons or the sociological reasons that sometimes we can get manipulated into believing stuff that is harmful to us and the people around us? And along the way, of course, we also talk about the fact that there are real and legit conspiracies that are actually true.
3: Okay. Bermuda Triangle. Something we remember, all of us remember from our childhood, been talked about, maybe a little bit less lately, I suppose. It's exotic, it's tropical, it's far away. Ooh, that makes it mysterious. But there are some other similar triangles and mysterious places closer to home, and that's where we're going today.
4: Yeah, and that's where I'm going in person next week on a sailboat.
3: I know. So, Butch, by the way, if you listen to this podcast after the fact, and Nathan's been on the show since, everything went okay. But if Nathan disappears from the show after this, now you know what happened.
4: Although, I got to say, that would be so good for my brand. Just disappearing. Just disappearing into a mysterious vortex.
3: Yes, you need to paint some pictures or something quick before you go.
4: Exactly. Yeah, everyone's familiar with the Bermuda Triangle. If you had asked me when I was a kid how I was going to die eventually, I would have said, either I'm going to drown in quicksand or I'm going to disappear into the Bermuda Triangle.
3: Nice.
4: It was everywhere back then.
3: That's true. It was Gilligan's Island quicksand.
4: That's probably what did it. But statistically, the Bermuda Triangle isn't actually any more dangerous than any other part of the ocean, especially when you consider how large the Bermuda Triangle is and how well traveled it is. But there is another region of water that's much, much smaller and actually more lethal and mysterious. And as you say, it's in our backyard. And that is the Great Lakes Triangle, because the Great Lakes are a scene of all sorts of mysterious happenings and disappearances. I mean, when you look at the numbers, we're talking like 6,000 shipwrecks. Hundreds of planes have gone missing over and around the Great Lakes. Tens of thousands of people have lost their lives. And there's all sorts of weird, kind of spookier phenomenon as well. Ghostly ships that appear to fly over the surface of the water. Orbs, of course.
3: Love orbs.
4: Strange lights, weird navigational issues, malfunctioning compasses. So, I mean, this is all legit and true. So what is the deal? What exactly is going on over there?
3: Okay, so why would you want to go?
4: Well, I mean, for one thing, just professional curiosity.
3: Hmm.
4: And, I mean, this is the life I've chosen. I'm a professor who studies conspiracies and the paranormal and the strange, and so you gotta go out there to the field.
3: I guess so.
4: Even when the field is, you know, a vortex.
3: A vortex that could suck you in and make you go missing. Okay, so which part gets you the most here? Is it the magnetic, the compass part? Is it the mysterious, mystical floating ships? Is it, what gets you?
4: I mean, it's all good. There's such strange examples of some pretty weird things that have happened out there. One classic story is the story of the Bavaria. This is May of 1889. It was a three-mast lumber schooner called the Bavaria. It was being towed along that area, eastern Lake Ontario, with a couple other lumber schooners by a steam barge named the Calvin. There was a fierce spring storm happening, but the ship should have been able to survive it. There was a crew of eight aboard the Bavaria, including her captain. And as the steam barge towed the ships to port, the tow line snapped, and the Bavaria drifted away with her crew still on board. But they had sails. I mean, they were a trained crew. They should have been fine. The other two schooners that were being towed, they regained control. They got safely back to shore. But according to the captain of the towing barge, there appeared to be no attempt by the crew to get the Bavaria's sails up to try to steer her to safety. She was just being thrown around by the waves and wind.

0: And so the captain of that tow barge was so concerned that something was wrong on the Bavaria that he pulled alongside her, even though that was dangerous, to see if the crew could be, attach another tow rope to their vessel. But the ship somehow had already appeared deserted. It had only been a couple of minutes since the tow rope had broken. And the Bavaria was just foundering on the waves. She was taken on some water and then eventually drifted too close to Galu Island and grounded. So after the storm calmed down, a schooner called the Armenia saw the grounded Bavaria and sent a little rowboat out to check on the condition of the crew. And this is where it gets all creepy and ghosty. Because what they found was the Bavaria was still in fine shape, almost no damage to the hull or the masts, little bit of water in the hold, not enough to pose a threat, and her cargo was lumber, which floats anyway, so it would have been very unlikely that she would have sunk. But there was nobody on this ship. In the captain's quarters, they found his bed neatly made, all of his papers, a good sum of money sitting there on his desk, in the oven, some freshly baked bread, and no trace of any of the crew, only a lone canary in a cage on one of the cabins, still happily singing away.
1: Oh, see, that just makes it better.
0: I mean, yeah, I mean, that just clinches at the canary.
1: So, okay, so everybody got sick and went crazy. They jumped overboard. They panicked. Everybody got sucked into some sort of vortex, and now they're on the other side of the world. Like Outlander, they're like in Scotland in the 1600s now. Like, how does this... So what's the answer?
0: Well, I mean, this is the thing, right? As soon as we have a puzzle that has almost no pieces to it, then the speculation just runs absolutely wild.
1: Mm-hmm.
0: There was the HMS Speedy, which also had gone disappeared in the 19th century. One example, in 1953, a UFO was detected moving across Lake Superior. The Americans sent an F-89 Scorpion fighter jet after it. And just as they're sitting there watching it on the radar screen, just as the Scorpion intercepts the radar signal, the Scorpion vanishes, the signal vanishes, and that plane is never seen again, nor are her crew. And the U.S. Air Force explanation is that the UFO was just a Canadian transport plane off course. The pilot of the Scorpion must have gotten vertigo and crashed into the lake. But I ran a Freedom of Information Act request with the Canadian government, and we didn't have any transport planes in the area at that time. Another example, September 1960, two Canadian CF-100 fighter planes are flying along the north shore of Lake Ontario on a clear day. The lead CF-100 flies into a large cloud and then just never comes out of it. No mayday, no parachutes, no smoke, no debris, no wreckage, no anything, despite an extensive search of the shoreline and lake. Yet when you have events like this, of course, they start to build up and build up, and you end up thinking there's got to be something really, really bizarre going on, and this is where we start into the hypotheses. People said, as you were saying, maybe there's a portal. Maybe there's a portal in the Great Lakes, and it's swallowing planes and ships, sending them into the past or the future or to Mars or whatever. Of course, it's a lake, so maybe some kind of lake monster?
1: Oh, I was going to ask about Ogopogo, making the big swim.
0: Exactly. Maybe aliens? Mm. Maybe angry ghosts?
1: Ooh, angry ghosts would be a good one.
0: But, I mean, here's the thing. It's understandable that people start to speculate like this, and this is partly why I'm going off into the vortex. In particular, I'm going to a place called Main Duck Island, which is right at the center of the vortex in Lake Ontario, and it's sort of an old abandoned island, completely isolated. There is an old ruined lighthouse there. There's some old ruined houses, and apparently the entire place is crawling with cannibal snakes.
1: What?
0: Cannibal snakes.
1: On an island?
0: On an island.
1: Well, I'm assuming they don't just swim there, do they?
0: Well, they've been there for so long that basically it's kind of almost like our version of Galapagos Islands. It's an island that's been isolated for so long that it's developed its own weird little ecosystem. And apparently the snakes there are much larger than usual because they don't have the usual predators. And because there's not that much to eat, they just eat other snakes. So I'm really looking forward to wading on shore.
1: Main Duck Island, is that what it's called?
0: That's what it's called. It should be called Giant Snake Cannibal Island, of course, but...
1: Right.
0: I mean, there's no accounting for names.
1: Oh, that's fascinating. So I did a little look there while you did it, and while you were talking about it. There's a lighthouse there. There is a website for it, lighthousefriends.com. They're a lighthouse preservation group. And, yeah, there it is. It's an island just inside the Canadian side of the border.
0: Yeah, it actually looks really pretty. I'm looking forward to it. We're going to do some photography there because there's a ton of shipwrecks out there. And that's kind of like the epicenter of where a lot of these weird things happen. And it's understandable that we go all supernatural about it. But I predict, and we'll see if I'm right if I come back, I think we can explain all of these events with natural rather than supernatural reasons.
1: I love this place, Bing Grapes. Another comment on Google says, way better than that fake duck island. Well, there's a false duck's island.
0: That's true, actually.
1: All right, so where are the planes going? What is happening with the Canadian Great Lake Triangle? We're going to continue the conversation. Uncover Up is the podcast, the book, and so much more. Nathan Radke will be right back. Shane Hewitt and The Night Shift.
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1: A pending trip to the middle of nowhere in the Great Lakes, Maine Duck Island. The lake, what'd you call it? Lake Ontario Triangle? The
2: Vortex.
1: Vortex. So stuff goes missing. Now, back in the day of the ships, I mean, the technology was a little bit different. When we look at, even cars, a car that was 10 years old in the 80s was an old car. A car that's 10 years old today, you might not even really be able to tell except for the headlights look funny. Like, so technology back then was different. We don't hear so many stories about missing ships like we do today. Should that be part of the analysis when we talk about Bermuda Triangle, Lake Ontario, Great Lakes Vortex, stuff like that?
2: Oh, yeah, for sure. I mean, we have things like GPS now. We have satellite navigation now. And so it seems much stranger and much more unusual for something to disappear. But, of course, that also means when something does disappear, for example, MH370, the Malaysian airliner, when that happens now, because we have all these technologies, the mystery seems even stranger and the speculation goes even wilder. But As strange as it is out there, and it is properly strange in the Great Lakes, there are some natural reasons to explain everything from the shipwrecks to the ghosts and the orbs and all of these things.
1: Turns out Maine Duck Island does not have a Google tour. They have not had the Google cars on it to drive it around and look at it the way that we would like to look at it. Okay, so where do we go next, Nathan?
2: All right, so let's start with things like ghost ships, which seems really, really strange.
1: Yep.
2: Now, I've actually seen this before. This is something called Fata Morgana. And what it is it's a strange illusion that's caused by air conditions. And those air conditions over the Great Lakes can result in something called a temperature inversion. Because normally you have cool air sitting above warm air because the air close to the ground is warmed up. But sometimes just a weird thing happens with the temperature of the lake, and you have a layer of warm air sitting on top of a layer of cold air, which leads to a phenomenon called an atmospheric duct, which then acts like a lens made out of air, which causes light to bend and warp as it travels between these different atmospheric layers. And this can create like very strange illusions and mirages. And anybody who's spent a lot of time in the lake has seen this. It can look like a ship on the horizon is actually floating over the water like a ghost ship. Mm. It can give you double or triple images of a ship stacked on top of each other. It can even make things that are far away appear close. And there are some days when I'm walking along Lake Ontario, and it looks like a city has emerged from the lake because this atmospheric lensing happens, and you can see Buffalo really, really weirdly clearly.
1: Oh, is that something we should talk about?
2: Well,
1: these imaginary buffalo you see?
2: Yes, the legendary lost civilization of Buffalo.
1: Floating Buffalo?
2: But it's properly strange, and so you can see why people would get freaked out by it. And this is probably where the myth of the Flying Dutchman shows up. Sailors would see a ship on the horizon that looked like it was flying, but it was actually just, you know, this atmospheric lensing. And there's other weird illusions as well. In Leamington, Ontario, there's massive greenhouses. And at night, you can see this eerie green glow in the sky all the way in Detroit. But it's not ghosts, it's tomatoes.
1: Tomatoes. Okay, but we know that stuff today. But when planes go missing and ships disappear, like you talked about a fighter jet that flew into a cloud and never came out again.
2: Yeah, and that's properly strange. And there have been a lot of airplane crashes out there. But and you kind of referenced this when you talked about how old cars used to be, you know, kind of rickety. Back in the 1940s, the U.S. Navy was training thousands of pilots to land on aircraft carriers for World War II. And this is one of the most dangerous things imaginable, to try and land on an aircraft carrier. And to try to train to do it when you're not good at it yet, it's lethal. And a lot of those pilots would have been extremely inexperienced. And so you had a lot of people crashing into lakes because of that. Also, first and second generation jet fighters back in the 40s and 50s were pretty lethal to their pilots. They had terrible safety records. It was a technology that people weren't used to. And so one of the reasons why there were so many early jet crashes in the Great Lakes Triangle is there was just so many early jet crashes everywhere.
1: Mm.
2: And another thing is that like the weather out there, and this is something that I'm actually quite concerned about with this trip, the weather in the Great Lakes can get extremely strange.
1: Can you swim?
2: I can swim pretty well.
1: Yeah.
2: I can swim well enough to save myself.
1: Yeah.
2: I could maybe try to save someone else, but definitely I could save myself. But against Great Lakes weather conditions, I mean, we're going into summer, so it won't be so bad. In 1940, there was a blizzard with 75 mile per hour winds, 27 inches of snowfall in a few days. And survivors of this blizzard just off the Great Lakes reported that cold wind felt like a red-hot blade slicing into their lungs. It killed 200 people and sank five ships, whoa, including three large freighters. People were buried alive in their cars, and unfortunately their bodies weren't dug out for days. Because of the collisions of cold fronts and moist, warm air coming up from Mexico, the Great Lakes see some really, really extreme and sudden weather, which has a lot to do with a lot of these shipwrecks and crashes.
1: What do you hope to find? I mean, you're going out there with mystery and nothingness. I mean, I would say that the expectation of finding anything would be bleak at best. I mean, do you go there and you just hope to survive? Is that the standard we're going for right now?
2: I mean, I feel like that's the standard we're all going for these days.
1: Generally, it's a good standard, I guess. Yeah,
2: it's at least the bar that you should pass. Well, I mean, one thing, I'm on vacation, and this is what somebody like me does when they go on vacation. They travel to a vortex.
1: Nice.
2: But also, there are some strange things that I want to see. There's some odd magnetic interference that comes from a meteor that crashed into Lake Ontario about 460 million years ago.
1: Really?
2: And it's out there in the vortex, and it causes some genuine magnetic anomalies, which can affect a compass reading, maybe get people lost. There's rogue waves. Back in 54, an enormous wave came basically out of nowhere and slammed into Chicago and killed a bunch of people. And so I'm hoping to see sort of like... Well, the thing about sailing is that sailors are very, very, very superstitious. And there's a reason for that. Like, for example, I'm going on this sailboat, and the captain of the sailboat said, "No, don't bring any bananas."
1: What?
2: That's what I said. And he said, "No, it's terrible, terrible luck. Never bring a banana on a ship. It's because bananas can hide spiders. They release a chemical that makes other fruits ripen faster. And they float. So sometimes when a cargo ship sank, all that would be left would be some floating bananas," which made them look very suspicious. People would come across the wreck and be like, "Why, the bananas must have done it."
1: Not to mention they don't grow here. Can you imagine 100 years ago and you're in the Great Lakes and you see a bunch of bananas of all things?
2: Yeah, what would be more suspicious than that?
1: King Kong is around here somewhere.
2: Exactly. So part of the reason I'm going is just to sort of explore the psychology of it. On the one hand, it's like a physical location, but also it's a psychological location. And when we feel like we're out of control of a situation, we've talked about this before, we often invent ways to feel like we're in control. We invent stories to try to explain it. Mm-hmm. But ultimately, if we're honest, and I have to be honest about this trip, we have to admit that we are not the masters of this planet. There are natural forces that are way stronger than we are, and we need to respect those forces and acknowledge our own fragility. That's something that's easy to forget and extremely important to remember.
1: Can I get two copies of the Uncover Up book, one autographed so I can sell it on eBay after you die, make a little money, and one to keep? If we do that, that'd be great.
2: Absolutely. For you, of course.
1: Not dark at all. Oh, man. Nathan Radke, Uncover Up, the podcast. The book is out, too. Go give it a search. It'll be in the description of the podcast as well. Good luck with your Lake Ontario Vortex Bermuda Triangle trip, just because.
2: Well, thank you, and I hope I come back.
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11: From the National Newsroom of the Canadian Press, I'm Naira Ahmed. Two people have died following a shooting at Toronto's Salsa on St. Clair Festival on Saturday night. Police say five people were also injured while at the festival that celebrates Latin culture, food, and music. Toronto Mayor Olivia Chow offered her condolences to the families of the victims.
12: I'm deeply disturbed and angry about this reckless, irresponsible act of violence. And right in the middle of a festival attended by families, children, seniors, and just beyond words how disturbed I am.
11: Festival goers described a chaotic scene after shots were fired, with people running and screaming as police converged on the area of St. Clair Avenue West and Arlington Avenue at around 8 p.m. Any attendees with videos at the time of the shooting are being asked to contact police. Ford Motor Company and a union representing Canadian auto workers have struck a tentative deal. Details of the 3-year labor contract are being kept under wraps until they can be presented to union members for ratification. It covers roughly 5,000 workers at 5 plants in southern Ontario and 1 in Alberta. After being ratified, the union is expected to start negotiations with other big American automakers, Stellantis and General Motors. Transport Canada has appointed an observer to help oversee the investigation into a train derailment northeast of Montreal last weekend. Canadian reporter Diana Messina has more.
13: The derailment happened on the edge of a residential neighborhood in Repentigny. Officials say no one was injured and no hazardous materials were spilled. However, 49 rail cars went off the tracks near homes along the railway. Transport Canada says rail safety inspectors are monitoring the response by CN Rail.
11: CN previously indicated its crews completely rebuilt the track and track bed before rail traffic resumed overnight from Tuesday to Wednesday. Additional repairs are also planned. A veteran pilot killed fighting a Northwest Territories wildfire is being remembered as an expert in his field who kept a cool head under stress.
14: Buffalo Airways says Robert McLeod made significant contributions to aerial firefighting across the country in a career that spanned more than 25 years. The company's Facebook post says McLeod was a Buffalo Airways bird dog captain for the past 3 seasons where he worked with territorial and provincial wildfire agencies. McLeod and 2 firefighters on board a Turbo Commander 690 were killed when it crashed near Fort Simpson west of Yellowknife on June 24th while it was providing tactical support for a water bomber. Saskatchewan is grounding 3 wildfire planes of the same model, saying it's conducting a full review out of an abundance of caution. Tom Mitchell, The Canadian Press.
11: And Prime Minister Mark Carney spent Saturday night at the Calgary Stampede, where he ate mini donuts, watched chuck wagon races, and talked pipelines. This is The Canadian Press. In sports, Julian Alvarez and Lautaro Martinez scored an extra time to lift defending champion Argentina to a 3-1 World Cup quarterfinal victory over Switzerland in Kansas City. Argentina will play England in Wednesday's semifinals in Atlanta. England beat Norway 2-1 earlier in the day. In the MLB, the San Diego Padres beat the visiting Toronto Blue Jays 8-7 to even the 3-game series. Toronto starter Treyas Savage gave up 7 walks and 4 runs in the first 2 innings. The East Division leading Montreal Alouettes improved to 3-0 at home and 4-1 overall with a 37-30 CFL victory over the visiting Calgary Stampeders. The visiting Vancouver Bandits beat the Edmonton Stingers 112-94 in Canadian Elite Basketball League action, and Conor McGregor's return turn against Max Holloway at UFC 329 ended at just 109 of the first round Saturday night because of a knee injury. From the Canadian Press, I'm Naira Ahmed.
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1: On the weekend edition of Shane Hewitt and the Night Shift, we go backwards to the week, some of the best stories that we like to share. Introducing you to Rocco Rossi was one of my favorite moments. He's got a new book out. It's called Finding Grace, but he shares the story of one of the lowest points that he ever experienced in his life that inspired him to change everything. That's coming up after Greg Fish and your AI-obsessed boss is next. Greg Fish is a computer scientist, so he knows the computer things. Greg Fish explores the future of humanity, cyberpunksurvivalguide.com to get connected to the articles. You can also subscribe to them as well, which is pretty awesome because when there's new ones, you get a little heads up there. Kind of cool. After spending his day with computers, he comes home and realizes we need to change our relationship with the computers. And that's where we get started today. We hear a lot of AI things about, oh, it's going to come take your job. Oh, technology. Oh, business owners this. Oh. There's an interesting perspective that we have not heard a lot about. And it's about the manager. Because you see, when you're sort of doing shadow AI, and you're not really supposed to be putting this private corporate information into the public box, you know, trying to get a little help, nobody will figure it out, right? Who's going to know? But your boss, who's desperately trying to climb the corporate ladder, there's key performance indicators that they need to try to reach. Well, they could be obsessed with it because they need you to be better and they need to spend less money because that makes them look better. Greg Fish, am I onto something?
2: You are onto something. That is part of it. So one of the confessions that I must make, and I'm sorry, you can cue the soulful music in the background, is that I have also done some stints with the management. And one of the big things that happens is even if you are a very technical hands-on manager, you get your KPIs from your shareholders, from your board, from your directors, and they tell you these are the statistics that we expect you to hit. These are the numbers that we expect you to hit. We don't really care how you do it unless you do something illegal, immoral, something that will come back to hurt us. But as long as you can get them, you have to get them. Otherwise, here's the door. You're going to be writing a very soulful letter about how you are going to spend more time with family and decide to explore other opportunities. So when you get that sudden letter from the sudden all hands about a VP leave, that's probably what happened more often than you think. So they're under tremendous pressure to make very quick changes and come up with new business ideas that are going to generate a good amount of money and let them hit those metrics. And you might be there on the receiving side of those edicts. And that's one aspect of the job, but there are of that kind of gets executives and managers to use AI a lot. But there are three specific things about a kind of a management personality, especially when you get to upper management, that makes them more susceptible to really kind of going along with ChatGPT, with Claude, and developing what a lot of people are calling AI psychosis.
1: Mm. Okay, so we've AI psychosis, like to the point that we are obsessed.
2: Yes.
1: And to the point where, like, we're in trouble.
2: To the point where every conversation ends up with talking about AI. In every meeting, every call, it's a conversation about, are we using our AI tools right? Have you used the AI tools? What is the AI telling you? Well, I ran it through AI. Every meeting, every conversation, every call, that's a good sign in that psychosis. And there are three specific traits that I think contribute to that. And the first trait is that, remember we had an entire segment on how AI just love bombs you. Everything that you say is at least a good idea worth exploring, is at least a good idea worth considering. So again, if your job is to come up with ideas and policies that will help you hit your KPIs, and you're not being told no all the time, you're being agreed with a lot, and these ideas seem to kind of be working out for you in that digital realm, that chatbot that you're relying on that is marketed as the sum total of human knowledge is telling you, hey, you're probably onto something, that feels good. That feels pretty good. That makes you want to keep going.
1: All right.
2: The other...
1: That sounds good. Okay, so I'm with you. Sorry to interrupt. I just thought I was going to...
2: No, of course.
1: Oh, I'm with you. Okay, go.
2: Yeah. The other... And this is a really important one, is when you deal with management, a lot of times you are in the realm of strategy. You're in the realm of tactics. You're in the realm of things that is no longer, I'm helping handle the customer orders. I'm helping to do that last mile of work. I am in charge of things that will percolate down, right? I'm in charge of things that may take, the project that I oversaw took about 2 years to come anywhere close to completion. And there's a lot of pulling and pushing and consensus building. But what if you could get a bunch of AI agents, right? And they simulate this job getting done within days, right? You feel like you've accomplished a tremendous amount. You feel incredibly effective. You no longer have to wait and be in fear of, am I going to meet my goals? Am I going to hit my metrics? Is the team going to do? No. I've outsourced it all to agents. I've now played Business Tycoon Simulator, and it told me that my ideas are great. It implemented all of this work, and now all I need to do is I need to hand it off to the frontline employees, and they can just follow the implementation.
1: Okay.
2: Slight problem with that. Yeah, slight problem with that. Hallucinations, issues, problems. If it generated 30,000 lines of code, for example, Gary Tran, CEO of Y Combinator, I shipped 30,000 lines of code. How many of them are good? Because if I don't review 30,000 lines of code a day, I can't. That's ridiculous. That's not really possible for me to review them in good faith, because that's a ginormous block of code that I need to evaluate and then in respect with the rest of the application. So the workload is too large, and you hear people say, oh, well, you just review what the AI says. You don't believe it. You just review what the AI says, and you fix it, and it just is a guide. But the reality is that when you churn out, when you create all of these agents, you feel really powerful and you feel really productive, and you just hand it over to your frontline employees and you say, here, review this, implement this. They can't. It's too much stuff for them. And then you're going to come up with them tomorrow. They're just going to say, okay, fine. You know what? He's the boss. He will sort it out. If something goes wrong, it's going to be on him. And they push accept and they deploy it out. And whatever happens, happens. Because again, the other part is, people are not treated very well at work nowadays, so they are not going to care that much about their deliverables and returnables and KPIs and QPIs and WTFs and barbecues. They're just going to say, they're going to lay me off anyway if they don't hit the metrics. Again, send, full send, and off we go.
1: So can I bring up something that I've noticed that I find really concerning that you can, I think, adds to this?
2: Mm-hmm.
1: When, you know, Claude or Chat or whatever, they update their operating platform, it also changes the behavior of this and the amount of time it takes to sort of realign and adjust. The defiance changes, the hallucination starts to change, the way that it goes about, all kinds of things changes. And so when you just have regular Joe Blow trying to function on these things, not a computer programmer, you know, you're talking days and days of productivity just to adapt, because like, oh, wait a second, it's not doing what it's supposed to do.
2: But if it generated a bunch of work for you, what looks like a bunch of work for you because you're dealing at a tremendous scale, it doesn't matter because you'd lose those finer details, right, which is really kind of the problem of doing that. And that kind of also leads us into the final part of this, which is if it doesn't work, you get to blame the machine, because that's the other thing managers love. We love to make excuses. Right. We really do. We are very good at delegating work and also delegating blame. And this way, we don't have to pick a scapegoat. The machine is the scapegoat. The machine doesn't care if I blame it that, oh, this thing went wrong because this machine malfunctioned, or we had a problem with Claude, or maybe we just need ChatGPT, or we need this, or we need that. All of a sudden, they get a mulligan next quarter. It's fine. And nobody's feelings got hurt because, hey, the employees actually hate the AI box anyway. So if I blame the AI box for the problems, they go, well, hell yeah, the boss is waking up. He knows what's going on. He knows what's up. Or they know what's up. And it's fine. So it creates a wonderful scapegoat. It makes you feel incredibly productive. Doesn't matter if the productivity actually hits or not, but it definitely looks like you're doing a lot of work from people who mostly care about the very overall levels of output, the sum totals, the metrics, and the dashboards. And then on top of all of that, it's very validating, and it makes you feel like you come to work every day full of great ideas.
1: Why your boss is obsessed with AI past the point of sanity. Greg Fish explores the future of humanity, cyberpunksurvivalguide.com. It's quite interesting. And the more that I hear about these perspectives, about the bosses using it, everything else, it's just like there's become this other tool to pretend more work is getting done and to keep selling all of the hooey that, by the way, it's colorful, it's pretty, it's going to make your life better. And it feels very game showy the more that we talk about it. Greg Fish, thank you, my friend.
2: Always a pleasure.
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1: For a walk, it's one of my favorite things to do. Like, do you have that favorite thing where you find yourself doing it, and it's not like you are in some sort of like excited place, like, oh, I can't wait to go for a walk today. It's just like you find this little groove. And I know that some people, that might be crafting. Some people, it could be woodworking or painting. For me, it's going for a walk. And I just, on vacation, what's your plan today? Just gonna go that way. See where it takes me. I mean, I'm perfectly okay with that plan. Rocco Rossi is here. Rocco has a great book, Finding Grace, a Camino de Santiago story about going for a walk, if you will. Now, I don't want to oversimplify it, Rocco, but it's kind of starts there, doesn't it?
2: It absolutely does. For over 1,000 years, across over 80,000 kilometers of trail that basically create this network across Europe that all leads to a town in northwestern Spain, Santiago de Compostela, where the church tells us the remains of St. James the Greater, Apostle of Christ, are buried, and millions of people have walked pilgrimage to there. And I've had the great privilege since 2002 to walk 23 variations over 14,000 kilometers.
1: Wow.
2: Which is the equivalent of 332 marathons, or walking from BC to Newfoundland to BC again, a la a Canadian Forrest Gump.
1: Well, it's a really slow Forrest Gump.
2: Yes, very slow.
1: Okay, that's amazing. Why? Not the reasons to go and the place why, but why you?
2: The first time I was at a really low moment in my life. I had been chasing the corporate dream and climbing up the corporate ladder, and I got to the top, and an event led me to question whether the ladder was even leaning against the right building. And so I needed a place to sort through things. And I read an article in the Toronto Star by a fabulous writer, Rob Crewe, and took him out to lunch. And a week later, I was on a plane to Pamplona, and I ended up walking 1,000 kilometers over 30 days, and it was a remarkable tool that I've now repeated at least annually, except for COVID, since then.
1: Wow. Is it, I want to make sure that, because, you know, some of our friends that are with us right now, some are faithful and some are not, and some are different faiths and so on. Yeah. So I want to make sure that I offer this story in a way that is inviting for everybody, where the faith part connects or doesn't connect. And sometimes it's the tradition. Sometimes it's, you know, just the journey and the curiosity. It was that part of it for you, or did that come into it at all?
2: Look, I was raised in the Catholic faith, and I lost my way for many years, and then looked at spirituality in different ways. It definitely forms part of the framing for my walking, but all of us, whether religious or not, you know, we all at some point are trying to sort through what it is that we're doing, and are we doing the thing that really rewards us, really makes us feel useful, really brings us happiness? And our day-to-day lives are just so busy and so distracting that it's rare that we give ourselves the time and space to do that. And so it's really quite remarkable that virtually every culture across the world has some form of pilgrimage as part of its tradition, because this practice of taking yourself out of your home circumstances, getting out of your comfort zone, pushing yourself physically, facing the elements day after day after day, is really an incredible context within which to meditate and think. And again, religious, non-religious, and the architecture, the history, the food, the wine. You could go there just for adventure, and many do, just to celebrate life.
1: Mm-hmm. Yeah, very well said. I mean, I just, it's so cool in conversations like this to be able to offer a box if you are most comfortable putting the story into a box. And if you, that's not your thing and you don't want it in a box, you can listen from that place too. And I think it's a beautiful way to do it. Tell me about Grace and why she's trying to find herself.
2: Well, there are two, principal characters, in the book. One is a hard charging Wall Street financier of Italo-American heritage, known to the world as Tony Bird, but his birth name was Antonio Auccello, and he changed it to anglicize it to fit into Wall Street. He goes through a tragedy that really throws him into crisis, and he's basically drinking himself to death in the Caymans, when he receives a mysterious cardboard tube that has this piece of parchment all filled with Latin script. And Google tells him this is a written blessing given to those who walk the Camino de Santiago, and someone has done this on his behalf. Some mysterious woman by the name of Grace Land. And so at the end of his rope and filled with curiosity, he heads to Spain in the hopes of answering some questions and finding Grace, both the physical Grace and Grace in the sense of meaning in his life.
1: At what point of your walks and, you know, going on these journeys did the story come? Because I mean, it's a fiction. My understanding is, anyway, it's a fiction story that is derives directly from some of your experiences on, and probably people you've met, I would assume, along your journey.
2: Yeah. You know, all of the characters are characters that I've either met or are amalgams of characters that I've met. And the idea has been bouncing around in my head for 20 years. I've journaled every single one of my 23 Caminos. I've also done many podcasts and written articles for The Globe and Maclean's and chapters in books, but never had the time to focus on writing a book. And when I left my last full-time job, I had the time to do that, and this is the product of it.
1: Take away specifically from the book. Is there something that you hope people find when it comes to just the book? Because I'm going to ask you about the walks in a moment. I want to know just about the book and the story of Grace first. Is there something that you hope people find? Because if it starts with a guy who's lost, you know, that typically would lead me to believe that somebody gets found, whether it's him or not, to be determined. Spoiler alert.
2: Yeah.
1: Tell me about that.
2: There's no question. What I want people to take away is that it's important for our own self-care, our own mental health, our own enjoyment of life, to take time to really think about those things which are important to us and to help us prioritize those things. And certainly Finding Grace is about one man's search for that, and one woman's gift to him of a blessing and a pathway that he can follow to get to that clarity, and at the same time fulfill her own needs for redemption, her own needs for purpose.
1: Wouldn't it be nice if someone could offer us a map, and we could trust and surrender ourselves to that map, and then whatever the treasure looks like for each of us, be able to find it at the end? Finding Grace is the book. Rocco Rossi is the author. But I'm curious about the walking part. So when we come back, Shane Hewitt on the Night Shift, Rocco Rossi, and the Forrest Gump of walking. We'll be right back.
3: 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Hello, I'm Tim Carroll, Artistic Director at the Shore Festival in Niagara-on-the-Lake. 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
1: Rocco Rossi wrote a book. It's called Finding Grace. You can get it on Amazon and all your book places. The walks, though, Rocco, for those who are just joining us, how far have you walked? And start again, reintroduce the path that you took for the first time.
2: Sure. Since 2002, I've walked 23 versions of the Camino de Santiago. And again, most people, to the extent that they've heard of the Camino de Santiago or, you know, seen the Martin Sheen, Emilio Estevez movie, The Way, think of it as one route, one path. And the reality is, in the Middle Ages, when this began, people didn't have access to planes, trains, and automobiles, so they couldn't go to a set starting point of the walk per se. They started wherever they lived, and so there are an infinite number of paths that go through Europe, but because of mountain ranges and rivers and infrastructure, they get channeled into four or five routes. The first one I walked, the main one, is called the Camino Francés, or the French Way. In Spain, it starts in a monastery town in the Pyrenees called Roncesvalles, and goes across northern Spain to Santiago de Compostela. And that first Camino in 2002, I walked about 1,000 kilometers, and averaged about 25 to 30 kilometers a day. And, oh, wow. And most people can do that, you know, for one day. It's doing it day after day for 30 days that really becomes the challenge.
1: Yeah, so I mean that becomes the wear and tear of all of it, and of course some days are better than others when it comes to what you would encounter. I'm sure. Okay. Now you had shared when we started this sort of end of the corporate ladder, what's next? You know, I don't want to say midlife crisis, but maybe awakening. And tell me, like, if I had to ask you, like, what was one moment through all of the walks you've done? Is there one moment that really stays with you, a person, a moment that you go, oh yeah, this was worth it?
2: Well, as I said, I was very much wrapped up in the corporate world and climbing the ladder. And if you had known me at that period of my late 30s, I was very much the kind of guy with the bumper sticker that says, he who dies with the most toys wins.
1: Yeah, right.
2: And it was all about accumulating more stuff and more cars and bigger house to put all of the stuff into. You know, my boss and mentor of the time and dear friend ended up dying of a heart attack while we were traveling together in Belgium. After
1: the two of you together?
2: Yeah.
1: Oh dear. What a moment.
2: And that, you know, put me into an incredible tailspin that I needed to sort my way through. And long story short, I ended up on that path. And there were lots of moments, but if I had to limit myself to one, it was really at the end of that particular Camino. I'd been to Santiago, I'd gone to Finisterre, another 100 kilometers to the ocean, and I was feeling pretty good. And I decided that I was going to walk to this little beach town because I had a few days left, and I was going to just put my feet in the water and drink some beer and try to recover from a month of walking. And 5 kilometers from the little town, I came across a boy at the side of the road, and he was just wailing away at the sidewalk with a garden hoe. Whack, whack, whack. And it just seemed

0: bizarre. So I got up beside him. I said, "Buenos dias, ¿qué tal? How are you doing?" And he looked me up and down, and he dropped his garden hoe, and he grabbed the walking stick that I had purchased early on in the Camino, and that I was bringing back to give to my father, who loves to carve in wood, and so this was going to be a present from me to him, and I would tell him stories of the Camino, and he'd carve them into the stick. But this little boy grabbed the stick with both hands, and I tried to pull back and ended up lifting him off the ground. He was, you know, maybe 10 years old and maybe 70 pounds soaking wet. And he just started grunting, and his face was distorted, and clearly he had many challenges. But I had lost it. I wanted the stick. And so I tried to shake him off, and he was, and I'm starting to freak out and figuring the police are going to show up. I'm going to get thrown in jail. But I want the stick. And so I start prying his fingers off one at a time from the stick. And I'm just about to get the stick back when it hits me like, what the hell are you doing? Are you so far gone that you would harm a mentally challenged young child for a piece of wood? And it occurred to me that in 30 days, no one had even looked at the stick, let alone touched it. And here, 5 kilometers from when I'm never going to use it as a walking stick again, is this little boy who wants the stick. And so I stopped struggling. I put my hands over his. I say, "Regalo para ti, present for you." And he looks at me and he looks at the stick, and he's clearly confused because we've been struggling, and he thinks, is this some kind of trick? And I realize, you know, here I am, I'm 6'4", 250 pounds, standing over him. So I touch his shoulders once more, "Regalo para ti," and I take a step back. And he watches that step back, and he lifts his face. And Shane, next to the birth of my son, the single most beautiful moment of my life, his face fills in a smile that melts me. And I just burst into tears. And I'm only 5 kilometers. I've walked over 1,000 kilometers. I'm only 5 kilometers from this town where I'm going to sit and drink beer. I can't for the life of me walk those final 5 kilometers. I hail a car that takes me in. Meanwhile, the boy's gone. But it was one final lesson from the Camino about the need to, give up that material thing to bring joy to someone else. And in turn, that brought incredible joy and peace to me. That was a particularly important moment of my first Camino.
1: Can I reflect something back to you?
0: Please.
1: It's interesting when you talk about corporate, and then you talk about this thing with your dad, connection with your dad, and I understand the importance of it, right? Because your expectation is the word, expectation of what it was going to create for you and your dad, that it was the thing that was going to bridge the gap in the story, right? When in the reality is, when you really break it down after the fact, you're like, well, I could have sat with my dad, give him something to carve, and I could have told him all the stories. Like, it had nothing to do with it. But it's interesting how the expectation steps in and it clouds everything. And it sounds to me like that was the moment that the expectation came out from the dark into the light and was like, oh, there it is. And now the expectation goes away.
0: Just beautifully put. Really insightful.
1: Wow. Rocco Rossi, Finding Grace is the book, and inspired by stories like this. It sounds like there's more books to come, Rocco.
0: Well, this one's taken me 20 years, so I don't know.
1: Well, you are a walker, not a runner, so that's all fair.
0: Certainly, certainly a lot more stories in that book.
1: I love it. Well, I'd love it if you'd share some of them with us again.
0: I would be delighted.
1: I'm feeling the feelings, Rocco, so thank you.
0: A great pleasure, Shane. Thank you for allowing me the

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13: 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They can be nice. 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Why do you want a summer job? Now, the young folks, and we'll talk about the young folks. Now, that's pretty clear, right? Make money when you're not in school. But for some of us, we don't ask why. And some of the whys that come to mind for me could be, I'm going to work for the summer because I can. My kids are able to take care of the house things, so I can spend a little extra time, whatever. Save up for Christmas. 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Save up for hockey fees. Whatever it might be, the parents and the adults in the room here might not be actually sharing why. We don't often ask, why do you want a summer job? And these part-time, like survival job was used as a quote in some of the conversation around this. And sometimes there are survival jobs. I've had them. But sometimes there's so much more than that. And I think every time I've ever had a survival job or a bridge kind of job, I've always come out of it with exactly what I needed to get. And I think that we need to think about them a little bit differently. So that's where we're going to kick into a conversation. Candy Ho is here. The one and the only, Candy Ho. Thanks for being here. I really do appreciate you. Now, if you want to get connected with Candy, it's quite simple. Member of CEREC board, now executive now. What's the change?
14: We have a change in our executive. We have a new board chair, vice chair, and past chair. And I have the privilege of hanging around the board and talking with you, Shane.
13: That's fun. All right. So CEREC is CEREC.ca. So tell me about how we often sort of have this, maybe it's a stereotype, but a misnomer about summer jobs.
14: Mm-hmm. I think when we put the word summer in front of jobs, people tend to think, oh, it's a couple of months, right? And the fact is when you are in the summer job, applying, working your summer job, you gain so much more. Yes, like you said, you may be saving money for plans, for hockey gear, for life, but you're also gaining valuable skills, networks of people that you haven't been exposed to. So when I work with students and their family, I want them to think about, go beyond the idea of a summer job. What are they hoping to gain in addition to earning a salary?
13: Okay. Should we look at these bridge jobs, bridge gap jobs, summer jobs, all these things as an opportunity to learn? Because we're going to talk about careers and how getting the career wrong is also a fear, but should we look at these as, this is the free education, isn't it?
14: Mm-hmm. Everything is an opportunity to learn. That's my bias. And I think, you know, summer job gives you a opportunity to practice some of the skills and attributes that goes beyond school. So things like having a customer yell at you and staying calm and being composed. What did you learn from that? Conflict resolution, problem solving, and remaining calm under pressure. What are those skills and experiences going to help you in the future when you're applying for college and university, applying for the next job that's along the way? There is a lot to be said about summer jobs.
13: It's been a little more than a decade since I was in a boardroom consistently. I often think about maybe it's time to get in a boardroom again. And retail jobs too. If you've never done the retail front end job, as you just described, like you need to get yelled at a little bit for something that's not your fault, right? I mean, these are good lessons. Usually come from a place of reevaluating your career or what comes next when it comes to career. So summer jobs can be a bridge gap to career changes, losing your job, industry changes. We've seen an awful lot of that in the news cycle of conversation about AI and whatever. Let's talk about career changes because you guys have some tools there.
14: So what we have, actually, we're really excited to share. It's a free tool. So CEREC has something called the Career Mythbuster. And it's also, we've launched it in the fall. And since last November, we've had students, families, anybody that's interested in busting career myths, take the test. So it's things like, if I make the wrong move in my professional journey, I'm going to you know, lose my future for life. We know that that's not true. And so there's a lot of myths out there that we want to make sure people understand that they are a myth, that there's evidence behind challenging those myths, and for people to think more productively about their careers and how, going back to the idea of summer job, any action and move that you can make a difference in your careers.
13: Okay, what are common ones that you've seen people where they get tangled up in all the wrong stuff?
14: Oh my goodness. So for high school students, for instance, if I only have one chance to pick what I study in university or college or not at all, or go into apprenticeship, for example, and if I pick wrong, then I'm screwed for life. So things like that. And then people thinking to themselves that there's only one choice, and the path that we have in career development is linear. So point A leads to point B, leads to point C, but there's so much more. We forget that life also happens around us, and we need to explore with a lot of curiosity.
13: Okay, this is great. This is good to know. All right, so knowing people and relationships then, if we're going to do summer jobs, and if we're going to sort of bust the myths of careers, I am assuming career adjacent, like if you think you want to be a golf pro, working at a golf course is probably a good start, stuff like that.
14: It wouldn't hurt to be in a position where you're observing people doing their swings and networking with owners and members and getting tips and advice from them. And I think it's just, you know, what an opportunity to observe whether or not you want to go pro.
13: Okay. Is there a career that you wish you had done? Or that you're still curious about? Because we did a whole conversation about you always want what you can't have. And and like, or the one that got away kind of notion. Was there a career that got away on you?
14: You know what? I'm really lucky. I think I'm living the life that I want to live these days. And I think in a previous segment, I did confess to you, I want to be a jigsaw puzzle assembler.
13: Assembler.
14: Just to be a volunteer. You know, all those unfinished jigsaw puzzles that are in basements and in closets. I just want to do them all.
13: Oh, that's funny. That's all very OCD of you, just saying. There it is. Mine was pilot. I think that was my missed connection when it came to other careers. Not ungrateful for the career I've had at all by any means, but you said volunteer there. Let's throw in last piece here. Summer job, volunteer job. We often think volunteering is sort of just giving away, but it's not. It's the free education. It can be a job. It can be a responsibility. It just means there's no income generally attached to it. And for those who are okay with no income attached to it, massive level of learning there too.
14: Mm-hmm. Absolutely. I think if you are able to take in a job and volunteer at it, so you're being okay with the income, then think about the possibilities and the gaps that are available in the community. So to give you an example, I was at a thrift store the other day, and I learned that the person that was serving at the front counter, she's a volunteer. She just loves the arts and craft. And so she's working with crafter and selling their work. And she loves doing it, getting out there, interacting with people, and also developing some really important interpersonal skills there.
13: A lot of people are not in the training. Training comes in all forms, and CEREC is a great resource to do it. You can take the Career Mythbuster test. I've done that too, by the way. There are some things on there. It kind of tells you like what is a myth, what is not a myth. And it's interesting. There's a couple that might surprise you. So I think it's worth it. Just search CEREC, C-E-R-I-C, Mythbuster. Dr. Candy Ho, as always, thanks for popping in and saying hello. It's great to see you.
14: Thank you so much.
13: Good luck with finding all those puzzles.
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18: From the National Newsroom of the Canadian Press, I'm Naira Ahmed. An evening of music and dancing at Toronto's Salsa on St. Clair Festival ended in chaos on Saturday night following an exchange of gunfire that left two men dead, injured several others, and set thousands of attendees running for safety. The shooting at one of the city's most popular summer events drew widespread condemnation, with Mayor Olivia Chow calling it a reckless act of violence. Toronto Deputy Police Chief Greg Barreto said an estimated 13,000 people were attending the festival celebrating Latin music, food, and cultural before shots rang out shortly after 8 p.m.
19: I can say it's complex because of the sheer number of people involved, just the chaotic amount of information. There'd be lots of video to pour through, lots of witness statements and evidence to pour through. So you can imagine 13,000 people, obviously not all in the area where the shooting took place, but just a lot of people to interview, to speak to, and to try to piece it all together. And there may be more than maybe, there's obviously several suspects, so we're going to put it all together.
18: Police cornered off three separate crime scenes and found two firearms. No one has been arrested yet in the shooting. Any attendees with videos at the time of the shooting are being asked to contact police. On the other side of Canada now, Highway 1 has reopened in British Columbia's Fraser Canyon as crews continue to battle twin wildfires. Canadian Press reporter Diana Messina has details.
20: The province's transportation website says the stretch of highway between Boston Bar Station Road and Jackass Summit has reopened to traffic, though lane closures remain in place in both directions. The BC Wildfire Service says the Brunswick Creek and Ainslie Creek wildfires remain classified as out of control, but recent weather conditions are providing some relief.
18: The forecast suggests more favorable conditions are expected to persist over the next 2 days. However, the wind and hot weather are expected to return on Monday and Tuesday. On the war front, the U.S. Military Central Command launched a new wave of attacks in Iran. It says it hit 140 targets, far more than the last two rounds of strikes earlier this week. The U.S. military says it went after missile and drone launch sites, ammunition dumps, communication equipment, and other sites. The Speaker of Iran's parliament and a main negotiator wrote on social media, quote, "The era of one-sided deals is over. We told you, keep your word or pay the price. Reality is knocking." Overnight, missile alerts have been sounded across several Gulf Arab nations. A landmark border crossing is finally set to welcome traffic after Canada and the U.S. reached a new agreement on the Gordie Howe International Bridge. The Windsor Detroit Bridge will officially open on July 27th, following weeks of negotiations over tolls and revenue sharing. And a new deal has been struck for a three-year labor contract between a union representing Canadian auto workers and Ford Motor Company. The tentative agreement covers roughly 5,000 workers at five plants in southern Ontario and one in Alberta. Details are being kept under wraps until they can be presented to union members for ratification. This is the Canadian Press. In sports, the Toronto Blue Jays will aim to win their three-game weekend series in San Diego today. The Jays opened the series with a 5-3 win on Friday and lost 8-7 last night. Right-hander Kevin Gausman will be on the mound for the Jays today. The Saskatchewan Roughriders will be trying to grab a share of first place in the CFL's West Division when they host the Hamilton Tiger Cats tonight. They're down to the final four at the FIFA World Cup. France will face Spain on Tuesday in Arlington, Texas in one semifinal, while England and defending champion Argentina will square off in Atlanta on Wednesday in the other semifinal. The 9-3 Toronto Tempo

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1: I've probably heard the most is the staff person or the business owner is Claude teaches me how to do my website. I've never been coder before. And now I can do that stuff. I can do the web thing. I can create the ChatGPT image. I don't have to do all this stuff. I can just make it. My PowerPoint presentation for my sales team, I can just tell it what to do and then it's there, right? So they feel like they've taken on this new role because they can get more stuff done. And here's the evaluation part. It doesn't mean you should. Right? Like if your job is to go and deliver the presentation, you don't need to be building graphics or even telling ChatGPT to build graphics and then telling it how to fix it. Right? Like if you're a small business owner, yeah, okay, you maybe don't have the $5,000 to do the website upgrade, but that doesn't mean you should spend all that time sitting there because you can now. And the evaluation part to me becomes some people are lonely. They fall into the lonely, large language model companionship trap. Some people are mega high achievers and now they can achieve even more and they're exhausted because they're up all night chasing things. And then there's other people that get sucked down the rabbit hole of just curiosity. And how do you evaluate those? Because you have people that are doing too much now, people who are doing things they shouldn't do. And then there's people that are just lost in it all. And to me, the evaluation part, it just vaporizes. It doesn't exist.
2: Well, you bring up a point I want to tell you very quick anecdote story based on that. A friend of my daughter's, an intern for the summer working at a summer job, has figured out a way to increase the Slack productivity with a new Claude tool. And to anybody listening, this is all sounds like AI gobbledygook, but there is a very simple AI tool available through Claude, Anthropic, that she's decided she can create a little tool for the company to use. And she wanted to go and prove it out and demo it. And right before she did it, I asked the question, I was like, do they know that you've used a public model with your client's info before you go and do this? And she said, no. And I said, oh, you're going to get fired. You're not going, this is not going to look like, nobody asked you to do this. And even though you look like you're going to save a bunch of people and you've got a nice graph about how much over time, you've done something wrong. And so the evaluation part is now getting to the point, to your point, Shane, where people want to prove that they're so valuable in what they're doing. They've got the answers, et cetera, et cetera. They're doing the wrong things and they're sharing the wrong info with the wrong people and they're creating big risks because of it. So
1: yeah, proprietary information being put into a public model is the catch there. It's remarkable. Evaluation, AI, and what is AI evaluation in the real world? To be continued. Mohit Rajans, thinkstart.ca. Thank you, bud.
2: Thank you, Shane.
3: Nope, I'm not using this lawn.
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2: Science time. Samantha Yameen has finally had some sleep after all things Artemis, and we're going to talk about some science things. What's up, Sam?
3: I read a very cool study about how our heartbeats might keep cancer at bay.
2: Okay, so this is good. Let's dig into it, shall we? Science.Sam on the socials, SamanthaYameen.com, the neuroscientist, the PhD, and all things. This is cool. You get to talk about heart science, and I get to talk about soft open-heartedness.
3: Well, yeah, our hearts cause us so much strife, you know? They're the source of many things, good and bad. But one puzzle about them is they tend to not be the source of cancers. It's like the one good news thing about the horrible C word.
2: I've never ever thought of that before, but you're right. Like, you don't ever hear that. I mean, you hear about obviously lungs and skin and kidneys and all these different things, but you don't ever hear about I have heart cancer.
3: Yeah, and it exists, like, less than 1% of all autopsies, if they investigate, had like a primary tumor in the heart. So it could happen, but it's super rare. And mostly if the more likely thing is that it's like secondary, like it's spread from elsewhere, but it's not a place.
2: You know what's crazy? Is that you can have cancer in your blood.
3: Yeah. Yeah.
2: And it all passes through your heart.
3: Well, yes.
2: Isn't that weird?
3: Yeah. And yet it's not taking hold and it's not colonizing, I guess, readily in the heart. And so that's been a mystery for a long time. Like, why is that the case? What's so different about heart cells than cells anywhere else in the body? And you might take a guess, like the scientists did. Okay, well, heart cells beat, which is pretty unique.
2: Oh, heart cells are athletes.
3: Yeah, they're moving, they're dancing. You can even grow heart cells in a dish and see them beating under a microscope.
2: No. Just,
3: yeah, it's very cool.
2: That's crazy.
3: Look up heart cells in a dish and you'll find it anywhere.
2: Really? And so they're just kind of like, they're little soldiers ready to go.
3: Yeah, within the heart cells, they are like very contractile, we call it. They're just ready to beat, ready to pulse. They need some calcium to do it, but you can get them doing it in a dish.
2: That's like we were born for this.
3: Yes. They were born to do that, to keep us alive.
2: Oh, that's crazy.
3: But so they thought, okay, maybe something to do with that beat is protective in some way. And they did a kind of intense study. I don't have to go into the details, but let's say they had a heart on a mouse that couldn't beat and a heart that could. And they found that if you injected both of those hearts, one that beats, one that doesn't, with cancer cells, the heart that doesn't beat gets ridden with cancer. There's tons of cancer in those hearts.
2: Really?
3: But the heart that beats very rarely had cancer growing. And so that kind of affirmed their hypothesis that maybe the heartbeat itself has something to it that is keeping cancer from being able to grow.
2: The mouse that draws the short straw on that one, feel bad for.
3: I won't go into the details, but it's very cool and we're very grateful to be able to do that kind of study because there's no way to study that in humans. So, you know, that's something where like a model organism's helpful. And I said that they could grow heart cells in a dish. They also replicate it on heart cells in a dish. And they found that if you made them beat, less likely to get cancer or to have cancer cells growing compared to heart cells in a dish that didn't beat because they didn't have calcium, you could get more cancer. So something about that beat is stopping cancer cells from growing. And that's one of my favorite things in biology is when it's like a mechanical thing. Like biology seems very like black box. It's all these little signaling stuff we can't see and it's all very vague and abstract. But like movement we can see. And the fact that it's this physical thing, that always tickles me when the answer is something like physically stopping biology from happening.
2: Yeah, that's a strange treatment for skin cancer if all of a sudden your skin's going boom, boom, boom,
3: yeah,
2: boom, boom, boom. But so how do they do this? Is it chemicals? Is it communication? Is it electricity? Like what is it that makes all these things happen or in this case not happen?
3: Yeah, that's what their next question's going to be. Like at this point, it was such an open mystery that they were just wondering if it has to do with the heartbeat. So they found that answer. Yeah, seems pretty likely to be true. Published it in one of the biggest journals called Science. And so now the next question is going to be like, what is it about the movement? Is it some kind of movement stress that's not helpful for cancer? It's not like having them take hold properly. Like these are going to be, they don't know the why of it, but it's something about that moving. And they even found that whenever there was cancer forming, it was happening kind of at the margins. So it probably has to do with like that more amorphous movement of the cells, them changing shape in order to beat. That is the key. They haven't figured it out yet.
2: Can't plant roots.
3: Maybe. Yeah.
2: Interesting. So now, how do they tell? Like, it's so small, Sam. Like, I'm assuming they would. Now, here's, okay, mm-hmm. I might sound stupid.
3: No,
2: not the first time.
3: Never.
2: Okay, so, they obviously have the movement of the cell, right? Mm-hmm. And so it can't maybe grab on. And then there's, what is the cell made of? Does it smell bad? Is it like some, not only is it electricity, but is it the frequency of the electricity? Like all of that stuff, was that somehow they test that on that tiny little thing?
3: That's a great question. I think they let them just spontaneously beat. And then the ones in the dish, they don't beat as perfectly as our real hearts. Like you add calcium to the culture medium or like the fluid that the cells are bathing in. And they'll just like spontaneously all kind of, they start to synchronize, but not as perfectly. So the weird thing is like the cell, heart cells are attached. And they're kind of beating synchronously, kind of not when they're in a dish. And they don't know. I don't know. That's a good question. If you make them beat faster, will it change? If you make it beat slower? The thing that they want to know is, yeah, can you use this in other cancers? Is there a way to apply this, like you said, to the skin, to the lungs, to elsewhere? And also kind of the reverse is for people with heart conditions, like high blood pressure, where maybe there's even more increased pressure on the heart and cells in the heart. Is that protective against cancer growth or is it worse? So now they can start to do epidemiological studies in humans and looking like, okay, what patterns can we find in humans that might be the real life human version of this happening? And then like, on the other hand, if someone has fibrosis or like they have a lot of scar tissue from a past heart attack, is that going to make them at higher risk or not? So these are like the follow-up questions next to make it practical.
2: So by next week, we should know is what you're saying?
3: Yeah, a few days.
2: This is wild. This is where you kind of go, wow, like scientists are just mad to think like, oh, okay, so what about this? Because I mean, when we have a problem, we go to YouTube or find a manual to fix the problem. This is not that. This is actually just trying to, like, you've got to think of everything. And not only can you try stuff, but it has to be controlled and then try it again and controlled and try it again. Like the level of patience to me seems like a lot.
3: What's interesting for me with this one is it seems almost simple. Like if I asked you what's different about the heart, it beats. Like that seems kind of obvious. So to me, I think it's almost surprising we didn't already know this, but I think it's because of how hard it is to test, like you're saying, is probably why it took so long to actually get to the bottom of it. And, I'm really excited to see where it goes from here. Cause I think we don't think enough about like the physics of our biology. Mm-hmm. We really just, especially as we study stuff in a dish, which is really separate from what our cells are like in our bodies. There's so much biology to be discovered when we can actually factor in like the 3D aspect of our bodies and like the physics, the forces from moving stuff. I think there's a lot of biology to be discovered, a lot to discover about ourselves. That is to come in the future, and it's going to be simple things like this that we couldn't study in our past models. So, I don't know. That's my little nerd out.
2: No, I think so. I think that that's interesting to me because it's also not insulated. That's the part that gets me is the heart's not insulated from the trouble. In fact, all the trouble goes right through it. And, yet at the same time, it's not affected the same way. So that's that in itself is interesting because it's exposed to all of the bad, really.
3: Yeah, you're right.
2: And yet somehow it reacts differently. It's crazy stuff. Okay. SamanthaYamin.com. Dr. Sam is here. Science.Sam on the socials. The heart and those little elastic cells going snap, snap.
3: bubble,
2: fancy
3: bubble.
2: Things. Yeah. Still feel bad for that one mouse.
3: Bye. Right. Yeah. Thank more you, than Sam. One, but
2: more than one. Thank you, Sam.
3: Thank you.
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2: Cars Canada and what is worth it. Lorraine is here. Lorraine explains on driving.ca. Now, you have this thing about tariffs and cars, but I saw another article completely unrelated, two of them, in fact, about Canada's best cars that are manufactured in Canada. Mm-hmm. And Honda does a big, long top of the list on there. Toyota, they've got some stuff on there, too. Is there anything that sticks out for you when we're shopping for Canadian, even though we don't have a Canadian car company?
12: The Civic and the RAV4, those are the two big ones, and those are our biggest numbers as well. Honda and Toyota make three-quarters of the stuff that's built here, so I am a very big proponent of them because they're the only ones who have been growing their numbers instead of trashing them and not producing, let's say, you know, the Jeep Compass or something, shutting down those lines. So yeah, I'm going to rah-rah-rah for the people that are growing our industry instead of the ones who are threatening it.
2: Now, not all Civics, though. I think the hatchback is American, but slant-back one, like, there are things that you need to, if you can't just assume all Civics are made in Canada, right?
12: No, that's true. And GM had a lot of exposure in Mexico, which they're repatriating as we speak. So the last year has been a lot of turmoil. And so places we previously thought something was made, it's being pulled back either into the U.S. or being brought in from a different place. With the Chinese EV numbers coming up, the Chinese Teslas are popping in again, like immediately. They're the first ones coming over the border. So the first number on your VIN tells you what country it was made in, if you're looking for that. And you can check it easily and find out, you know, who you want to support or who you want to punish. I mean, I didn't say that, but you know what I mean.
2: Yeah. It's a quick Google if you want to find out with your VIN, and you can find out where it was made and when and all those different things. Okay, now your recent article on driving.ca is sort of about tariffs and safe places to buy cars. Help us understand, because some people want to prove a point. They want to let their dollar control the outcome of some of these things. Some people don't care, but some people just want to know. So what do we need to know of the status of this?
12: I think what's hard right now is it's crazy if you're buying a car, but if you need a car, you have to buy a car. So you're thinking everything is so overpriced. It is. I'm sorry. Cars are so expensive. We talked about this probably every week. So I asked three different people in the industry, are there any safe harbors? Are there anywhere people should be looking? And Car Help Canada, which is a consumer advocate group, they're seeing people looking for the sedans and subcompacts again. They're seeing people look in a lot of cases where the domestic, the OEMs, Ford, GM, Stellantis aren't making, you know, sedans and cars. But a lot of buyers are going, enough of this. And the point they make, which is excellent, a base level anything is still loaded with safety features and tech. It's not like the old days. So even just, you know, a baseline Hyundai has heated seats, it's got Bluetooth, it's got all that stuff. And when I was talking to Auto Trader, he goes, oh, we go by how long something is sitting on the lot because you've got room to negotiate. Stuff like a Cadillac, 24 days. They're the hottest thing going right now in Canada, the Cadillacs and Toyotas and Hondas. However, all the big Jeeps, all the big GM stuff and the Stellantis stuff, the trucks, the Jeeps, the pickups, they're sitting up to 131 days. 60 is a good number. That's the number they can live with. 131 is getting bad. So the big metal, the big expensive gas guzzlers are sitting longer. So that gives you room to negotiate if that's where you want to go. I think gas prices are going to stay up for probably about a year, but they have calmed down a little, and most of us are used to it because we're an idiot species who get used to anything if you do it to us long enough.
2: How do you find out, like, how many days it's been there? Like, do you have to be a lurker?
12: Call the dude at Auto Trader. I don't know if they post that somewhere. I posted the top 10 or top 5 and the bottom 5. It does change. I'm sure if you go digging into some industry paper like Wards or somewhere for Canada.
2: Yeah, I think VINs do. I think they do like a season. They definitely do the year.
12: Yeah.
2: It's kind of like tires. Like tires, you can see
12: the birthday,
2: the week it was made. Yeah. I think, right? It's like week 47.
12: Yeah.
2: 2026 or something like that. So that would be a big tool, wouldn't it? If someone was on the lot, because you could just say to them, look, I know this thing's been sitting here for 4 months. So how about you give me a deal?
12: Yeah, no, that would help. But basically the big luxury stuff and the big expensive gas guzzlers have been sitting at this point. So as of the end of May, you know, there's a glut of that stuff sitting there. You can kind of tell by the headlines, the price of gas, what's going on in Iran, or who we're bombing and then playing soccer with a minute later, you know, whatever.
2: Mm-hmm. Yeah. Okay. So what's the outlook look like then if things are so terrible? I mean, you said that repatriating things into America from Mexico, I mean, that was a big deal. I would imagine that impacts Volkswagen a ton too. You know, what does this become by the end of the year?
12: The one place I always look, and most of us look, is to the used market for some help, some relief when new car prices are so high. And obviously since 2021, used car prices have been in some cases higher than new car prices, you know, during the pandemic when everything was crazy, crazy, crazy. We also lost 1.5 million vehicles that didn't get sold in 22 and 23. So they're missing, they're the missing middle that they should be there coming back off lease or, you know, being traded in. So the used market, the prices have stayed very strong. We're not looking for relief in there. This is according to Canadian Black Book, Daniel Ross. He says by 2027, we're finally going to see some ease in the used market with those numbers coming back in. So that's the best information I have for you is go buy a gas guzzler, go buy something small that's made here, like a RAV4, even though there's probably a waiting list, or wait till 2027 for hopefully some easing in the used market. However, all of the above advice can be reduced to zero depending on what happens.
2: Yeah, tomorrow, right? The news headlines. So the Elise, we were doing some shopping around, and even like a Honda SUV, which I don't even think it was the HRV or whatever they call it now, but $850 just for the lease.
12: The payments are brutal, and we've got a lot of people underwater on their loans. It's harder and harder to hit that sweet spot where you have some equity in your vehicle. Part of the problem, and I beg people, don't take out 8 and 9 year loans on your cars. I don't care if they tell you it's normal. It's not. You'll have some plus $800 payment in your budget for years, long out of warranty. It's obscene. And we've just gotten people used to this idea. And I hate it for consumers because, you know, having a car loan, my father's twisting in his grave already. Sorry, Pop. I've always had a car loan. But you can't take on 8 or 9 year loans for a car. Cars are appliances. They're tools. They're not worth more money. They're worth less money. So treat it like a tool. Buy the least you have to buy. Take care of it. Maintain it. Find other ways to get around. But honestly, we're becoming slaves to vehicles, and manufacturers know it. They've pushed the big stuff, and we just went running right into the fire.
2: We did, and we bought into it. We're like, oh, flashy, oh, tech, oh, cool, yeah. Look at the pretty lights, let's buy it. Used market stuff, have you seen any of the finance folks start to open up on the 10-year rule? There was kind of this 10-year rule, right? And it, depending on the lenders, it was kind of like, we'll loan you the money to finance your car for 4 years, as long as your car is not more than 10 years old. It's tough to go get a loan on a car that's 15 years old, because people are like, you can't even guarantee it's going to be worth anything. Have you heard any of the talk about that, some of that stuff changing?
12: I haven't. I know people, and the other thing, you know, they're throwing on their line of credit against their house. They're borrowing against their house to buy a car, which is also tricky. Cars are staying on the road longer. The average in the U.S. is up to 13 years, I think, and we're at like 12 and a half. So that's the longest we've ever seen cars on the road or older. We're also told new cars are better. They're supposed to last longer. Great. That's what we're supposed to see. I think every lender has their own, I mean, depending on your interest rate, you can get any loan you want. I guarantee it.
2: Yeah. Well, you can, and they'll give you a stupid interest rate.
12: Yeah.
2: But I was thinking back to about 1994 when I had a Toyota pickup, a 1982 Toyota pickup. You know, those little old ones that were pretty awesome, 4x4. And it was terrible. It was a bucket of bolts. And it, you know, at that point it was 12 years old. When I look at what I drive today on a car that is 15, almost 16 years old, there is no comparison to the quality that we've grown to. So there is a little bit of good news, because a car from 82 when you were in 92 was a really old car. It's changed a lot. We can celebrate
12: too,
2: that.
12: It's fatalities. Fatalities have fallen as well. The cars are safer. You're far more likely to survive crashes and be less injured. I mean, the people around you, not so much, because they're too big. But no, whenever someone says the good old days, they're crazy. No, the cars.
2: Little bit of good news. Go see a car show in your community this summer and celebrate some of the old things. Lorraine Sommerfeld, thank you, my friend.
12: Thank you. See you later, Dan.
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2: Having writers on the show, I think, is so good for everybody. Not only because it gives you something to read, which is, you know, pretty good. But for everybody who wishes they could write or thinks that they have a book inside them. Speaking to somebody who has sort of kicked it out is always good. And that's Alex Boyd today. Take This for the Paint is what Alex has written. And it's not a box on prescription box, but it kind of is. And this is fun. Alex, how are you?
3: Doing well. Thanks, Shane.
2: So series of essays inside this book. Yeah.
3: Right. Yeah. My first essay was in the Globe and Mail in 1999. And I thought, I'll just take my time and write something else when I think I have a really good idea. So I definitely took my time.
2: I'd say, yeah, no hurry. So, but it's an interesting approach because people do need to just start writing. And there's another great book about tech that I'd read. And what theirs was is they just started writing blog posts every day. And every page, it was a short book. It was a tiny little book, but it was every single page was every single blog post that they had written about the business they loved. And that was it. It's such a good reminder that, you know, just start writing.
3: It's true. Yeah. I tend to sort of self-censor and question whether or not it's a really good idea, but Stephen King is one of those guys who just gets up and writes thousands of words, and you can discard what you don't like, right? You can just dump it. So I think that's something I need to try to learn to do.
2: That's very good. Well, I think you've done a good job because here we are. You're the one with the book. Alex Boyd, writer on socials, if you want to get connected with me, tell me about Take This for the Pain and the essays inside it.
3: Well, there's a couple of essays about jobs that I've had over the years. George Orwell worked in a bookshop in the 1930s. I worked in one in the 1990s, and not too much changed. People still come in and say, I want that book I saw 2 weeks ago with some red on the cover.
2: That's fantastic.
3: It's honestly, it's still probably happening today. There's one about working in a warehouse, which was a real eye-opener after 4 years of studying English literature. There's an essay on faith, just on having faith in something larger than yourself, and how that makes people happier. I'm proud of the book. It's 18 essays, and then there's a bunch of book reviews of books that I think were kind of overlooked over the years. Stuff that I wrote about that I thought was really good, but it wasn't getting a lot of attention.
2: What do you take away from the book after the fact to go, oh, how about that?
3: I think just to keep writing, really, because it is clarification. It does help you clarify things. I take a lot of inspiration from George Orwell, who has a lot of people talking about 1984 these days, and Animal Farm. They're both incredible books, but his essays are fantastic. He always wants to carefully examine something, and it's like he's part artist and part citizen. He's always got some concern that he's able to speak about really clearly. He's even got an essay on how to write clearly. Like he says, don't say crafty. If you think someone's crafty, say crafty. Don't say disingenuous. Just keep it simple, you know. And he always generalizes. He talks about magazines that were around when he was a kid. They were probably no longer around even by the time he wrote an essay about those magazines. But he kind of generalizes and talks about how the stuff you consume at 9 years old has a really big impact on you, right? Mm. You go see Star Wars at 8 or 9 years old, it has a really big impact on you. So whatever he's talking about, he always finds a way to make it universal, something, some way that everybody can relate to it, which I think is the sign of a good writer. So, you know, it's a matter of carrying on that way as a writer.
2: tell me about something bigger. You've mentioned that the faith part in one of the essays about people generally, you know, are better off if they believe in something bigger.
3: Yeah, the essay on faith suggests we are happier if we have something, faith in something bigger than ourselves. For me, it's a kind of a faith that we'll learn how to live better on this planet, that humanity will learn to do better. I think faith in making money is not working out very well for us as a species. So I don't think my essay gets too much into suggesting how to educate ourselves in this way. There is a great quote from Irving Layton, Canadian poet Irving Layton, on how, to be blunt, how insignificant we all are in the end. You know, there's billions of years rolling ahead of us. Why would we not spend our time just trying to make this world a little bit better than it was before? Mm-hmm. There's this real tendency sometimes to, as he says, to beat and to brutalize. It's people trying to briefly forget how insignificant they are by having someone else on their knees. But you should never need someone else on their knees for you to feel pretty good about yourself.
2: Yeah.
3: So he suggests, you know, an education for, quite frankly, just how insignificant we are and how we've got a brief amount of time. Let's use it well.
2: Yeah, I like that phrase of you're not special, but you're also very special.
3: True, we're special, but everybody's got that unique quality, right? I mean, yeah. In Japanese culture, when they bow to each other, that's what they're acknowledging, right?
2: Mm-hmm. So if I'm going to take this for the pain, the name of the book,
3: right?
2: Why did you write this for the pain?
3: The title. Cook up the title? I think writing is a way to sort of navigate life, because you're trying to clarify things and because you're reading books and looking for those really great quotes that just make you go, that's it. That is it. That's life. That's useful to know. The book has some of the best quotes that I've come across in about 30 years of reading. So it's a neat little container, a little capsule for all of that wisdom. I mean, I think I've got some good thoughts in there, but there's a lot of great quotes in there that I really, really desperately loved. So those all got thrown into the mix as well.
2: Do you ever reread your stuff and discover something newly that you didn't realize you wrote? Because I've always find that quite amazing. I'll listen back to radio segments and be like, oh, I said that. Like, that's actually, that was good. Like, did you ever go back and read it and you're like, oh, look at that. Look at me.
3: Yeah, that's the really nice moment you can have as a writer is look back on something and go, hey, that's not too bad. You know, sometimes it's easy to be critical. And I hear about actors saying they never watch themselves because they watch themselves in some old episode or something and go, oh, wow, I really could have done that better or differently. And you do that as a writer, but it's nice to think, this book will reach a few people and they'll find it interesting. Yeah.
2: It sounds a little bit like trust yourself. It'll come.
3: Yep. Yeah, I think so. It's sort of a confidence trick, but I do think everyone has a story to tell. And maybe more people should write.
2: I think that's great advice from Alex Boyd. And I have said on the show, the only difference between a good storyteller and a bad storyteller is a good storyteller collects stories. And that's what Alex is telling you to do. And I think this is great. So go check it out. Take this for the pain. Alex Boyd, writer on socials, if you want to get connected with Alex. He's in Toronto. Congratulations on the book, man. You did it.
3: Thank you. Thanks for having me on to chat about it. I appreciate it.
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10: From the National Newsroom of the Canadian Press, I'm Naira Ahmed. Two people have died following a shooting at Toronto's Salsa on St. Clair Festival on Saturday night. Police say five people were also injured while at the festival that celebrates Latin culture, food, and music. Toronto Mayor Olivia Chow offered her condolences to the families of the victims.
11: I'm deeply disturbed and angry about this reckless, irresponsible act of violence. And right in the middle of a festival attended by families, children, seniors, and just beyond words how disturbed I am.
10: Festival goers described a chaotic scene after shots were fired, with people running and screaming as police converged on the area of St. Clair Avenue West and Arlington Avenue at around 8 p.m. Any attendees with videos at the time of the shooting are being asked to contact police. Ford Motor Company and a union representing Canadian auto workers have struck a tentative deal. Details of the 3-year labor contract are being kept under wraps until they can be presented to union members for ratification. It covers roughly 5,000 workers at 5 plants in southern Ontario and 1 in Alberta. After being ratified, the union is expected to start negotiations with other big American automakers, Stellantis and General Motors. Transport Canada has appointed an observer to help oversee the investigation into a train derailment northeast of Montreal last weekend. Canadian reporter Diana Messina has more.
12: The derailment happened on the edge of a residential neighborhood in Repentigny. Officials say no one was injured and no hazardous materials were spilled. However, 49 rail cars went off the tracks near homes along the railway. Transport Canada says rail safety inspectors are monitoring the response by CN Rail.
10: CN previously indicated its crews completely rebuilt the track and track bed before rail traffic resumed overnight from Tuesday to Wednesday. Additional repairs are also planned. A veteran pilot killed fighting a Northwest Territories wildfire is being remembered as an expert in his field who kept a cool head under stress.
14: Buffalo Airways says Robert McLeod made significant contributions to aerial firefighting across the country in a career that spanned more than 25 years. The company's Facebook post says McLeod was a Buffalo Airways bird dog captain for the past 3 seasons where he worked with territorial and provincial wildfire agencies. McLeod and 2 firefighters on board a Turbo Commander 690 were killed when it crashed near Fort Simpson west of Yellowknife on June 24th while it was providing tactical support for a water bomber. Saskatchewan is grounding 3 wildfire planes of the same model, saying it's conducting a full review out of an abundance of caution. Tom Mitchell, The Canadian Press.
10: And Prime Minister Mark Carney spent Saturday night at the Calgary Stampede, where he ate mini donuts, watched chuck wagon races, and talked pipelines. This is The Canadian Press. In sports, the Toronto Blue Jays will aim to win their 3-game weekend series in San Diego today. The Jays opened the series with a 5-3 win on Friday and lost 8-7 last night. Right-hander Kevin Gausman will be on the mound for the Jays today. The Saskatchewan Roughriders will be trying to grab a share of first place in the CFL's West Division when they host the Hamilton Tiger Cats tonight. They're down to the final four at the FIFA World Cup. France will face Spain on Tuesday in Arlington, Texas in one semifinal, while England and defending champion Argentina will square off in Atlanta on Wednesday in the other semifinal. The 9-3 Toronto Tempo will be aiming to snap a four-game WNBA losing streak today when they play the New York Liberty at the Bell Centre in Montreal. And there are two Canadian Soccer Championship matches today. Vancouver FC will visit CF Montreal, while the Hamilton Forge FC hosts CS Saint Laurent in the other match. From the Canadian Press, I'm Naira Ahmed.
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8: Taking a look at your weather forecast, we'll see clear skies with a low of 15 overnight. Sunny skies into the morning, reaching a high of 27, feeling like 30 with the Humidex. Monday will be sunny with a high of 31, and some more sun for Tuesday, warming up to a high of 32.
9: 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Carmi, how has the summer been treating you so far?
15: Oh, it has been awesome. I have spent more of it outside than I planned. Lots of bike time, lots of wandering through the woods with a camera time. It has been absolutely epic. My dog might not agree. I don't think she really likes the walks in the woods, but, you know, she puts up with it.
9: Why wouldn't she not? Like, my dog would love to do that every day, just go in the woods and smell all the things. Why doesn't she like the woods?
15: I think she gets freaked out by all the wildlife. When we're in our neighborhood, you know, she'll come across one rabbit at a time or one squirrel at a
9: yes.
15: time.
9: Yeah.
15: Whereas when we're in the woods, they're everywhere. And I don't think she can, you know, focus on one. She's a schnauzer. So I think she has some attention deficit issues. And so she gets a little overwhelmed. And at various points, we have to stop and have a bit of a petting session to calm her down.
9: Oh, boy. Okay. And your favorite thing to take pictures of?
15: What don't I like taking pictures of? I like landscapes. Like we're in a kind of a wooded valley area with a river running through it. So, the river reflections, I do sunsets. You know, if they're animals, I will follow them through the woods and hopefully they'll let me take their picture. Basically whatever triggers me, I will happily lift the camera and take a picture. I'm just very eclectic. Thank God for digital though, because if this was film, I would probably be broke by now.
9: Yes, and you'd be stuck in that dark room forever.
15: God forbid. Breathing in those chemicals. I remember I'm just old enough that I started photography with film, and I wouldn't go back to that. I'm pretty sure those chemicals have already shortened my life some.
9: Yeah. Okay, Carmi, let's get down to business. Last week we talked about some of the dangers with, not dangers, but some of the things that you need to be aware of when it comes to data centers moving into your community. And now we hear the big news this week is that Meta is going to be building this massive data center in Alberta. It's the very first of its kind in Canada. Tell us how big this actually is.
15: So they're calling it a gigawatt facility, which means it will, you know, consume a gigawatt of energy. And just to put that in perspective, when we say large data center, the threshold for that is 100 megawatts. So basically this is 10 times as large as the giant data centers that we're already talking about in other cities. And to put it in perspective, there is the total amount of energy that Edmonton draws as a city is 1.4 gigawatts. And so this thing is almost as much, about 800,000 homes apparently could be powered by the amount of energy that will keep the lights on at this data center. It is Meta's first one outside of the U.S. It will be Canada's biggest facility when it is built, $13 billion worth. And it's one of those, but wait, there's more. They're also building a $4.6 billion natural gas electric generating plant next door to power this. So they're not going to pull electricity from the grid, which is good if you live nearby because you certainly don't want that. But it will be dedicated explicitly to this facility, and it'll cost another $4.5 billion or so dollars. So, you know, this is massive by any scale. When I saw the numbers, my eyes almost popped out. I think that the government of Alberta and Meta are both making a statement that they mean business, that they're going to build these massive facilities. I'm sure this won't be the last one. You will see others in other parts of the country. We know you and I have talked about what happened in Hamilton, that protesters successfully got city council to hit the pause button on a couple of projects there. And so, you know, the bottom line is they're great for the economy. They help Canada stay competitive globally as the economy tips toward artificial intelligence, but they make really lousy neighbors and nobody wants to live next to them because power can, you know, you might have brownouts and blackouts. Power rates might go up. You might have issues with water because they need a lot of water for cooling. You might have issues with noise. They don't generate a lot of jobs for the size that they are. You know, community after community that gets these facilities, they're not happy about it. And even though the Alberta government says, we've heard, you know, the stories from these other communities and we're not going to make the same mistakes. You know, I think it's reasonable to expect that, yeah, mistakes will be made and it won't be the kind of clean, quiet, perfect for the economy solution that the government says it is. If this were in my neighborhood, I'd be up the street with a sign as well.
9: Yeah. Okay. The other big story is that PC shipments have fallen for the first time in quite a while. Why do you think that is?
15: Mm-hmm. They call it Ramageddon. So because AI data centers are being built so quickly and at such scale, they're soaking up global demand for the memory and storage chips that you would also be used in, say, your laptop or your desktop computer. So prices for regular computers that you and I buy have been going up significantly over the last year and a half or so. Apple just announced major price increases for its MacBook Pros, MacBook Airs, iPad Airs and Pros, and we're expecting price increases for the iPhone and other Apple products later this year as well, all because of this massive AI-driven chip shortage. And so it's starting to show up in global PC computer shipments. So IDC, International Data Corporation, they track this, and they're saying that compared to this quarter last year, shipments are down by nearly 5%, which is a massive drop. And what they also notice is that this two quarters that we've seen sort of the numbers dip into the negative. What they're also noticing is they're shipping fewer devices, but they're charging more for them and they're actually generating more revenue. So what's happening here is individual devices are getting more expensive. Consumers are starting to hit the brakes, as well as businesses that have to buy these machines. They're all hitting the brakes on buying them. And yet the companies, because they've increased prices so much,

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1: Like the last bastion of physical media. We've already seen this happen with music. No one buys CDs anymore. Not to the same degree that we used to. We stream it. Same thing with movies, right? We don't go to video stores anymore because they don't exist and we can't buy, media from a lot of places. Instead, we just fire up Netflix or Crave or whatever. So, gaming kind of held out a little bit longer because games are huge. The amount of data on a disc is huge. And for some gamers, they like going to a gaming store. They like having conversations with the staff. They like bumping into other customers. It's kind of like a little gaming community center. And I know my kids, when they were of that age, they loved, like, it was always like a treat going to the gaming store. But, you know, the reality is 80% of the market now is streaming and online games. Kids are now subscribing to games, and adults as well. And so Sony is saying, basically, look, this is what our customers are saying. We're going to, as of January 2028, when we release a new game, it will not be available on physical media. Instead, you will get a code that you then go and download it to your device. And we kind of had a sense of it. Grand Theft Auto 6 is scheduled for release next year, and they have also announced that it will not be available in physical form. Sony says they'll continue to support existing games. So if a game was released on disc, maybe before January 2028, you'll still be able to get a new version of it. You'll still be able to get physical media, but the market is making it very clear it's going to be an online streaming world. And what's sad about this is that, you know, we're going to have fewer options to buy used games because you can't buy a used streaming game or a used digital download.
2: That's right.
1: You're not going to find, you know, how many times have you walked by a garage sale and you see someone's old gaming collection there and it's available for cheap. And so you buy like a retro gaming console and you plug everything in and you've got, you can relive your childhood. That's not going to be possible as well. So it'll mean gaming is going to be more expensive for more people, and kids are going to have a harder time kind of getting into it at the bottom end. And so we're gaining convenience, but we're certainly losing something. And when something is downloaded or streamed, you don't really own it. You own a license to use it, but it's still up to the company to decide when this thing goes dark. And if you want an example of that, go take a look at a Spotify or an Apple Music playlist that you might have made a year ago. I did that earlier this week, and I noticed that, and I hadn't listened to it in a while. Almost half of the songs that were on this playlist showed up as gray because they weren't available on the platform anymore, so I no longer had access to them. That's kind of what gaming's future is going to be like once Sony decides to pull the plug.
2: Interesting. Yeah, and I guess it makes it hard for parents or grandparents who want to give gifts. Like, video games is kind of like the Christmas, you know?
1: Yeah.
2: That's the Christmas morning gift if you have at least boys in your family. And now you're just going to be like, oh, I bought you this game. I'm sure they'll come out with something that you present them with, but yeah.
1: It certainly won't be the same. I'm guessing that a QR code to download it doesn't really have the same appeal when it sits under the Christmas tree. So I'm not looking forward to that. I don't think anybody is, but I think sadly that's kind of where it's at. Although it's interesting, as the market moves towards streaming, I see an uptick in interest in older game consoles, older games, you know, games that you might have played 15, 20 plus years ago. They might not have the graphics, they might not be as sophisticated, but there's still an appeal to the old stuff too, and you can buy that for a song in many cases. So, for folks who sort of think that the new way is too expensive and it's kind of getting away from the roots of gaming, there are still options at garage sales and, you know, used equipment stores. Yes, you just have to search for them, go online and look, but they are out there.
2: All right. Carmi, we appreciate your time. Have a fantastic weekend and we'll talk soon.
1: Thanks, Bonnie. You as well. Enjoy.
2: Carmi Levy. He is our tech analyst. Always love chatting with him. 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
7: Joining us now is Grace Howes from the St. Catharines Public Library. Grace, how are you?
8: I'm great. How are you?
7: I'm okay. Are you enjoying your summer so far?
8: Yes, it's been a busy one, but it's been really fun and very, very hot.
7: It has. And I'm sure you get families who head out and just look for a little bit of a break and cool down in the library.
8: For sure. Like, summer is, of course, like one of the busiest times for us with kids being out of school. And yeah, lots of people are enjoying the fact that the library has AC. So our spaces are really full and really busy, but we like to see that.
7: Remind us again about your locations, your branches that you have available.
8: Sure. So our largest one is in downtown on Church Street, right across from City Hall, so it's hard to miss. In the South End, we have our most recently opened branch, which is the Merritt location, located in the Penn Center. In the North End, we have two locations. We have the Dr. Huck Family Library branch, which is located in the Kiwanis Aquatic Center. And then we have our Port Dalhousie branch, which is small, kind of a hidden gem on Brock Street in Port Dalhousie. So you kind of have to do a little bit of walking around to find it, but it's really charming once you do.
7: All right. Tell us about some of the programs you have on tap for the summer.
8: Yeah, summer is super busy for us, but and there's lots to love at the library during summer, but one of our favorite things is when we get to take the library out to you in the community. So one thing we're doing this summer is our pop-up libraries. We just had a really fun one at the newly renovated Sunset Beach yesterday, and we saw lots of community members come out to hang out with us. So it was so successful. We're going to be back out at Sunset Beach on August 5th. And then we'll be popping over to Lakeside Park on August 19th. So it's really fun to bring the library out. We sometimes will, like, bring our book trailer out so people can, like, browse books. And then, like, we create, like, activities and quiet reading zones and all kinds of things. So it's kind of like a library on wheels.
7: That's really cool. Now, what about if people headed to the beach, they didn't bring their library card, how do you work that out?
8: That's okay. You can still enjoy all of the things that we have to offer. Or if you don't have a library card, we can sign you up for one that day.
7: Oh, okay. That's great. Tell us what else you have going on. Oh, sorry.
8: Yeah, so pop-ups are going to be really fun. And then also we know that you might not stay in town for summer. Maybe you're going to the cottage or, you know, you're going away looking for a good beach spot. So we want to remind everyone about our book bundle service, which is a good way to kind of get a bunch of books that you're going to love for the summer. So you can like just jump on our website and fill out a short form about your favorite authors and your preferred genres. And then we take all that information and we curate a book bundle that's handpicked specifically for that person. And you can request up to 10 books in that book bundle. So like you can really have some great reading material for your trip, whether you're cottaging or camping. And it's like a personal shopper, but for your library books.
7: That sounds like a perfect idea.
8: Yeah, it's really popular, for folks who, tend to like read the same authors all the time or the same genre all the time. And they feel like they've kind of like maxed out.
7: Mm-hmm.
8: But then like we have experts who know all the books in the library. So then they take those lists and they find read-alikes and stuff that we know you're going to enjoy. So that's kind of a great way to stay reading all summer.
7: Okay. Anything else you have going on?
8: If you're already going to be reading all summer, I have to encourage you to sign up for our Summer Reading Club, which is our all ages summer long reading challenge. You know, when the kids are out of school all summer, we find that they head back to the classroom in September, but they are not at the same reading level they used to be. And sometimes they've lost up to 20% of their school year gains, across a variety of, subjects because reading is so important for all of them. So that's why we have the Summer Reading Club to kind of keep kids, but also people of all ages, kind of strong in their literacy skills, because even adults can risk losing some of those important skills if they're not making time for reading. So that's a really great program that you can easily sign up for on our website or in person. And it runs until August 29th. And if you engage all summer long, you'll be on track to win some cool prizes at the end of the season.
7: Okay, great. We have about a minute left if you have anything else that you want to mention.
8: Just that there's no better time to get a library card. It's always free if you live or work or study in St. Catharines. And we would love to see you at one of our locations soon.
7: And the one thing that we always like to mention is that it's not just books at the library. There are, you can even get passes to conservation parks and you can go with your family. You have lots of cool things.
8: Absolutely. Our lawn games right now are super popular. We cannot keep them on the shelves because people are loving being outside. Bird watching kits, all kinds of stuff to help you enjoy your summer that aren't books.
7: All right. Grace, thank you so much. Enjoy your weekend and we'll talk soon.
8: Thanks so much. Stay cool.
7: Thank you. Grace Howes is with the St. Catharines Public Library. Always like talking to Grace about what's going on there. If you're wondering what's going on in the soccer game, we are still tied with Spain and Belgium. 1-1, 65, almost 66 minutes on the clock, and yet another injury is now being tended to. 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

0: Taking a look at your weather forecast, we'll see clear skies with a low of 15 overnight. Sunny skies into the morning, reaching a high of 27, feeling like 30 with the Humidex. Monday will be sunny with a high of 31, and some more sun for Tuesday, warming up to a high of 32.
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0: Friday afternoon. Thanks for having us on. It's CKTV News, and I'm joined in studio by Jeff Bolichowski. He is the Senior Media and Policy Analyst at Armstrong Strategy Group based in downtown St. Catharines. Jeff, hello.
1: Hello, hello. It's a beautiful sunny day.
0: It is. It's very nice, and the weekend's going to be nice.
1: Well, that's all we can ask for, is a nice, beautiful weekend.
0: Okay, we're going to go through our top five news stories of the week, and we're going to start with a story that broke earlier, I believe on Monday. Ontario and Alberta joining forces for a pipeline. And this is something that, has been, applauded or criticized on both sides, really. Jeff, what do you think about the Northern Shield Energy Corridor plans?
1: Well, you can see Danielle Smith trying to leverage the change in attitude to get as much done for her province's key industry as possible. I think the rationale in this case is to circumvent the leg of the current east-west pipeline that goes through the United States state of Michigan. There is a bit of a safety concern there in terms of leaving part of our energy independence basically captive to these Americans, especially not just Donald Trump, but U.S. state governments who may not necessarily be kindly disposed towards Canada or necessarily kindly disposed towards that pipeline right now. I would say that the new initiative is intended to circumvent Michigan and have the pipeline run entirely within Canada. And in that sense, I think there is potentially an economic argument for it. We'll see if it's going to hold past however long the Iran war goes on.
0: Yeah, and that's, you feel like the conflict in the Middle East is really spurring a lot of the conversation here, but conversations I guess we should have had for a very long time before this.
1: Well, we had this talk about a pipeline to British Columbia that was coming up before the Iran war, so it seems that this groundswell for building more Canadian energy projects does continue to emerge. Polling continues to show that public opinion has swung in favor of these pipelines, even among those who might normally oppose them. Even among folks in British Columbia, there is now a net majority support for pipelines. I would suspect the same will hold true for Ontario. And I would suspect there wouldn't be too many obstacles in the way of building it, except maybe Manitoba. But I can't imagine them putting up a serious fight if a proponent ever emerges. The big block on pipelines to the east is always Quebec.
0: Yeah, so this one is going to travel from Alberta, pass through Regina, Winnipeg, and then head to Sarnia.
1: Loop around to good old Narnia.
0: Yeah.
1: Go see Aslan.
0: All right, we'll be watching for that one. And then I guess kind of tied in is our top story number four, which is the Middle East war is back on.
1: We're back, and no one's surprised at all. For Iran, this is simply an extension of their strategy. We have talked before about how Donald Trump is not really following a strategy here. He is following his usual impulsive, image-driven approach to just about everything. Iran is absolutely following a strategy. They understand that in order to win this war, they cannot win it on a tactical footing. They have to win it on a strategic, political, and economic footing. They have judged correctly that Donald Trump realizes that it would be politically insane to put boots on the ground in Iran, that he doesn't want to commit to a true war. All he wants to do is flex, bomb them, and look tough. Anything more than that is a disaster for him. They have calculated that they can circumvent him doing anything more than that by just closing off the Strait of Hormuz and choking off the world economy. Because oil is traded on a market, this drives up the price of oil. This puts political pressure on Trump, lowers his opinion with the public, and puts him offside with his allies, who are very mad at him for raising the price of oil for everyone. This also helps Vladimir Putin, whose country of Russia is a very strong ally of Iran. Iran has for many years been selling them the drones that they have been using to attack Ukrainian cities in the night. They have been thick as thieves with one another for quite some time, and as this takes Iranian oil off the market, it creates incentive for countries to reduce their sanctions against Russia and allow Russian oil to flow in, which then funds Putin's war machine. Strategically, it's brilliant for the enemies of America.
0: Mm-hmm. The other story, which is number three on our list, is what happened at NATO, because all of this kind of ties in, right? And specifically speaking just about Canada, because our Prime Minister announced a significant deal choosing German submarine suppliers while he was there at the NATO summit in Turkey. Were you expecting this deal to be reached?
1: I was expecting them to come to a deal soon. I'm not necessarily surprised they went with the German-Norwegian company ThyssenKrupp Marine Systems. This is a deal that moves Canada more closely into alignment with two key NATO allies, Germany and Norway. The downside is that we lose the potential to open up a new front in our military-industrial complex by creating this deal with Hanwha, the Korean company that was really looking at us as an opportunity to expand their reach, integrate the Asia-Pacific more with the NATO group. For them, it's unfortunate. For Germany and Norway, it's a great deal. And for us, it's a massive potential expansion of our submarine force. We essentially have one out of our four existing submarines that works right now. By the time we have all of the submarines delivered from Germany, we're going to have 12 submarines. It's going to be a massive increase in what
0: we
1: can do.
0: Wow. Yeah, I would assume that they'd even have to recruit specifically for those positions.
1: They would. There's going to have to be a lot of training that's going to take place. Operating a submarine is a very specialized thing.
0: Yeah.
1: And there's going to be economic development that comes with it. They're going to need special port facilities at places like Halifax and Vancouver, places that are going to have to be designed to maintain and repair these submarines. And these are fairly advanced submarines. They're not nuclear-powered, but they are built to a stealth design. Instead of looking like a big round hot dog, they have kind of a diamond shape when you look at them from the front. So they're built to reflect detection. The idea is that they are very hard to spot, very hard to hear. They can slowly sneak through the water, keep an eye on all those Russians doing dastardly things in the North Atlantic, and they have been doing things like cutting telegraph cables to try and stymie communications. And they can keep an eye on things like the Russian ballistic missile subs that carry their nuclear weapons.
0: Okay. It's not on the list, but I think it's worth a mention that locally we had the premier here to announce a shipbuilding, millions of dollars for the shipbuilding sector in Ontario, including here in Niagara, the former Heddle Shipyards, which is now Ontario Shipyards in Port Weller, will be getting money, as well as Port Colborne Allied Marine will be getting millions of dollars to increase their capacity and to be able to train more people in the shipbuilding and repair sector.
1: I think the premier, just as I think most of us here in Niagara know instinctively, understands that the Welland Canal is a key backbone, not just of the economy, but of infrastructure entirely for the North American economy, and that a lot of the existing economic infrastructure there is underutilized. There is a lot that we could be doing at Port Weller, for example, to contribute to military and institutional shipbuilding. There's a lot we could be doing in Port Colborne to do deals such as importing things with ships that might otherwise be too large to go through the locks, but would be able to cross Lake Erie and dock at Port Colborne.
0: Mm.
1: So there's a lot we can be doing if we properly invest in the canal. And I think you're seeing the Ford government begin to realize that and begin to come to the table with some of this money to help improve those facilities.
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9: I want to just bring in the mayor of Fort Erie, Wayne Redekop, to help clear this thing up for everybody and make sure we know where the town is and where everything sits. Mr. Mayor, how are you today?
10: Doing well, Matt. That was a good rundown on where we are with respect to no data center.
9: It's amazing what, like, just a couple of things on social media get shared around and how quickly something can go from, you know, being almost innocuous to something that everybody's like, oh, my God, the sky is falling, isn't it?
10: It is amazing, but that's the world we live in.
9: So where do we sit at this point in time? Because we've got this company that's got some property in the area. They've now come out and said, look, there's no plan. There's flat out no plans anywhere for a data center, right?
10: That's correct.
9: How's it felt over the last couple of weeks answering questions about this, though?
10: So, you know, as you pointed out, gets on to social media, and then it starts to spin. And I had a few inquiries and asked the staff here. They had no requests for consultation about a data center. There were no applications filed by anyone to put in a data center. There had been no inquiries about some of the infrastructure that would be necessary in order to accommodate that type of structure. So we didn't think too much of it. I responded to a few people to let them know that's what the town's position was. We eventually put something on our own social media to assure people that we had received no applications and there had been no inquiries by any property owner about putting in a data center. So that's where we were, and I was somewhat appreciative to see that the owner of the property clarified the company's position that there actually hadn't been anything. I guess they were, you know, trying to highlight possible businesses or commercial businesses or industries that could go on the property that they own, but that's as far as it went, and he has now confirmed that they don't even have an application for any type of data center.
9: Now, if I'm not mistaken, this is the land that was all centered around the motor speedway thing too, right?
10: That's correct.
9: Do you think that maybe fed into it? Because I think, like, the community obviously, like, that was a long-standing back and forth of that thing, that thing coming to fruition or not, and the back and forth that was. I imagine that kind of played into people's mindsets about being worried about it.
10: I don't know whether people made the connection. I think that there was information that went out on social media. People saw a data center, and in view of some of the responses from municipalities across North America, I think that they just felt uncomfortable about it and wanted to make sure that it's something that didn't get visited upon Fort Erie, having regard to some of the concerns that they've heard. Some of the information on the internet regarding data centers is accurate. Some of it's not accurate, but it's like a lot of things nowadays. There's always, there's always a mix of information. Some of it, as I said, is accurate and some isn't. Yeah. People react particularly to the negative part.
9: It's the kind of development, though, that would really need a municipality's complete buy-in to make it happen, though, right? Like, this isn't something you can just slap on a piece of land overnight.
10: Well, more than that, and not necessarily. I mean, it depends on whether property is appropriately designated in an official plan, whether it's properly zoned in the zoning bylaw. But there's also infrastructure needs. So big infrastructure needs include electricity. And, you know, you've got to have that type of infrastructure. You've got to have the water capacity within a municipality in order to accommodate it, even if everything else fell into place. So we're in the process right now. We've just received notification from the province that our official plan, new official plan, has been approved. Now we're in the process of going through our zoning bylaw to update that to conform to the official plan. And this will be one of the issues that will be considered as to whether we take a strict position on data centers, whether we try to restrain that use in certain parts of the town. But it's something that has been suggested and raised by the public, and we'll be looking at it.
9: Well, it's something that all communities, right? When you have industrial lands that are vacant and, you know, you're looking to put something on there, like the back and forth that is, you know, public consultations and all the conversations and whether they're true things that are online or false, like that, no matter what the business is, data center or otherwise, like that's a process that usually brings out a lot of conversation in a community.
10: It does, and you know, sometimes it's very positive, sometimes the public supports a use, sometimes they don't, sometimes there are legitimate concerns that can be addressed, sometimes there are concerns that can't be addressed, and so the council, if it has to make a decision, takes all of that into account. I mean, our interest is the people who live in the community. We'd like to create more jobs for people here on the one hand. On the other hand, we're not about to turn our community inside out for something that may not fit.
9: Yep, absolutely. That's the battle for every community. Mr. Mayor, I wanted to just bring you in to quickly give that, to put your voice on it, because you're the mayor, the head of the table down there. There's no data center applications in front of Fort Erie. There is nothing going on behind the scenes at this point in time that the city knows, the town knows of at this point in time. So everybody can just dial it back a little.
10: Exactly. Yeah. Thanks very much for having me on, Matt, as well, to chime in on this.
9: Yep. Thanks a lot for the time, Mr. Mayor.
10: You're more than welcome. Bye now.
9: Take care. There is Fort Erie Mayor Wayne Redekop as, Lieutenant Colombo in Crystal Beach. He just texted. I just dropped off. So could you ask him, is the Speedway gone with the wind? Yeah, I would say the Speedway's gone with the wind. But the property still sits there. Mayor Wayne Redekop joining us. No data center. There's really no big plans at this point in time. I think this was a owner of a land trying to come up with, you know, some things they could say online about a piece of property to try to get people interested in developing on it and hopefully, you know, turning some heads. Oh, maybe we could do this. Maybe not necessarily a data center or something, but just to hopefully get people to look at it and consider it for something, because it's a big piece of property, let's face it. But yes, to your text, I am, the Speedway is gone with the wind. But I think when that original Speedway conversation was out there, floated out, and NASCAR was a much bigger beast than I think it is now. I think NASCAR has kind of settled into, you know, where it is hugely popular, and other places where it kind of sits on the sides. And I don't see how the area could support a bloody Speedway now. I don't think the racing world is quite the same. Like, you got the Indy in Toronto that moved up to Markham, for crying out loud. Like, they're not even doing that on the streets of the X anymore. I can't see how a Speedway would ever. It seemed pretty far-fetched back in the day when they were talking about it. And today, it seems to be finally, you know, dead in the water. No data plan. There are no conversations going on. There are no applications. There are nothing. Anything you saw, don't worry. It's not going on at this point in time. If that conversation comes to the forefront, you better believe you'll hear about it. It'll be brought forward through the city, that's for sure, because that is something that communities in so many places, including Hamilton just recently, basically said, look, we're not doing this. We're not going down that road. Not going down that road whatsoever.
11: 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It's The Drive with Bonnie Heslop.
12: When I was young, it seemed that life was so wonderful.
0: Very dramatic injuries, as per usual, in the soccer world.
1: Now, I admit to knowing absolutely nothing about soccer, but I would say my favorite thing about the sport is how at every slight contact, the opposing player will throw up his arms and go, whoa, and immediately collapse to the turf.
0: I like the secondary injury, like when they get up and they realize that they are now injured once again, you know, like when it's like a delayed injury.
1: Yeah.
0: Yeah.
1: You know, they get bumped slightly a few seconds past. And then it's, oh, whoa! I've been struck.
0: It's very dramatic, but you know what?
1: It is an art form.
0: And you can, I feel like in hockey, you can't do it as much because you can't see facial expressions. But like here, it's like they need to be because it can really influence the referees.
1: Drawing a penalty is an art. It's not necessarily an honorable art, but it can be an effective art.
0: It is.
1: And sometimes you don't have to be honorable to win in sports.
0: Hey, and then our favorite friend got involved in the World Cup.
1: Oh, dear Donald, what are you doing?
0: Think about the guts it takes to pick up the phone and call the FIFA president to complain. Like, you are the president of the United States.
1: Controversy has surrounded FIFA at every angle. Controversy has surrounded Donald Trump at every angle. They are made for each other. They are,
0: it's beautiful.
1: They are two ships that do not pass in the night, but dock beside each other and exchange crew. And
0: yeah, because no ships are passing anywhere.
1: No, those ships will never pass, neither through the Strait of Hormuz nor through Donald Trump's heart. This is simply one of those things that is on brand for Mr. Trump. It's one of those things that he would do because it's in America's interests, and he's going to get his way because he's tough and he demands it, and he doesn't have any shame about it, and his fans love that about him.
0: But karma, right? They ended up being eliminated.
1: Well, we're waiting for the tariffs on Belgian waffles and Brussels sprouts.
0: Oh, my gosh.
1: I'm sure
0: you're right. Jeff Bulatowski's here in studio. We're going over the top news stories of the week. We are on number two. And that is the fact that the U.S. has approved a plan to move Marineland's whales and dolphins. We've been hearing reaction from Animal Justice, one of the groups that has been advocating for the whales to go to a sanctuary, saying, like, how depressing is this that we had to just wait for a U.S. rescue emergency plan to figure this out?
1: Well, the Americans do have a lot more resources than we do when it comes to this stuff. The sad thing is we are a small, spread-out country, and, you know, our resources simply are not as great as you would expect from a country 10 times our size and wealth. Well, maybe not 10 times our wealth. They have a slightly higher GDP per capita, but in many ways, Canadians are better off than Americans in terms of what we live with in our day-to-day lives. But they have a lot of money that flows in the United States. They have larger facilities in the United States, and they may be capable of doing things that Canadian aquaria are not capable of doing. There was some talk about sending some of these belugas to a sanctuary. It sounds like there was some question as to whether the sanctuary was properly equipped to house whales that have been in captivity for this long. I think when we're talking about what do you do with marine mammals who have been in this situation for such a long time, the needs are going to be so specialized, so very careful, that the options you're going to have are so limited. We often forget that these whales are incredibly intelligent creatures. Cetacean intelligence has been put on the level of a small child. Whales are brilliant. They can recognize their own reflections in a mirror and they know it's them. They can pass intelligence tests that a baby would pass. So they need special accommodations that you just aren't going to be able to find just about anywhere.
0: Yeah, the latest on Marineland, you'll hear it in the news with Christine, is the fact that now there's the Canadian Food Inspection Agency is investigating what's going on with their deer at the park. They're looking into more than 300 deer at Marineland have been the focus of this months-long investigation by the CFIA. We're just finding out about this today. Marineland workers are alleging an animal broker has been improperly removing hundreds of deer from the park, including those pledged to other people. So that's the latest. The investigation continues. People are saying, hey, you promised us the deer, and now they are not delivering on the promise. And some of the allegations is that it was a deal made by the late park founder. You know, he's died, his wife has died, so yeah.
1: Well, these currently sit in front of us as allegations and an ongoing investigation. It's one of those things that I suspect will not be resolved, unless it's kind of in a court of law setting. I would expect someone is going to have to go through all of the documentation that's on hand, and I would suspect those involved are going to very much be hoping that something was written down somewhere, that there is some evidence of these agreements of transaction. But it's one of those things that someone with experience in law, especially, you know, particularly the law of exchanges between two companies, is going to have to go over to determine whose rights were violated and when.
0: All right. The top news story of the week. Jenny, I would have asked you for a drum roll, but I forgot. So we'll do it in here. Ready? The top news story of the week. This was a big one for the local community of Niagara. Niagara Falls is not getting another Ferris wheel. Wow, this really got people upset.
1: Strategically, I think it makes a lot of sense for Doug Ford. It's one of those things where he voiced the idea, and the public opposition to it was just so loud that if he put it through, it would have severely damaged the chances of the Progressive Conservative Party to pick up that riding in the next election. This is coming at a time when the PC's poll numbers are not particularly hot. They are beginning to lose ground in a serious way to the Liberals, despite the fact that the provincial Liberals have no leader as of yet. I think this is an example where Ford has realized that there is potential weakness in this riding, that if he is going to make a pickup against the NDP and potentially save and potentially have a chance to maintain government in the next election, he is not going to be able to just ram this through. I think if he's going to have a chance to knock off Wayne Gates, he's not going to be able to build that Ferris wheel. So I think what he's come up with is a solution that gives him a bit of a win, while also giving Jim Diodati a bit of a win.
0: Yeah, and people are upset, though, on the way this was all rolled out, right? So the government announces this. Everybody gets a bit upset. Wayne Gates, the Niagara Falls NDP MPP, schedules a town hall. Lots of people attend. Hundreds of people attend. Everybody's upset over it. And just as all these people are dedicating their evening to go to a town hall to fight for something, then the mayor of Niagara Falls posts on his social media, hey, this isn't happening. Don't worry about it, guys. Like, it's just, I feel lately like the process of what has been proposed by the government, the provincial government, and then what's actually happened are two different things, right? And it's not going through the proper channels all of the time.
1: Now, there was an interesting article, and this will seem like a diversion until I bring it back, so okay. Stay with me. There was an interesting article in the Wall Street Journal talking about how Trump's approach to Canada is essentially the idea of price discovery, where he floats these crazy ideas to sort of test the waters and see how they go over with the general public. I think the way Doug Ford was handling this idea of a new Ferris wheel was very much of a kind with that. It was a type of price discovery to see if there was a market for a new Ferris wheel. I think he went out, he tested the market, and as he realized that the backlash was beginning to really hurt him in this area, he found a way to pivot off of that into a way that would convert it into a win for him, save face for his government, and deliver something that I think many people would agree is probably beneficial. I think the new option is upgrades to the current Ferris wheel to, you know, improve that experience. So it takes the potentially losing idea off the table and hopefully converts it into a win for him. And this is something we've seen with this government before. If he goes out for price discovery, floats these ideas, and he finds that he's not actually going to get a favorable deal on it, he will back off the deal.
0: And we saw that with the green belt, the license plates, the blue license plates.
1: Yeah, this government backs down.
0: Mm-hmm.
1: And they do so in a very strategic way. They realize, I think Doug Ford wants to be liked. And I think he realized that he wasn't going to be liked if he went through with this, and that the dislike of him would rebound onto his party.
0: And it's just too soon. Like, Niagara's just recovering from the chair debacle. You know, just hands off for a bit. Give us some breathing room.
1: And I think too, it's the idea that you're just going to stick this in and it goes against existing strategies for the area.
0: Well, and talk to the business owner. Did no one go over and say, hello, Ferris wheel owner? You already operate something that we want to do the exact same thing, you know, a couple miles away or kilometers.
1: This does run into a perennial weakness for the Ford government, and that is he does like to interfere in things at the local level. And you see this very strongly in how he has managed the region and how he has managed local governments. I think there is just a part of Doug Ford that likes to be the mayor. And, you know, potentially he likes to do mayor things. He's always liked attractions. When he was councillor for it down in Toronto, he was always talking about wacky redevelopment schemes for the Toronto waterfront. And some of those he is beginning to push through now as premier. And that doesn't necessarily surprise me. Some of the initiatives he has pursued as premier are very consistent with what he used to pursue when he was a councillor.
0: All right, Jeff, we're out of time. Have a wonderful weekend.
1: Yes, and enjoy the warmth and enjoy the sunshine.
0: Yep, Jeff Bolichowski. If you want to get a hold of Jeff, he is the Senior Media and Policy Analyst at Armstrong Strategy Group, and you can reach him at
1: armstrongstrategy.com. Give us a call and we will chat.
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17: From the National Newsroom of the Canadian Press, I'm Naira Ahmed. A shooting at Toronto's popular Salsa on St. Clair Festival on Saturday night killed two men, injured at least four others, and sent thousands running for safety. Toronto Police Deputy Chief Frank Barreto says there was an exchange of gunfire shortly after 8 p.m. and that the investigation is ongoing.
18: I can say it's complex because of the sheer number of people involved, just the chaotic amount of information. There would be lots of video to pour through, lots of witness statements and evidence to pour through. So you can imagine, 13,000 people. Obviously not all in the area where the shooting took place, but just a lot of people to interview, to speak to, and to try to piece it all together. And there may be more than, maybe there's obviously several suspects, so we're going to put it all together.
17: Any attendees with videos at the time of the shooting are being asked to contact police. Prime Minister Mark Carney said he was horrified to learn of the shooting and thanked police and other first responders for their courage and fast action in preventing further tragedy. The festival, celebrating Latin music, food, and culture, is full of dancing and one of the city's most popular summer events. Toronto Mayor Olivia Chow offered her condolences to the families of the victims.
19: I'm deeply disturbed and angry about this reckless, irresponsible act of violence. And right in the middle of a festival attended by families, children, seniors, just beyond words how disturbed I am.
17: No arrests have been made in the shooting, although two firearms have been recovered. The BC Wildfire Service is calling for compliance as two out-of-control wildfires continue to burn in the Fraser Canyon. The overnight statement came after Highway 1 reopened on Saturday between Boston Bar and Jackass Summit. The agency says drivers have been seen speeding through the fire zone and even stopping to film the ongoing firefighting efforts. Then, due to the potential danger, air tanker and helicopter activity was temporarily suspended, putting both responders and the public at greater risk. Ford Motor Company and Unifor have reached a tentative deal, although details will be shared later. Unifor covers roughly 5,000 workers at five plants in southern Ontario and one in Alberta. Negotiations began at the end of last month. At the same time, deals with all three of the big American automakers, including Stellantis and General Motors, were set to expire. The union opted to negotiate with Ford first and is expected to begin with the other two automakers after the Ford agreement is ratified. And Prime Minister Mark Carney is scheduled to attend the last day of this year's Calgary Stampede. On Saturday night, he attended the annual rodeo and exhibition, munching on mini donuts and taking in some chuck wagon races. His first stop this morning coming up is at a Stampede breakfast. Then he heads to the Stampede grounds. This is the Canadian Press. In sports, the Toronto Blue Jays will aim to win their three-game weekend series in San Diego today. The Jays opened the series with a 5-3 win on Friday and lost 8-7 last night. Right-hander Kevin Gausman will be on the mound for the Jays today. The Saskatchewan Roughriders will be trying to grab a share of first place in the CFL's West Division when they host the Hamilton Tiger Cats tonight. They're down to the final four at the FIFA World Cup. France will face Spain on Tuesday in Arlington, Texas in one semifinal, while England and defending champion Argentina will square off in Atlanta on Wednesday in the other semifinal. The 9-3 Toronto Tempo will be aiming to snap a four-game WNBA losing streak today when they play the New York Liberty at the Bell Centre in Montreal. And there are two Canadian Soccer Championship matches today. Vancouver FC will visit CF Montreal, while the Hamilton Forge FC hosts CS Saint Laurent in the other match. From the Canadian Press, I'm Naira Ahmed.
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0: 6:05. You're checking out the Sunday Morning, the Weekend Edition. The conglomeration of calamity. Jace, Carl, CJ's hanging around somewhere, I think. Probably. Haven't seen her yet. Trish is here. Chilling like a villain. Gelling like a three-time felon. Hanging out. Collecting the news, doing all the good stuff. All right, we're having a good Sunday here already, and we want to share that Sundayness with you. Couple housekeeping notes. I think I got massacred in the World Cup prediction that we did last week. It's just all the favorites are winning now, and there were a bunch of upsets in the last round, and now it's just a predictable. I even stayed up last night a little bit, and I was like, maybe, just maybe, the Swiss can upset the Argentinians? Argentinos? Argentinas? Argentina Turners? Argentinians, right?
1: Yeah, I think that's correct.
0: Okay, all right.
1: I believe.
0: Your knowledge of geography doesn't extend to knowledge of what people in different geographic areas are called?
1: Argentines?
0: Ooh.
1: I don't even know.
0: Ooh. I don't want to offend any Argentino listeners, the Argentinex listeners that we have. Is your board completely broken? Are you going to be okay back there?
1: Yeah, I just noticed there's a button stuck over here.
0: Oh, okay.
1: It's not a big deal, really. I guess you keep it potted down if you're not going to use it.
0: That's not the emergency jazz button, is it? Do we still go to emergency jazz if we go off air for any reason?
1: Oh, no.
0: Okay.
1: All right. It's just one of the hotkeys.
0: Okay, all right.
1: It wasn't like this the other night, so I don't know.
0: Okay.
1: Whatever. It'll get fixed.
0: We have a couple texters already. Eric from Vineland says, good morning from beautiful Gros Morne, Newfoundland. That's nice. That's nice that Eric took us all the way to Vineland. Or all the way from Vineland to Newfoundland. Eric can only text us from places with land in the name. So Eric could go to Iceland.
2: Cleveland rocks!
0: Cleveland? Yes, Cleveland. Vineland. Are there any more lands in Niagara? That's it, right? There's no like Fenwick land?
1: Well, there's one land you can go to, but you might be mistreated.
0: Fort Erieland?
1: Marineland.
0: No, everyone's getting a pass except for the deer. The deer, they're just gonna, I say just let them go. Just, right? They're trying to figure out what to do. They've relocated now all of the animals at, like, somehow people have been helping Marineland at this, but they got rid of everything, but apparently the deer are gonna be left. I don't know. I should probably actually read the news.
1: Yeah, I mean, I get the whole, like, when an animal's in captivity, they're used to being fed.
0: Yeah.
1: But deer, they just eat off the ground anyway. So, like, I feel like you can release them in South Niagara.
0: Yeah.
1: Where there's not that many roads for them to get hit by a car or whatnot.
0: Yeah.
1: And they'd be just fine. They'll find stuff on the ground.
0: There used to be forests around there, but they're turning them all into houses. So that's the tricky part. It's like there's no corridor for them to run across.
1: Put them in Wainfleet Bog.
0: Yeah, there we go. There we go. No bad can come.
1: There's rattlesnakes in Wainfleet Bog.
0: Oh, really? Like Massasauga rattlers?
1: Yeah. Well, so I've been told.
0: Okay.
1: I ain't gonna go test the theory.
0: I think they used to be endangered, at least regionally, and now I think they're back to being in a healthy situation. I believe.
1: That's good.
0: I believe so.
1: Just don't bite me.
0: Yeah.
1: You're allowed to exist.
0: Yeah. Can they rattle at you, though?
1: Oh, yeah.
0: Yeah? Okay.
1: At least I think so.
0: Okay.
1: They're Ontario's only venomous snake.
0: Yeah. Yeah.
1: They're also, I don't know if they're on Manitoulin Island.
0: I didn't know that. I said it like I knew, by the way. I'm like, oh, yeah, yeah, yeah, yeah, I knew. Yeah, yeah, yeah. I had an idea about that. So, no, I didn't know that.
1: Yeah. There's an island just off of Manitoulin called Fitzwilliam Island that apparently is riddled with them.
0: Oh, really?
1: And no one really lives there.
0: Like, they tell you riddles?
1: Yes.
0: Okay.
1: They go, riddle me this.
0: Nice, nice. And then they poisonously bite you.
1: Yeah.
0: If you fail, I get it. If you can solve the riddle, then they'll let you live.
1: Maybe.
0: But if you can't...
1: They are a snake, remember.
0: if you can't solve the riddle. That's true. If they betray you, just like, yeah, I was,
1: should have seen it coming.
0: I was a snake. I was a snake. Like, what did you expect from me? Yeah. So, yeah, there's lots of those here. All right. We still have other texters. Scott from Port Colborne says, Scott, Carl, and maybe Jace, and CJ, or Scott. Hey, Carl, and maybe Jace. EJ? I think CJ. Scott from Port Colborne. Thank you very much for that. Eric from Vineland said, it's

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1: Yes, yes, Marine Land.
2: There's got to be more somewhere.
1: Yeah, I feel like there's more.
2: Well, if you want to get technical, all the Stan countries, Stan means land.
1: Oh, really?
2: Yeah.
1: Okay.
2: Pakistan, Uzbekistan.
1: Okay. Kazakhstan.
2: Afghanistan. There, that all means land.
1: Oh, neat.
2: Of or whatever.
1: Okay. All right. Yeah. So, yeah, next week, Eric from Kazakhstan.
2: Viking heads east.
1: Yes, exactly. Exactly. Fantastic. Fantastic. Steve from Thorold says Wonderland. Yeah. You go to the...
2: I'm in.
1: Yeah?
2: Yeah, I want to go on that new coaster, if I'm even allowed.
1: Oh.
2: I might be too tall. I'm not trying to go and get decapitated for a 30-second thrill ride.
1: I haven't been in a roller coaster. When's the last time you went in a roller coaster?
2: It's been a few years. I guess it has been more than 2 years. Maybe 3 years since I went to Wonderland.
1: Okay. I don't like lines.
2: No, but some days you go, it's not that bad.
1: That's what I would want to do, is I would want to find that time to go when it's not that bad.
2: The secret is you go on a day where they're going to call for a little bit of rain.
1: Okay.
2: And you kind of deal with the rain for maybe an hour of your day, and then it's dead because people just don't go.
1: I have no problem with rain.
2: Well, the one time we went, it was raining hard, so I was soaked about half an hour into our day there.
1: Okay.
2: So I was miserable until I spent $45 on an umbrella.
1: Yeah. Well, and they don't give you a break on the rain. Like, if it pours, they still charge you full price. And I think that's what actually deters people. Like, I feel like if it rains, they should get, well, but then it would get packed. Like, if they're like, oh, a 30% chance of rain, therefore we're going to give you 30% off of the price of admission today. Oh, an 80% chance of rain, we'll give you 80% off of the price of admission. 100% chance of rain, free day.
2: Everyone just be showing up with rain ponchos and umbrellas, yeah, and be like, I got in for $10.
1: Yeah, exactly.
2: Yeah,
1: exactly.
2: I mean, they should, though.
1: I feel like that's actually a good business strategy.
2: I don't even care. Like, whenever I tell people that story, I spent like $40 on an umbrella. They go, oof. It's like, you know what? I don't even care. I didn't own an umbrella.
1: Yeah.
2: And it's a really big one. Like, you can fit like three people under it.
1: Oh, nice.
2: And it says Canada's Wonderland, and it's got the red and white alternating stripes.
1: Oh, that's awesome.
2: But,
1: and you still have it?
2: Oh, yeah. It's in my trunk.
1: Oh, nice.
2: But, that day before I decided to do that, I'm miserable because we're getting poured on in line, and then you get on a roller coaster.
1: Yeah.
2: And it hurts.
1: Oh.
2: Because you're going so fast and the water's just pelting you in the face. It's like stung by bees all over. So we get on Leviathan, which is the one that's 305-foot drop.
1: Yeah.
2: You go so fast. My friend's like, let's go on again. Like, I'm not getting on there in the rain. I'm not doing it.
1: Yeah. We went one time. And my kid went, actually, with some friends. And so we went to pick up said child. And it was like, I don't know, I think they closed at 10 o'clock. And it was maybe 9:30 when we got there. And we're like, oh, like, maybe they'll just let us in and let us walk around for the last, like, hour or whatever. Because, like, we would spend money, you know? Like, we'd probably get, like, an ice cream or, like, find some kind of a treat or, you know, a beaver tail. Like, whatever's there, right? Like, something that's there. We'll, like, wander through the gift shop and spend some money. And so we went and tried to talk them in at the ticket counter. We honestly, in earnest, went. And I had no idea how strict they are at Wonderland. But we went and we're like, hey, like, we're here to pick someone up and they're not ready yet. And, you know, there's only, like, half an hour or 45 minutes until you close. Can we just walk around in there? Like, it's pretty in there and we don't want to just sit out here and, like, we're clearly old, so we're going to spend money. Like, will you let us go in? And they said, absolutely not. There's no world at all where we're going to let you in. They didn't say there's no world at all, but we asked, like, is there anything we can do? And they're like, no, like, you can buy a ticket. You can buy, like, a season's ticket. So that way you can come back, like, many times. And we're like, we're never going to come back. Like, just let us go. And we'll spend money. And they said, no, that's not how it works. So we tried that at the counter. They said, no. We tried just to

0: walk up to the turnstile. Or it's not a turnstile. It's like the security thing that you go through. I think that maybe there is a turnstile too. And we're like, can we just go through? And they're like, do you have a ticket? And we're like, no. And they're like, no. Why would we let you through without a ticket? But I don't know. If I were working, I would let me go through. Right? I feel like that's a reasonable thing to do.
1: I mean, yeah. You're probably going to spend a good amount of money anyway.
0: Exactly.
1: But I do get, like, then, all right, we're good. And then, like, a busload of people come running in for free.
0: Guys, they said it's okay. They said it's okay. 100 of us. Yeah, there was a lady coming out of the gift shop, too. And I thought about going in through the gift shop as the lady was coming out, but I didn't have the courage to do it. I felt like if I negotiated my way in, like that's an okay way to break a rule. But if someone's coming out and you're sneaking in, then I feel like that's a different level of crime that just is like, I don't know. And I'll bet Canada's Wonderland has like the full on security force, like SWAT team level, like submachine gun, like somewhere in the back. Like it all looks like fun and games. But then if you mess up, like they're going to get you. They're going to get you good. They're going to lock you up pretty hard. I'll be there with like Akon and like just, yeah, totally.
1: I'm locked up.
0: Exactly. Exactly.
1: Nice. So you walk in and it's like Grand Theft Auto. The stars just appear. Military starts parachuting in.
0: Exactly. Exactly. And that, like, getting in with permission is no stars. Sneaking in where some poor little old lady is, like, struggling to get out the door, and you push her down and then run in and, like, hide in the umbrella rack so that you can sneak into Canada's Wonderland. That's, like, that's at least a one star. That's a one star kind of thing. And then as soon as you leave the gift shop and go into the main area, that's, like, a two star kind of situation. But then if enough time passes, then eventually your stars fade away and you've committed no crimes. So.
1: Security guard, where did he go?
0: Exactly.
1: Must be seeing things.
0: Exactly, exactly. Ah, he's behind something, so therefore, no crime has occurred. Let me grab these texts. Lord Mayor Britt says, hey, Stan, how's the land? LOL. Nice. Rock and roll fan says, rock and roll fan says, go to Wonderland late May, early June on a Monday to Friday when the school kids are still in school. That's how you do it. I went to the Queenston Heights Park on Friday with some friends, and this point of the story isn't to tell you how wonderful my life is. It's that we went at like 4 and like nobody was there. It was so quiet. I don't want to say it too loud because I love the parks and I realize they don't get paid by admission, so it's fine if no one happens to be in the park. But I was like, oh, like it's Niagara on a Friday at 4. It's a gorgeous, gorgeous day outside and no one's taking advantage. Like it wasn't hot. Like it just, nobody was in the park. I don't understand where everybody was. Was there a thing that, like, did everyone else get invited to something and no one told Carl? Because sometimes that happens. Sometimes everyone's at a thing. And then I find out afterwards. It makes me sad. Were you at the thing on Friday?
1: No. Unless the thing is at home.
0: Okay.
1: Right. I don't even know what the thing is.
0: Okay, so there wasn't a thing.
1: I don't think.
0: Okay, all right. Unless neither of us got invited. Maybe CJ was at the thing.
1: Yeah, maybe they're like, don't tell the Sunday guys. They don't take life seriously enough. They're not allowed to be here with us serious folks.
0: Heady politics. Yeah, I don't know. I was trying to do an impression of someone being serious, but I just couldn't. That's right.
1: Stocks and bonds.
0: There we go. That's perfect. All right, coming up next, we're going to do our stock market advice segment. Oh, we got to recap our picks. We got to go through. Yeah, it was. I don't know what I was thinking. I had a strategy that I only adopted when I ran into the guy from Picnic who told me his strategy. So I've now adopted his strategy. I've taken it as Carl's strategy. But I'll share that on the other side of the pause. We have a couple more texters too. Thanks for checking out the program today. You're listening to the conglomeration of calamity. We'll be right back.

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0: 6:45. I had like a confession or something for the secret hour. You think I can remember what it is now?
1: Must not have been important. Or it must not have been eaten away at you as much as you think it may have been. Maybe you've made amends already.
0: I ran into Ryan last night.
1: Oh no.
0: I told him about the kidnapping somebody from Hamilton, and he actually thought it was a good idea.
1: Oh, yeah?
0: Yeah, if we kidnap
1: Ryan. Is he technically from Hamilton now?
0: I mean, he might as well be. I didn't recognize him because his voice was so, you know, I'm like, oh, that's Ryan. And then he was like, hey, man. And I'm like, oh, I don't know who you are. He's like, it's Ryan. I'm like, oh, yeah. Yeah, hey, Ryan. So, but something came up. We went to Merrittville Speedway to get ice cream and watch the sunset. It's a beautiful, like, we just happen to be out and about and we're like, hey, let's go watch the sunset someplace cool while we have ice cream. The only thing is, like, we didn't time it right. We had a dog and, so it like we wasted the time watching the sunset, like actually driving to someplace to go get the sunset. So that it backfired a little bit, but we ran into Ryan and Mrs. Ryan, and they were standing in line. And the other thing is, I feel like, and I'm curious about where listeners stand on this. Are you a sharer? Cause Ryan and Mrs. Ryan, I believe they both got cookies and cream ice cream, which is nothing wrong with that. Or maybe they got cookie dough ice cream. I'm not sure if I should be sharing their ice cream preferences on air, but they both got the exact same thing. And so, like, when you go with Mrs. Jace, are you guys ice cream people, first off?
1: Sometimes.
0: Okay. All right. Like, do you go, cause the thing is, I honestly believe that there's something about ice cream that they make in, a store or like, the Merrittville Speedway or like Il Gelato di Carlotta, or like there's something about going out for ice cream that I honestly believe that they give you a higher quality ice cream than what you could buy in the store. Like, even though they serve Kawartha Lakes there and you could go to the grocery store and buy Kawartha Lakes. Like, I think there's something about it being in a giant tub that's just better. And there's often more varieties and things like that. So I think going out for ice cream is just like a superior experience. But you're not a big ice cream goer outer, or you just don't want to reveal your private locations. I told Ryan that I was going to talk about him on air. That's what it is. That's why it's a secret hour topic.
1: Oh.
0: Cause I don't want to tell people where Ryan is.
1: Oh.
0: Cause I don't want people like knocking on his door and then saying, hey, can you come out and play?
2: I
0: want
2: to go for ice cream.
0: Yeah, exactly. Exactly. So
2: take me to your spot.
0: Yeah. Yeah, exactly. So because it's a secret hour, we can say where we, you know, where we hang out, and my SIN number is actually 01249862 4, and I don't mind sharing that on air because it's the secret hour, so no one could steal my identity because that would be illegal and unethical because it's the secret hour. So
1: yeah.
0: So yeah, no, I ran into him and he got, I think, cookie dough ice cream, and then Mrs. Ryan got cookie dough ice cream. And I was like, oh, how do you share the other person's ice cream? But are you a sharer? If you and I went out for ice cream and I got two scoops of ice cream, and you got two different scoops of ice cream, and we didn't have spoons, would you offer to share your ice cream with me?
1: I mean, I'd let you try it.
0: Would you?
1: I guess so, but yeah. It's like, would that's it be, my ice cream.
0: Would it be weird for you, though?
1: Not
0: I had
1: really.
0: Licked your ice cream, yeah. And then you could potentially lick in the, like, it's not like our tongues would touch.
1: I guess it doesn't bother me that much.
0: Okay. All right.
1: That's better than say you, like, grabbed the top scoop with your hand and go, thanks. And then, like, grabbed the top scoop off yours and put it on top of mine.
0: Like, I don't know that I would grab the whole scoop, but I could dip my finger in there. Yeah, I would rather you, yeah, I'd rather you use your face to sample my ice cream than your hand. I don't know why. I don't know why. So, but yeah, when you go, it just didn't make sense to me that like they both got the same kind of ice cream. Cause then they can't share, right? You can't describe your flavor to the other person. Even if you weren't a sharer, like you could describe your flavor to the other person.
1: Oh yeah. Like if you got something different,
0: Yeah, like I almost always go, and regardless of how hungry I am, I get two scoops because you get to try more flavors, right?
1: Oh, you do like a scoop of.
0: I did.
1: Like you can do different things.
0: Banana and I think tiramisu.
1: I didn't even know you could do that.
0: Oh yeah. Yeah, yeah, that's the whole appeal of going. Now, okay, my other follow up question for you, and I'm if you're out there, listeners, I want to know if you're sharers, like if you think it's okay both to try other people's ice creams or if you let people try your ice cream, or if that's some people think it's an appalling notion. I'm gonna call out my sister who probably is not up at 6:31 listening. If you are, hi Jen, love you. If not, I fully understand. So, but she's appalled by the idea of sharing ice cream, because I think that's actually the more normal reaction, is to not want to like put your tongue in a place where someone else is putting their tongue. But I don't mind, and the reason I don't mind is because I want to try all the, like, if I went to an ice cream place and they had 30 flavors and I could somehow find the stomach room to sample all 30 flavors, I think I would, just for sheer enjoyment. Like, they're, oh, like, maybe an ice cream flight.
1: Ooh.
0: Yeah. Yeah. I think that'd be a thing. Flights are all the rage right now. So, do you get the same flavor all the time?
1: No. God, I haven't gone for ice cream in forever. I've got a few I like, but also I'm an allergy person, so I can't have every flavor.
0: Okay, all right, that's okay. I don't judge you. No fish ice cream for you.
1: Well, I don't know, allergic to fish, but I can't tell you what maple walnut tastes like.
0: Oh,
1: I can't tell you what pralines and cream taste like.
0: The nuts.
1: Yeah.
0: Okay. All right. That still leaves you lots of flavors. Do you like tiger tail?
1: I do.
0: Okay.
1: I was actually just thinking about it, like, tiger tail.
0: Once I realized the swirl was black licorice, I was like, that is just brilliant. Like,
1: it's good.
0: Brilliant flavor combination.
1: And it's just a hint, too. It's not overpowering.
0: Yeah, it's not bad.
1: Yeah.
0: It's not bad.
1: And is it orange, or is it just, like, vanilla that's colored orange?
0: Oh, I don't know.
1: Because I don't think it tastes like orange.
0: Oh my goodness! Now you got me wondering. The tiger tail flavor, according to Professor Google, is sweet, creamy orange flavored ice cream swirled with thick, bold ribbons of black licorice.
1: Interesting.
0: But it's uniquely Canadian.
1: Oh,
0: I didn't know that either.
1: That's cool.
0: I'm gonna go to Buffalo's and try to get it. So I
1: they'll look at you like, who the heck?
0: Yeah, right. No, they've heard of Canadians in Buffalo.
1: True.
0: So, yeah, they'll be like, oh yeah, you're one of those.
1: So. Do they serve poutine in Buffalo? They should.
0: I don't know. I'm trying to think of where you could go to even get a poutine. I don't think they would, right?
1: Jeez.
0: Where do you get a poutine here though? Like, you have to
1: anywhere you want.
0: Don't you have to go to a proper restaurant to get a poutine?
1: I feel like you can get a poutine at McDonald's.
0: Yeah, it's not.
1: I know, but it's like, I think you can get it just about anywhere. It's not going to always be good. You might get, like, shredded cheddar on chicken gravy.
0: Does McNiagara's have the curds?
1: Yeah.
0: They have the
1: curds. Don't know how real they are, though.
0: Where they go awry is the gravy. They seem to think that, like, it's like they pre-fill the little fry bucket with gravy. Like, they just put a quarter of it with gravy, and then they dump a bunch of fries in there. Somehow, the gravy's at the bottom of the fries is my point. That's what I'm complaining about, is that the gravy's at the. So, yeah, I feel like I'll stop ranting. It's not really a rant, right? A rant is like, I feel strongly about this topic, and I wish other people would feel strongly about this topic. I'm mad as hell, and I'm not going to take. That's a classic rant. Like, that's how you rant. I'm more like wondering about the logic behind how people enjoy the most possible ice cream flavors. When you go to the Merrittville Raceway ice cream place, they have more flavors than I could describe. Like, they have probably 30 flavors, which is the appeal of it. I just want to try them all. That's my goal in life, is to have had every ice cream flavor at least once in my life. yeah, it's a good, I don't know, it's just, you know, like a completionist thing. Like when you play video games and you want to try to get like 100% completion of the video game.
1: I just decided yesterday that I maybe want to do that with the game I'm playing, but I think I'm going to not do that.
0: What are you playing?
1: Hogwarts Legacy.
0: Okay. Nice.
1: It's fun, but I've put in almost 60 hours.
0: Okay. Because
1: technically, this is the first game I got with my PlayStation, so I've had it for a while. I don't really play that often, but I just had a few days off, so I was ripping it a little bit more than normal.
0: Yeah.
1: And I think I still am only at like 32% trophy completion.
0: Ooh, okay.
1: So like, I don't think I want to plug in another 50 hours just to be like, there, I did it.
0: It's the point, though, because I do it with, like, I try to be a Mario completionist, like, for all the Mario games, because I just love the world so much. I love being in the game that I just want to go and do, like, I want to find every little nook and cranny and look at all the things. And I could never Grand Theft Auto completion. Like, those games are just too sprawling. Like, I honestly can't remember the last one where I got even close to, it's definitely not four or five. Like, I never got close on either game to being completionist level, so. Is 6 actually coming out in the fall?
1: Yeah.
0: It's actually going to come out?
1: Mm-hmm.
0: It's got pre-orders and stuff?
1: Yeah, and what's funny about that is there's going to be no disc. It's digital only.
0: Interesting.
1: And some guy, some bozo, I'll say.
0: Yep.
1: He thought he made an investment, so he dipped into his retirement savings.
0: Yes.
1: And bought, I think, 500 pre-orders of the game.
0: Okay.
1: Thinking he can, like, sell them when the supply and demand kind of thing.
0: Yeah.
1: It's a digital game, bro.
0: Mm-hmm.
1: Supply, what demand?
0: Yeah.
1: It's just, unless Rockstar goes, all right, like, that's it for a while. I don't know how. It's digital. It's just there.
0: Yeah.
1: So this guy just wasted 499 copies, essentially.
0: Wow. Not smart.
1: Yeah. So it's coming up, but it's expensive.
0: Is it?
1: Yeah. It's more than a normal game costs.
0: Like over $100.
1: Yeah.
0: Okay.
1: And they also, there's a deluxe edition. There always is with games. But normally with the deluxe edition, you get, you know, something cool, a collectible or some sort of incentive for the online or whatever.
0: Yeah.
1: With this one, basically a big chunk of the cosmetics and the cars that you'll get in the story mode, you'll only get with the higher version of the game.
0: Oh, okay.
1: So, like, who the heck wants to buy a game for the story mode, the base game, to be restricted?
0: Yeah.
1: Usually it's, like, online stuff. Oh, I'll spend less money, but I won't get as many boosts for my online character. Big deal. I don't care.
0: Yep.
1: But now, like, you're going to restrict some of the actual story that makes, you know, Grand Theft Auto great. So that's $140 plus tax.
0: Wow.
1: For the deluxe game.
0: Wow. I take my money.
1: Yeah,
0: I'm still gonna pay it.
1: Oh, me too. But
0: there's no way.
1: They've already made profit. That game had a $2 billion budget, I think.
0: Yeah.
1: They've already pre-sold enough games that they're in the green, and there hasn't even been a single second of gameplay released yet.
0: That's amazing. It's amazing. It's just gonna be that good, though. It's just, I don't know, they just figured it out. There's something about the formula that they've just mastered. So, let me grab a couple texts here. Lieutenant Columbo in Crystal Beach says, good morning, Sunny. This isn't my land. This isn't their land. From New York to Vancouver, I land, and this is your land. That was clever. That was very good. Referencing our land. Really, Eric from Vineland started this. By texting us from Newfoundland. Steve from Thorold wouldn't even let my wife lick my ice cream. Gross. Yeah, that's an interesting proposition. Cause like, if you saw me at an ice cream place and you asked to come and try my ice cream, I feel like that's the line. Like, if I don't know you at all.
1: Hey, buddy. That looks good. Can I have a taste?
0: Maybe it would be like, hey, you're Carl from that show that Jace is on. I'm like, yeah. Yeah. And then they're like, can I try your ice cream? And I would say, no, absolutely not. Even if it was somebody from Thorold. If they're like, hey, can I, like, I listen to your program, can I try your ice cream? I'd be like, nah. They're like, but I'm from Thorold. I would have to at least think about it for a second. Cause like, be like, I know them. But I would still have to say no. But, not even your wife. But like, I don't want to get into your personal life here, Steve. But if you share smoochies with your wife, how is that really different? It's not different in any way. You are effectively, not to be weird, you're like kissing your ice cream. You kiss your wife. I mean, I don't know. Maybe don't. And I mean, it's a secret hour, so you can talk about it. Hate sharing French fries. Well, that makes sense. French fries are a consent thing. Can't have someone like reaching over and just taking a fry without asking. Put their grubby paws on your plate. All right. We're in overtime here. Checking out the conglomeration of calamity. We'll be back.

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0: 6:46. I gotta fly solo for a second here. Chase takes care of some important radio business. Luckily, we have some texters here. Steve from Thorold says, that would be for a reason. X. LOL. Okay. All right. All right. Fair. Lord Mayor Britt. No, no, this is not a correct take. This is not an accurate take at all that Lord Mayor Britt has said here. So, but like, okay, germs are real. I get that. I mean, I don't know. I have a follow-up question to this after I read this text. So, okay, Lord Mayor Britt says, sharing ice cream is kind of like sharing spit. No, no, no, no, it's not. When you're making out with your honey bunny, no? LOL. Well, okay. All right, I thought Lord Mayor Britt was taking an anti-sharing ice cream kind of stance. Like, I get it if you're not a sharer. I get it. And I don't think that people that don't share food are the worst or anything like that. And I don't know your background. I don't know what. Maybe grew up in a world where you had to share your food and you're like, finally, I'm an adult. And so you and I may be friends. Maybe. DBD. But I'm not going to share. I'm not going to share with you. So that's reasonable. So yeah. Lieutenant Colombo, Crystal Beach. Good morning. So, oh no, that's the last text. My favorite ice cream gelato flavors are pistachio. Pistachio's good, okay. But not for Jace. Pistachio's not good for Jace. Pistachio's good for everybody else that's not allergic to nuts. Don't offer Jace your nut ice cream. No baklava for Jace. There's so many things. But pistachio, the thing is, a lot of places make it with almond. And so it's not really, like, they make it with, like, almond, and then they add green in to make it seem like pistachio. And I don't know that I could tell, but I know people that can tell, and it really disappoints them. So, okay, all right. Lieutenant Colombo's favorite ice cream flavors are pistachio, sour cherry, pomegranate. You can get a pomegranate? Oh, sour cherry and pomegranate with no added sugar. With a shot of orange blossom water. Are you just making your own ice? Is this like, my favorite flavor is, and then he just lists like all his favorite things that are there. I like Skittles and licorice and Nerds ice cream. Like, that's not an existing thing. You just took all of your things that you had lying in the back there, in the back of your shop, and then dumped them into the ice cream machine, and then just, and then now you've got an ice cream cone that's there somehow. So that does sound good. Okay. Sour cherries and pomegranate, the unsweetened pomegranate, like the syrup though. You're talking about the pomegranate syrup. And it's just sweet because you concentrate it. That's just straight pomegranate. No. Oh yeah. Yeah. Pomegranate. It's not pomegranate molasses. Okay. All right. I'm back. Sour cherries and pomegranate with no added sugar. With a shot of orange blossom water or rose water. That sounds good. That sounds really good. I only share my gelato with Katy Perry and Taylor Swift. You've had the opportunity. Like, you would, or you have shared your gelato with Katy Perry and Taylor Swift, because those are different things. Are you the Prime Minister? Have you been Justin Trudeau this whole time? I mean, stranger things have happened. Stephen Thorold says vanilla. Everyone has had that. My favorite. Yeah, that's my youngest. I try not to give, you know, personally identifying information about my loved ones on air. But my youngest only eats vanilla. Like, we could go to Italy. We could take a charter plane to Italy for the purpose of trying their finest gelatos and other ice creams, and she'd probably get vanilla. And even if it's like, I'm like, can we at least get like French vanilla or like a vanilla bean ice cream? And it's like, only if it's not too fancy, Dad. Just, it's gotta be the basics. I know what I like. You gotta respect someone who knows what they like, right?
1: Sure.
0: Yeah. Yeah, that makes sense.
1: Yeah, but there's something phenomenal. Not phenomenal. I'll say beautiful. Something beautiful about trying something new and opening up that whole different world.
0: That's it. I feel like ice cream's a good gateway to it, right? Like, if I'm
1: anything,
0: if I'm gonna have like if I'm gonna have
1: conglomerate,
0: yeah, ice cream. Palma conglomerate, pomegranate, and rose water for the first time. Pomegranate and rose water ice cream would be a good way to get me through the front door of that.
1: Or juice.
0: Do you like rose water and orange water?
1: Whatever the heck that means.
0: Okay. All right.
1: Sure.
0: I think they use it a lot in like Arabic desserts. There are like a lot of
1: good.
0: A lot of places that so that that'd be a good gateway into things that, like, I don't know. Like, would I ever eat rum raisin?
1: Heck yeah.
0: Would you? If someone's like, hey, here's a spoonful of rum raisin.
1: Love it.
0: Not in ice cream form.
1: Oh.
0: Yeah, that's what I mean.
1: Like, here, take a shot of this rum and then eat some raisins after.
0: Yeah.
1: Or
0: yeah.
1: Put these raisins in your mouth and then take a swig of this rum.
0: I worked at a place where the chef would pre-hydrate the raisins in wine. And then cook them actually in with the cabbage and, it wasn't the cabbage. That chef had us taking the Brussels sprouts off of the leaves. Like, we would have to like you have a Brussels sprout. We would have to take it apart bit by bit by bit by bit, bit. And then he would saute it with these like little wine soaked grapes that they actually rehydrate and reconstitute, and then the flavors would actually go really well together because, like, the sweet of the grape and then the dryness of the wine and then like the sort of pungency of the, because Brussels sprouts are effectively like little baby cabbages. They're just baby cabbages. They're not full grown cabbages, just baby ones that are there. So yeah, it would work pretty good. So I guess rum raisin would be the same thing, right? Here, have this raisin.
1: Have this whole box.
0: Yes.
1: Of this sun, whatever they are.
0: Put them back in the box. Why is the box wet?
1: Box never mind of raisins.
0: You. Never mind you. Don't ask so many questions. Just enjoy your raisins. Listen up.
1: Now drink this rum.
0: And drink this rum. Yeah, see, but in ice cream form, you would have it.
1: Mm-hmm. I mean, I'd probably do it in the other way, too.
0: Do you want to... Why am I picking all the illicit ice creams, but Heavenly Hash?
1: The heck? I've heard of it a million times. I don't even know what the heck it is.
0: It feels like...
1: I feel like I can't have it.
0: It feels like you're a grade 9 student walking by an alleyway in downtown St. Catharines.
2: Hey, man, you want some Heavenly Hash?
0: Come over here. I love your drug dealer voice, which is also your Ryan voice. Why,
1: yeah.
0: Why is Ryan trying to get people to have Heavenly Hash? Do you want some of Hamilton's Heavenly Hash? It's the most Heavenly Hamilton hash that you'll ever have. Why not? But then, yeah, so like ice cream flavors, like most of them, you know, strawberry, vanilla, chocolate, like they're all normal things that you would have. Like they're, we went to, I know, I talk about it all the time, Il Gelato di Carlotta and
1: Port Deluzzi?
0: In Port Deluzzi, yeah, I love it. Though, actually, I'm trying to get my friends to switch to Old Port Dairy Bar because I just love, like, how steeped in St. Catharines history they are. But either way, like, there's no wrong choices that are down there. But they had a lemon meringue pie ice cream, and it had the chunks of crust, like, in the ice cream.
1: That sounds awesome.
0: Yeah, and that's what I want. I want all the things. I want all the things in my ice cream. And so, but I, like, the thing is, I would just have a lemon meringue pie on its own. I wouldn't necessarily have Heavenly Hash on its own. I wouldn't, like, what is Rocky Road, even?
1: No idea. I probably can't have it.
0: Oh, yeah, because the rocks are probably nuts.
1: Yeah.
0: Or the roads are nuts. Or is it? It's not asphalt though. There's no road that's in Rocky Road. There's
1: Maybe
0: no rocks.
1: There is.
0: There's no rocks or roads that are in there. Else, it wouldn't be a very good ice cream. But you would never have a Rocky Road on its own. Like if someone said, "Well, what do you want to have for dessert? Rocky Road?" Like, no. Rocky Road ice cream, yes, but Rocky Road, no. It doesn't. It just wouldn't. It wouldn't work.
1: Rocky Road consists of chocolate ice cream, marshmallows, and nuts, usually almonds or walnuts. Well, yeah, I knew I couldn't have that one.
0: Okay.
1: Now, what's Heavenly Hash?
2: What's some Heavenly Hash?
0: Well, that's the...
2: You want the Moroccan or
0: this is the time for Aaron from the Hammer to chime in, our one Hamilton texter, if you're out there, Aaron, if you could wake up and tell us what Heavenly Hash is.
1: Oh, what the heck? Heavenly Hash and Rocky Road are almost the same.
0: Oh, really?
1: Yeah. Chocolate or vanilla ice cream base that is enriched with marshmallow ripple, chocolate chips or chunks, and roasted nuts, typically almonds or pecans.
0: Aw.
1: So it's basically the same deal, like chocolate, nuts, and marshmallow, but different, and different font.
0: Huh.
1: So Rocky Road is one type of ice cream, and then Heavenly Hash is Rocky Road in italics.
0: Okay, my friend last night got s'mores and campfire marshmallows. Like, they weren't just marshmallows, like it was like s'mores and campfire marshmallows. And so I like that, it feels like it could be on that same spectrum. Let me grab a couple texts here. Walter from the Falls says, "Good morning, gentlemen. Walter from the Falls. My top three." This I didn't mean to turn this into an ice cream episode. I was afraid if I brought up ice cream that it would turn into like all ice cream talk all the time. But I'm not against it either.
1: I like it.
0: My focus was sharing. Like shareable, like do you share your foods? So Walter from the Falls, do you share these ice creams with people? Would you get three scoops of ice cream? If we did a top three of ice cream, which is not, we have a top three and it's not gonna, spoiler alert, it's not gonna be ice cream. So, but if we did a top three, it's easy to visualize the three different ice creams on a cone. But I love ice cream. I'm not sure that I could, you can't eat it fast enough, right?
1: I mean, I do.
0: Okay.
1: All right. I'm just like, like Homer Simpson devouring a donut with pretty much everything I eat and drink.
0: Fair. Walter from the Falls. My top three ice creams are black cherry, rum raisin, pralines and cream. Okay, black cherry you could eat on its own. Rum raisin you would never eat on its own. Pralines and cream, you wouldn't eat that on its own.
1: I mean, you could.
0: Best part is my wife hates all these flavors, so no cherry is ever involved.
1: Black cherry is actually the last ice cream I had.
0: Oh, really?
1: I bought a little tub at one of the local grocery establishments.
0: So good.
1: It was on sale. Yeah, it was delicious.
0: So good. Pete from North Niagara Falls. Morning. I'd share a cone with Mrs. Pete. No big deal. What I've seen a few times that grosses me out is when people share their ice cream with their dog. Oh, yeah. Yeah. Dogs put their tongues in not great places. Lieutenant Columbo magically produced a picture of pomegranate ice cream. Magically. I think I know what you did there. I think you're talking to Gene on the weekdays, borrowing his AI professor. Lord Mayor Britt, decades ago, I used to like Heavenly Hash, but it definitely wasn't frozen. I'll leave it there. We'll be back.

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2: Good morning. I'm Christine Jansen. Here's what's making news. Toronto police say two people were killed and several others have been injured after a shooting at the popular Salsa on St. Clair Festival. Police say the shooting happened shortly after 8 p.m. with two guns recovered and several areas blocked off for investigation. While speaking to reporters on the scene, Toronto Mayor Olivia Chow denounced the violence.
3: I'm deeply disturbed and angry about this reckless, irresponsible act of violence. And right in the middle of a festival attended by families, children, seniors, and just beyond words how disturbed I am.
2: Salsa on St. Clair is an annual festival held in Midtown Toronto to celebrate Latin culture, food, and music, with an estimated 13,000 people attending this year. No arrests have been made so far. A new deal has been struck for a 3-year labor contract between a union representing Canadian auto workers and Ford Motor Co. The tentative agreement covers roughly 5,000 workers at 5 plants in southern Ontario and 1 in Alberta. Details are being kept under wraps until they can be presented to union members for ratification. Negotiations began on June 22, 2026, coming at a time when deals at all three of the big American automakers were set to expire. The union opted to negotiate with Ford first, a move similar to the one it took during the last round of talks in 2023. Negotiations with Stellantis and General Motors are expected to begin after the Ford agreement is ratified. Officials in both Canada and the United States have confirmed that the Gordie Howe International Bridge connecting Ontario to Michigan will open on July 27th.
4: U.S. President Donald Trump said in his Truth Social post that he was able to cut a better deal for the United States. Trump said that the original deal was unacceptable to him, but praised the new one as great and fair. The news comes after a planned ribbon-cutting ceremony in June was delayed, as the Trump administration looked to renegotiate a long-standing agreement between Canada and the U.S. Canada's infrastructure minister also confirmed that Canada and Michigan have agreed to open the bridge with the support of the United States government. Diana Mussina, The Canadian Press.
2: And wiener dog races return to the Fort Erie racetrack today. Around 3 p.m. after horse racing ends, the friendly, non-wagering event is fun for the whole family. Fluffy the Clown will be in attendance, and there will be plenty of food trucks on site for a bite to eat. Spectator attendance is free, and so is parking. Now taking a look at sports, they're down to the final four at the FIFA World Cup. France will face Spain on Tuesday in Arlington, Texas in one semifinal, while England and defending champion Argentina will square off in Atlanta on Wednesday in the other semifinal. Yesterday, England beat Norway 2-1 in extra time, while Argentina also needed extra time to get past Switzerland 3-1. To the Diamonds, the Toronto Blue Jays will aim to win their 3-game weekend series in San Diego today. The Jays, who opened the series with a 5-3 win on Friday, lost 8-7 last night. Right-hander Kevin Gausman will be on the mound for the Jays. And back here at home, the Niagara River Lions take on the Montreal Alliance for a home game at the Meridian Center today. And the St. Catharines Junior A Athletics lacrosse team kick off their postseason run today at Canada Games Park, where they face Burlington in round one of their best of seven series. For more local news that matters to you, head to cktvnews.com. 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
2: Taking a look at your weather forecast. Today will be sunny with a high of 26, feeling like 29 with the Humidex. Clear skies this evening with a low of 15 overnight. Tomorrow will be sunny, becoming a mix of sun and cloud late in the morning, reaching a warm high of 31. And some more sun for Tuesday with a high of 30.
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0: They're British people. Are they British?
1: Yes.
0: The specific British people?
1: The specific British people?
0: Are they specific British people, or are they just random British people?
1: Probably just random.
0: There's no direction to the, like, why these British people were selected?
1: None that I could think of.
0: No, nothing?
1: No.
0: Okay, all right. I can leave it at that. I can leave that unresolved, thread. How are you today?
1: Good, how are you?
0: Good. Are you an ice cream sharer?
1: Depends who I'm sharing with, I guess.
0: Okay, so I saw Ryan and Mrs. Ryan yesterday. Okay. We talked about this off air, and yeah. I've been talking about it on air for forever and ever and ever. And so they both got the same flavor of ice cream.
1: Yeah, that's not right.
0: And I think they generally get that same flavor, like, all the time. So, but when you're with someone, like, the whole point of going for ice cream with someone is that you get to try at least two flavors.
1: Oh, yeah.
0: If you get a scoop with two different kinds of flavors on it, and the person you're with gets two different kinds of flavors, you get four flavors.
1: Yeah, absolutely.
0: If three of you go for ice cream, you get six flavors. Mm-hmm. If 18 of you go for ice cream, then you get 36 different flavors of ice cream.
1: The pattern I'm creating here.
0: I'm down for that, though. I'm down for that.
1: I agree.
0: How do you, if you're in a group of people, how close to the people do you have to be before you share ice cream with them?
1: Well, I guess it depends. If it's a cone, where, like, you know, there's no spoon involved, then I'd probably only share, like, with my partner.
0: Okay.
1: Right?
0: Yeah.
1: Like, I wouldn't share with my friend. But, like,
0: your German friend?
1: Yeah.
0: If you went with your German friend and the two of you got two scoops of ice cream each. I realize your friend's not actually German. Well, your friend's German now.
1: She's from, she lived in Germany for
0: exactly.
1: many years.
0: Yeah, exactly. She's now German. Yeah, that's it. Mm-hmm. So would you, but you guys are close friends. So
1: yeah, I mean, if she had already, like, licked it and then I still somehow acquired a spoon, I might just go for, like, the least licked part on it and then use maybe, like, a spoon to, like, try some.
0: But if it's smooth all the way around.
1: Yeah, then I'm like, that's all you. Like, that's fine.
0: Okay, interesting. Yeah. Mm-hmm. I don't know why. I don't care. Like, I have to know you personally in some level. Like, I would share my ice cream with you.
1: Oh, I
0: feel like we're friends, but we're, like, acquaintance level friends, you know, like we didn't pick each other. Someone picked us.
1: Of course.
0: The lords of the station decreed that we shall be associated with one another through our stationness. So, but I would share my ice cream with you.
1: Thank you. That's so nice of you.
0: And with Jace.
1: Okay.
0: And with, but like with like, I don't know, Matt and Carl, never.
1: Never.
0: That's too far. That's one layer too far. Yeah.
1: But, like, it's probably the same amount of germs, even with a spoon or a straw or something, but I don't know, the spoon to me. Like, I got yesterday, Dippin' Dots.
0: Okay.
1: With my fiance and my best friend.
0: Yeah.
1: And us three just, we each got a different flavor.
0: Yeah.
1: And we each tried several scoops of each other's Dippin' Dots.
0: But with spoons, yeah.
1: But we used, like,
0: our own spoon.
1: Yeah. We used our own spoon to try the other Dippin' Dots.
0: So you're
1: so we
0: taking
1: didn't swap spoons.
0: Your germs.
1: Yes.
0: And you're okay depositing your germs.
1: Yeah.
0: But you're not okay retrieving someone else's
1: germs. But then someone else is using their spoon to deposit their germs into my Dippin' Dots as well.
0: So how is that different from just licking each one? Well,
1: it's probably not, but my brain tells me that the spoon is better than licking an ice cream cone and then someone else as well licking that ice cream cone.
0: Do you prefer to have your ice cream in a cup?
1: Oh, yeah. I prefer
0: So you always eat your ice cream with a spoon anyways.
1: Yeah. I prefer any food that uses a utensil to eat. And it's ironic because I am a bit of a germaphobe, especially with, like, strangers.
0: Okay.
1: Like, when I worked a retail job, people would try and shake my hand and I'm like, this is the end of the world. Like, you have some kind of germs that I need to go extremely sanitize. But again, my brain tells me that the utensil is a germ killer.
0: Okay.
1: If you're using a utensil, you cannot transfer germs. Or like we were at like Clifton Hill all day yesterday, right? That's where we got the Dippin' Dots. And then we went for lunch afterwards.

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1: That somehow feels better.
2: Yeah.
1: So yeah. Okay. All right. That makes sense. Just in general though, like you're good. Like I guess some foods are more made for sharing too,
2: mm-hmm.
1: right? Like
2: oh yeah.
1: Yeah.
2: Mm-hmm.
1: So, but yeah, no, I always prefer anytime I can get food in food. Like served in another type of food. I think it's wonderful. Like,
2: yeah.
1: this is why tacos, I think, are so popular.
2: Oh, absolutely.
1: Because you get to eat the thing that you hold it with.
2: Mm-hmm. Like nachos, same deal.
1: Yeah, nachos.
2: Or any kind of dip, like pita with a dip or something.
1: Yeah, yeah.
2: The pita at that point is just a tool to eat the good stuff. Yeah.
1: A bread bowl. Mm-hmm. I like the idea of earning the right to eat the bread.
2: Yeah.
1: Like that, like you have to do a little bit of work and
2: with a cheddar broccoli soup, like a cream based soup.
1: Oh yeah, that sounds
2: in like a bread bowl.
1: Yeah, that sounds
2: so good.
1: That sounds really good.
2: Yeah.
1: I wonder how much time you'd have. Like if you just waited, would the soup saturate the bowl?
2: Probably.
1: And then you would just have a plate of like slop all over the table. Mm. I wonder.
2: Yeah, when they hand you your bread bowl at the restaurant, they also hand you a timer with a countdown.
1: Right,
2: they take it away from you.
1: Yeah. They turn an egg glass timer over and they're like, okay, like just like, you know, you gotta get at it.
2: Or you
1: like,
2: gotta clean it up if the timer ends.
1: Yeah, they have a mop over in the corner and they're like, it's either this or that. You either make the timer or you're gonna have to clean the, yeah, I don't know what else you, like pizza. Pizza is food served on a the thing that you eat it with.
2: The dough, yeah. Because you don't eat pizza specifically for the dough. You could have a good pizza dough.
1: Yeah.
2: But you're eating it for the toppings.
1: Monsters eat it with a fork and knife.
2: Oh, yeah. Yeah, Monsters. That's crazy. Yeah, yeah, sometimes Brandon does that. But he only does it when the pizza is like really hot. Okay? If it's like too hot to pick up.
1: It's never too hot.
2: Like the first slice or two.
1: It's never.
2: Could be a knife and fork.
1: I had fry bread with like salt pork yesterday. I went to the Tuscarora picnic over in Tuscarora and they had just fried the bread.
2: Ooh.
1: And it, like the lady, like was actually, when she cut it, she got a little steam burn.
2: Oh my
1: she
2: goodness.
1: She was okay. She
2: wow.
1: was okay. She okay. was okay. It was just like a little like, ooh.
2: Yeah.
1: Like,
2: ooh,
1: like,
2: surprise.
1: She was alarmed.
2: Yeah.
1: Yeah. And I'm like, oh, bad for you. Good for me. And we laughed and she gave it to me. And by the time I took it, I was there with my cousin. And by the time we took it to eat it, like it was too hot to eat, but we were enjoying how fresh it was. Trying to eat it as hot as possible because it's like, oh, you don't normally get fried.
2: I
1: want to
2: eat it, but it's so fresh.
1: Exactly. Yeah. Exactly. Mm-hmm. I will suffer for my love. But that's how I feel about pizza too, that it's in that same, like I don't know if I've ever had like a hot pizza, but pizza is also delicious cold.
2: Of course, that's
1: a well-established societal norm. Okay, I don't want to not leave time for the thing, and it's a very, very clever thing that everybody but Carl knew about. This is where everybody was on Friday, I think, is they were planning for this thing that we're about to introduce, I think.
3: Yeah, so a record's been broken.
1: Ooh. We were just talking about having a mop.
3: Pitbull set a record.
1: Ooh, okay, all right. Like that Pitbull?
3: Yes, that Pitbull.
4: 3-0, it's the magic number.
1: Oh, my mic's on. Oops.
4: It's the magic number.
3: The most bald caps in a room at one given time at a Pitbull concert. I don't know how many.
2: I know how many.
3: How many?
2: 22,141 bald caps.
3: Oh my goodness.
1: Who checked that? How did they?
3: Pitbull.
2: Yeah. he said 1, 2, 3, 4, 5, 6, 7, 8, 9, 10, 11, 12, 13, 14.
1: Right. I need everyone to stand in clusters of 15. And then I'm going to count you. So, but why?
2: Because it's funny.
1: Okay. Does it tie into a Pitbull song?
2: No, I don't even know how it started, but he is bald.
3: Mr. Worldwide. He wanted to see bald worldwide.
2: Mm-hmm.
1: Okay.
2: Spread his baldness.

0: this across the globe.
1: He's bald. Okay, that makes sense.
0: Yes.
1: Yeah.
0: That... In a flashback?
1: Yeah. Right? Are we...
2: That was just like the wonder of the bald.
1: I thought for sure you're going to tell us about the time you were four.
0: I looked up to Pitbull, so I shaved my head.
1: It could happen.
0: Yeah.
1: It could happen. Mm-hmm. Okay, our top three. Do you want to say?
2: Sure.
1: Okay.
2: Yeah, like we're quite literally just doing top three bald guys.
1: Now,
2: or I guess bald people.
0: Mm-hmm.
2: I'm not going to discriminate.
0: Yeah, Jace.
2: There are bald women out there.
1: Oh, that gives me an
0: there
1: idea.
0: There are, yeah.
1: Actually, that changes a lot.
0: Mm-hmm.
1: That changes a lot. Oh, I've got some ideas for my top three.
2: But buzz cut doesn't count.
0: Okay. Mm-hmm.
1: All right.
0: Mm-hmm.
2: Like, you got to be blinding my eyes in the sun.
1: G.I. Jane's out.
2: Oh. Yeah, I guess
1: so. Yeah,
2: because
1: she was buzz cut.
0: Mm-hmm.
1: Yeah, she was buzz cut.
0: Yeah, this is like no...
2: Sinead O'Connor.
0: No hair follicles
1: on Sinead
0: your
1: O'Connor...
0: Head.
2: She had a buzz cut at one point.
1: Was it buzz cut or was she bald?
2: I don't know.
1: Oh,
2: maybe.
1: I thought
2: Steel.
1: She was the first one that I thought of. I'm not using her for a list right now, but she was when I thought of a bald lady to make this list less discriminatory.
0: Mm-hmm,
1: did you?
0: Mm-hmm.
1: You obviously have a gender diverse list because you're a feminist.
0: Yeah.
1: Ha ha ha! Busted.
0: Sure. Listen, I try and do these
1: busted
0: lists
1: anti-feminist.
0: without researching.
1: Okay.
0: I just try and do the first three that come to the top of my head.
1: Okay. All right. No research. Wow.
0: I try not to, but I did look up the bald cap amount and wrote it on my note.
1: That's why you get to be in the newsroom.
0: Yeah.
1: Jason,
0: I have an abundance of sticky notes
1: in here. Yeah.
0: Yeah.
1: Yeah, that's how news works. Okay. All right.
0: Okay.
1: All right.
0: So this is in no particular order.
1: Okay. All right.
0: Okay. So number three.
1: Yes.
0: I have Dwayne The Rock Johnson.
1: Ooh, do you smell The Rock?
2: If you smell!
1: Next.
2: Thing is, I remember The Rock when he had hair. I mean, obviously he's been bald longer than
0: yeah.
2: that, but when I grew up watching wrestling, it's like, that's some nice hair.
1: Not anymore. So, well, no one's seeing The Rock's lack of hair in the new Moana movie because no one's seeing it.
0: That was
1: Somebody I talked to said that it's the exact same as Moana, but it's just they just did it in live action. Like same plot, same story, same jokes.
0: That's been happening a lot recently.
1: Same everything.
0: With these live action remakes.
1: Yeah. Disney's committed though. Mm-hmm. They're gonna keep trying. So good for them. Good for them. Okay. All right, number two.
0: Number two I have Wayne Brady.
1: From Whose
0: Line.
1: Yeah,
0: oh my goodness.
2: I wasn't even thinking about him, but that's,
0: right?
2: Big fan.
1: Yeah.
0: Oh, yeah.
1: Yeah. That's...
0: He's in so much. I did look him up after I thought about him.
1: Mm-hmm.
0: If you look up his filmography or whatever, like the stuff that he's in.
1: Yeah.
0: Like, cause I mainly think Whose Line and, what is it? Let's Make a Deal.
2: Yeah.
1: Yep.
0: Yeah. That's the two main things I think of.
1: Yep.
0: But he's in like some of these like kids shows and like movies I've never even heard of. And I'm like, this guy has a wide range.
2: He's a talented guy.
0: Yeah, he is.
1: He is super talented. So, but I haven't heard of a lot of the other stuff that he's in. He's done a lot of like cameos and stuff like
0: mm-hmm.
1: that. Okay. All right. So The Rock, Wayne Brady, mm-hmm. and then.
0: And number one,
1: yes.
0: I do have Pitbull as my number one choice. And I picked Pitbull before I learned why today was the bald topic.
1: Okay.
2: Okay, because for a second I was going to be like, wow, you sold out.
0: I know. Well, I'm not even a huge, avid Pitbull listener, but I've been creating my wedding playlist.
1: Okay.
0: Right,
1: mm-hmm.
0: My wedding dance floor playlist.
1: Yep.
0: In Pitbull, every single one of his songs, you wanna get up and dance.
1: Yeah.
0: And that's the vibe I'm going for. And probably a quarter of my playlist is Pitbull. And I don't even listen to him that much.
1: I don't know any
0: dance to everything.
1: Like off the top of my head, I don't know any Pitbull songs.
0: They all
1: looking it up.
0: Kind of sound similar.
1: Okay. All right.
0: Just that kind of like EDM like dance music.
1: Okay.
0: You know?
1: Can you name a Pitbull song?
0: I know there's that popular one like Fireball.
1: Okay. How does it go?
0: Miami. That's the one that's like Fireball. Do do do do do do. Woohoo. Do do do do do.
1: Yeah, I don't.
0: You'd know it if you heard it.
1: Keep it coming.
0: That's okay.
1: Just a little more.
0: That's
1: just
0: enough.
1: Do a little more.
0: No,
1: just
0: that's enough for Sunday morning.
1: It doesn't ring a.
0: Yeah. It's a good one. Maybe Jace will play a Pitbull song.
1: Fireball.
0: At some point.
1: Yeah, maybe.
0: Yeah.
1: Yeah, I don't. Okay, all right, another one.
0: Oh, there's a hotel room service.
1: We're at the Motel
0: Holiday Inn. Yeah.
2: I don't love Pitbull's music, but you know, it gets the people going.
0: Yeah, exactly.
1: Okay.
0: Yeah.
1: All right. I love anything that makes you want to shake your hips. Yeah. So.
0: And the bald cap thing, that's been a running joke at his concerts. And like, he didn't set it up. It was the concert goers that did. And he only noticed when like everyone started doing it.
1: Yeah.
0: And there's clips of him being like, why are you all wearing bald caps? And then he completely leaned into it.
1: That's so nice.
0: Yeah.
1: That's nice. Like, he probably can't help that he's bald.
0: Yeah.
1: As is the case with most bald people.
0: Mm-hmm.
1: Except for Sinead O'Connor. And so, that's nice of him to go. Because otherwise, they're kind of making fun of him.
0: Yeah.
1: Right? Like, you son of a...
0: Right.
1: Heck. Yeah. Okay, all right. Well, thank you. Thank you for talking about sharing your ice cream.
0: Yeah.
1: Your baldness.
0: Of course.
1: Yeah, that was phenomenal. Yeah. All right, thanks.
0: Okay, yeah, thanks, Carl.
1: All right, well, we're going to hit a pause. We'll be right back. Fire, what's the hurry about? You better
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10: Taking a look at your weather forecast. Today will be sunny with a high of 26, feeling like 29 with the Humidex. Clear skies this evening with a low of 15 overnight. Tomorrow will be sunny, becoming a mix of sun and cloud late in the morning, reaching a warm high of 31. And some more sun for Tuesday with a high of 30.
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0: 7:26. It's 15 degrees out.
1: 15?
0: Yeah, it's 15.
1: That's nice.
0: Yeah.
1: A little break from the smoldering heat.
0: It's been a good week. I went to a picnic yesterday, and it was a good day for picnicking. Went hiking on Friday, same thing. Wasn't like hot. It was hot enough where we wanted to be in the shade, but it wasn't like so hot. Could have done with a few less mosquitoes if someone could arrange for that there. Timber. That would have been, if you would have done Timber, that would have been the one. I feel like that's his most well known. He's coming to the RBC Amphitheater and it's $596 is what tickets are starting at right now. I don't think I would pay $600 for any artist at all. Like, I'm trying to think of who my favorite artist would be. Really want to see Rancid in concert. I don't feel like I would even have to pay $100 to go see Rancid. And, like, I don't know. I wouldn't pay $600 for Green Day. Nonetheless, $600 for Pitbull. Partially because, like, I just don't know his catalog. But Timber is a... And I think I know Timber more because of Kesha than because of Pitbull. So, yeah. But at least I'm now vaguely familiar with, like, some of these Pitbull songs that are out there. We got a couple people have texted in. Trish from Western Hill. Oh, I would share. Back to sharing foods. So I would share my ice cream with my hubby, Jim the doorman, my two children, and my two grandchildren. Yeah, I guess there's a proximity to it. I know some people that wouldn't, if they were dying. And someone was like, I don't want you to die of starvation. Here's my half-eaten ice cream. There are people out there that probably just wouldn't, just like, no, I wouldn't. Who was I with? Who was I with? I was with Sean after One Dish, One Mic last Saturday. We went and had Maybe's Barbecue at the St. Catharines Farmers Market.
1: Delicious.
0: It is really good. It is really, really good. Those burnt ends are delicious.
1: What, that's what you got?
0: No, we both got brisket.
1: Okay.
0: Yeah, brisket on a bun.
1: They were out front of Rock Search for the semifinals, and I guess the finals, but I was only at the semis.
0: Okay.
1: And the day before that, I heard Carl Brown raving about their chopped chicken sandwich.
0: Yes.
1: So I went with that.
0: Yes.
1: So I was like, normally I would go brisket, but I was like, oh, I hear really good things about this chopped chicken. Sounds delicious. It was pretty good. Because it's boneless thighs that they smoke and everything, and then they chop it all up.
0: So good.
1: A hoagie bun. I asked for no... I think they have pickled onions.
0: Oh, yeah.
1: I was like, no, I just want the crispy ones. Just the crispy onions, and I kind of drenched it in their hot sauce. But yeah, it was some good stuff. And I got a Texas Twinkie as well.
0: I haven't had a Texas Twinkie yet. Can you describe the Texas Twinkie to me?
1: Texas Twinkie is a jalapeno pepper the size of your forearm, it seemed.
0: Yes.
1: Stuffed full of barbecue spiced cream cheese and then wrapped in bacon.
0: Ooh, okay.
1: So right. Very messy, but it was delicious.
0: Yeah.
1: And well worth it. I think it was $6 for one, which when you think about, like, that's one jalapeno pepper wrapped in bacon.
0: Yeah.
1: But because it's huge, you don't feel like you're getting ripped.
0: Is it a fork and knife ordeal?
1: I think I ate it with my hands, but
0: okay.
1: It probably would have been easier and cleaner to use utensils.
0: They have the burnt ends too. The first time I ever had burnt ends, which is the ends of the brisket that are burnt because they're the outside of them. They're not actually like burnt, like overcooked burnt. So, but to get back to food sharing and germs in general, we went to the farmer's market after One Dish, One Mic last weekend, and Sean dropped his bun top on the ground of the St. Catharines Farmer's Market, where who knows who walks there. Like, sometimes you have Mayor Matt with one T that walks there. I'm sure his shoes are very clean because he's got mayorly duties that he's got to attend to. Like, there probably is someone that follows the mayor around and is like, oh, excuse me, Mr. Mayor, you have a little, you know, and they take care of the shoes and they make sure. But then you also have, you know, my fellow hag residents, or even worse, Fitz residents that are walking through there with heaven knows what on our working class. Well, I work in offices, but I was working class once and on our working class shoes. And so Sean dropped his bun and Mr. Maybe, I don't know the name of the guy from Maybe's, but Mr. Maybe was like, oh, like I'll give you another bun lid, like no problem. And Sean's like, nope, I'll have it. And he just picked it up off the ground and everyone in the world was like 5 second rule and just put it back on. And it was, so would you,
1: how long was it on the ground for?
0: Like a second, you know, a couple seconds.
1: I'd have eaten it,
0: but it's the St. Catharines Farmer's Market.
1: It's all right.
0: Okay. All right. It wasn't like, it didn't land on the table. Landed on
1: whatever.
0: Landed on the ground.
1: It's like, I don't do that with everything.
0: Okay.
1: I mean, to be fair, cause he offered a fresh bun, I would have taken it.
0: Okay.
1: If it was like, sucks to be you, you don't have a bun, I'd eat the damn bun, but because the gentleman was nice and, you know, for hygienic reasons said here.
0: Okay.
1: Here's a bun on the house. You paid for that bun, but you get this one free.
0: Really? You get a free, like, at that point, would you take the whole bun?
1: Imagine, could I get another sausage too? Because no, this one's ruined.
0: Right? Yeah. No, I
1: pick it up and eat both. Ha ha, score.
0: I win! Ha ha, I've hacked barbecue! Maybe's goes out of business the next day. They're like, you know, our margins were always tight and it was actually, we were one chopped chicken away from failure. Thanks, Jace. Thank you for that. So yeah, you have no qualms around the, like, for me personally, I don't know. I try not to drop my food. I can't remember the last time I ate something dropped. I honestly can't. I think I'd leave it though. Cause if it's a house with pets, then absolutely not. I've known people that have tried to pick up,
1: hair all over it.
0: Yeah. I was with someone that they dropped their food on the couch and they're like, it'll be okay. And they took a bite and they inadvertently ate like a pile of dog hair. And that's just blah, blah, blah, blah, ugh, ah. That's not good. But yeah, no, there's selective people that I would share. No, I'm pretty liberal. Like not strangers, but if I'm acquainted with you, if we're friends, I'm definitely down to share my ice cream with you. If we're acquainted within reason, I'm trying to think in this building. Yeah, only people from the station. There's nobody that works in 610. That I wouldn't share with. I don't think everyone in 610 would share with me, but there's no one in 610 that I wouldn't share with. I don't think, right? Yeah, I don't know.
1: I don't know.
0: Okay.
1: No, I'm just stirring the pot.
0: Not that promo team, that's for sure.
1: Yeah.
0: Nobody down in promo. That's who knows what they're doing down there. They could be licking each other's ice creams right now. Oh man. All right. Boomer Dad's got three bald people inspired by
1: # steals.
0: Oh, are these steals?
1: Well, no, but I'm excited when texts come in with our top three because it's like, aha, I have to dig deeper now.
0: Yeah. I'm going to actually make a listener. I'm going to make a listener, suggested bald text area, and I'm going to properly attribute this. And so we've got Boomer. Boomer has, do you know all these people?
1: I know two of them.
0: Yeah, I know the last two. Lee Van Cleef.
1: Yeah, I don't know.
0: That's the one I don't know either. This is going to take a gander on the old Professor Google. Lee Van Cleef was an American actor. He appeared in over 170 film and television roles in a career spanning nearly 40 years, but is best known as a star of spaghetti westerns.
1: Oh, okay. I guess that counts, eh? He's more than balding at that point.
0: Okay, all right.
1: Because I had this debate last night with Justine. I'm like, does Tony Soprano count? Because I'm like, he's balding. And then I looked at pictures. I go, nah, he's not missing enough hair.
0: Okay.
1: I'd say this guy's missing enough hair.
0: I see him in the older, yeah, like in the more recent pictures, he's bald. But in his younger, more handsome days, he was, I mean, you know, but bald, he's handsome. He's handsome now, okay? I don't want the Lee Van Cleef fan club to write me a nasty letter. So he's handsome regardless of the level of hair that he has. But he definitely like he had some great hair when he was younger. But actually not a lot of it. Okay, all right, Lee Van Cleef. Also Uncle Fester. Heard of Uncle Fester and Curly. That's a good little list. Lord Mayor Britt. Baldies. Oh wow. Oh, this is a long This is a long list here. Let me grab Lord Mayor Brett and make sure that I'm properly documenting this. And okay, LMB's top three is more than three. Ah, there's a steal. There's a steal that's in there. Kojak. I didn't have Kojak, Telly Savalas. Vin Diesel. I never would have had. Something about Vin Diesel, I just don't. That guy just rubs me the wrong way. If you're out there listening, Vin Diesel, it's not personal. Just something about him that, I don't know. Have you got actors that you just don't like? Tom Cruise. I don't know why. Like, I'm sorry. I understand, like, the Top Gun movies are essential watching. Days of Thunder, like, my cousin was actually trying to talk me into buying a Chevy Lumina because he's like, man, if Tom Cruise dies, like, your Chevy Lumina value is going to go through the, like, someone was selling one on a marketplace for, like, I don't know, a couple $1,000.
1: Why? Because of one movie that I, as a movie buff, have never heard of?
0: You've never heard of Days of Thunder?
1: Nope.
0: Wow. Okay. Like, drafting. The whole idea of drafting.
1: Oh, okay.
0: It's a whole thing in the movie.
1: Yeah.
0: So I don't know. I haven't seen it. So, but Tom Cruise just rubs me the wrong way. It's irrational. There's no rational reason for me not to like him. Just something about the guy. Just something about him. Just is like, I just don't. And then it's the same thing with Vin Diesel. I don't know. Just something about him doesn't rub me the right way.
1: So you don't care about family?
0: That was good.
1: I had Saving Private Ryan on at work the other day.
0: Yep.
1: Just because it was on when I was on lunch. I'm like, I haven't seen this movie in 20 years or whatever.
0: Yeah.
1: I know he's in it.
0: Okay.
1: I was surprised. He's one of the infantrymen.
0: Oh, wow. Okay.
1: And I didn't notice because they wear their helmets. So you can't really, and like face paint. Mm-hmm. I couldn't tell it was him until he spoke.
0: Wow.
1: And I was like, oh, that's Vin Diesel.
0: Nice.
1: Big, like, oh, going over here now, huh?
0: That's a bang on Vin Diesel. Yeah. If they ever need a stand in for Vin Diesel's voice acting, then they can call you Jace. Number three, Lord Mayor Brett. This is a steal. This is a steal. Patrick Stewart from Star Trek: The Next Generation. I definitely had
1: Professor Xavier.
0: I definitely had
1: different franchise.
0: Well, I specifically did Picard, not the actor. So, but either way, I figure that's all the Patrick. You could have just done Picard, and then I could have had Professor X, but nope. Kind of depends when they became bald. No, American Bald Eagle. LOL. Yeah, they're okay. All right, that's a good little list. Steve from Thorold says that would vanilla. Oh no, says Kojak. Yeah, got Kojak on the bald list. Same with sharing a drink to anyone. I would just say no or give it to them. I guess it'd be gross out on a restaurant kitchen. My wife works. App Rock in the kitchen. Yeah, I would share, like, same thing. I was out and about, and somebody we was with was really thirsty, but they're a germaphobe. We all had our water bottles, and so they're not gonna, like, they're just gonna be thirsty, cause they don't wanna take the chance. I feel like water is the least offensive thing that you could share, cause it's, like, germs are invisible, water's practically invisible, like, so there's no harm in that, I don't think. Jim the doorman in Western Hill said, oh, here we go, Trish and I had lunch at Diner 29 yesterday. We always share a taste. I had pork hot mess and she had BLT grilled cheese. Both were delicious. Great little restaurant. Diner 29, I recommend it every single time. I recommend it all the time. It's going to be busy today though, cause it's Sunday. Rock and roll fan is hearing that in 2 to 5 years, Marineland is getting 5 casinos and an amusement park. Have you heard about it? How many Ferris wheels though? How many Ferris wheels are they getting?
1: Yo, I heard it's gone now.
0: Yeah.
1: They scrapped it.
0: Yeah, so...
1: Because, oh, wait, you're not going to love me for this? I guess I'm going to go back on my word again. I thought you'd love me. Turns out you don't love me. So I'm going to take it away because I'm a good guy.
0: That's a pretty good Doug Ford impression there. That's, Wayne Gatesy went, and so I had Gatesy on the Friday show. I was filling in for Bonnie there, and Gatesy came on, and I'm sure it's because he mentioned it on the show. He packed up this town hall, like they went to Club Roma, and it was like standing room only type situation. Just so many people were in this room. Moments before they had this meeting, Mayor Jim, breaking news, releases that the HOCO, that owns the current Ferris wheel is going to upgrade the current Ferris wheel. And so there's no need for a second Ferris wheel. I don't know how that works because it's the premier that said that they were going to put the Ferris wheel down in Queen Victoria Park. And then somehow the mayor, I guess, just figures if they build a better Ferris wheel, then they won't need a second Ferris wheel is how that was going to go. I still don't understand why you put a Ferris wheel in a lower location anyways, because Queen Victoria Park's like, you know, down. Another Ferris wheel is up. Yeah, anyways, back to rock and roll fan. Sure, it's only a matter of time before the five casinos and amusement parks. What else can we jam in there? More mini golf? Even more mini golf? I like the one with the dinosaur, though. And the volcano that actually bursts flames. That's nice. That's a nice touch.
1: I've only ever played wizard golf.
0: Oh, interesting. Really? I haven't played, though.
1: Is it like glow in the dark
0: and white
1: one?
0: Or, yeah. Or, yeah.
1: It's fun. The courses aren't great, but it's like the decor inside's fun and glow in the dark. And
0: the point of mini golf isn't the quality of golfing itself.
1: It's but you still want like some of the holes to be kind of funky and difficult.
0: Okay. Yeah. Yeah. That makes sense. That makes sense. All right. We gotta do our list. We got a couple more texts here though. Text us 905-688-2582. Gonna hit a pause. You're checking out the conglomeration of calamity. We'll be back.
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10: Taking a look at your weather forecast. Today will be sunny with a high of 26, feeling like 29 with the humid X. Clear skies this evening with a low of 15 overnight. Tomorrow will be sunny, becoming a mix of sun and cloud late in the morning, reaching a warm high of 31. And some more sun for Tuesday with a high of 30.
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0: 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Update. 7:46 and 37 seconds. How useful is that to people?
1: I guess it depends on the person.
0: If you're a real, genuine, committed, dedicated procrastinator, that's very useful. To know exactly how late you can put something off. It's now 7:47 and 11 seconds. In case you have something that's due at 7:48, you have a whopping 41 seconds to get that accomplished. You now only have 37 seconds to get that done. That you're running out of time. That thing that's due at 7:48, you better get on that. There. All right. Let me see if we have any more steals here. Internal text memo for your eyes only. Okay. All right. I read it off air. I thought it was a fine text to read on air, but I'm not gonna read it. I have instructions. Bob and St. Catharines. Another bald actor was Yul Brynner. Do you know Yul Brynner? I don't know Yul Brynner. I feel like I could know Yul Brynner. Oh my goodness. Oh wow. Yeah. This guy's bald. All right. And he's got the, like, I'm going to get you bald. Kind of a Dr. Evil vibe to him, to tell you the truth. So, the most known perhaps for his portrayal of King Mongkut in the Rodgers and Hammerstein stage musical, The King and I, in 1951. That's a deep cut. That is a deep cut. That's pretty cool. That's pretty cool. Lord Mayor Britt. Another thing about the show that I really like is that it brings more awareness to what's going on and has gone on, especially locally, but even all the way out to Plaster Rock. Beauty. Gotta remember the 5-second rule, but definitely when or where the food drop lands in or on. As long as it lands anywhere dry, I guess. And I guess the tarmac, it's not tarmac, the concrete, the asphalt in the farmer's, the concrete in the St. Catharines farmer's market would be alright. Yeah, okay, alright. Lee Van Cleef, Curly, Marlon Brando. Was Marlon Brando bald?
1: Maybe later in his career. I only ever remember him with hair.
0: Right. I'm gonna do a quick good thing we have the internet here. And Marlon Brando, and let's see what comes up here. And not one bald picture. Oh yeah, I guess like, yeah, at the end, like the end of his career, be it like thinning hair up top, but thinning hair, as someone who has thinning hair on the top of his head, I don't think that constitutes baldness. I think you gotta actually be able to see like a substantial amount of scalp before it's considered to be bald. But fair enough. Speaking of Plaster Rock, Sharon and Sean in Plaster Rock, say good morning from Plaster Rock. Three bald actors would be Dwayne Johnson, Yul Brynner from The King and I, and Jason Statham. Yeah, that's a good one. That's a good one. Also Curly from the Three Stooges. I love that there's an honorable mention in the ball guys list. Lieutenant Columbo in Crystal Beach. Man, everybody. We would like the Yul Brynner fan club here. Yul Brynner in the Ten Commandments movie played as Feroz. Hey, Sonny, my German friends, they own this nature's park and it's $25 admission all day. If you want to be wild in the nature, this is the place to be. Okay. All right. Bob in St. Catharines, Yul Brynner was in the Ten Commandments and the Magnificent Seven. Awesome. Lord Mayor Brick, kind of gross, but you got to watch out for the dreaded backwash level of the shared liquid. No, LOL. Yeah, I'm not sharing like soup with people. I mean, I would let you have a spoonful of my soup. I'm pretty liberal about that stuff. Angelina Jolie, was she bald in something? I'm trying to, now you got me wondering about that. Man, my Google search here. Angelina Jolie, bald. Let's see. Was she bald in something? Huh. All right. Fair enough. I'll take it. Telly Savalas. Yeah. Robert from T.O. Okay. All right. right. So Robert from TO gave me effectively a recipe and is worried that it'll, everyone else will buy it out. And so that's why I can't share it on air, because then we'll have a mad run to the grocery store and everyone will take this mystery product that's there. All right. We're coming up on time. Somehow there's three bald people left for me. Luckily I didn't have Yul Brynner on my list, or else I'd be plucked out of luck. Okay. Number three for my list, Stone Cold Steve Austin.
1: Bro.
0: Was that a steal?
1: Yeah. And you know what? Just for you doing that.
0: Okay. All right. Yes.
1: I had it ready to go.
0: This used to be my breaking news sound effect back when I was able to do my own sound effects over here. I would have this queued up, and honestly, I would try to use it at least once a show.
1: I can just picture him now with this playing in the background. He's just like beating the crap out of someone on the runway.
0: I'd picture him obviously smashing a beer.
1: Yeah, chugging beers and flipping off the crowd.
0: The thing is, he wasted so much beer. Like, sure, he would drink a lot of it, and he would famously get, like, pretty drunk when he was up there. But also, he's, like, pouring a lot of it, like, all over himself and all over the place, throwing it at people. And
1: did you ever see, there was an interview or whatever where they asked him about that, and he said, oh, like, I definitely, like, the first one was for me.
0: Yeah.
1: The rest was for the crowd.
0: Oh, okay.
1: So he's like, I definitely drank the first one. He'd just start chugging, and then after that, he'd be pouring it on himself and just going all crazy.
0: Nice. Okay, all right. Number two was going to be Jean-Luc Picard. Not Patrick Stewart, the actor, but specifically the character Jean-Luc Picard, the greatest Star Trek captain that ever Star Trek captained ever. But obviously that was taken. Thanks for that, listeners. So I subbed in Emma Stone in Begonia.
1: Ooh.
0: Yeah.
1: I mean, her head was shaved against her will.
0: She's still bald. She's still bald.
1: Forgot about that movie. Good movie.
0: It's such a good movie. It was my sleeper hit for like the Oscar, like of all the Oscar picks. It's just the movie had something to say. And it was very good. And then number one on my list. He's only locally famous and only in select circles. He is a distinguished alumni
1: of
0: Niagara College.
1: Oh, I thought you were going to say of 610 CKTV News.
0: Oh, that would be a clever one.
1: Yeah,
0: that would be.
1: I can't believe Christine didn't.
0: When I see pictures of him with hair, I'm like, oh wow, because they're older pictures, and I've always known him to be bald. But
1: yeah,
0: but no, I didn't do Tim Dennis.
1: Yeah, Christine, come on now. He's gonna be.
0: Oh yeah. In the, yeah. No, that's a good get. No, I did Elder Dave LeBay. There's an elder in our community. And
1: okay.
0: He's a good guy, but he also is a bald guy. So, Stone Cold Steve Austin, Emma Stone's character in Begonia, and Elder Dave LeBay are my three baldies. All right. I think we actually have time for your people, Chase.
1: All right. Cool. Yeah. I got it, I guess.
0: Oh, you got it? Okay.
1: Yeah.
0: All right.
1: I had to do some pivoting, but I think I got
0: it. All right.
1: Number three.
0: Yep.
1: You know, this is hard, actually. Whatever. Bruce Willis.
0: Oh, nice. Yep.
1: He should have been higher, actually.
0: Yeah.
1: I almost went Terry Crews. He can be honorable mention.
0: Okay. All right. Honorable mention, Terry Crews. All right. Nice.
1: Number two.
0: Yeah.
1: I'm going to throw in a musical one. We're going to do Chris Daughtry.
0: Ooh, okay. What's his song again?
1: There's a few.
0: Okay.
1: It's Not Over. Home.
0: How's that go?
1: I don't know.
0: You don't know? What do you mean you don't know?
1: I know. I'm not singing it.
0: Why not? But I don't know the melody. Just give me the melody.
1: I don't know.
0: That's not how that. I know you know. I know you know. You have a beautiful voice, Chase.
1: Yeah, but not like Chris Daughtry. he's good. I saw him live last April, like a year and a bit ago, in Buffalo.
0: Okay.
1: Yeah.
0: Nice.
1: Guys got some pipes.
0: All right. I mean, I want to believe you, but I have no reference point to...
1: You'll hear one.
0: Okay. All right. If I'm patient, I can hear a Chris Daughtry soon.
1: And then for number one, I had to. And I actually thought it got stolen. But it didn't.
0: Okay.
1: He was brought up, but he wasn't added into anyone's list.
0: Ooh, okay.
1: So I feel like it's only fitting that I have to, you know.
0: Oh, we have more audio effects.
2: We get the warhead and we hold the world ransom for $1 million.
3: Well, don't you think we should maybe ask for more than $1 million?
1: He gets unfrozen. He thinks a million's a lot of money. He's frozen in the 60s or whatever. Like, that's not really worth much anymore. $1 billion. And they go, oh my gosh.
0: Nice. Okay. All right.
1: Yeah, Dr. Evil. I thought I had such a good one there. I'm like, oh yeah, Dr. Evil. And then when you were talking about the one actor, you said he kind of has this Dr. Evil vibe. I'm like, no!
0: Yul Brynner almost knocked it off your list. Okay, all right. That's a solid list. Here, let's sneak in a couple texts here. Bob from Bob Fleet said, when I was a kid, I'd sometimes go to the racetrack with my dad in Fort Erie. Sometimes on the way home, we'd stop and play Super Putt at the old Lincoln Mall, for those that remember that mini putt place. Who's this other Bob from St. Catharines? An imposter! Oh yeah, Bob in St. Catharines. And Robert in TO. And Bob from Bob Fleet. Steve used to be the most popular name to text into 610CKTB. The Bobs have taken over. Steve from Thorold. Google, she wears wigs. Oh, interesting. Sharon and Sean from Plaster Rock. 5-second rule only applies if you don't have a dog. Very accurate. Randy Mann from Meriton. Jada Pinkett. Nice. Thanks, Chris Rock. Lieutenant Columbo in Crystal Beach. Pitbull and Kojak are hot bald men. According to women. Okay, do you have women there to ask? Or you just decided that? Are we mansplaining who women think hot bald guys are? Lord Mayor Brett Rebaldies. Persis Kambata of Star Trek, the motion picture, 1979. You can spell Bob backwards, the takeover is on. Bob from Bob Fleet says... Only to Robert from T.O. and to Bob in St. Catharines. This is getting confusing. Bob from Bob Fleet, Bob in St. Catharines, Robert in T.O. It's a lot of Bobs. Okay, less Bobs, more Christine on the other side of the break and after the news. We'll be back.
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6: Good morning, I'm Christine Jansen. Here's what's making news. Two people have died and several others are injured following a shooting at the Salsa on St. Clair Festival in Toronto. Police say they've recovered two guns from the scene, but no arrests have been made so far. Toronto Mayor Olivia Chow denounced the violence while speaking to reporters, then thanked first responders for their bravery.
7: The Toronto Police, the Fire Department, the Emergency Services, they responded immediately, quickly, and we saw them in action, and we are deeply grateful for their service.
6: Ontario Premier Doug Ford said in a social media post, he's devastated by the senseless violence. Ford Motor Company and Unifor have reached a tentative deal, although details will be shared later.
8: Unifor covers roughly 5,000 workers at five plants in southern Ontario and one in Alberta. Negotiations began at the end of last month, at the same time deals at all three of the big American automakers, including Stellantis and General Motors, were set to expire. The union opted to negotiate with Ford first and is expected to begin with the other two automakers after the Ford agreement is ratified. Naira Ahmed, The Canadian Press.
6: A veteran pilot killed fighting a Northwest Territories wildfire is being remembered as an expert in his field who kept a cool head under stress.
9: Buffalo Airways says Robert McLeod made significant contributions to aerial firefighting across the country in a career that spanned more than 25 years. The company's Facebook post says McLeod was a Buffalo Airways bird dog captain for the past three seasons, where he worked with territorial and provincial wildfire agencies. McLeod and two firefighters on board a Turbo Commander 690 were killed when it crashed near Fort Simpson west of Yellowknife on June 24th while it was providing tactical support for a water bomber. Saskatchewan is grounding three wildfire planes of the same model, saying it's conducting a full review out of an abundance of caution. Don Mitchell, The Canadian Press.
6: And wiener dog races return to the Fort Erie racetrack today. Around 3 p.m. after horse racing ends, the friendly, non-wagering event is fun for the whole family. Fluffy the Clown will be in attendance, and there will be plenty of food trucks on site for a bite to eat. Spectator attendance is free, and so is parking. Now taking a look at sports, they're down to the final four at the FIFA World Cup. France will face Spain on Tuesday in Arlington, Texas in one semifinal, while England and defending champion Argentina will square off in Atlanta on Wednesday in the other semifinal. Yesterday, England beat Norway 2-1 in extra time, while Argentina also needed extra time to get past Switzerland 3-1. To the Diamond, the Toronto Blue Jays will aim to win their three-game weekend series in San Diego today. The Jays, who opened the series with a 5-3 win on Friday, lost 8-7 last night. Right-hander Kevin Gausman will be on the mound for the Jays. And back here at home, the Niagara River Lions take on the Montreal Alliance for a home game at the Meridian Center today. And the St. Catharines Junior A Athletics lacrosse team kick off their postseason run today at Canada Games Park, where they face Burlington in round one of their best of seven series. For more local news that matters to you, head to cktvnews.com. 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
6: Taking a look at your weather forecast, today will be sunny with a high of 26, feeling like 29 with the Humidex. Clear skies this evening with a low of 15 overnight. Tomorrow will be sunny, becoming a mix of sun and cloud late in the morning, reaching a warm high of 31, and some more sun for Tuesday with a high of 30.
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0: I've never seen Jay so happy. Christine.
1: Hey.
2: I'm not going to lie, this video is hilarious.
0: Jace is smiling for me. You can corroborate. Yeah.
2: Well, I've
0: Jace
2: never heard this song or seen this video, but it's just funny.
0: Do you know?
1: Is this Psy?
2: Yeah.
1: Okay. No, I've like never heard this song before.
2: Psy's whole thing is kind of like, I'm this goofy, funny guy.
1: Pretty much, yeah.
0: What's happening in the video?
2: Well, they're just dancing, but like, in that scene he's dancing, he's got a mustache on, and now he's a chef banging dough on the table. And the girl he's with just got splatters of dough in the face when he smashed it on the table. Now they're dancing in the dining room. Now he's a dealer at blackjack. it's all over the place. And he has a mustache again.
0: That's how you do it, though. That's how you make a.
1: Mm-hmm.
0: That's how you make a video. You ran into.
2: Now he's a gondolier.
0: Jason's gonna like watch the rest of the video probably while we're making a segment over here. So okay, I ran into Ryan.
1: Mm-hmm.
0: Mentioned that.
1: Yes.
0: And he was trying to sling Heavenly Hash from Hamilton. And so, but he mentioned that he ran into you as well.
1: Yeah.
0: You also ran into Ryan. We had a weird, mm-hmm. we didn't see Ryan for, felt like 47 years. He just disappeared one day into the Hamilton vortex. And then all of a sudden Ryan's everywhere.
1: Yeah, we both saw him in the same day.
0: Was it the same day? He mentioned that he'd just seen
1: yesterday.
0: You.
1: It was yesterday.
0: He mentioned that it was that. Okay. All right.
1: Yeah, it was yesterday.
0: Wow. That's wild.
1: Yeah.
0: It is an uncanny coincidence.
1: I know, right?
0: More so, like, it wouldn't have been before because you were seeing Ryan on a regular, organic basis once upon a time.
1: Yeah.
0: Then he gets his new job.
1: Because we worked together, yeah.
0: Then he gets his new job, and he's gone to Hamilton, and he doesn't have time for anybody. So, but apparently he does things other than play Red Dead Redemption now.
1: I guess so, yeah, because, you know, I was dropping something off at his house.
0: Yes.
1: And I texted him. I was like, hey, I'm going to swing by your house.
0: Yeah.
1: And he's like, oh, like, I'm just leaving. I was like, oh, okay. And when I showed up at his house, he was in his car about to pull away.
0: Oh, wow. Okay.
1: I was like, oh my God.
0: Okay.
1: Ryan in the wild?
0: Yeah, right. What is he up to? And he's, well,
1: I know,
0: He goes for ice cream now.
1: Mm-hmm.
0: We know.
1: Yes.
0: Not to mob the poor, Merrittville Raceway ice cream place, which is very good.
1: It's actually very good ice cream.
0: Yeah, do you go there too?
1: Oh yeah, absolutely. Yeah, I went there with my mom once and I got like,
0: Mrs. Wolf?
1: Yeah. And I got like a medium sundae or something, not thinking anything of it.
0: Yep.
1: And then they handed me this sundae that was like the length of like my forearm.
0: Oh,
1: like
0: wow.
1: Tall.
0: Okay.
1: And I was like, how?
0: That's amazing. I went with friends to, I won't say the name of the ice cream place, but we went to a local ice creamery and it was early in the ice cream season. And I think I got a banana split. And my friends got sundaes. Normally we go and we do the thing where we get different flavors so that everybody can try everybody's different things.
1: Yeah.
0: I know we've talked about sharing and some people, that's not for everybody's thing. But on this particular day, I'm like, yeah, I want a banana split. And my friend's like, oh, if we're getting a banana split, then we'll get sundaes. We're like, oh, let's do something different. And it like they, the person making our order made them all one at a time.
1: Oh.
0: So I got my banana split and they're like, I was like saving a table because it was a busy day. So my friends brought my banana split over to me. And then I waited patiently while my banana split
1: just slowly gets smaller and smaller. Yeah.
0: And yeah, the only ice cream I ate was the ice cream that was like dripping off the thing.
1: Right, exactly.
0: On the outside, but by the end I just had a little puddle of ice cream. And so, but they made them one at a time. Like made it, take 5 minutes, go back, make the next one, take 5 minutes. It was literally a 20-minute, like a 20-minute thing.
1: As an ice cream professional my past.
0: Yes. Are you always an ice cream professional?
1: Ice cream work.
0: Are you always an ice creamer?
1: Like, absolutely.
0: Is that what
1: you
0: call an ice cream? That's what we should call ice cream makers. Ice creamers.
1: Sure.
2: An ice cream artist.
1: Mm.
0: Ah-ha. Okay.
1: Yeah.
0: All right.
1: At my work at Niagara Queen.
0: Yes. Yes. The shady Niagara Queen on Hartzell Road.
1: Yeah. Dairy Niagara.
0: Yes. Yes.
1: You gotta, you know, you start with all your bases. You do boom, boom, boom, boom, boom, all the ice creams, and then you do all the toppings.
0: Okay.
1: So they all
0: yeah.
1: come out without melting.
0: Yeah.
1: Mm-hmm.
0: Yeah. There's a process. There's a process to it.
1: Of course.
0: You would think. So, but yeah, well, I should send you this ice creamer, this ice cream artist. And then, yeah, we can, you can learn them up a little
1: bit.
0: Totally unrelated. My friend was on vacation and so, her and her hubby's sleep schedule was like, whatever. They're like, we want to start binge watching a program at midnight. We're going to start watching it at midnight. They would like at 12:30 just be in the middle of a binge watching spree and be like, let's go for ice cream.
1: Mm-hmm.
0: And so they were going to your old ice cream shop because it's,
1: oh,
0: open.
1: Yeah.
0: It's open for some reason at 12:30.
1: Yeah. I mentioned that I got ice cream twice yesterday.
0: Yeah.
1: And one of the locations I went to was my old
0: oh, wow.
1: Niagara Queen location.
0: Oh, wow. Okay.
1: And when I worked there, it was only open until 10 p.m.
0: Oh, wow.
1: And we actually, we went through the drive-thru and we noticed that the hours were open until midnight.
0: Yeah.
1: And we were like, no way.
0: Yeah.
1: Like when I was there as like a teenager, if they asked me to stay until midnight,
0: yeah.
1: like, you are off your rocker. Like, no way.
0: It'd be dangerous.
1: Yeah, it's scary in that area
0: at
1: night.
0: All the used car dealerships and whatnot that are down there, you never know.

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1: Interesting.
2: And they were handing out free cupcakes too. We decided not to go with the free cupcakes because there was an even longer line for the free cupcakes.
1: Okay.
2: So we just went in, waited our turn, got our free Slurpee. Just kind of, it feels so awkward just walking out without paying. So we just kind of held it up, like in the cashier's view. Just like, just got the Slurpees, like
1: stealing.
2: Just for free.
1: Yeah, this is, we're allowed to have this. We're have a look. This is
2: they just
1: okay.
2: gave us a nod of approval.
1: Okay, it's good that they released you. Like if they didn't, if they never acknowledged you, would you just stand there forever?
2: Pretty much, we did. We stood there for like 30 seconds because they were mainly dealing with the people who wanted cupcakes.
1: Okay,
2: and we were just there holding our drinks up, like, is this okay? We got our Slurpees. I promise, that's all we have.
1: I would enjoy running off with my Slurpee. Mysteriously.
2: Mm-hmm. Yeah.
1: And having them wonder, did he take more than a Slurpee? Did he take a big gulp? It's not free big gulp day.
2: No,
1: it's free,
2: no. Free Slurpee small day. Slurpee
1: it's,
2: day, yeah.
1: Only a small Slurpee. You had small little creatures that you can finally tell us
2: I'm
1: about the small.
2: I'm finally going to talk about them, yeah.
1: I typed, so you sent me a picture of these small little creatures,
2: yes.
1: And I typed, aww. Mm-hmm.
2: Yeah.
1: But I accidentally put an E in there.
2: Oh, yeah.
1: And so it turned into
2: the
1: ew.
2: Yeah.
1: And I mean, I'm like, no, I didn't mean it. No, it was cute. No, I'm not grossed out by cute things, really. Don't judge me. Yeah. So, yeah, you had a delightful experience.
2: Yeah. I've been trying not to talk about them because last year I had the unfortunate incident.
1: The trauma.
2: Of a mama robin. Deciding to start her family on my back deck.
1: So
2: and
1: far,
2: lay some eggs.
1: Beautiful. So
2: yeah.
1: far, this is a beautiful story.
2: And we tracked the progress every Sunday.
1: Yeah.
2: With Ryan.
1: Yeah, it was
2: you
1: wonderful.
2: Know, bird updates.
1: I don't know who this Ryan is, but yeah. Yeah, every week.
2: And then there were no more bird updates.
1: What
2: because
1: happened?
2: They did not make it. This was last year. This is a recap of last year. We don't know what happened, but I'll spare the details. But my fiance Brandon, he found a not good scene on our back deck.
1: There were feathers.
2: Yes.
1: And other evidence.
2: Unfortunately.
1: That once there had been.
2: So this
1: baby
2: year,
1: robins.
2: We were very adamant about not letting a bird make a nest on our deck again.
1: Yes.
2: Because I love animals and I love baby animals and they are very cute.
1: Yep.
2: But I was too sad about what happened to let it happen again. But this robin would not stop. She was so persistent. Like, she would make a nest overnight.
1: Mm-hmm.
2: Like, I feel like almost in spite of us.
1: Mm-hmm.
2: Being like, stop taking my nest away.
1: Yep.
2: So eventually we were just like, we're just gonna leave it.
1: Yep.
2: This was her decision.
1: Yep.
2: She chose to make her nest here.
1: Yeah.
2: And so I haven't been talking about it.
1: Yeah.
2: Because I didn't want to jinx anything.
1: Mm-hmm.
2: But yesterday, we watched our baby birds fly away.
1: Oh.
2: And she made the nest directly in front of our, like, back, like, sliding doors.
1: Mm-hmm.
2: So we got to watch from the inside the little babies grow up. The mom was fine with us being around.
1: Mm-hmm.
2: The dad did not like us at all.
1: Oof.
2: He would scream at us.
1: How'd you know which one was the mom?
2: The dad had like freckles on his chest.
1: Okay.
2: And the mom was like a regular robin. So they were very easily identifiable. Yeah, Carl's showing me the picture I sent him.
1: Yeah, they're cute.
2: Just three.
1: Okay.
2: Just three, but we...
1: Three.
2: Yeah.
1: Three is the magic number.
2: Yeah, three is the magic number. Yeah, last year was five. It was way too many.
1: That's
2: now
1: why.
2: It's three.
1: Yeah. Okay,
2: yeah.
1: All right.
2: Much more manageable,
1: yes.
2: I guess.
1: Yes.
2: Yeah.
1: At all. Wow.
2: And it was nice. We were just about to leave.
1: Yeah.
2: And I was with my best friend as well, so us three were about to leave to go to Clifton Hill.
1: Mm-hmm.
2: And my best friend took that photo, the final photo of my baby birds. And she's just like, oh my God, two just flew away. And I was like, what? What? So we procrastinated leaving for like 20 minutes.
1: Because
2: we were like, well, now we have to watch them. And, you know, we have a pool in our backyard also. So that was a big scare. But yeah, they were just walking around.
1: Okay.

0: you know, hopping up on stuff, learning to fly. There's still one I yep. checked this morning that's still in the nest.
1: Okay.
0: He's a little hesitant, a little scared.
1: Yeah.
0: But, so hopefully today might be the day.
1: Okay.
0: But, yeah.
1: Aww.
0: So it was so nice.
1: That's amazing.
0: It's so fun to see.
1: And once they're gone, are they gone forever?
0: I don't know.
1: Do they go and make new nests and then live in those new nests?
0: I know.
1: Have they returned to the nest?
0: No, it was just yesterday, and I haven't seen them at all since they left.
1: They're gone.
0: So, yeah.
1: Wow, they're off.
0: I know.
1: They're living their best Robin lives.
0: I know, my heart.
1: Yeah, they're off squawking at someone. And, yeah,
0: probably,
1: doing Robin,
0: doing bird stuff.
1: Things and, solving crimes with Batman, probably. And, just doing different things. Okay, oh, that's nice.
0: Yeah.
1: I'm glad you could finally talk about it.
0: I know, so happy ending.
1: Yeah,
0: this has been like a year-long journey.
1: It feels like late in the season.
0: Yeah.
1: Has it registered to you that it's like, it's already mid-July now?
0: I know. I feel like it just turned June and we were like, oh my gosh, the year's half over.
1: Do you plan this summer?
0: Not really.
1: Okay. All right. You got things coming up in your future that are like keeping you pretty busy.
0: Oh
1: so
0: yeah.
1: Makes sense that you would.
0: On a daily basis. Yeah.
1: I'm
0: quite busy.
1: There's that. Mm-hmm. Someone has to collect the news.
0: Yeah, exactly.
1: You're out there collecting it. That's what you're doing in between shifts, I'm assuming, is you're like with your basket of news and just, taking it in. Yeah. Yeah, that's nice.
0: Nice song, Jace. I like it.
1: It's clever. How's the video for this?
2: I mean, it's a bunch of bad CGI birds flying around, and Nelly Furtado currently floating in a meadow.
1: I miss bad CGI in the era of bad AI.
0: Mm-hmm.
2: You mean now?
1: Yeah. I would rather go back to bad CGI.
0: Same.
2: Yeah, but back then the CGI wasn't as bad. I find that now, because everything's so high quality, it's so much more noticeable.
1: Okay.
2: Like, look at Pirates of the Caribbean. Look how well done, like, tentacle face Davy Jones was.
1: Yeah.
2: And then you go and watch something now, and it's like, it looks terrible.
1: That's what it... This
2: movie has a $50 billion budget, and it's like, you pumped out garbage.
1: Yeah. Yeah.
2: I hate it.
1: All right, well, more hot takes like that. Thanks for visiting
0: us. Yeah, thank you.
1: All right, we're going to hit a pause. We're checking out The Conglomeration of Calamity. We'll be right back.
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0: Taking a look at your weather forecast. Today will be sunny with a high of 26, feeling like 29 with the humid X. Clear skies this evening with a low of 15 overnight. Tomorrow will be sunny, becoming a mix of sun and cloud late in the morning, reaching a warm high of 31, and some more sun for Tuesday with a high of 30.
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0: Now that you know the rhyme.
1: It's some children's videos, and now it's like, oh, why don't you?
2: I heard silence,
1: sing along.
2: And I was so afraid. I'm like, oh no, this is where it finally happens when we let silence get under the. Okay.
1: Oh, now it's just the melody, and it's trying to get. It's supposed to be our turn to sing.
2: We're supposed to go, okay, right here.
1: I'll scream for ice cream.
2: Ice cream, you scream, we all scream for ice cream.
1: Yeah.
2: Okay, alright.
1: That was basically it.
2: That was great. I wonder if we get listeners to... I wonder if any listeners were at home.
1: If we all go outside at the same time, and we all sing that song, maybe we can hear each other.
2: I would actually really love that.
1: Can you imagine?
2: I feel like that would be a wholesome moment in St. Catherine's lore.
1: Everyone in Hamilton would just be like, what the heck?
2: Why are they? Why? What's that sound coming from Niagara? They can listen to us now. They're on the digital sub frequency. They're 300 had so much CGI in it. That's one of the first movies that comes to mind. No, it doesn't. I wasn't anti CGI. Like I'm, if I see AI in a movie, or if someone sends me AI things, like I'm not gonna pretend to be holier than thou. Like I use AI for stuff. I try not to use it. I think our show is better when we cleverly come up with things as opposed to using like, you know, AI generated lists and things like that. Like I think people kind of figure it out. But there's something about like video AI. Like there was people were making videos of themselves. I forget what it was called, but it was, and it had the little label that was in the bottom of it. And it just would click past it. But with CGI, I think it's different because I feel like it was unlocking like a world of being able to, like having a bunch of Persian troops or whatever, like in 300, like there's just something about the level of it that I thought was different than, or like you were saying, Pirates of the Caribbean used AI?
1: CGI.
2: Or sorry, CGI.
1: Yeah, cause when you think about CGI too, like it's still being made by a person.
2: Okay,
1: they're just using computer software.
2: Yeah,
1: it's still real and not at the same time.
2: Okay,
1: I don't know why this just reminded me. I saw another headline last night that kind of made me sick. So I guess there's this AI actress.
2: Okay,
1: she's fake. It's just a fake computer.
2: Yep.
1: Person that's been in commercials and stuff already.
2: Okay.
1: And I saw that apparently this AI fake non-human actress has just landed a starring role in an upcoming movie.
2: Oh, wow.
1: And it's just, what?
2: Yeah.
1: You're making movies with AI people now?
2: Yeah. Yeah, it just doesn't feel
1: I hope
2: right.
1: That, I hope that this has a $1 trillion loss.
2: Yeah.
1: I hope no one makes any money off this.
2: Right. Yeah, I think people know. Like, I think I know every time there's AI. I think when people write with AI, like, credit to our community organizations and our not-for-profits and stuff like that. And I get that you're working on a limited budget and you don't necessarily have the time to, you know, describe your event and everything. But they're like, I don't know, can you tell when something's written with AI? There's a bunch of clues.
1: Written, I guess I don't read enough things online to know
2: when somebody's promoting their event. Like there's a lot of native content that uses AI, and a lot of times it's my own people, and that makes me sad that they've gone to this level. Like if I see an eagle feather emoji, I can almost guarantee, because no one is googling eagle feather emoji, no one in the real world knows the keyboard command to make the eagle feather emoji come up. Like it's not a smiley face is a colon and a bracket, right? Like everybody knows that one. A crying face is a colon and an apostrophe and a bracket. Like everyone knows that. And then if you hit enter, it turns into, you know, the emoji that you did. Nobody has like, I don't know, dash, line, line, line, apostrophe, square bracket, line, dash, forward slash, backward slash, and then it's an eagle. Like no one knows that possible combination. So that, yeah, those are the signs that someone's using it.
1: There's also tons of AI ads
2: okay.
1: that you see now.
2: Really?
1: You'll see them on, say, on social media.
2: Yeah.
1: It'll be like a restaurant will be like, here's our specials for the week.
2: Yeah.
1: And you can just tell it's an AI picture. But even worse, I mean, we don't have cable TV at home, but say on streaming services, a lot of the ads for like betting apps
2: Okay.
1: And stuff, you can tell it's an AI commercial. Because you see how, like, the people move in weird ways?
2: Mm-hmm.
1: And it's a full 30-second commercial, entirely AI.
2: Ooh. Yeah. Yeah, I don't approve.
1: And then when you think about it, like, you have to be profitable. You're a betting app. People are, like, flooding you with money.
2: Yeah, you can hire Jamie Foxx to...
1: And like, you're making a
2: plug your
1: stinking AI video that's terrible.
2: Yeah.
1: You probably know the one I'm talking about. I don't know the name of the brand. I'm not going to say what they are. But the video is... It's World Cup themed because it's like people celebrating soccer games.
2: Okay.
1: And one of the scenes is a guy kind of doing those knee slides, like, you know, when they score and they might slide. He's like sliding through a dinner hall or something and knocking stuff over, and you can just tell it's all AI. But all the people sitting eating are wearing like Canada gear and.
2: Yeah.
1: It's gross.
2: I think I know the one you're talking about. I've seen when people use it in text, I think the disproportionate use of little emojis, like when they're making an announcement and they use a little microphone, or when they're giving like the date and they put a little calendar, and they're giving the time and they put a little clock and stuff like that. Like I just feel like it's become a little pervasive. And but even the style, like it, the way that it writes, it uses sort of melodrama and intensity for everything. Actually, I think it's Paul Wells. I follow Paul Wells' Substack. He's formerly a political writer for Maclean's. And he was talking about how, like, everybody's Facebook post for like a month was like about the existential threat that's coming. And you can only use that so, like, there's only so much where we can be, like, alarmed about, like, something. Like, if everyone's Facebook post is about something alarming happened. Did you know we are on the verge of a second Ferris wheel? Panic. Like, it, you know, like, just that sort of theme. So, yeah, that's the, but I think we're wise to it. I feel like it's, like, I'm not saying AI is, you know, is flopping per se, but I know, I'm hearing more and more stories about, like, industries that were, like, really hoping that AI would work and, but it's like, they thought, I mean, I do think that ABMs forever changed the banking industry, for example. I do think that the cash registers that you can check yourself out at. I think that the savvy stores still have the option for both, and they give you, like, cause sometimes you want a person to help you. Sometimes you have a question you want to ask. Sometimes you have an item and you need, like, a human being to explain the item to you. They also, though, I like the fact that they have people that still attend to when you go to the automated checkout. Like, I don't think they're just there watching you to make sure you don't steal. Though now that I think about it, I feel a little nervous that, like, I could not be stealing something. And if I see like a silent shopper or a security guard or something like that, like I get scared. Like I'm like, oh my God, they're going to catch me. And I'm like, wait, I'm not doing anything wrong. So, but yeah, with AI, I feel like we're getting wise to it. But the overuse of emojis, the flyers are the other one, that there's a certain aesthetic with this, like, I don't know, it's almost like a painted, like it's a tone rich, layery sort of look to the flyers that are, I don't know. Getting to be a lot.
1: I think we need to regulate things.
2: That'll never.
1: It's going too far, and it already is, but we're at a point where you can kind of draw a line in the sand.
2: Yeah.
1: Be like, okay, you know what? Like, we're dialing it back a bit. I think it's great as a tool. Say you need some information on something, because even I'll use it, like the Google AI.
2: Yep.
1: Maybe I'll snap a photo of something, just be like, oh, like, what can you tell me about this one thing? I want to know about this.
2: Yeah.
1: And then it gives you some things in 2 seconds, and oh, cool, I learned something.
2: Yeah.
1: But I think it should be illegal to use AI for an advertisement.
2: Yeah. Yeah, that makes sense. That makes sense. Yeah, or labeling, actually. I feel like if something's AI, you should, that's what I liked about those videos that people were doing. Like our friend Doug, people don't know Doug, so I feel like it's okay to say his name on air. We have a friend in our friend circle named Doug, and he was making these videos for everything. And I wasn't quite wise to it, but at one point there was this really high def, like high resolution video of him, and there was this beadwork project at Nathan Phillips Square. And it was like, the lighting was perfect, the drama of the situation was amazing, but the beadwork was so obviously fake. And he went in front of this crowd, and everything was done in this, like, amazing cinematic style. Doug is a very handsome guy, and he looked even more handsome in this video somehow. But because of the fakeness of the beadwork, like, it was just so obvious that it was a tell. But also, it had a little stamp that floated in the bottom, and I feel like that's the thing.
1: Yeah, and that's fine.
2: Yeah, and then,
1: it's for entertainment purposes, and it's disclosed.
2: Yeah, disclosure, that's the thing. That's what I would say. Like, if I were going to regulate it, you should have a thing that says, like, this has been made with AI content. I think they're doing it with movies.
1: I don't even think it should be allowed.
2: Like, if you're using it for script writing or for things like that, like, it like, again, there should be a limit to where it's used, but I think you should fully disclose the degree to which it's used. Some of it, I think, will work itself out, because the quality to me is not, like when we're talking about, I don't know, we're talking about The Matrix, right? And they're using CGI in The Matrix, and you know it's CGI, like, obviously they're doing it, but because the movie is so great anyways, like, that's fine. To me, it seems okay. But, like, I imagine now, if they made The Matrix now, who knows how many times they're going to reboot it, but if they're making The Matrix and it was the first time we'd ever seen it, I think they would be tempted to use AI. And then I think we would notice, and it would cheapen it, and it wouldn't become the cult or the, you know, the popular movie that it's become, I think. But
1: there was a new Matrix that came out just a few years ago.
2: They made a fourth Matrix?
1: Yeah.
2: Okay.
1: I never watched it, but it came out, yeah, like, I'm going to say maybe 2022. Maybe. Huh. Unless it's before that, and then, geez, time flies. But I know it came out a few years.
2: I'm gonna look up the Matrix series right now and see if I can.
1: I think it was called Matrix. I want to say Revolution.
2: Okay, all right.
1: Unless that was the third Matrix one.
2: In order.
1: That might have been the third movie. Yeah, so I'm wrong. What was it called? Just put Matrix 4.
2: There's the Matrix, The Matrix Reloaded,
1: The Matrix Resurrections,
2: Revolutions, and The Matrix Resurrections.
1: 2021. Yeah. Okay, so it was 5 years ago. Jeez.
2: Animatrix, Matrix Revolutions is 4. That came out. Oh, wow, right away, too, eh? So I thought, okay, The Matrix came out in 1999 and was much more popular than they thought it was going to be. And then Matrix Reloaded came out in 2003, and Revolutions came out later that year.
1: Wow, I didn't realize they were that quick.
2: And then Resurrections was 2021. And they as long as they have Keanu Reeves.
1: They have everybody.
2: Okay, all right. Alright, that's do they have Larry Fishburne?
1: I think so.
2: Okay. Sorry, Lawrence Fishburne.
1: Whatever. I knew what you meant. I remember everyone talks poorly of the second one, Matrix Reloaded.
2: Yep.
1: But I thought it was, like, the most fun watch. Obviously the first is the best movie as a whole.
2: Yeah.
1: But number two had kind of more of the funky fight scenes. And had those two kind of albino-looking twin agents.
2: Oh, that's right.
1: That were going after him. I just found the second one to me was the most fun to watch, even though it wasn't a great movie. But it was just, I don't know, I liked it.
2: I could burn a day just watching all the Matrix movies again. I'll watch the Matrix 1 again and again and again, just because I like to pretend like it's a standalone, like you don't know what he chooses. That's the appeal of it, is it could be. But yeah, I kind of want to set a day aside and watch all of them. We've got a couple texters here, and we've got to do our picks. It won't take as long because there are many fewer games, but. Spoiler alert, you had 5 correct picks, I had 3 correct picks. So you just rocked my picking world. We picked a couple wrong, and because there were some upsets. All right. Bob from Bob Fleet. The Spawn movie from 1997, I think is a good bad CGI. Yeah, it's interesting because, like, there's a lot of people that, like, hate AI, and I think to a degree, a lot of those people are justified. I really don't. It leaves a poor taste in my mouth. I love the Bills, but a CGI blue buffalo jumping off of a trailer through a table, I just don't need that in my life. Like I get it that as Bills fans, yay, we jump through tables, and yay, it's fun.
1: Yeah, but is,
2: like,
1: that just a video?
2: Yeah, it's just a video of a CGI.
1: Fun,
2: yeah.
1: Nothing wrong with CGI, because think that was still made by a person.
2: Or no, sorry, it's AI.
1: Oh, it's AI. Okay, it's AI. Then that sucks.
2: Yeah. Yeah, it's not, yeah. No,
1: have an actual person make a video.
2: And I guess that's the thing with CGI. Like Toy Story was a ton of work. as an all CGI movie,
1: especially for 1995.
2: Yeah, like it was tons and tons and tons of programming and work and labor and coordination, and it kind of makes it an artistic and an engineering marvel that meet together to make this. Same thing with 300, like the level of coordination and planning, and where they do use real actors and stuff like that. It's really, really something. But if you're just punching into a prompt like, oh, make a buffalo jump through a table off of a camper, like that's not a marvel of anything except for your ability to dream something up and let the machine do the work at the expense of gallons and gallons of water. My friend shared a video, and it's like, what's the capital of Vienna? Do you know the capital of Vienna?
1: The capital of Vienna?
2: Sorry, the capital of Austria.
1: Vienna.
2: What's the capital of Austria? And Google prompt. Instantly, Vienna. And then they did one now of asking the same question in 2026. What's the capital of Vienna? And it goes, thinking. And then it has a guy, and he goes, and he turns on a tap of water. And then he just starts letting it run out, and he goes, thinking. And he goes, are you thinking about traveling to Vienna? Would you like some travel options for heading to Vienna? Would you like me to recommend some restaurants that you could go
1: to? All about making
2: Would
1: sales.
2: You like me to have book some flights? But also the water's like running the whole time that they're like doing the thing. And I like the way they said it wastes water without saying it wastes water. It was clever.
0: Oh, I get
2: you. Yeah. That was the gist. That was the gist of it. And they don't give you a choice anymore on this. All right. Anyways, we've got texters. I promise we'll read the text. We're going to do our picks. You're checking out the Sunday morning, the weekend edition of conglomerating calamity. We'll be right back.
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4: Taking a look at your weather forecast. Today will be sunny with a high of 26, feeling like 29 with the Humidex. Clear skies this evening with a low of 15 overnight. Tomorrow will be sunny, becoming a mix of sun and cloud late in the morning, reaching a warm high of 31. And some more sun for Tuesday with a high of 30.
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1: No, that's 3.
0: Oh, really?
1: Yeah, okay. 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
0: Yeah, Matrix certified fresh. 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I go by, like, Rotten Tomatoes to me is like the Bible.
1: What does certified fresh mean?
0: It means like it's got an 85 or higher average.
1: Oh, Reloaded has a high
0: critic. Yeah.
1: I know a lot of people don't like it because I think story-wise it's kind of weak.
0: Okay.
1: But yeah, it's just fun. There's more intense, kind of cool. Because, you know, Matrix was kind of kung fu, but also not really.
0: Okay.
1: There's a lot more of that in it. So it's, I don't know. I liked it.
0: Matrix Revolutions is, it's got the little splat. It's got the little splat sign on it, which means the critics hated it. The critics gave it a 33, and then, but fans gave it a 60%.
1: I mean, because the ending's kind of cool, right?
0: I don't remember. Like, I gotta,
1: because that's the wrap up of the trilogy.
0: Okay,
1: yeah. So it's like, oh, here's how the trilogy ends. Cool, but yeah, I don't think it was a great. It was definitely the weakest of the three.
0: There. So when I go on Rotten Tomatoes and I look on the score, which that is my number one standard, I basically won't watch anything with less than an 80. Like, unless there's a clear reason for it, I tend to not want to do it. But if the fan meter is high, like a little popcorn one, and if that has a lot of people, then I'll definitely watch it over what the critics say.
1: I was curious because I was just talking to you off air about Obsession.
0: Yeah.
1: I recommended it last week.
0: Yeah.
1: And I asked if you had seen it and you said no.
0: Yep.
1: It's got very, very high on popcorn and tomato.
0: Oh yeah, 94 and 94.
1: Yeah.
0: And it's certified fresh, as you can see by the logo. So
1: that's what that means.
0: Yeah. So the Matrix movies, the Matrix is, I'm going to click through and it should give me the score. So it's got an 83 overall score, an 85% fan score, like, which is obvious. The movie's very popular. Matrix Reloaded is, I swear we're not going to do this for the whole time. Oh, it's only in the 70s. Interesting. And Resurrections, which is the most recent one, is in the 60s. Wow. So it's like, it's recommended, but it's not. Like, to me, 60s is skippable. 70s is like, I should get around to it. And 80s is like, I gotta make it a point to go and see it. So, but I don't think, I basically agree with Rotten Tomatoes. I've got one movie that was loved that I just did not enjoy. And I kind of want to see what the difference is between the critic. See, critics love this movie at 93%, and fans only gave it an 82%. Marty Supreme. I don't know if you ever ended up seeing it.
1: No, but I think I saw it on one of the streaming services. So okay. I do want to watch it just because, I don't know, I like ping pong.
0: Yeah. Yeah,
1: for sure. I would say I like Timothy Chalamet. I'm not like a super fan or anything, but I think he's a good actor. I like him.
0: I'm deciding. This movie didn't... Like he did a good job acting in the movie. So, but also there was a lot going on in the movie that gave him the context to do it. So, but I better... I want to grab Tex, and then we got to do our picks. And then we'll see where the show lands in the waning minutes. Of course, send us your thoughts if you have thoughts on the things we're saying. Lord Bear Brett. FYI, Ice Cream Maker, Ice Cream Chef is the title of one who makes ice cream. Oh, okay. All right. An ice cream maker. Thank you. Good one in 824. Thank you, Jace. You scream ice cream. Remember that all the way back from Rainbow Diaries was the ice cream soda bar burger joint of Niagara Falls. Nice.
1: Diaries. I also read that as Diaries at first.
0: Oh.
1: Rainbow Diaries.
0: That could be something completely different. I won't take it there. I'll just leave it at that. Thank you for the correction. Jace's mom, Lori from Tacoma. Salutations. Great show, folks. Famous bald men. Paul Schaefer. Paul Schaefer and the CBS Orchestra from the David Letterman show. Does that ring a bell to you?
1: No.
0: Oh, really? Okay. All right. Were you a Letterman fan? I love Letterman.
1: I know David Letterman.
0: Oh, man. What I wouldn't give to have just 10% of that man's talent. He is so good. Terry O'Quinn in Lost and Common, Silo, and more.
1: Yeah, Common. I'd say he's one of the better rappers turned actor.
0: Okay. I don't remember him as an actor, but I love Common.
1: You don't remember as an actor? He's been in a few things. Yeah, he's in the show Silo.
0: Okay.
1: And then I know he had a part in Movie 43.
0: Okay.
1: Common actually was the narrator of Kid Cudi's first Man on the Moon album.
0: Okay.
1: Like in between songs and stuff, he like narrated the whole story.
0: Is Kid Cudi like a conscious rapper?
1: What do you mean?
0: Like Common's a conscious rapper. I think Tribe Called Quest is other conscious rappers, like rappers who intentionally try to use hip hop as a means to raise awareness about causes or to do good or to like tell a story.
1: I guess I wouldn't say causes per se, but all of his albums are basically like what I'm feeling and will it help somebody.
0: Okay.
1: So like basically it's very much mental health coded.
0: Okay.
1: Always has been. He has an album about being very, very low, and he has an album about being happy. So it's all just kind of like, here's what I'm feeling, and that's what I care about. Like, it means something to me, and hopefully it can mean something to somebody as well.
0: Okay. All right. That sounds cool. All right. That's a good list. Robert from Teal. When someone asks me how you're doing, I reply, buy one, get two free. Thank you for that. Lord Mayberry. Pink Floyd at 8:45. Thanks again, Jace. Oh yeah, Jace is here. He aims to please. Danny from Port Weller. Morning, guys. Do you recommend the TV series Silo? I heard you just mentioned it. Yeah, is it good?
1: Have not watched it.
0: Okay.
1: Heard good things from a couple different people. The commercial for the new season is constantly popping up whenever we're watching something.
0: Is it the new Apple TV? It's an Apple TV.
1: Yes, it is.
0: Okay.
1: So it keeps popping up. I forget, whatever. I think on Crave, like whatever we're watching stuff on.
0: Yep.
1: It's just like every commercial is Silo, followed by the Air Emirates commercial. That's like all we get every single break. So it's like, I'm getting sick of seeing it, but yeah, I've heard good things. I think it's about like post-apocalyptic-y kind of future.
0: Now that I know the Common's in it, I gotta watch it.
1: I've heard very good things.
0: It's got an 88% for season one and 92% for season two. Season three is 100%, which is amazing. So that sounds promising. And your mom likes Silo. So I picture your mom as a woman of good taste. So that's good enough reason for me. I don't want to run out of time to do our soccer picks. And I feel like this is actually the most soccer light show that we've had. So for people that are like, oh, those guys just talk about soccer for 3 hours. I'm into it though. I'm here for it. I wished I could have stayed awake last night, though I would have been disappointed, because I just want Argentina to get knocked out. It's just too obvious. They're not the Patriots of like world soccer or anything like that. Like they've only won one World Cup, but still, they're just not the team that I want. Okay. All right. Our last picks. So Brazil versus Norway. We both picked Brazil. That didn't work out. I think that's where everyone started to hear of Holland. Mexico versus England. You picked England. I remember. I was like, I don't know. I said Mexico was going to cakewalk all over England or trounce all over them. Did you watch that game at all?
1: No, but
0: I watched
1: it. Was Mexico up early or am I mistaken?
0: I think England went up early. I think England had two goals early.
1: Yeah, and then Mexico got one back. Oh, yeah, that was a close game.
0: I think Mexico tied it up, and then England won it. Is how I believe the game. England got a goal,
1: and they got red carded.
0: Mexico got a goal right away, and then England that's what it was. England got the first goal. And it seemed unlikely because Mexico was just outplaying them. Like when you looked at the stats of like the amount of time that like Mexico was on offense or in some sort of like striking relative area, like they dominated the game except that they weren't getting it in the net. And so, yeah, England shockingly took them out. Mexico did outplay them. But as you said, like, England is no slouch of a team, obviously. Obviously, they're doing really well now. So, so you won that one. Portugal versus Spain. We all picked Spain. Spain beat Portugal. Belgium over the States. We both picked Belgium over the States, and they won that game pretty handily in spite of the alleged presidential meddling.
1: Love it.
0: That happened there. Argentina beat Egypt for whatever reason. Oh, that was the game. I'm not saying that FIFA is crooked, but FIFA could have done a better job with consistency. They should have went to the video replay on Argentina's last goal in that, and I think it would have satisfied a lot of fans, because I think video replay would have held up the result that was established. But if they would have went to video replay, then I think the controversy of Egypt looking like they lost the game because the refs were calling it in favor of Argentina would have been put to rest. But it was a game that was a lot closer than, like, again, on paper, Argentina is a much better team than Egypt, and they just won that game. Like, they just won it. But you did predict that. I predicted Egypt. I would have retired from predicting soccer games if Egypt would have somehow pulled off that upset, which they almost did, but it's not horseshoes and it's not hand grenades, so almost doesn't count. Switzerland versus Colombia. You pick Colombia.
1: Yeah, just because they looked so good in the tournament.
0: Okay.
1: I knew that was a close one. And then it went 0-0 into penalties.
0: I got lucky and won by picking Switzerland, and then France versus Morocco. Again, I picked Morocco. I just went sentimental on that one, and that was not close. I think the game was 0-0 at halftime, and everybody was pretty impressed. And then France in the second half. Oh, and Mbappe missed a penalty kick.
1: Yeah,
0: which is wild. Like, of all the people, yeah, he should have channeled his inner Swimbappe, and maybe he could have pulled that one out. So anyways, you picked 5 correct games. I picked 3 correct games. You're up by 2. The only way I could beat you now is if you unsuccessfully pick the rest of the games, and if I successfully pick all of them. I am going, how are we going to do this here? J and K. Okay. In France versus Spain, who do you like for that one?
1: Man, like, so I'm rooting for Spain the rest of the way.
0: Okay.
1: I want them to win.
0: Okay.
1: I think I'm going to take them just because I want them to win.
0: Okay.
1: But I honestly think France might just be too much.
0: Okay.
1: Their front four is just so strong.
0: Yeah.
1: So, yeah, I'm picking Spain because, you know, go Spain. But I just have this hunch that France is, I think they're the team to just do it this year. I don't know.
0: Okay.
1: They're just so good.
0: I am going to pick France. I really did fall in love with Mbappe. Like, it's cliche to say game changer and, like, clutch and all that, but the man is just magical. He's just magical when he has the ball. So, England and Argentina?
1: Again, my gut's telling me Argentina, but I'm going England. I'm going England. I feel like Argentina had a pretty easy path. Like, yeah, they're looking good, but they haven't played anybody phenomenal yet. Whereas England's had kind of a weird tournament, and they've had to play some decent teams. So I'm taking England there.
0: I'm going with England too. I just can't with Argentina. It's just something about that team that I just don't like them. Mm-hmm. And I don't like England, but I don't like Argentina more.
1: As much as I'd love to see Spain in the final, I guess I don't care who they play, but I'd like them to get through France. How funny would it be to see a France versus England final? Like
0: the English Channel.
1: The all-time rivals of Europe.
0: Yeah.
1: Like thousands of years of hatred all comes down to these 90 minutes in, I don't know where they're playing, Los Angeles.
0: I appreciate you so much, Jace. CJ, thanks for joining the show. Nikki with Swagway.
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4: Good morning. I'm Christine Jansen. Here's what's making news. Toronto police say two people were killed and several others have been injured after a shooting at the popular Salsa on St. Clair Festival. Police say the shooting happened shortly after 8 p.m. with two guns recovered and several areas blocked off for investigation. While speaking to reporters on the scene, Toronto Mayor Olivia Chow denounced the violence.
5: I'm deeply disturbed and angry about this reckless, irresponsible act of violence. And right in the middle of a festival attended by families, children, seniors, and just beyond words how disturbed I am.
4: Salsa on St. Clair is an annual festival held in Midtown Toronto to celebrate Latin culture, food, and music, with an estimated 13,000 people attending this year. No arrests have been made so far. A new deal has been struck for a 3-year labor contract between a union representing Canadian auto workers and Ford Motor Co. The tentative agreement covers roughly 5,000 workers at 5 plants in southern Ontario and 1 in Alberta. Details are being kept under wraps until they can be presented to union members for ratification. Negotiations began on June 22, 2026, coming at a time when deals at all three of the big American automakers were set to expire. The union opted to negotiate with Ford first, a move similar to the one it took during the last round of talks in 2023. Negotiations with Stellantis and General Motors are expected to begin after the Ford agreement is ratified. Officials in both Canada and the United States have confirmed that the Gordie Howe International Bridge connecting Ontario to Michigan will open on July 27th.
6: U.S. President Donald Trump said in his Truth Social post that he was able to cut a better deal for the United States. Trump said that the original deal was unacceptable to him, but praised the new one as great and fair. The news comes after a planned ribbon-cutting ceremony in June was delayed as the Trump administration looked to renegotiate a long-standing agreement between Canada and the U.S. Canada's infrastructure minister also confirmed that Canada and Michigan have agreed to open the bridge with the support of the United States government. Diana Mussina, The Canadian Press.
4: And wiener dog races return to the Fort Erie racetrack today. Around 3 p.m. after horse racing ends, the friendly, non-wagering event is fun for the whole family. Fluffy the Clown will be in attendance, and there will be plenty of food trucks on site for a bite to eat. Spectator attendance is free, and so is parking. Now taking a look at sports, they're down to the final four at the FIFA World Cup. France will face Spain on Tuesday in Arlington, Texas in one semifinal, while England and defending champion Argentina will square off in Atlanta on Wednesday in the other semifinal. Yesterday, England beat Norway 2-1 in extra time, while Argentina also needed extra time to get past Switzerland 3-1. To the Diamond, the Toronto Blue Jays will aim to win their 3-game weekend series in San Diego today. The Jays, who opened the series with a 5-3 win on Friday, lost 8-7 last night. Right-hander Kevin Gausman will be on the mound for the Jays. And back here at home, the Niagara River Lions take on the Montreal Alliance for a home game at the Meridian Center today. And the St. Catharines Junior A Athletics lacrosse team kick off their postseason run today at Canada Games Park, where they face Burlington in round one of their best of seven series. For more local news that matters to you, head to cktvnews.com. 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
4: Taking a look at your weather forecast. Today will be sunny with a high of 26, feeling like 29 with the Humidex. Clear skies this evening with a low of 15 overnight. Tomorrow will be sunny, becoming a mix of sun and cloud late in the morning, reaching a warm high of 31. And some more sun for Tuesday with a high of 30.
15: It's the TED Radio Hour from NPR. I'm Manoush Zomorodi. On the show today, the psychology of winning. Have you ever wondered what is going on in the mind of a professional athlete?
16: Part of my personality from the time that I can remember is that when the lights were shining, when the moment of the game came down to the last second, to the last play, when the attention and the focus turned toward me, there was something greater in my spirit that came alive.
15: This is Olympic gold medalist and World Cup champion Abby Wambach. She played for the U.S. women's national soccer team from 2001 to 2015 and is widely regarded as one of the greatest soccer players of all time.
16: And now in my retirement, I am an author, a podcaster, and an avid U.S. women's national team fan.
15: But on July 11th, 2011, she had a lot to prove. It was the quarterfinals of the Women's World Cup in Dresden, Germany. Team USA versus Brazil, and Brazil's legendary striker, Marta Vieira da Silva.
16: There is a healthy rivalry between USA and Brazil in 2011. Marta's at the top of her game. I am at the top of my game. And if Marta just had the game of her life, which was always possible when Marta stepped on the field, then you just had to figure out how to deal with that as best as you can. We scored an early goal. And what people don't know about what was going on inside the stadium is when we scored that early goal, we were like, listen, let's keep possession. Because it was early. I mean, we still had a lot of soccer left. So we were keeping possession. And I remember the crowd, they want to see excitement. They want to see soccer and football really happening.
15: Team USA was sitting on the ball, taking their time, trying to keep the score at 1-0, which really annoyed the fans.
16: So the crowd kind of started to turn against us in a way and start to back the Brazilian side. They wanted a game.
15: Mm-hmm.
16: A game they ended up getting. I think about the 60th minute, one of our defenders, Rachel Buehler, ends up getting into a collision with Marta, ends up drawing a straight red card inside the penalty box. So not only is Brazil awarded a penalty, but we now lose a player. We are now playing with 10 women. And, oh God, that was such, I'm experiencing like stress as if I'm right back there. So we get ready for the penalty shot.
15: Brazil takes the shot against USA's goalie Hope Solo.
16: Hope saves it. And we're freaking out. We're all like, oh my gosh, this is great, you know? Well, the referee says, no. Hope moved early. And so they got to retake the penalty and then Brazil scores the penalty. 1-1, 60th minute. Team USA is down a player. And I'm just thinking, oh, this is not good. This is not good. We play for the next 30 minutes and it's an intense game. You know, there's not many chances from either team, really. Regulation ends and it goes into extra time. And Marta, God, I'll never forget it where I was standing. They get a corner kick and somehow she scores this goal. And I, God, I just remember screaming from that point on, we just need one good chance. We just need one good chance. We are fighting for our lives. We are fighting to stay in this tournament. This would be, I think, at the time, the earliest exit the U.S. would ever

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1: Myself, I am pleading, I am willing, I am all things, I'm everything all at once.
2: Because the clock is ticking at this point, right?
1: Yeah, the clock is ticking. The ball is basically, I think, on our own goal line where Hope Solo is standing, the end of the field. And I'm screaming, like, just kick it north, like, direct. We need to get to the goal. We've got, I felt like we only had a few seconds, which we did. We only had a few seconds left until the referee was going to call the game.
2: Teammate Megan Rapinoe gets the ball.
1: Megan takes a couple of touches, and you have to understand the relationships that we all have. Like, these are plays that we have done 1,000 times with each other. But the problem is Megan is now basically on the half mark. So she's probably like 40 yards away from the end line. And I'm at the top of the box. And so this delivery and this angle and the trajectory has probably never been attempted. But because it was such late game heroics, Pino was like, I know Abby's in there. I'm just going to take a couple touches. I'm going to look up and then I'm going to look down. And as soon as Megan looked up and as soon as she put her head down, I knew the ball was coming toward me. And as soon as the ball came off of her foot, for whatever reason, I knew that that ball was coming to my head. I knew it. The only thing in my mind was, don't screw this up. I knew I was going to head the ball. Would the keeper save it or not? Well, as the ball is approaching my head, I see a pair of gloves come into my vision and come out of my vision as the ball is striking my head. I realize the goalkeeper has come out and missed the ball. Nobody is in the goal. I have a wide open net. Now I'm thinking, if I miss this, this would be the biggest embarrassment in the whole wide world. My head connects with the ball. You know, your eyes have to shut when the ball hits your head. And then when the ball comes off your head, your eyes open back up. But I heard the roar of the crowd before I could see the ball. And the roar of the crowd was so loud that I black out. Like, I don't have a recollection of the ball hitting the back of the net.
2: Moments like this are what athletes and their fans live for. And whether it's on the field, during a crucial exam, or while giving the biggest presentation of your life, going for the win can be exhilarating and terrifying. So what are the best ways to set ourselves up for success? On the show today, the psychology of winning. Why we love watching people compete at the top of their game, and how we can manage our own anxieties in high-pressure situations. Which brings us back to Abby Wambach. Her header in the 2011 World Cup quarterfinals is legendary. And over the years, Abby has replayed that moment over and over again in her mind.
1: Because I've wondered, how the heck did that happen? What about me? What about my brain, my body, my spirit is different than somebody else to be able to do that? Is it just like right place, right time? Or is it like the sincere openness to utter annihilation, had that gone the opposite way? Right? Like, I try to tell my kid, the more open you can be to be completely devastated by something, the more possibility opens up to you. And I think that that's true in life. I think that's true in love. I know that that's true in sport. The more you open your

0: yourself up to devastation, the more possibility will be open to you. Mm-hmm. And that's what this moment was. And I believe deeply in all of my being that some of the best athletes we watch and some of the biggest moments we've been able to watch, we gather the energy of everybody watching and we are somehow able to tap into that will, to tap into that desperation and to give it what it wants. And so I think that that's what happened. And P.S., folks, this only tied the game. We go into the penalty kick shootout. Allie Krieger finishes it off for us to win. I hope Solo also saved one. That was the reason why we were able to win in five. Yeah, my God, like, I feel exhausted just explaining all of it.
1: Yeah, because I can feel you reliving it. I mean, it must be addictive, this feeling.
0: Yep. You know, there's really not much that you can compare that kind of thing with. Winning the game in that fashion, in that way, it was just so unbelievable. It made me famous. It brought the popularity and fandom back to women's soccer the way that it kind of was when Mia Hamm was present and starting the women's soccer sports revolution in this country. That moment was everything.
1: When you have a moment like that, is there a sense that you can like, whew, take a deep breath, maybe rest on your laurels a little bit?
0: I remember the next day, Pia, our coach, she sat us in a circle. She wanted everybody to go one by one and tell their story, how they experienced it. Hmm. She knew that this moment was bigger than this one specific team. What she was trying to give us was a space to be able to be like, that just happened. Be proud and be amazed and be awed. And at the end of that meeting, she said, okay, we have to move on to France. We still haven't won anything here. That we will be able to celebrate for the rest of our lives. But today is a new day and we need to move forward.
2: That's Abby Wambach. Her podcast is called We Can Do Hard Things. And by the way, the U.S. team ended up losing in the final of that World Cup, but came back 4 years later in 2015 and, with Abby, won the championship. On the show today, the psychology of winning. I'm Manoush Zomorodi, and you're listening to the TED Radio Hour from NPR. 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
2: It's the TED Radio Hour from NPR. I'm Manoush Zomorodi. On the show today, the psychology of winning. We just heard how soccer great Abby Wambach was able to turn a crucial moment into a clutch goal. But what if she'd whiffed? Totally missed the ball. For every win, there's an example of someone at the worst possible time choking.
4: Yeah. Did you perform worse than you expected, given what you could do? To me, that's a choke.
2: This is the president of Dartmouth College.
4: My name is Sion Bylock.
2: Sion is also a cognitive scientist who spent most of her career studying what happens in our brains when we crack under pressure. For Sion, there was one particular day in high school when this happened to her, and she will never forget it.
4: I was playing soccer. I was the goalkeeper, which is a pressure-filled position. All eyes are on you. And I was playing as part of the California State team, which is part of the Olympic Development Program.
2: Wow.
4: So it was a big deal. And I remember turning around and realizing that the national coach, the coach that would select somebody to come up and play on the national team, was standing behind me. And I first just shook it off, but I remember really all of a sudden becoming really self-aware of everything I was doing, from breathing to moving. And soon after that, the ball came towards me. Someone was dribbling down the field, and I essentially was in slow motion. almost thinking about how it was playing like the coach was watching me. And I missed such an easy shot.
1: Oh.
4: And shortly after that, it happened again.
1: Oh.
4: And really blew my chances to play at the next level and shook me to my core about whether I could perform well when it mattered.
1: Okay, so is that why you became a cognitive scientist?
4: I definitely do me search, so trying to understand how I can perform better under pressure. And when I got to university, I found this amazing major called cognitive science where you could actually ask questions about how you were performing, what happened in the brain and body as people learn and perform at their best. And one of the things I realized was that there was a lot of research focused on how people learn. Whether it's how you learn as a young child, how you learn to become an expert in everything from chess to athletics to music. But there was less research focused on what happened when someone was pretty highly skilled and all of a sudden they didn't perform well. And I wanted to ask that question.
1: How do you even go about studying what happens in the brain? Can you take me through the process that you went through to try and pinpoint where things, I guess, go wrong?
4: Yeah. I mean, so I'm interested in performance at all kinds of different levels and in different tasks. And one of the first things that we actually did when I was in graduate school and first studying this is we set up a lab with a putting green and we invited professional golfers in. And we put them under pressure and looked to see what happened if they got worse in terms of how they putted.
1: Oh, it's called the yips, right? When you like just completely whiff the ball, but you're actually a very good golfer.
4: Yeah. I mean, the yips is one way that it's been described, or just choking under pressure. And golf is a great sport to study this because people certainly can play differently depending on what's on the line and who's around them.
1: What did those golfers tell you?
4: It was really interesting. So we had pretty high level golfers, whether it was Division I golf team or some professional golfers. And one thing that they told us is that when they putted well, they actually couldn't really remember what they were doing. They were sort of in a zone. And when we asked them for their memory, they couldn't tell us much. It's, you know, why I always think professional athletes after a really good game either thank their moms or they thank God. Like when people ask them questions, they can't tell you what they did because they were playing, in a sense, out of their mind. They weren't focusing on what they were doing.
1: Mm.
4: But when they performed poorly, they actually were paying a lot of attention to every step of what they were doing. And this gave us insight that maybe counterintuitively, one of the reasons people flub under pressure, especially in athletics, is they start paying too much attention to their performance, things that should just run on autopilot.
1: Hmm. Do we know how, I guess, good someone has to be as an athlete, or I guess any skill that they have, public speaking or anything where they're under pressure? Is there a level of achievement that they reach when they can do this autopilot thing and don't have to talk themselves through every step while they're actually doing it?
4: It's a really good question, and I don't think there's a one-size-fits-all answer. And we're all really expert at certain things. Like, you shuffle down the stairs all the time, and if I asked you what you were doing with your knee, you'd probably fall on your face. So we're all experts in certain things.
1: So this actually happened to me, not under pressure, just I was carrying a laundry basket down the stairs, and I, you know, was like, be careful. Be careful. And I like looked and I felt very nervous about falling. So I guess that is high pressure.
4: Yeah.
1: And I was thinking so much that I flubbed it and fell and actually broke my foot. So, yeah. So I have actually experienced that.
4: It turns out it would have been better if you just hummed a song or thought of a key word and just kept on going down the stairs.
1: Yeah. I mean, there's something actually very reassuring about this idea of our brain being able to take over without us having to pay attention.
4: Yeah. I mean, it's how we do all sorts of things in our lives. I mean, we're getting bombarded with all sorts of information that we don't pay attention to at particular moments. And sometimes, like, you're probably not thinking about your foot right now, but now you are because I told you about it. We do a lot of things outside of conscious control. And a lot of what my research has shown is actually you have to trust yourself and be able to perform that way because that's how you're going to have the best outcome.
1: Sion Bailak picks up from the TED stage.
5: My research team and I have studied this phenomenon of overattention, and we call it paralysis by analysis. In one study, we asked college soccer players to dribble a soccer ball and to pay attention to an aspect of their performance that they would not otherwise attend to. We asked them to pay attention to what side of the foot was contacting the ball. We showed that performance was slower and more error-prone when we drew their attention to the step-by-step details of what they were doing. When the pressure is on, we're often concerned with performing at our best, and as a result, we try and control what we're doing to force the best performance. A lot of it comes down to the prefrontal cortex, that front part of our brain that sits over our eyes and usually helps us focus in positive ways. It often gets hooked on the wrong things. The end result is that we actually screw up.
1: It feels important to mention gymnastics. Simone Biles is, of course, the most famous example of being at the absolute top of her field and then dropping out after experiencing what people in gymnastics call the twisties, this sense of not knowing where your body is in space. Is that different than what you're talking about, paralysis by analysis?
4: No, I mean, I actually think it's really similar in terms of this idea that all of a sudden what had gone on autopilot, what she knew how to do, didn't feel right. And then when she needs to focus on where she's going to land, for example, she isn't able to. And so it's a form of your performance changing because of what's happening mentally. That's what she didn't say, I've injured my foot, right? She injured her ability to attend to what she wanted and to not attend to what she didn't.
1: And do you think stress, anxiety, the pressure of the moment makes that out of syncness happen between the brain and the body? Or could that have happened at any point?
4: Well, I think the yips, which sometimes just creep up out of nowhere in golf and other sports and, you know, in baseball it's happened. Sometimes it happens out of nowhere. But there is a body of research that suggests that when you are really stressed, when all eyes are on you, that actually can be an avenue that changes how you think about how you're going to perform and can induce some of whether it's the twisties or the yips or performing poorly under pressure.
1: So talk us through what you think are some easy hacks, I guess, to not let our prefrontal cortex get hooked on the wrong things.
4: Well, first, I think practice is key. Not just practicing a toast you have to give at a wedding or a speech without anyone watching you. You got to practice under the conditions you're going to perform under. So if you're giving that toast and you want to practice to perfection, you got to practice in front of your friends. You got to make yourself a little nervous. Even practicing in front of a mirror, it increases self-consciousness so that you're ready to go when you're on the big stage or it's that big day.
1: I read that the golfer Jack Nicklaus used to think about his pinky toes.
4: Yeah. That's another idea. It's sort of a crutch to not overthink the step-by-step details. So either thinking about your pinky toe or having a keyword or a mantra or a swing thought, anything that sort of takes you from spending too much time dwelling on the details of what you're doing. So when I was playing soccer and then lacrosse, I started the game with a song. Like I always had Take It Easy by the Eagles in my head. And now when I go into an important talk or presentation, it pops up in my head. I start singing it.
1: That's your soundtrack for doing like well without stressing out.
4: That is my soundtrack.
1: So I do have to ask, you have a very stressful job. But when you were first learning about all of these things, about what was going on in our brains, did it change the way that you approached your work?
4: Yeah, it's a great question. And I think for me, the most exciting part of my work is showing that you can get better at things with practice and you can learn how to perform and lead in different situations. And so for me, the idea that you're not born a choker or a thriver, that everyone has to practice and that's how you are able to show what you know when it matters most, I think gives me hope.
6: And hello, class of 2024. This is so exciting.
4: At Dartmouth, we had commencement this weekend. We had Roger Federer gave this commencement speech, which was absolutely amazing.
6: Today, I want to share a few lessons I've relied on.
4: And he talked about this whole idea that even though oftentimes people would say he was effortless in what he did, it was the farthest thing from the truth.
6: Effortless is a myth. I mean it. I say that as someone who has heard that word a lot, effortless. People would say my play was effortless. Most of the time, they meant it as a compliment. But it used to frustrate me when they would say he barely broke a sweat or is even trying.
1: I mean, I want to make clear to people who maybe aren't tennis fans that, you know, he is one of the greatest players of all time. And one of the key things he's known for is being cool as a cucumber under pressure.
4: Yeah, he had to train himself to be consistent.
6: The truth is, I had to work very hard to make it look easy. I spent years whining, swearing, throwing my racket before I learned to keep my cool.
4: And then he spent a lot of time practicing how not to pay attention to what he was doing in those moments, how to trust himself and what he knew.
6: I didn't get where I got them pure talent alone. I got there by trying to outwork my opponents. I believed in myself, but belief in yourself has to be earned. Trusting yourself is a talent. Embracing the process, loving the process is a talent.
1: I mean, what a life lesson for those students to hear right at a pivotal moment when they are about to embark on a very uncertain journey.
4: It was a life lesson for me, right? It's never too late to go back to those basics and to be in a situation where you really, you feel you can trust yourself in that most important situation. Whenever, still to this day, whenever I give talks where I'm a little nervous, I remind myself that I know my material, my research better than anyone else in the room, which is true. And so even if I mess up or don't get everything exactly right, like, I'm probably the harshest critic of myself relative to anyone else. And that's pressure relieving in a way.
1: That's cognitive scientist and Dartmouth College president, Sion Bylock. Her book is called Choke, What the Secrets of the Brain Reveal About Getting It Right When You Have To. You can see her full talk at TED.com. On the show today, the psychology of winning. So we have been talking about how each of us, whether we are an athlete or not, can put ourselves in the right mindset to score. But what is it about competition that we find so compelling to watch? Why do we spend millions of hours and dollars gaping at people kicking or throwing around a ball?
7: We want to see some form of transformation. You want to watch your protagonist grow. That's really what it is.
1: This is sports journalist Kate Fagan. Kate has thought a lot about why some sports captivate viewers, while others, particularly women's sports, don't.
7: And that's something women's sports has suffered from, too, this idea that, like, collectively as a culture, we haven't decided it matters. So when it comes to people tuning in, you start to get that, well, if this thing doesn't matter culturally, then I'm doing it almost as a form of charity. Like, do it for our young girls, as opposed to, no, these are the best in the world, and if we actually treated women's sports with the respect, like, you wouldn't need to think of it as a charity.
1: Kate began questioning why it was such a challenge to get people to pay more attention to women's sports years ago when she started out as a sports commentator at ESPN.
8: When I worked at ESPN and I would do a TV show, I was in the production room and I was always pitching women's sports stories.
1: Here's Kate Fagan on the TED stage.
8: It almost never worked. Every once in a while, it would work. But this thing would happen when we would do a women's sports segment. Many of the other men on the segment, they didn't really do their homework. So they were kind of blah. Then the segment would be kind of blah. There's actually a term for this. It's called gender bland. And then the segment would end, and the producer would be like, see, this is why we never do women's sports, because they're boring. When a men's segment fell flat, the problem was us. We would redo it. All right, come on, do your homework. Pick it up. We're doing that again. When a segment on women's sports fell flat, The problem was women's sports. The reality is that just existing in our culture, you will know a dozen men's storylines. I mean, these things are literally push notified to your phone. Or you're at a bar or a doctor's office and the talking heads are giving you the latest NBA drama. In America, osmosis will have you knowing men's sports storylines. So, who tells the storylines of women's sports today? If we're willing to inspect what actually spikes our heart rate and pushes us to the edge of our seats, instead of just assuming we know, we can all collectively make the sports world a more equitable place.
7: I started to notice that it's not as if people just don't care about women's sports. There are environments and there are circumstances in which people are caring about women's sports. So I started to think, along with a lot of my female colleagues at ESPN, like, what are the common denominators when this does happen, when people care about women's sports? Because it felt to me like that could also answer the broader question of why we watch sports.
2: In a minute, the key ingredients Kate believes every athletic event needs to make it impossible for us to turn away. Today on the show, the psychology of winning. I'm Manoush Zomorodi, and you're listening to the TED Radio Hour from NPR. 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It's the TED Radio Hour from NPR. I'm Manoush Zomorodi. On the show today, the psychology of winning. And we were just talking to sports journalist Kate Fagan about why women's sports have struggled to get equal footing. Kate says to understand what the problem is, we need to go back to basics. And why people love watching sports to begin with.
7: You know, the billions of dollars that are poured into it, we've gotten so far away from understanding what actually drives our investment in it. If you strip that all away at its base, like, what are you left with? Like, what are the common denominators?
2: For many, she says, sports start out as a family affair.
9: The noise is terrific here at the racecourse as Wrexham look to start off a new era at the club.
2: Take the recent FX show, Welcome to Wrexham. It's a documentary series about a failing Welsh soccer team that then gets bought by two Hollywood actors, Ryan Reynolds and Rob McElhenney.
10: I don't think I really understood the weight of it until we stepped into that stadium.
2: The saga goes well beyond the scoreboard. It's about how the citizens of this depressed post-industrial town intertwine their identity with their team. This is a place where many people have Wrexham tattoos and are buried in coffins draped in Wrexham flags.
11: People say it's only a game, but it's not. It's more than that. You know, this football club means everything to people in this town.
2: Kate calls this kind of fandom generational inheritance. And many women's sports, she says, just don't have it yet.
7: There's so many veins of generational inheritance in sports. There's the one that does take time and literal family generations where you can actually say, well, why am I a New York Met fan? Well, because my grandpa was a Brooklyn Dodgers fan and then they left for LA and then the next team that we got was the New York Mets. And there's something bigger than yourself about that. I think why we love sports at its core is for the culture and community of it. And whether it's your literal community, it's like your city team, or you live out of state and it's your grandmother's favorite team or your grandfather's favorite team, that's all part of community as well. And then pair that, and they often go hand in hand, with cultural value. Like, we want to be in on what culture's talking about. And you've seen that happen with women's sports over the last few years. Its cultural value has risen dramatically, meaning that the community is bigger, meaning that now you're a part of something outside of a small group, but that you feel like the culture is telling you has value. And then more people come into that circle and then it grows.
1: Okay, so that's why we love watching an established sports team. But what does it take to get people to watch a new sport or an athlete that we've never heard of, or for that matter, a women's sports team that hasn't been around that long?
7: Well, I think sports blossom in our minds when they have two things, when they have stakes to them and when we understand the storylines within them.
1: Here's Kate Fagan again on the TED stage.
8: This is what burns at the center of sports. In the Olympics, we have all agreed a gold medal matters. Same with the World Cup. And now, paired with this agreed upon stakes, we also have, at the Olympics and the World Cup, very obvious storyline. One person has a USA jersey on, someone else has a different country's jersey on. All right. We've got agreed upon stakes. We've got very obvious storylines. Of course, now we're going to have a commitment to even deeper storytelling, which is how we end up teary-eyed after a 3.5-minute NBC vignette about a Romanian gymnast. Yeah? You have everything you need now for the next 2 hours of competition. An Olympic gold medal is on the line. And you've got your storyline. Romanian gymnast desperately overcoming the odds. Boom. Storylines drive up the stakes. Higher stakes, more storylines. And on and up we go.
7: You see it played out so much in the Olympics because you're dealing with like these very random sports often that aren't in the limelight. You're dealing with all different countries whose athletes we probably have no name recognition for. And so NBC spends, you know, whatever their budget is every Olympics to build these little vignettes so that when we're watching an obscure sporting event, all of a sudden we're invested.
1: I mean, to me, English major, I'm like, of course, it's Joseph Campbell, the hero's journey, right? It's like those old methodologies of sending someone on a quest and then they have to overcome. Like, there's the miracle on ice. There's the Cubs winning the World Series in 2016, or Muhammad Ali, who built himself into a mythology. That's always been the case, would you say?
7: Yeah. For the same reason we watch a movie or we read a book, obviously we want to watch something where we fully believe everyone on the field or court is pursuing the championship with as much passion as they possibly can. But like, let's say Caitlin Clark, for example.
1: That's the college player who turned pro and got women's basketball a lot of attention recently.
7: Yeah. I think we could have a decade long storyline of her. I live in Charleston, and I was walking to the local coffee shop, and there were two guys, both of them older than 60, shooting around, and I was just walking past, and they were talking about Caitlin Clark. And one of them was like, her game still needs to develop, right? But those are the storylines. You're watching because you know the players, and what happens matters. And because it matters, you have a vested interest in if they win or not. But that doesn't mean if they don't win, you're not watching the following year.
1: Hmm. So I do want to ask you, we have talked about why people love watching sports, but what about talking sports or sports language? I feel like, you know, whether people love sports or not, we all use sports terminology and metaphors all the time. Like, oh, he struck out, or keep your head in the game. Kate, do you have a favorite metaphor, something that you think about often?
7: Well, this is a little selfish one, but like my dad, he passed away from ALS, but he taught me basketball, and he always used to say, and he was just talking about basketball, always make your last dribble the hardest. And he just meant that when you're going for a pull-up jumper, like you really got to pound the basketball into the floor on that last dribble because like you want it bouncing up into your shooting motion. And, you know, you don't leave it behind you, but like he would always say it to me in high school and I'd always be like, make your last dribble the hardest, make your last dribble the hardest. It was very helpful on the basketball court, but it was really helpful off the basketball court because it was like, all right, if I'm going to do something different, like leave a job, you know, you got to make your last dribble the hardest. Like you got to propel yourself into the next motion, whatever that is. And maybe sometimes you don't know exactly where it's taking you, but you want some sort of forward energy off of the thing before. And I think about that one a lot. It's not like a common sportsing phrase. The other one I loved was growing up was you miss 100% of the shots you don't take. And that's like a standard basketball one. But, you know, my wife and I will say it to each other all the time when we want to do something. We're not sure if we should. It's like, well, you miss 100% of the shots you don't take.
2: That's writer and sports journalist Kate Fagan. Her latest book is called Hope Muses, An Insider's Guide to Pop Culture and the Women's Game. You can see her full talk at TED.com. So all this hour, we've been talking about the psychology of winning. But even if we do win the proverbial gold medal, how do we keep up the stamina to go for it again and again? Writer Sarah Lewis believes most of us underestimate the power of the near win. Here she is on the TED stage in 2014.
12: What gets us to convert success into mastery? This is a question I've long asked myself. I think it comes when we start to value the gift of a near win. I started to understand this when I went on one cold May day to watch a set of varsity archers, all women as fate would have it, at the northern tip of Manhattan at Columbia's Baker Athletic Complex. I wanted to see what's called archer's paradox, the idea that in order to actually hit your target, you have to aim at something slightly skew from it. I stood and watched as the coach drove up these women in this gray van and they exited with this kind of relaxed focus. I stood behind one archer as her coach stood in between us to maybe assess who might need support and watched her, and I didn't understand how even one was going to hit the 10 ring. The 10 ring from the standard 75-yard distance, it looks as small as a matchstick tip held out at arm's length. And this is while holding 50 pounds of draw weight on each shot. She first hit a 7, I remember, and then a 9, and then 2 10s, and the next arrow didn't even hit the target. And I saw that gave her more tenacity, and she went after it again and again. For 3 hours, this went on. At the end of the practice, one of the archers was so taxed that she laid out on the ground just starfished, her head looking up at the sky, trying to find what T.S. Eliot might call that still point of the turning world. It's so rare in American culture, there's so little that's vocational about it anymore, to look at what doggedness looks like with this level of exactitude, what it means to align your body posture for 3 hours in order to hit a target, pursuing a kind of excellence in obscurity. But I stayed because I realized I was witnessing what's so rare to glimpse, that difference between success and mastery. So success is hitting that 10 ring, but mastery is knowing that it means nothing if you can't do it again and again. Mastery is not just the same as excellence, though. It's not the same as success, which I see as an event, a moment in time, and a label that the world confers upon you. Mastery is not a commitment to a goal, but to a constant pursuit. What gets us to do this, what gets us to forward thrust more, is to value the near win. Mastery is in the reaching, not the arriving. It's in constantly wanting to close that gap between where you are and where you want to be. Mastery is about sacrificing for your craft, and not for the sake of crafting your career. We thrive when we stay at our own leading edge. It's a wisdom understood by Duke Ellington, who said that his favorite song out of his repertoire was always the next one, always the one he had yet to compose. Part of the reason that the near win is inbuilt to mastery is because the greater our proficiency, the more clearly we might see that we don't know all that we thought we did. It's called the Dunning-Kruger effect. The Paris Review got it out of James Baldwin when they asked him, "What do you think increases with knowledge?" And he said, "You learn how little you know." Success motivates us, but a near win can propel us in an ongoing quest. One of the most vivid examples of this comes when we look at the difference between Olympic silver medalist and bronze medalist after competition. Thomas Gilovich and his team from Cornell studied this difference and found that the frustration silver medalists feel compared to bronze, who are typically a bit more happy to have just not received fourth place and not medaled at all, gives silver medalists a focus on follow-up competition. We see it even in the gambling industry that once picked up on this phenomenon of the near win and created these scratch-off tickets that had a higher than average rate of near wins and so compelled people to buy more tickets that they were called heart stoppers and were set on a gambling industry set of abuses in Britain in the 1970s. The reason the near win has a propulsion is because it changes our view of the landscape and puts our goals, which we tend to put at a distance, into more proximate vicinity to where we stand. It gets us to focus on what, right now, we plan to do to address that mountain in our sights. It's Jackie Joyner-Kersee who in 1984 missed taking the gold in the heptathlon by 1/3 of a second. And her husband predicted that would give her the tenacity she needed in follow-up competition. In 1988, she won the gold in the heptathlon and set a record of 7,291 points, a score that no athlete has come very close to since. We thrive not when we've done it all, but when we still have more to do. I stand here thinking and wondering about all the different ways that we might even manufacture a near win in this room, how your lives might play this out. Because I think on some gut level, we do know this. The deliberate incomplete is inbuilt into creation myths. In Navajo culture, some craftsmen and women would deliberately put an imperfection in textiles and ceramics. It's what's called a spirit line, a deliberate flaw in the pattern to give the weaver or maker a way out, but also a reason to continue making work. Masters are not experts because they take a subject to its conceptual end. They're masters because they realize that there isn't one. Now, it occurred to me as I thought about this, why the archery coach told me at the end of that practice, out of earshot of his archers, that he and his colleagues never feel they can do enough for their team, never feel there are enough visualization techniques and posture drills to help them overcome those constant near wins. It didn't sound like a complaint exactly, but just a way to let me know, kind of tender admission, to remind me that he knew he was giving himself over to a voracious, unfinished path that always required more. We build out of the unfinished idea, even if that idea is our former self. This is the dynamic of mastery. Coming close to what you thought you wanted can help you attain more than you ever dreamed you could. Even if we created utopias, I believe we would still have the incomplete. Completion is a goal, but we hope it is never the end. Thank you.
2: That was writer Sarah Lewis. She's the author of The Rise, Creativity, The Gift of Failure, and The Search for Mastery. Her new book is called The Unseen Truth, When Race Changed Sight in America. You can see her full talk at TED.com. Thank you so much for listening to our show this week about the psychology of winning. This episode was produced by Rachel Faulkner-White, Katie Monteleone, and Fiona Guerin. Our production staff at NPR also includes Matthew Cloutier, Harsha Nahada, Chloe Weiner, and James Delahousie. This episode was edited by Sanaz Meshkinpour, Katie Monteleone, and me. Irene Noguchi is our executive producer. Our audio engineers were Josh Newell and James Willits. Our theme music was written by Ramteen Arablouei. Our partners at TED are Chris Anderson, Roxanne Highlash, Alejandra Salazar, and Daniela Balarezzo. I'm Manoush Zomorodi, and you have been listening to the TED Radio Hour from NPR.
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21: Good morning, I'm Christine Jansen. Here's what's making news. Two people have died and several others are injured following a shooting at the Salsa on St. Clair Festival in Toronto. Police say they've recovered two guns from the scene, but no arrests have been made so far. Toronto Mayor Olivia Chow denounced the violence while speaking to reporters, then thanked first responders for their bravery.
22: The Toronto Police, the Fire Department, the Emergency Services, they responded immediately, quickly, and we saw them in action, and we are deeply grateful for their service.
21: Ontario Premier Doug Ford said in a social media post he's devastated by the senseless violence. Ford Motor Company and Unifor have reached a tentative deal, although details will be shared later.
23: Unifor covers roughly 5,000 workers at five plants in southern Ontario and one in Alberta. Negotiations began at the end of last month, at the same time deals at all three of the big American automakers, including Stellantis and General Motors, were set to expire. The union opted to negotiate with Ford first and is expected to begin with the other two automakers after the Ford agreement is ratified. Naira Ahmed, The Canadian Press.
21: A veteran pilot killed fighting a Northwest Territories wildfire is being remembered as an expert in his field who kept a cool head under stress.
24: Buffalo Airways says Robert McLeod made significant contributions to aerial firefighting across the country in a career that spanned more than 25 years. The company's Facebook post says McLeod was a Buffalo Airways bird dog captain for the past three seasons, where he worked with territorial and provincial wildfire agencies. McLeod and two firefighters on board a Turbo Commander 690 were killed when it crashed near Fort Simpson west of Yellowknife on June 24th while it was providing tactical support for a water bomber. Saskatchewan is grounding three wildfire planes of the same model, saying it's conducting a full review out of an abundance of caution. Dom Mitchell, The Canadian Press.
21: And wiener dog races return to the Fort Erie racetrack today. Around 3 p.m. after horse racing ends, the friendly, non-wagering event is fun for the whole family. Fluffy the Clown will be in attendance, and there will be plenty of food trucks on site for a bite to eat. Spectator attendance is free, and so is parking. Now taking a look at sports, they're down to the final four at the FIFA World Cup. France will face

0: Spain on Tuesday in Arlington, Texas in one semifinal, while England and defending champion Argentina will square off in Atlanta on Wednesday in the other semifinal. Yesterday, England beat Norway 2-1 in extra time, while Argentina also needed extra time to get past Switzerland 3-1. To the Diamond, the Toronto Blue Jays will aim to win their three-game weekend series in San Diego today. The Jays, who opened the series with a 5-3 win on Friday, lost 8-7 last night. Right-hander Kevin Gausman will be on the mound for the Jays. And back here at home, the Niagara River Lions take on the Montreal Alliance for a home game at the Meridian Center today. And the St. Catharines Junior A Athletics lacrosse team kick off their postseason run today at Canada Games Park, where they face Burlington in round one of their best of seven series. For more local news that matters to you, head to cktvnews.com. Your weather forecast is next.
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0: Taking a look at your weather forecast. Today will be sunny with a high of 26, feeling like 29 with the Humidex. Clear skies this evening with a low of 15 overnight. Tomorrow will be sunny, becoming a mix of sun and cloud late in the morning, reaching a warm high of 31. And some more sun for Tuesday with a high of 30.
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12: Welcome to the CEO Series. I'm Carl Moore from McGill University. Each week, the CEO Series takes you inside the minds and lives of some of Canada and indeed the world's top leaders to discuss strategy, leadership, and today's pressing issues. And some of the world's top leaders have spent time with it, like Justin Trudeau, Mohammed Yunus, Nobel Peace Prize winner and President of Bangladesh, and Sir Richard Branson. Today I'm joined by Jay Klein, founder and CEO of The Pure, P-U-R company, which makes aspartame-free gum and mints, a brand sold in over 50 countries. Klein started out selling gum door-to-door to independent retailers in Toronto in 2010. This year, after pitching Pure on Dragon's End back in 2014, he returned to the show, this time as a dragon. Jay, thanks for your time.
13: Thank you so much for having me, Carl.
12: It's a pleasure to be, it's nice to be back in Toronto. So, Jay, you grew up in Florida as an only child raised by a single mom who ran a party business. What did you learn from your mom?
13: So much. And at the time, it was just intaking data points. And I think as I've gotten older, those lessons have really blossomed. I learned about hard work, dedication, passion, and commitment, and really like the service that you put into your customer. We have a saying like, your timelines are our deadlines. It's our responsibility to service our customers and do it in the best way possible. My mom was in the party gift business, which is a very high intense stress deadline oriented business. But ultimately what you're trying to do is use your craft and your creation to make the customer smile and be happy. And what we do at the Pure Company is we make chewing gum. We take the artificial ingredients out. So we have a great tasting product that's better for you. And we're trying to satisfy the consumer in the same way. So much of what I watched as a little kid has kind of transitioned into me being a big kid, I'll say, and bringing our brand, the Pure brand, to life.
12: So is your mom retired? Or?
13: My mom is retired now, and she's a professional grandmother.
12: Okay.
13: And I think that is her greatest pleasure. But I really learned so much that applies to me, and she is there along with my wife and my children championing me to be the best version of an entrepreneur that I can be.
12: So how did you end up here up in Canada?
13: So I was born in Syracuse, New York, and when I was born in Syracuse, I registered at a summer camp in Gravenhurst on Skeleton Lake, and it's beautiful up there. I mean, the Muskokas are stunning, and met a lot of Canadian friends. And for 10 years, I went to the summer camp. And my senior year in high school, I broke my elbow. So I wasn't able to play baseball. I played very competitive baseball. And as a kid, I thought that's what I wanted my profession to be. And when I wasn't able to play, I came into Toronto on a day off. I went to York University. I enrolled at the registrar's office. I paid $200 for my deposit. I was given a student number immediately, and that was after a very extensive U.S. process with SATs and applications, and started my university journey there.
12: So it's interesting because that's real hardship. I remember Craig Laundrie, who runs Air Canada's 30,000 people. He was a violinist, did a degree in music at McGill, and a week after he graduated, as I recall, very soon after he graduated, his doctor said, "You can never play the violin again." And his world fell apart. And it's something where it went on to, now he runs 30,000 people, so it worked out. But how did you deal with that? Baseball was my dream, and now it doesn't exist.
13: Yeah, I think at the time, hardship is really hard to digest. You actually feel shattered and broken because from, 5 years old to 18 years old, it's the only thing that you're thinking about. You're not thinking about, am I going to make the majors? Am I going to make the team? You're only thinking about realizing your dream. And when you're faced with adversity or challenge, which I think we all need to be in life, because you start to see really clear and you're challenged to have to be better and do more. And when I broke my elbow, it kind of said, all right, I got to shift and go to plan B. What else do I need to think about? And then you start to see the world a little bit differently.
12: Yeah.
13: Opportunities open up. You create ideas. You think about, how am I going to earn money? How am I going to be able to live? And that's when you're kind of pressed to perform. And for me, that vision of creating something, being independent, those were the things that I chased the most. It was never monetary goals. It was never trying to create a global business. It was, what do I need to do to be independent so I can decide where I go for dinner, what time I get to go to bed, where do I want to live? Those were the things that drove me very early on and still drive me today.
12: But you're a Jays fan. Of course you're a Jays fan. Are you a Blue Jays fan?
13: So I'm going to tell you something. I used to work for the Montreal Expos. I am an Expos fan, although they live forever as the possible 1994 world champions. But I was a bat boy for the Montreal Expos for 3 years because I grew up in West Palm Beach. And that's where the West Palm Beach Expos had their minor league single A and spring training. So I root for the Blue Jays today because I live in Toronto. But my greatest baseball memories are with the Expos.
12: What sports do you play today?
13: I play golf today, and as my six-year-old son is starting in T-ball, it's resurrecting this desire to play more baseball for fun and with him, and also to be competitive as my kids grow up.
12: Okay. One of the things we think about is physical health, and you seem to be in fairly good shape physically, but there's mental health as well, and very demanding job. A lot of people depend on you, rightly so, a lot of pressure. How do you maintain your mental health?
13: So the key word that I take out of that is pressure. It's how do you digest the pressure, and then what are the pain points that come from that? So I keep everything into perspective. Sometimes I look at my career today and say, I'm in overtime. I never dreamed of getting where I would be today. If you continue to put pressure on yourself to perform, whether it's to grow at a certain rate, to achieve monetary goals, to have nice things, what I really have deduced from my kind of journey is I got to be happy in my own skin. I have to feel good. I have to be able to go to sleep at night. I want to wake up excited to start the next day. So I really, use that basic formula of what are the things that make me happy. silly things like having a slice of pizza or putting sprinkles on my ice cream. Those are things that bring smiles to my face, lower the intensity level, the stress, and that allows me to perform better. So I really look for the next step on the ladder rather than trying to jump up the ladder to 5-6 steps ahead, because I'm going to get there. It's just a matter of time. And people are sometimes focused so far into the future that they forget about the present. And if you own the present and you win the day, you actually have a better chance of winning tomorrow. And if you lose the day, you actually fight again and play tomorrow. But if you're focused on 2-3 years down the road all the time, you're not enjoying yourself.
14: But there's a point where we used to have something called a 5-year plan, which these days in a VUCA world, you go like, 5 years, who can say? From your viewpoint, has the world gone nuts?
13: So the world is definitely getting faster. Things are happening a lot faster. I don't look out 5 years. If I look out 5 years, I actually like don't even

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1: That stuff wasn't around 12 months ago for the day-to-day use.
2: Yeah.
1: I have no idea the impact that's going to have in 6 months, let alone 3 years, because I'm in an analog business. We create gum. You put it in your mouth. It's very tactile.
2: Yeah.
1: The tech thing, I feel like a dinosaur in, and I'm like right in the mix.
2: So how is Pure using AI today? Are you using AI?
1: So we use AI as a thought buddy. We encourage people to bounce their ideas off the AI platforms to stimulate a new way of thinking. So today, if you have an idea and you kind of run it through the digital channels, it outputs what we would call like the Pure smoothie, which is taking your ideas, putting them into the blender and seeing what it outputs. You don't necessarily have to accept or go with what the AI is doing, but it's opening up a new dimension of thought. And that's something that peer-to-peer doesn't do as well as peer-to-technology.
2: Okay.
1: And we're hopeful that people are using the tools in our office to output either a faster way of getting to the end result using data, accounting, demand planning, and things like that. Or from the creative lens, they're just seeing it a different interpretation of how they would get to the creative result.
2: So my undergrads are a bit nervous about AI in their future. Is that legitimate or should they calm down?
1: So there's always going to be a place for people.
2: Yeah, okay.
1: What I think the most important kind of talent or the thing that we look for is curiosity. Are you asking questions? Are you challenging authority? Are you challenging the status quo? And if you're doing that, you're going to be able to connect with humans and connect with the AI platforms. The curiosity is this endless quest of finding a better way, a different answer, a solution. And if you're curious, you'll find it. If you're indifferent and don't care, you're not going to get through those gates.
2: Yeah, you're not going to do well anyway. So what did you study at York?
1: I studied marketing, like communications and political science. And I did a double major and it was great. We learned about, you know, communication. And, you know, the thing in my era is we still talk to people. It was before laptops. It's only 25 years ago, but I didn't have a laptop in university. So we were taking notes. We were talking to our peers. We were working in groups and writing things down. And I think those skills are so important today. I find that when people get stuck in texting or instant messaging or Teams emails, they're actually losing their skills to be able to talk to other humans. So you really hear these surface conversations about what did you do over the weekend? Did it rain? How was the weather? As opposed to connecting with humans on a more personal level.
2: I did my PhD at York in marketing and globalization and leadership about, in 1990. I graduated in 95. So it was before you. But a good friend of mine was Alan Middleton as a pro. Did you ever have Alan Middleton?
1: I did.
2: Okay. Now it's a small world.
1: Okay. But
2: today I'm delighted to be speaking with Jay Klein from Pure. I'm Carl Moore from McGill University and you're listening to the CEO series. Next up, we'll explore Jay's early journey from launching the business door to door to building a brand from scratch and how those grassroots beginnings shaped his entrepreneurial mindset.
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16: Hello again, you're listening to the CEO Series, and today I'm speaking with Jay Klein from Pure. What you learned there, do you still use it a bit today?
17: The greatest takeaways I had from university were structure, discipline, accountability, and, you know, I took classes with the highest marks for participation. Like, if I showed up, I was there to show up. So if 15 or 20% of my grade was to be present, I was there. I knew I could get full marks for that. But I learned that you kind of get out what you put in. And if you don't participate, you're not going to perform. And in university, it was about showing up and learning. And you know what? If I took a handful of things, I think I, like Marshall McLuhan, the medium is the message, is something that was drilled into my mind. And if you think about that, that comment goes way back and it's still very applicable. How are we receiving information today? Through our phones, not through the newspaper the same way. Television's a little bit different. Radio's changed. And that, that saying still applies. It's really fascinating how insightful that was. And then I think about like, I took accounting. Accounting was really practical. It helped me with budgeting. It helped me understand my personal finances. It gave me little goals. And, you know, the financial tools in life are very important because we all have to earn money and we all have to spend money.
18: Yeah.
17: But if we don't know how to manage it, you can find yourself in a challenge. And then that creates stress. That's the stuff that keeps you up at night. That takes you away from the things you like doing. So there is this cycle. And I find like the things that are the most controversial things in relationships usually finance, you know, and if you learn basic tools, you're able to, you know, at least manage the stress that, that would come from those things easier in life.
18: So part of it, you have a great product, people love it, but there's also, you got to look at the books, like money coming in, money going out. Like there's some really basic stuff.
17: Business is really about accounting and money management. If you're not paying attention to the money going out and the money coming in, it makes it very hard to do what you need to do. One of the things I've learned most about being an entrepreneur is you set out to do something. I set out to sell chewing gum to a stranger. And I didn't know about manufacturing gum. I didn't know about demand planning. I didn't know about supply chain. I just wanted to sell gum. But all the things that come as a product of succeeding in your goal are things that I didn't know about, like managing people, human resources, hiring, inventory management, finding real estate, making sure that we have a forklift.
18: Yeah.
17: All those little things are things you learn along the way. And, you know, that leads you into having to trust other people. And if you think about being an entrepreneur, you know, you're like this, you know, independent body, you're this child who then has to trust all these knowledgeable adults or other people at the playground to kind of run with your idea. And you're not going to get that right all the time. You're going to make mistakes. You're going to hire the wrong people. You're going to have, you know, just headwinds in the market. And the entrepreneur needs to navigate all those challenges.
18: How old were you when you when that idea of selling gum to strangers came to you?
17: So I was 27 when I first started thinking about it.
18: So you... What did you work at before then?
17: So out of university, my mom wanted me to be a lawyer. As I said earlier, she ran her party gift business. She did not want me to have the pressure of being an entrepreneur and being dependent on always the next sale. So being a lawyer, you know, would give me structure. Being a lawyer also meant I had to read a lot of books and digest a lot of information. And really, I was working on everyone else's time. So I didn't want to do that. I started a marketing and advertising business that sold advertisements on cars and paid people to drive. And from there, I started to create some freedom. I think back to my first year, I made $37,000. And from starting from $1,000 to making $37,000, I thought I won the lottery. I went to the movies. I bought pants at the Gap. I was able to eat, you know, at restaurants. And I felt like that was a huge win.
18: Yeah.
17: From there, I realized like on January 1st, the next year, it starts back at zero. And that's a hard thing for an entrepreneur to digest because your year ended, you had a great year, and now you start over with nothing and you got to do all that hard work again. So when I looked at the chewing gum market, I said, if I could be in a reoccurring revenue model where I create a relationship with a consumer, give them a great product and they buy it once and buy it again, maybe I don't have to work on reselling the same customer all the time. I can work on finding new customers. And that was, you know, how I built the business. And I thought about it like a staircase. You go up one stair, you service it, you go up to the next, you service and plateaus, and then it goes up again and plateaus. And that's sort of how we built the business.
18: Many of your neighbors, and you've done well, you live in a nicer neighborhood, work for big companies. So what's the heart and soul of a corporate type? And I was a corporate type, IBM, Hitachi, Oxford, and McGill, and York with PhD. What's the heart and soul of an entrepreneur versus a corporate type like me?
17: So the entrepreneur never gets to go home and stop thinking. So if you work at a corporation, you're connected to your job, you feel like you want to continue growing and improving, but there is a point where you kind of leave out those front doors, you get in your car, you go home, and you're 100% present, not on work. I've never had what I call a real job where I, you know, have a corporate job and I have to, you know, have that mindset. But I've never not thought about work when I'm home. Like, I kind of am work. I am my pure self all the time. And I'm thinking about everything from ideas, the door lock, the alarm, is like the container going to make its way across the ocean to get to where it needs to go.
18: But you talk to me about mental health. Like, I think you're probably a good husband and father.
17: My favorite things to be.
18: Okay, so you do think about it, but you don't think about it.
17: Yeah, it's what I call, like, the megabytes are always operating. The RAM in my brain is always running. And, I think I use these parallels or these visual cues. Like, if you think about, like, if your computer is running slow, it's because you have too many windows open.
18: Okay.
17: In my brain, I have become accustomed to the RAM running and thinking about the things that I worry about. Yeah. It could be inventory. It could be receivables. It could be people. It could be a trade show. But that is finding the balance. And entrepreneurs do live with a constant buzz of what's happening in my business and how does it impact my life. And I think entrepreneurs that find success are wired in the way that they just want to win. It's not necessarily about the prize. It's about winning. And that's how you push yourself to do that. But you can get overrun by the mental health and by the stress.
18: Yeah.
17: Tough days are really tough. And what I find is you actually create a new set of boundaries. Like, on really tough days, like, we've had really tough days. We've had breaks where we've printed the wrong barcode on packaging and, it's hundreds of thousands of dollars wasted. When you sell chewing gum at, of pennies and dollars, you need to make a lot of packs to make up for a loss like that. So that creates a new stress boundary of how much you can digest. And one of the things that I look up to a lot is people with experience, because they've lived it and they've dealt with it. And you never go from your best day to your worst day overnight, but you create different stress thresholds throughout your career. And then all of a sudden, like, if that happened to us today, I'd be like, oh, I've had that experience before. It's not that bad.
18: Today, I'm delighted to be speaking with Jay Klein from Pure. I'm Carl Moore from McGill University, and you're listening to the CEO Series. Next up, we'll discuss scaling and investment, including his experience on Dragon's Den as a contestant, securing early validation, and how he grew Pure into a global brand that it is today.
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18: Hello again, you're listening to the CEO Series, and today I'm speaking with Jay Klein from Pure. So you've said the idea for Pure came from a client meeting where you wonder what it was like to sit on the other side of the table. Tell us about that moment.
17: So when you're selling something, I was in marketing, I was selling a vision for how a customer could create a product and connect with consumers. But they just wanted to do it their way. So they wanted our advice and feedback, but they wanted us to execute their ideas. And I went back to the office and I said, you know, I wonder what it's like to sit on that side of the table when you're just drunk on your ideas. Because we're selling ideas and they're pitching ideas, you know, it's kind of different. So I said, what if we made a fake product just to see what it's like to kind of get an idea out there and how we would navigate that from the client side as opposed from the agency side. Yeah. And I picked chewing gum because I love reading grocery circulars. And when I, as a kid.
18: I don't, like just, okay, I mean, come on, give me a break.
17: So I love reading grocery circulars because there are certain products out there that when they're on sale or when they're advertised on the front page, like your grocery cart isn't big enough, you buy as much as you can.
18: Yeah, yeah.
17: But chewing gum is a product that's actually so social and so shareable, but it's really never on your grocery list. You're never going to go out to the grocery store just to buy a pack of gum. But if you're having French fries for dinner and you had no ketchup, you're going to stop cooking. You're going to go to the grocery store and come back and get your ketchup. So gum is also a rather large industry, over $20 billion. And there's only a handful of people in that gum space. So my original thought was if I could build a business to $1 million out of a $20 billion industry, no one's going to know who we are or what we're doing. And that would be a great small business for an entrepreneur to run. So I set my target rather small in a gigantic industry. I mean, it would be like if you're in the auto industry to sell 10 cars, nobody's.
18: So you're not on their radar then?
17: Not on the radar.
18: So, but how big are you today?
17: So today we'll do over $250 million in global revenue.
18: So you're on their radar?
17: Well, I think so.
18: So have they tried to buy you?
17: You know, It's a small industry, and you know, we see our peers at these trade shows, and they always come by and check out what we're doing and say hi, but we're focused right now on building our business. I love the idea that we are participating in this reprogramming of consumer habits. When I was a kid and I went to birthday parties, it was, you know, drinks with red number 5 and Mountain Dew and sodas and sugared treats. Today it's carrot sticks, cucumber sticks, organic apple juice. It's healthy snacks. Parents really care about what they're feeding their children. And everywhere they can get an edge, they're giving the better choice. And with chewing gum, it's something that is an unconscious thought. You know, most chewing gums are sweetened with aspartame. It's an artificial sweetener. And Pure takes the artificial ingredients out and makes a better for you chewing gum. And what we talk to people about is making simple substitutions with no compromise in taste or quality. So if you can chew spearmint gum with no artificial sweeteners or spearmint gum with artificial sweeteners, most people would rather take the, you know, the naturally sweetened option, and that's Pure. So we believe in what we've seen over the last 15 years is this connection with consumers where they're making better choices. And anywhere, any facet in life where you're consuming food, if there's a better alternative that tastes great, equally great, and costs the same, why not select that? And I think in 5 and 10 years from now, you're going to see a lot of those substitutions be the leading products in the marketplace.
18: So do you make anything other than chewing gum?
17: We make mints and chewing gum.
18: Okay, so but it just seems like you have a core idea, and it could apply to all sorts of foods.
17: 100%. And what we do is we stick to the breath freshening category,
18: okay,
17: because globally, it's a very large category. And sometimes entrepreneurs go too wide. They stretch themselves too thin.
18: Yeah.
17: So they could be winning in one area and they think, wow, I have all this distribution. So if I make 10 more products in 10 different categories, I can grow my business 10 times. It doesn't work like that. At Pure, we believe to make our heroes our superheroes, not just trying to make any product work. And I think that's why the concentration and the focus has helped us be successful and continue to expand.
18: So Jay, I mean, you're a young guy. You have young kids. There's no need to retire. Retirement is not on it. But how much would I have to offer you that you'd walk away if I said, Jay, $1 billion, buy an island right beside Sir Richard Branson? Like, is that no? I'm too young and I've got a ways to go.
17: You know, I love the battle. I love growing. I don't think I've ever had a monetary desire as I've gone. I think the one thing that I wanted that I would always press my mom as a kid is I wanted to have multiple pairs of Nike running shoes. And each year I was allowed to get one pair at school. And today if I have a vice, it's like I love wearing new Nike shoes. And I think that entrepreneurs are wired that they're authentic from day one.
18: Yeah.
17: And you know how hard it is to earn and work and kind of scale. So I love what I do. I want to continue doing what I do. And, you know, the same way that we've made an impact in the Canadian retail landscape and we're scaling in the U.S. and 50 countries all over the world, I look at that challenge and say, can we do the same thing that we're doing in Denmark? And can we do it in Norway? And can we continue doing it in Australia?
18: You're doing that with partners, presumably, of 50 countries.
17: Well, we do the distribution.
18: Yeah.
17: And then we have distributors, we have retail partners, we have e-commerce partners, but there's no business partners in each of those countries. We are starting at trade shows. We're meeting people who have health food stores, yeah, smoothie shops, grocery retailers, and we're starting the business relationship. And then, you know, we do sampling and we connect with our consumers, and it's a slow build. I mean, you can't just go overnight and have your products distributed. You also need to ship things there. You need to make sure your packages have the right language. You need to make sure you're getting paid. And if you go too fast, you can actually trip and get hurt. If we were only focused on scaling top line and selling more gum, you pay less attention to the details and you're just more kind of churning it out. We're looking to build a healthy business all over the world.
18: The people you work with, do you market differently in Denmark than you do in the U.S.?
17: That's a great question. different countries look for different things. So in Europe, for example, xylitol as a buzzword is a very big thing. They want the dental health benefits of xylitol. They're less concerned maybe about gluten-free or non-GMO than we might be in North America. So we do connect the message with the market, and that's why we study the markets before we go into them. We make sure that we're connecting with the consumers. The other interesting thing that we've realized is about taste buds and flavors. Different geographies have different flavor preferences. So peppermint and spearmint might be the, you know, leaders in North America, but a more intense wintergreen would be a European preference, or in the Middle East, it could be a fruit preference. So like our pomegranate or our grape or our bubblegum perform amazing in those markets because it's a more sweet market.
18: Today, I'm delighted to be speaking with Jay Klein. I'm Carl Moore from McGill University, and you're listening to the CEO Series. Next up, we'll turn to leadership and impact, including Jay's approach to philanthropy, building a purpose-driven company, and what it means to come back full circle as a dragon and mentor.
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18: Hello again, you're listening to the CEO Series, and today I'm sitting with Jay Klein from Pure. So local people can tell you about that and you know, help you understand that.
20: You know, what we try to do is travel to the market, meet with the distributor. Yeah. We look at a lot of pictures from retail at the markets, and you can see by the setup, like if someone has a lot more strawberry than they do cinnamon, clearly that they're selling more fruit-flavored gum than they would be, you know, a cinnamon gum.
18: So two questions. Is Canada different than the U.S.? And then secondly, is Quebec and Ontario different?
20: Well, I'd say Canada is very different than the U.S., but if we dial that back. But if we look at the chewing gum market, it's very similar. It's mint driven. There's cinnamon concentration, and then people want fun. We've recently introduced this jumbo line of what we call the modern day gumball. It's a 3 times the size of a regular piece of gum. They're fruit flavored, and not only is it better for you, but it's a great gum. You can blow bubbles, you can smack it, it's great. So there's a lot of harmony in that market. As you go south from the U.S. down into Mexico, you see more cinnamon, you see more spicy, you see that kind of thing. So, you know, there is a lot of harmony. In North America, we do all have similar preferences. And, you know, then of course you could have the bagel debate between Toronto and Montreal, which I know is a big one. I do like the Montreal bagels because they have salt on the everything bagel. Yeah. So, you know, it's in New York they do that too, but the bagel is just much bigger than the Montreal bagel.
18: So tariffs. Talk to us about tariffs under the new administration, or the newish administration in the U.S. How has it impacted you?
20: So tariffs is one of these things, as an entrepreneur, you digest as a real challenge. You wake up one day and there's no tariffs, and then the next day your entire business changes. So entrepreneurs have to be the jet ski instead of the cruise ship. So the big businesses we look at as the cruise ship, entrepreneurs are the jet ski. We need to zig and zag and do all that stuff. We got hit. Our products are made in Switzerland. We got hit with a very big tariff going into the U.S. It started out at 10, grew to 15, went up as high to 39, and ultimately 45.4%. You can't just digest tariffs of that size. So we made a conscious choice. Are we going to make a quick change and impact our price at retail, maybe upset the customer, price our gum out of the market, or do we absorb it, operate at a loss, and hope the political situation normalizes to something that we can digest? And you know what? For 15 years, we've been patient, we've built the business, we've worked hard to grow, and hopefully for the next 15 years, we'll continue to do the same thing. So we looked at it as a storm as opposed to like a shift in weather patterns. We digested the tariff, and fortunately now we're on the other side of it, and the tariff from Switzerland has gone back down to, you know, a 15% tariff from 39%.
18: How long was it, 39, like weeks, months, days?
20: Yeah, it was months. I mean, when it was announced, I think it changed. It changed twice. It changed at the beginning of the summer last year. It changed in August, and then it ran through November when the Swiss made the deal. And, you know, the hard part about it was, like, it could have changed. You had containers en route, and what you thought was going to be 10 or 15% overnight crossed, and it was 39%. And these are big numbers. I mean, you know, most businesses don't operate on a 39% gross margin, let alone absorbing a cost. The other thing that happened as a product of the tariffs is you had major strengthening of the Swiss franc. So we were getting pinched on the tariffs, and there was a 20% move in the Swiss franc. So the cost of goods went up by 20%, and there was a tariff of 39%. So it really tested, like, when you go back to the mental health conversation, it tested your ability to weather the storm. And that's why I think entrepreneurs are resilient, or have to be resilient to be successful, so that you can work through challenge and then see the sunrise on the other side.
18: So during that time, I guess you read the New York Times, the Globe and Mail, and just said, what are the experts saying? Like, what is the, or did you get a consultant as well?
20: You know what? I talked to anyone who I thought might know. And the thing that I looked into doing and that I did was I spoke to people on both sides of the issue. So I spoke to people from Switzerland. I said, what are you hearing? How is this impacting Switzerland? And if you think back to that, you had a lot of pharmaceutical impact in Switzerland. You had the entire watch industry. You had chocolate industry. Switzerland is a very small country that exports an enormous amount of product into the U.S. These people were really impacted by the tariffs. So what were they doing about it? How were they handling the problem? And then the U.S., like when we talk to people there, they're like, oh, Switzerland? No, we got bigger problems. There's a lot of stuff coming from China. There's a lot of stuff coming from Canada. There's a lot of stuff coming from Indonesia. So we found ourselves, I mean, we are the only company that exports chewing gum into the U.S. from Switzerland.
18: Why? Okay, the Swiss have great products, love their products, but why, like, it's an expensive country, why not make it in China or Toronto?
20: So people want to know where their food is coming from. And eating Switzerland, wearing Switzerland, these are premium things. And when I started, I really knew very little. I had a marketing lens. I wanted to sell. Like, those were my things. Yeah. When we met our Swiss manufacturer, they had manufacturing excellence. 15 years later, when we have a conference call, which we do weekly, it's at 9 a.m. They're calling at 8:59:59, and they are on time every time. When you build a business, you need to worry about the things that are important to you and that you can control, and you want to align yourself with partners who can deliver on their end. And having the Swiss be our manufacturer has allowed me to focus exclusively on growing the business, building the business, because I know they're going to deliver on their part.
18: That's fair enough. Back in 2014, you pitched Pure on Dragon's Den when you had one manufacturer. Tell us about Dragon's Den. And
20: Dragon's Den was amazing. In 2014, we had this opportunity to go on Dragon's Den, and it was very nerve-wracking for me because I had worked so hard for 4 years. I had built a business, and then I was pitching it to kind of successful dragons who the show's premise was actually to hammer the entrepreneur and challenge them and figure out, is this good or bad? There's also millions of people watching the show, and if you do great, it could have a great impact. if you do poorly, it could really hurt you. So when I went on the show, I remember as I was waiting to film, I had to change my shirt like three times from sweating through it. My palms were sweaty. But when the lights went on and I went into the studio, I did the only thing that I knew, and that was to tell the Pure story, connect our brand, and talk about what I've been doing for the last 4 years. The dragons immediately said, I've seen that brand, I chew the product, and that gave me a sense of calm. For the whole taping of our show, we had an amazing business dynamic. I knew my numbers, I knew the business, and we had a very engaged Dragon's Den pitch, and that made it great. And the following the show, it was incredible. People, you know, had heard more about the brand. It expanded our penetration from, you know, just Toronto and Ontario to Calgary, Vancouver, Edmonton, and, you know, the show syndicated across the country. So it was amazing for us, and it worked out really well.
18: I should know, but did they give you money?
20: So we were offered money from all the dragons, and as we moved through the diligence phase and our business continued to grow, we kind of outgrew the need for that money, and we maintained an amazing relationship with Arlene and really the whole Dragon's Den community. And, you know, it's been an amazing success story through the Dragon's Den lens.
18: And you came back earlier this year.
20: This season, they had me back and some other dragons who had been on the show, who have built successful businesses. And it was a full circle moment, because sitting in the chair as a dragon, being able to share what I've learned with entrepreneurs and listening to the passion of the future entrepreneurs of Canada and having an opportunity to invest in them was incredible. I could see myself standing on the pitch mark as they were pitching me. You know what they're going through. You know their business challenges. And the cool thing with having former pitchers as dragons was you can really connect with their issues. You understand what they need. You understand their successes. You understand the potential failures they're going to run through. And that dynamic created such an amazing connection on the show. And it was so well received. And I was so happy to be able to do that.
18: Do you advise entrepreneurs from time to time?
20: It's my favorite thing to do is talk to entrepreneurs. I always say, talk to someone about your idea that doesn't love you, because if you ask someone who loves you, they're going to tell you what a great idea it is. And I think we should pay more attention to challenge and failure than we do success. If we only study success, you kind of think that's the norm. But when you think about, you know, 90%+ of entrepreneurs fail in their journey, they actually don't fail unless they quit being an entrepreneur. If they start up another business, they've actually taken the lessons that they've learned from their failure, and they're trying to bottle those and channel them into success. So if people study failure, you actually take a lot of lessons out of that. Studying success, it's just easy. Like, oh, what did you do to win? We sold more product. That doesn't feel like such a good lesson.
18: This has been the CEO Series. Jay, thanks very much for sharing your time and energy with us. It's very appreciated. Also, I can thank our show producer, Aya Ibrahim, and our scriptwriter, Stephanie Richet. Thanks, as always, for tuning into the CEO Series. À la prochaine.
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3: Good morning. I'm Christine Jansen. Here's what's making news. Toronto police say two people were killed and several others have been injured after a shooting at the popular Salsa on St. Clair Festival. Police say the shooting happened shortly after 8 p.m. with two guns recovered and several areas blocked off for investigation. While speaking to reporters on the scene, Toronto Mayor Olivia Chow denounced the violence.
4: I'm deeply disturbed and angry about this reckless, irresponsible act of violence. And right in the middle of a festival attended by families, children, seniors, and just beyond words how disturbed I am.
3: Salsa on St. Clair is an annual festival held in Midtown Toronto to celebrate Latin culture, food, and music, with an estimated 13,000 people attending this year. No arrests have been made so far. A new deal has been struck for a 3-year labor contract between a union representing Canadian auto workers and Ford Motor Co. The tentative agreement covers roughly 5,000 workers at 5 plants in southern Ontario and 1 in Alberta. Details are being kept under wraps until they can be presented to union members for ratification. Negotiations began on June 22, 2026, coming at a time when deals at all three of the big American automakers were set to expire. The union opted to negotiate with Ford first, a move similar to the one it took during the last round of talks in 2023. Negotiations with Stellantis and General Motors are expected to begin after the Ford agreement is ratified. Officials in both Canada and the United States have confirmed that the Gordie Howe International Bridge connecting Ontario to Michigan will open on July 27th.
5: U.S. President Donald Trump said in his Truth Social post that he was able to cut a better deal for the United States. Trump said that the original deal was unacceptable to him, but praised the new one as great and fair. The news comes after a planned ribbon-cutting ceremony in June was delayed, as the Trump administration looked to renegotiate a long-standing agreement between Canada and the U.S. Canada's infrastructure minister also confirmed that Canada and Michigan have agreed to open the bridge with the support of the United States government. Diana Mussina, The Canadian Press.
3: And wiener dog races return to the Fort Erie racetrack today. Around 3 p.m. after horse racing ends, the friendly, non-wagering event is fun for the whole family. Fluffy the Clown will be in attendance, and there will be plenty of food trucks on site for a bite to eat. Spectator attendance is free, and so is parking. Now taking a look at sports, they're down to the final four at the FIFA World Cup. France will face Spain on Tuesday in Arlington, Texas in one semifinal, while England and defending champion Argentina will square off in Atlanta on Wednesday in the other semifinal. Yesterday, England beat Norway 2-1 in extra time, while Argentina also needed extra time to get past Switzerland 3-1. To the Diamond, the Toronto Blue Jays will aim to win their 3-game weekend series in San Diego today. The Jays, who opened the series with a 5-3 win on Friday, lost 8-7 last night. Right-hander Kevin Gausman will be on the mound for the Jays. And back here at home, the Niagara River Lions take on the Montreal Alliance for a home game at the Meridian Center today. And the St. Catharines Junior A Athletics lacrosse team kick off their postseason run today at Canada Games Park, where they face Burlington in round one of their best of seven series. For more local news that matters to you, head to cktvnews.com. 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
3: Taking a look at your weather forecast, today will be sunny with a high of 26, feeling like 29 with the humid X. Clear skies this evening with a low of 15 overnight. Tomorrow will be sunny, becoming a mix of sun and cloud late in the morning, reaching a warm high of 31, and some more sun for Tuesday with a high of 30.
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9: Welcome, everyone. I'm Richard Krause. I hope you're doing well, that you're staying happy, healthy, and safe. It's a big show. Let's jump right in. Later on, we'll meet musician John Fellner. Before stepping into the spotlight as an artist, Fellner built a strong reputation as a Juno-nominated producer and songwriter. With more than 80 million streams tied to his production work, he's now building momentum as a solo artist as well, with the release of the EP Boundaries. That's a little bit later on. First, let's meet Dara McGee, a University of Bath sociologist, BBC New Generation thinker, and expert on the globalization of sports gambling, especially its digital tech-driven explosion, normalization among young people, and public health impacts, including in the UK and sub-Saharan Africa. His book, Imitation Games, How Gambling Hijacked Sport, is a deep dive into these issues. It's a pioneering investigation into the tech-fueled world of online gambling, its explosive growth, and the transformational impact it's having on sports, fandom, and society. Dara McGee joined me via Zoom from his home in England. What key revelations or stories from your travels, that is, in the UK, the sub-Saharan Africa, etc., most surprised you while writing Imitation Games?
10: Oh, wow. That's a good question, Richard. I guess, you know, the answer to that is really about the extraordinary growth and expansion of online sports gambling. And I think it's never ceased to amaze me when you move across continents, the extent to which what gambling means today has been utterly transformed. Yes, this is an industry that no longer kind of indexes a day at the races or a kind of a night at the casino. But really now, when we talk about what gambling is in its modern guise, we're talking about an industry revolutionized by the advent first of the internet, then by the smartphone, which democratizes access, the rise of social media, data science, basically everything that the Silicon Valley gives us, you know, from the 2000s onwards. And I guess, you know, when you study the industry, the growth and expansion of gambling in one continent, you kind of can't quite imagine the extent to which that's been expanded elsewhere. And I guess that's one of the eye-opening dimensions of the book, is that I followed the industry across three continents now. I've seen its expansion and the way in which, of course, it adapts. Yes, if all of this technological advancement is the base foundation for this new age industry, it's brilliant at adapting to local contexts and tapping into sport in particular, of course, the focus of the book in each of those continents. And I guess that's really at the heart of what the book tries to do is understand kind of what this hijacking, as I call it, looks like in each context.
9: They call it fun and frictionless. That's kind of the term, the marketing term, that has been used for this. So it's in-play betting. It is, you know, push notifications, all that kind of thing, which has reshaped people's behavior. But why do you think it's particular amongst young men?
10: Yeah, if I take you back, you know, my first answer to your question was about this technological revolution. And if I take you back there to the late 90s, early 2000s, the gambling industry faced what many might have thought to be an insurmountable task. And that is, it had an aging kind of demographic, you know, who enjoyed a day at the races, most of us. But the core kind of clientele of the gambling industry were casino goers who tended to be slightly older and those who were interested in horse racing, dog racing, etc., etc. And so it was kind of the preserve. Gambling was the preserve of your grandfather. Yes, it was an industry that had kind of a seedy image, something that was ring fenced off from our everyday lives. And for the most part, young people weren't interested.
9: Yeah.
10: That proved to be a real issue for the gambling industry. They had to kind of reduce the age of their punters. They had to shift beyond horse racing and they had to reframe gambling as something that was mainstream, fun, as you put it, entertainment. Yes. And to give them their dues, what unfolded was a remarkable piece of corporate engineering. The kind of, you know, to take but one aspect of that to reduce the age of their punters was seemingly a very difficult task. And, you know, again, the genius of the genius of the industry is the marketing masterclass that unfolded. They were able to kind of inculcate this idea among a new generation that gambling could indeed be fun, be harmless, be, you know, as I argue in the book, an add-on, an accompaniment to fandom. And if there's anything in their cell that worked brilliantly, it was that. It was the idea that gambling could enrich fandom. It could actually, you know, raise the stakes on a Monday night. Yes, when the hockey's on, it could improve Tuesdays and Wednesdays as well. And it's that idea that it could be an accompaniment to fandom that is the road in. If we think of sports gambling being at the more benign end of the industry, sport in essence becomes the recruitment ground for a new generation. And that's all about where we began with your question. It's all about young men. This was not by chance. This was not random. This was a remarkable piece of corporate engineering and the marketing suggests that, you know.
9: You're listening to Dara McGee on The Richard Krause Show. His book, Imitation Games, How Gambling Hijacked Sport, is available now wherever fine books are sold. Why were they then not able to build in responsible gambling safeguards? There are some, they often fail, they're not particularly effective, but when you have this brilliant masterstroke of marketing that seems to have worked so effectively, it seems like the responsible part of the gambling just sort of fell off to the wayside.
10: Yeah, I mean, I'd have to correct you there and say that it's not that they lack safeguards. They will tell you very convincingly, Richard, that they do indeed have safeguards, quite a few of them. Yes, and most of them rely indeed on what you introduced to me there, responsible gaming. Yes, a term that frankly didn't exist 3 decades ago. And many people don't realize that. And that's one of the key aspects of writing a book like this is to go back a couple of decades and say, look, these terms like responsible gaming, problem gaming, yes, they read as benign medical terms, but they didn't exist 3 decades ago. They were industry friendly creations curated by the gambling industry to ensure that they could build in safeguards, but that those safeguards crucially would rely on

0: accountability. Yes, this would not be a case of looking at the companies, corporate accountability, to take a very different term. It would not rely on safeguards on product design. Yes, very few of the products unleashed onto the market today go through appropriate kind of safety assessments. It would instead downstream, it would outsource responsibility for any irresponsibility or indeed harm to the punter themselves.
1: Is this still the Wild West, or is this the way it's going to be moving forward?
0: Well, again, to take a term like the Wild West, if you ask the gambling industry that question, they would have a stock answer ready to go. And that would be that the Wild West is actually the offshore illegal operators. That if anything, the regulated market that we're seeing in Ontario, for instance, today, and the likes of which we've seen in the UK, the US, and across sub-Saharan Africa, is indeed attempting to do the opposite of that. Yes, it's seeking to be regulated. It's seeking to bring the state in the province in as a partner in all of this. These are companies that pay their taxes. And all of that, there is some truth to all of that, of course. The Wild West tends to be this kind of illegal market. The kind of specter of the illegal market is indeed what allows gambling firms today to frame themselves as kind of benign taxpayers, yes, offering entertainment to the nation. The extent to which there is ultimate truth in that is, of course, a very different question to ask. I would suggest that indeed the gambling industry, even in its regulated form, is the Wild West, yes, because it is still allowed, in essence, free rein on marketing, certainly across North America. Something that I've watched with interest is the idea that no one looked across the pond to the UK as liberalisation was happening, yes, and didn't see the extent to which the saturation of gambling advertising and marketing here had indeed kind of helped the industry grow among a new generation. It's been kind of quite something to see figures like Drake, Wayne Gretzky, Connor McDavid, the likes of these, several of them, national heroes, yes, kind of lend their image, the trust, the cultural value that they represent to these gambling firms. And there's undoubtedly an element of the Wild West to all that, surely.
1: There has been talk about making it illegal to use celebrity spokespeople on sports advertising. It never seems to go anywhere, though. Do you think that there will be a time that we won't see Drake or Wayne Gretzky or anyone like that or Jamie Foxx promoting gambling on television and radio ads?
0: Yes, I do. Yes, and I think there should be as well. And I should commend, you know, the Alcohol and Gaming Commission in Ontario for taking at least a step. Yes, online, the digital industry now can't use celebrities in the same manner. So there are hopeful instances out there, Richard, that we can index and kind of and use and leverage for a public health approach to all this. Yes, my principle in the book is that gambling isn't going anywhere. Gambling should be indeed permitted. It just shouldn't be promoted in the manner that it currently is. And I think, you know, there is a reckoning, there's a long overdue reckoning with the idea that our key public figures should consider it morally appropriate to endorse the industry. To take a different example and establish some precedent, no athlete would endorse tobacco smoking today, yes? No athlete would even endorse alcohol today. And so there is precedent historically for a moment that crystallizes in the cultural consciousness where people realize it's no longer appropriate to endorse these industries. And I think that's common for gambling, if not already here. And I think, you know, we should ask more of our athletes, our national heroes, our celebrities. We should ask them to consider the epistemic power they hold, the admiration, of course, that comes their way, and the idea that young people take their life cues from them. I don't think it's too much to ask celebrities and individual athletes themselves to step away. Yes, to set an example, frankly. Surely we're at that point now.
1: 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His book, Imitation Games, How Gambling Hijacked Sport, is available now. 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Stay with me.
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14: Welcome back, everyone. I'm Richard Krause, and thanks for hanging out with me today. I appreciate it. Later in the show, we'll meet rising singer-songwriter John Fellner, known for his intimate, soulful indie pop that blends nostalgic indie folk warmth and contemporary R&B grooves. He is a 2025 RBC Emerging Musician Program winner for his vulnerable storytelling songs drawn from personal experience and his own self-discovery. That's a little bit later on. First, let's get back to my conversation with Dara McGee, a sociologist and academic at the University of Bath. He's widely recognized as a leading authority on the relationship between gambling and sport. In his groundbreaking new book, Imitation Games, How Gambling Hijacked Sport, McGee travels the globe to expose how online gambling giants have transformed modern sport into a multi-billion pound betting ecosystem, fundamentally changing the games we love and the way we watch them. A timely and eye-opening investigation, Imitation Games is essential reading for anyone concerned about the future of sport in the digital age. Dara McGee joined me via Zoom from his home in England. The book traces the industry's massive wealth creation, but it puts up against that the human cost of this massive wealth creation. I mean, we're talking tens of billions of dollars here. So what balance did you strike when you were doing the research here in telling those stories? And what do you hope the message that readers take away is from this?
15: Yeah, that's quite a question, Richard. I'll do my very best to answer that. I guess there's a tension that runs through the book, and that is that you can't write about the harms of the industry for 400 pages. And I made a very clear decision to kind of to acknowledge the genius of what this achievement has been as a corporate piece of engineering. Yes, the marketing connected some of these firms over the last 20 years on both sides of the Atlantic and in Canada have been frankly remarkable. Yes, there's elements of genius to this as a business story. Yes, and you've correctly suggested that there is that tension in the book between that as a business success and the human cost of all that, the societal cost. Yes, this isn't just about individuals. This is also about a new generation of fans, frankly, who from their formative encounters with games that we consider to be absolutely crucial to our culture, they're kind of compromised. Yes, their formative encounters, not just with sport, their formative encounters with gambling brands at an age where that frankly shouldn't be happening. And so there is a balance that is struck in the book between acknowledging all of that, but ultimately the message, the message is that we're overdue a cultural reckoning with the sheer scale of the profiteering and the exploitation on behalf of the industry. Yes, this is an industry kind of out of control in so many ways. And there was a different way for this to play out. And there perhaps still is a different way for this to continue. That demands regulatory teeth. That demands states to be held accountable. That demands, frankly, sport also to be held accountable. Yes, it's not lost on me when you look at North America, how the NFL, the NHL, so many of the other major sports leagues, that has got to be one of the biggest moral pivots in North American corporate history, let alone sporting history. And they should be held to account for that decision. And so the message is that we need to wake up societally. Yes, there's no question that public outcry drives political action. And I think that's really, really important to acknowledge. One of the other messages there is of course, that states must be willing to listen to their citizenry and realize that they've got it wrong on this one before it's too late.
14: Is there a fear that then it goes to the dark web and then it, you know, manifests itself in different ways that aren't as easily regulated?
15: Well, there's no question that that is already happening in many ways on both sides of the Atlantic. And that is an acknowledgement, that is an argument that I acknowledge. Yes, that is a reality that I acknowledge. You know, here in the UK, undoubtedly there are companies that are being advertised on Premier League football shirts. Yes, and those companies are not domiciled in the UK. Many of them are based in Asia and they're using the Premier League kind of front of shirts as a billboard to bounce messages across the world. And so I'm very open in the book, indeed in the introduction, that gambling firms are not one uniform entity. Yes. And there is merit to the regulated market. The extent to which that is an argument, you know, the extent to which we should allow the dark web or kind of the offshore illegal market to restrain us in trying to create a more equitable, sustainable, public health oriented regulated market is more questionable. I think that tends, Richard, to be a deflection from the matters at hand. And I would urge, you know, all those who are custodians of sport today and indeed of Canadian society to think not about the dark kind of illegal aspects of all this, but to focus on that regulated market. Get that right. Work with what's in your control.
14: You're listening to Darren McGee on The Richard Krause Show. His book, Imitation Games, How Gambling Hijacked Sport, is available now wherever fine books are sold. So that is the responsibility that the big leagues and the clubs and athletes bear.
15: Undoubtedly, yes, they're the custodians of sport on a national scale. Yes, sport is not something that belongs to corporations. Yes, and in North America in particular, we seem to have forgotten that. Yes, they matter. We saw that during COVID. Sport matters because of fandom, and we shouldn't get away from that. And the idea that fans are being exploited on this scale, we've seen them commodified. Yes, the idea that fandom since the turn of the century becomes this commodified spectacle that, you know, to perform fandom is indeed to consume and to spend money. And gambling is another layer imposed on that. And that's this idea that you're not just spending your kind of your own money, you know, in a mindful manner, but indeed getting roped into harmful cycles and kind of impulsive cycles of betting on your team and far beyond. So, yeah, absolutely.
14: In the research for the book, did you meet one person, or was there one story that really felt to you that was sort of emblematic about what was wrong with this sort of sport gambling?
15: Well, there are many, but in the interest of the interview, I'll take you to one, and that is in sub-Saharan Africa. And that is the tale of a very famous footballer from the 90s, a guy called JJ Okocha, a Nigerian who played in the UK at Bolton Wanderers. He's a kind of cult figure up in the north of England still today. And he's the ambassador for an African-based gambling firm called BetKing. And one of their messages, wealth is an attitude. Bet with us, the playground for kings, yes? And they've used the image of JJ Okocha. They've used the cultural cachet that he holds. And the reason I highlight this story is that in like one moment crystallized how this industry cannot be happy at any one point. It must expand. It must grow. It must diversify and keep expanding. And I guess what I see in that moment is the adaptation of tactics that are part of a playbook that belongs to the industry globally. And I highlight that because that happened, I think, in 2022 or 23. And when you see that as someone who's been following the industry for a decade, mapping the tactics, yes, trying to understand them in an academic, rigorous manner, what I saw in that moment was the tactics of the gambling firms adapted to an African context where young people want to emulate footballers. They're the ultimate role models. These are young people who are in incredibly precarious situations, who don't have the means to adulthood. Yes, work, wage, education. Here is one of the kind of national icons telling you wealth is merely an attitude. And with BetKing, you too can be a king like me. And I think that there's something extremely sinister about that. And for me, that encapsulates the extent to which the industry has long departed from any sustainable footing. Yes, they're using messages now that are deeply sinister, I feel.
14: Interesting, though, that they are catchy. They are finely crafted marketing lines. This is the kind of stuff that would have come out of Madison Avenue years ago and would have been very effective, like the cigarette ads, like the liquor ads that we used to see.
15: I think there's an argument to be made that the gambling firms are arguably at the cutting edge thereafter. Yes, they have humanized extractive logics. They have overturned a century's worth of moral apathy. They have unhinged kind of gambling as a known addictive product, yes, from that long history, reframed it as something that is kind of, as you just put it, harmless, fun, yes, humorous.
14: Aspirational,
15: even.
14: Yeah.
15: Absolutely, yes. And it's something I wanted to acknowledge in the book. You know, that is, there's a piece of business genius in that. It just feels rather kind of evil.
14: That was Dara McGee. His book is Imitation Games, How Gambling Hijacks Sport. Stay with me. There's lots more to come on The Richard Krause Show.
15: Ugh, time.
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14: Welcome back, everyone. I'm Richard Krause, and thanks for spending part of your day with me today. I appreciate it. My guest today is John Fellner, a Juno-nominated producer turned singer-songwriter from London, Ontario, whose deeply personal indie pop fuses nostalgic indie folk warmth with smooth R&B grooves. After amassing over 80 million streams behind the scenes as a producer, John stepped into the spotlight with his debut EP, Crossroads, last year, featuring the standout singles Broke Skin and Green Lights, a 2025 RBC Emerging Musician Program winner and Slate Music's It's Your Shot victor. John crafts vulnerable, emotionally honest music drawn from self-discovery and real-life experience. 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
1: Tell me a little bit about working up to this, because you've been a producer, you've been a performer, you've done all that stuff. Tell me about this particular collection of music, why it's so important to you.
2: Yeah, so I mean, it's kind of the next step of my story arc here, kind of culminating in a full LP. But this is kind of the phase two of that. I put out an EP last year called Crossroads, which was very much of a, you know, story about me stepping out into the artist role for a long time. I started producing for artists in about 2017, 2018. Mm-hmm. And so it was kind of, you know, post COVID, it was kind of talking about, you know, deciding where I'm going and to direct my energy into in my life and kind of thing. So that was kind of Crossroads, and Boundaries is kind of this action item now. Kind of it's the story of, you know, It like I always say, kind of this Crossroads is like the inciting incident. This is kind of the rising action of, like, you know, we're stepping into making some choices now, some actual decisions, about kind of, about life, about love, about relationships, about my future, kind of setting boundaries for myself, you know, struggling with certain vices and other things as well. So it kind of talks a little bit about that. It talks about, you know, boundaries that other people set towards us, you know, and, you know, I'm sure we've been in positions where we've crossed boundaries ourselves, or other people have crossed our boundaries. And so it kind of just explores different types of boundaries, as we kind of make decisions that will, you know, effectively change the course of our life. Right. So it's kind of talks about that.
1: Well, you made a huge decision after 80 million streams as a producer. You said, you know what? I'm leaving that behind, at least by producing other people. I'm leaving that behind, and I'm going to step into the spotlight as a solo artist. Was that always the plan, to sort of immerse yourself in it first and then step forward? Or what pushed that to the fore for you?
2: Right. Yeah, I think It definitely wasn't something I knew I wanted. I will say I've always kind of written songs, and I grew up, you know, I grew up playing in church, and, you know, I was very involved in music, and I loved to sing, but I never saw myself as a singer. I was never like, I was never the lead man. Even, like, you know, I played in a rock and roll classic rock cover band when we were in grade like 4 or 5 to like 8 or 9 or something. And I was just a guitar player. And so I kind of was always just the guitar player, and I was totally happy with that. And then, yeah, so then, you know, in 2017, I was going to University of Waterloo, at the time, and I dropped out of school, moved back home with mom and dad. And, that's when I started becoming a producer, and I got asked to, again, be a guitar player for this artist who is an R&B singer from my hometown, which is London, Ontario. And, it was, you know, it was a very, I was like, yes, of course. Like this is what I do. I play guitar for people. And then, quickly I started learning that I was actually producing, and then I had Logic, and so that's kind of how I got into the producer role. So it wasn't, and I felt very comfortable there. I felt very cozy there. You know, over time, I kind of sharpened my abilities there. But then it was kind of a, you know, culmination of timing, and then, you know, post COVID, you know, having my production sessions just halted. You know, I wasn't able to work with people in person, and that was a really tough thing. And I found Zoom sessions extremely challenging, to create with people. So that was kind of one of the big reasons why I started to be like, okay, I'm going to start making my own music. I was living in Toronto at the time. And
1: you're listening to John Fellner on the Richard Krause Show. His new EP, Boundaries, is available now wherever you legally stream, download, and buy music.
2: I had a studio that I was paying for. I was like, all right, we've got to make music one way or another. And this is right in 2020. This is like March of 2020. So, you can imagine things were shutting down very rapidly. So, yeah, I was, started putting more energy into myself, into my own music. And yeah, I kind of slowly built up the confidence to, you know, to show people, showed my manager, we had just started working together, and he kind of was managing me as a producer songwriter. And then he started hearing some of the music I was making for myself, and he was like, we've gotta, you know, harness this and put more energy into this. So yeah, that's kind of the way it transitioned. It was definitely not a preconceived idea. It was just kind of, it happened, and then I slowly got more confident in that. So yeah.
1: Maybe it's the one good thing to come out of COVID.
2: Yeah, exactly. I know it's funny, right? Cause COVID was such a dark time. And I mean, a lot of, I think my depression and, you know, a lot of people's sad, you know, times in their lives kind of happened around that time. And so I think you're right. It was, you know, there was a silver lining to it to some degree that I was able to kind of have some time to focus on myself. And I mean, it weirdly, I mean, even I'm sure you know, it's like, I talk to people about this all the time. It's like, you think back, you're like, yeah, COVID was like, what, 2 or 3 years ago. And you're like, no, it was like 6 years ago. And that time didn't actually exist because it was like just the weirdest thing, right?
1: That's so bizarre. Exactly what I think about that. It's as if it was like a flat circle or something. And, it happened. We all remember that it happened, but it has thrown my perception of time off completely. I can't remember if stuff happened 10 years ago or 5 years ago or what, because COVID kind of got in the middle there and messed it all up.
2: Oh my gosh. I know. It's so weird. It's so bizarre. So yeah, what a weird time, but thank God we're on the other side. Yeah.
1: So a lot of your songs feel very personal. They feel vulnerable. And I wonder if that is something that you feel has probably always been part of your creative journey. Or is it that because of the pandemic, when we all had to sit home and many of us were isolated and you got introspective? You know, you start thinking about things in a different way. And I wonder if that's where that personal side comes from, or was it always there in your work?
2: I've always been a writer that, for the most part, I write alone. Like all my music, I produce myself, and I very much have a solo process. and I think that just kind of naturally, you know, there's nowhere else to look other than inward. So I think a lot of it does kind of, you know, just flow and come from what I'm feeling at that time, or drawing on an emotion that I felt very, you know, much internally. So I think that's kind of probably where a lot of the introspection comes from. I am a really happy person, I swear, but I went through a really dark time. And that's kind of my process of therapy and going and writing music.
1: And getting it out.
2: Exactly.
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15: Welcome back, everyone. I'm Richard Krause, and thanks for being along for the ride today. I appreciate it. Let's get back to my conversation with musician John Fellner, a Juno-nominated producer turned singer-songwriter whose vulnerable indie pop sound blends nostalgic indie folk warmth with R&B and lots of other sounds to create something new, fresh, and really interesting. After building a career with over 80 million streams producing for other artists, he stepped into the spotlight tonight with his 2025 debut EP, Crossroads. Today, we're talking about some new music, Boundaries, which is available now wherever you legally stream, download, and buy music. John Fellner joined me via Zoom. Going from behind the scenes as a producer and as a guitar player in your grade four band to being front and center as a singer and a songwriter is a really big shift. Is there anything that came along with your new gig as, you know, the front and center artist that surprised you? Or were you able to observe the people that you were working with as a producer and sort of learn from them, even if it was just, you know, by accident, just by seeing how they behave?
12: Well, 100%. I mean, I think like I feel super lucky again that things did happen the way that they did, because, you know, I was able to see a lot of artists. Like I actually went on tour with an artist that I produced, and I was playing guitar. We did a small tour in the States, and you know, and seeing, I think from behind the scenes, but very firsthand, kind of how, you know, artists are dealing with things, you know, how they're performing on stage, what their process is, you know, how they're dealing with the industry too. I mean, that was a big benefit that I got, you know, because I was behind the scenes, but I was kind of very much involved in these processes. I could kind of see, okay, maybe that's how you should react, or that's the relationship you should have with your manager, or that's the relationship you should have with your label, or this is the relationship you should have with your fans, and kind of seeing all these different, these facets of what it means to be the front man or the front woman, or the front person. And it was truly a blessing to kind of get to see that, because now I think it's given me so much more perspective, and also allowed me to kind of carve my own path in what that means. You know, I think, you know, when you're first starting to become an artist or a solo artist or lead a band or whatever, you know, there's a lot of pressure to kind of figure out, oh, how do they do it? What's the way? And I think it's good to kind of get perspectives like that. But then eventually you've got to think, okay, what works for me? Mm-hmm. What's my way of doing something? How am I going to talk to the audience? How am I going to, you know, what's my relationship going to look like with my label? How am I going to, you know, just kind of what's the way I'm going to lead the ship? Because ultimately, I mean, when you're an artist or you're leading the ship, it's your business, you know, and it's your art that you're ultimately trying to get people to buy into. Right. So yeah, I mean, it was a huge benefit to kind of see how other artists, you know, did it and kind of just quietly learn. Cause I don't think I wasn't like thinking I was learning. I was producing them and I was part of their team or whatever. But, you know, looking back, it was truly like the best kind of school I could have got. Right. Cause I didn't go to music school. I didn't go to a post-secondary for music or engineering or recording, or I just was able to be put in these situations that really allowed me to learn a lot. So yeah, definitely very, very fortunate to kind of have those experiences.
15: You're listening to John Fellner on The Richard Krause Show. His EP, Boundaries, is available now wherever you legally stream, download, and buy music. Interesting, though, that it sounds like you are setting boundaries within this new career, which, of course, you know, harkens back to the record here.
12: Absolutely.
15: So, you know, and on that record, you question whether all boundaries are necessary, whether they're healthy. Is it just this newfound leadership role that you find yourself in that has led you to this perspective?
12: Yeah, I mean, I think definitely a big part of it, probably. I think kind of stepping into this and you know, just it's like anything. I think, you know, as soon as you start building a team, you get a lot of, you just naturally are going to have more opinions, more people having say. And I think, you know, as somebody who is kind of steering the ship and trying to create the vision that you're seeing, you know, you have all these people who are helping you, and it's essential. You need them. You absolutely need them. You can't do it on your own. Especially in the world of TikTok and Instagram and social media management and touring and, you know, DSP uploading and everything. Like there's so much to it. But at the same time, I think, you know, you have to set boundaries, and you need to make sure that things are leading and going in the direction that you see for yourself, and that you actually are aligned with. You know, I think it's, you never want to be on a ship that you're leading that is heading in the opposite direction, right? You know, it's a, and I think, you know, that can happen, right? You know, it, and then artists end up being like, oh, I wish I didn't do that. Or I wish I didn't put that out. Or I wish I didn't, film that music video because it doesn't align with what I wanted to do. And, you know, so I'm definitely conscious of that. That's definitely something I think about a lot now. Yeah, but I think the idea of boundaries is something that, I mean, it truly dates back to like, you know, one of the first songs, that I ever wrote, I think when I was kind of, you know, going through stuff was when I was, had just dropped out of school. I just started working with, this artist and this group, and I kind of was finding myself falling into some bad habits of, you know, doing some, you know, dealing with vice issues, we'll say at the, you know, at the basic level.
15: Industry, isn't always the healthiest place to be.
12: Exactly. Yeah. And so, I wrote a song called Boundaries that, you know, it took many different forms and it didn't end up making it, you know, onto the project because it was just, but that initial song, that title, that thing, I think stuck with me for the last 10 years of just like, you know, I'm crossing my boundaries constantly. I'm in a loop. I'm not becoming the person that I should be or that I can be. And, that kind of has always echoed, I think, in my mind. So that's why I think, you know, when I started putting this EP together, it was like, oh yeah, this is clearly what's now I'm at this point where I can really tell this story and say it, you know, more in a rounded perspective. I mean, from a song I wrote when I was like 19 or 20 to now when I'm 29 and I've lived some life and I've, you know, seen some things and it's, you know, I feel like I kind of have a more rounded perspective. In 10 years, I'll probably have another perspective on it. So
15: for people that haven't heard Boundaries yet, the sound kind of blends, indie folk. There's pop, there's R&B. It felt kind of nostalgic to me, but there's something that's really kind of contemporary about it as well. Tell me a little bit about finding that sound, and what your influences or inspirations may have been.
12: Yeah. I mean, I think people often ask me about kind of my sound and my influences. And I think a big part of it is because I started as a producer and was producing not just one genre, but a lot of different genres. I think that kind of, it you know, lends itself to kind of what my sound is today, you know? And so I think when it comes to shaping my sound, it draws on so much of that, you know, of those different influences and, you know, Leon Bridges and even I'm a big, like, I love composers. Like, I grew up listening to, like, you know, I can remember walking through high school halls and listening to Howard Shore's, like, Lord of the Rings score, you know, just like, I loved sound and sonics. And so I think a big part of that is blending those different genres and those different identities, and trying to make it feel like me and make it feel cohesive. And, yeah, so I think that's kind of why it harder to define of what it is, I think at least. But yeah, I think, the through line is my voice and the message of what we're talking about.
15: That was John Fellner. His new music, Boundaries, is available wherever you buy music. Big thanks to John. Big thanks to Darren McGee. Check out Imitation Games, How Gambling Hijacks Sport, wherever you buy fine books. Of course, my biggest thanks goes to you for listening. I'm Richard Krause. Stay happy, stay healthy, stay safe, stay weird. We'll talk to you again soon.
16: From the National Newsroom of the Canadian Press, I'm Don Mitchell. The probe into how two people were killed in a brazen shooting at a Toronto festival is continuing today. Police say several others were injured at the Salsa on St. Clair Festival last night, and investigators are actively searching for a suspect. During a presser yesterday, Toronto Police Deputy Chief Francisco Barreda said there were multiple crime scenes.
17: There's about three crime scenes, so areas that have been cordoned off and that will be more carefully examined than essentially the generality of St. Clair. As to the number of suspects outstanding, I don't have that information available to share as yet. We'll certainly share that as the investigation unfolds.
16: The shooting took place shortly after 8 p.m. with a vendor at the festival saying she was serving customers when she saw a huge wave of people running away. As expected, the last day of the event has been canceled. Speeders and drones are of concern for the BC Wildfire Service as firefighters continue to tackle out-of-control blazes in the Fraser Canyon. An overnight statement from the agency calling for compliance says since Highway 1 reopened yesterday between Boston Bar and Jackass Summit, drivers have been speeding through the fire zone and even stopping to film the ongoing firefighting efforts. Meanwhile, there have been confirmed sightings of a drone operating near the Brunswick Creek wildfire while emergency air crews are fighting the blaze. Transport Canada has appointed an observer to help oversee the investigation into a train derailment northeast of Montreal last weekend. The department says it is closely monitoring the measures taken in wake of the derailment, which happened on the edge of a residential neighborhood in Repentigny, Quebec. Although no hazardous materials were spilled and no one was injured, 49 rail cars went off the tracks near homes along the railway. Ford Motor Company and Unifor have reached a tentative deal, although details will be shared later.
18: Unifor covers roughly 5,000 workers at five plants in southern Ontario and one in Alberta. Negotiations began at the end of last month, at the same time deals at all three of the big American automakers, including Stellantis and General Motors, were set to expire. The union opted to negotiate with Ford first and is expected to begin with the other two automakers after the Ford agreement is ratified. Naira Ahmed, The Canadian Press.
16: Meanwhile, the strike vote by WestJet flight attendants is set to wrap up on Wednesday. The voting, which began July 8th, comes as the Canadian Union of Public Employees says it continues to negotiate key issues, including wages, compensation, scheduling, work-life balance, and other workplace improvements. Should the flight attendants approve a strike mandate, the union says the earliest date a legal strike or employer lockout could occur is August 2nd. And finally, the state-run Qatar news agency is reporting that Sheikh Hamad bin Khalifa Al Thani has died at the age of 74. The architect of Qatar's ascension as an energy giant, Al Thani was ruler until voluntarily turning over power to his son in 2013 after 18 years as emir. This is the Canadian Press. In sports and Major League Baseball, the Toronto Blue Jays will try to come out ahead of their three-game weekend series in San Diego with a win. Both teams have a split so far after two games. The Jays opening with a 5-3 win on Friday and an 8-7 loss to the Padres last night. Right-hander Kevin Gausman is expected on the mound for the Jays today, while the Padres will counter with right-hander Germán Márquez. In the CFL, the Saskatchewan Roughriders will try to grab a share of first place in the West Division when they host the Hamilton Tiger Cats tonight. The 3-1 Riders trail the 4-1 Edmonton Elks, while the 2-2 Tiger Cats are 4 points behind the East Division leading Montreal Alouettes, who yesterday edged the Calgary Stampeders 37-30. And the 19-3 Toronto Tempo will be aiming to snap a four-game WNBA losing streak when they play the New York Liberty at the Bell Center in Montreal. The Liberty, tied for second in the Eastern Conference with a 13-10 record, have lost two straight. From the Canadian Press, I'm Don Mitchell.
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20: Taking a look at your weather forecast. Today will be sunny with a high of 26, feeling like 29 with the humid X. Clear skies this evening with a low of 15 overnight. Tomorrow will be sunny, becoming a mix of sun and cloud late in the morning, reaching a warm high of 31. And some more sun for Tuesday with a high of 30.
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0: Lori Sarkady is a journalist and author who lives off the grid outside of Yellowknife. Her memoir, Voice in the Wild, in part chronicles her deep connection to nature and watching the deterioration of the animals, land, and water from the devastating effect of climate change. Most recently, she wrote a story for Canadian Geographic magazine about her personal experience with what is known as climate anxiety and depression. Lori is with me today to talk about what is becoming an increasingly common mental health issue. Hi, Lori. Okay, so we went to journalism school in the early 80s, and you moved to Edmonton first, and now you're living outside Yellowknife off grid. How did you go from Toronto Journalism School to Edmonton, but most importantly, how did you get to Yellowknife and then the decision to move and live off grid?
21: Yeah, I was a bit of a wanderer after journalism school. I went to Europe and then I ended up getting newspaper jobs in Alberta. First, like weekly newspaper jobs, and I ended up, the last one was with Canadian Press in Edmonton. And I was mostly on the night desk doing editing. I wasn't very happy. I wanted to be reporting. Anyways, I had this idea that I was going to maybe go up to the Yukon, not to be confused with the Northwest Territories, because many people from down south get them mixed up. And I knew Ed Struzik, who had been the previous northern correspondent for the Edmonton Journal. So I called him up, had lunch with him, asked him about camping in the Yukon, and he eventually got around to saying, you know, the Edmonton Journal has their northern correspondent position is opening up. You should apply for it. I did. I literally camped out at the managing editor's doorstep for weeks until they gave me the job. Moved to Yellowknife on my own. At that time, I was the first woman who had ever come into that position. So that was a long time ago. We were still saying that. And shortly thereafter, I met my husband. And we got married within a year and started looking for homes. And nothing in the city of Yellowknife really appealed to us. And we took a drive down the only road east of there. You might know it if you've heard of Ice Road Truckers. It's a highway that goes 70 kilometers east of Yellowknife, and then it just stops. And then in the winter, it turns into an ice road, and it follows up to the diamond mines. So about 25 kilometers down that road was this house that had been for sale for a few years, and it was nighttime when we looked at it. It was the middle of winter, probably 25, 30 below. The realtor had no idea how to get the lights on, how to start a generator, whatever. We looked at the house in the dark, never really saw it, and in our naivete bought it without having really been inside because we liked it. It was on a lake. There was a woodpecker that greeted me when I came up, and so we moved in, and that was 34 years ago. I was a little bit naive about what off-grid living means at the time, but over the years, I've certainly learned a lot. We are completely independent. We haul our water, not haul, we pump our water from the lake into the house, and we have a huge solar array now and lithium-ion batteries. And, yeah, we've been living off-grid in the subarctic now for all that time, raised our family here.
0: But we see these shows about people who are building houses off-grid. And sometimes, sometimes you think, why are you even doing this? Because they're a calamity of errors a lot of time, people who are building the house. But they know nothing about living off-grid. And some of them are doing it for specifically environmental reasons. But is that where it all started for you?
21: I mean, I've been writing about the environment my whole adult life, but I don't think when we bought that house that was front and center. It was just mostly that I am so enamored with nature and so at home in nature. Even being this remote, I remember thinking, because we're right along that highway that I spoke of, I remember thinking, oh, I wish I was even further in the bush. Like I wanted to be even further away from everything than we already are. But you know, for many years I did think, oh, this is great. Most of the time my house runs off of solar panels, so our energy use is quite low. But then in the dark days of winter, because we do have extremes here, we have almost nearly 24 hours of daylight in the summer and, you know, it's more like 23, 22 hours of darkness in the winter. So we can't use solar then, and we use a diesel generator, a stinky diesel generator. And, you know, I've never done an energy audit, but because we have to drive into Yellowknife and it's about a half an hour drive, I'm not really sure that we are more energy efficient or saving any greenhouse gas emissions living here compared to somebody, say, who lived in Yellowknife in a condo and walked everywhere.
0: You wrote an article for Canadian Geographic, and that's actually how we connected again, because it came through on my LinkedIn account. And I read it, and it's absolutely phenomenal, and I will be sharing the link on my website. And it talks about one thing and that you talk about quite a lot extensively, and that's climate anxiety. And that's not something that we really feel here yet. We worry about it, but it seems so far down the road. But you're already and have been experiencing climate anxiety for a bunch of years because you're seeing it. I think one of the things you talk about is, and maybe in your book, that you used to have, I think, 300,000 or so caribou that went past, and it's now half that.
21: Oh, it's even more dire. The Bathurst caribou herd, when we moved here in 91, was about 375,000. It's climbed as higher than that, 450,000. And the last counts were between 6 and 10,000. So it is dropping precipitously. Yeah. Wow. No, that's been a tragedy. The Dene people, like, I live on Chief Dry Geese territory.

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1: Links towards the environment and climate anxiety. Everybody is going to have their awakening. When you were experiencing smoke from Western Canada, that year, 2023, the summer of smoke, that smoke was reaching Europe. So it was, you know, impacting the entire world. And the emissions that year from Canada made us number three in the world. We were only behind China and the U.S. for greenhouse gas emissions that year. And that's because the boreal forest where I live and which wraps around all of the circumpolar world was in flames. And usually, normally, they're the lungs of the earth because they're absorbing CO2. And that year they were giving off so much that we were just, our numbers were crazy. And I was in Toronto last summer, I think it was, when the Don Valley turned into a river. Nobody's going to escape this. It's going to impact everybody. And the smoky days and when you're not surrounded by a forest, I mean, you just look at what's happening in the eastern parts of Canada right now. They rarely had forest fires. And now this year, they're just...
2: It's such a surprise. It is. It was such a surprise because we expect it to come now from the West and from Northwest Territories and Yukon and Nunavut. But to have it in, you know, people in Halifax being threatened by fire was really, again, I think an awakening for people. I was at a thing last week. Now we are a fruit area. We are, all about tender fruit. So peaches are very a lot grown here. Apples. And then of course it's the wine region of Canada and it's massive. It's a massive wine region now. We have internationally produced wines. And so I was at an event that, we're trying to get UNESCO designation down here, a group, but UNESCO designation as a geopark. And because we have such varied, geology and ecology and, you know, we have the falls, we have vast amounts of agricultural land, we have gorges, we have forests, we have so many things here that, we're really hoping that this becomes a geopark. But at this meeting, we were talking about wine and the effect of 1 degree or 1.5 degrees increase at warmer temperature here will dramatically affect the type of wine that's made, not just, you know, not just the volume or, but the actual type of wine and flavor. So we make Chardonnay here, and the genesis of Chardonnay was in Bourgogne in France, and for cool climate Chardonnay, because there's a difference between that. And France is no longer going to be able to produce cool climate Chardonnay because it's already gotten too hot there. It's already gone up a degree or a degree and a half. And that means now they can't produce cool climate Chardonnay. So we're one of the only areas in the world that can still produce that. And I was shocked, like literally shocked, because that was the first time that I really heard the damage of climate change here in the South. And, but I really do, I want to ask you about climate change grief, because that isn't something I think that people are experiencing here, because it's not affecting us yet. And that's the nature, human nature, right? If it's not really affecting your life, you just sometimes don't care about it. But you wrote in your Canadian Geographic article about climate grief. And one of the interesting things, and if you could just tell me a bit about this, was, going out to social activities. It became very hard for you, especially after the forest fires in 2023 and the evacuations around Yellowknife that you experienced.

0: So it's become a very big mental health issue.
1: Yeah, so I had a rough year in 2023. We were evacuated after a summer of smoke in which, you know, between May and September, we had over 90, I think it was 92 air quality health alerts, which told us the air was not safe to breathe. So we were supposed to stay inside or limit our outdoor activity or wear N95 masks when we were outside. And, you know, we have very brief summers here, and that was really difficult to be, and anyone who's can remember what it was like with children and COVID, I mean, you've got people cooped up inside their homes, they can't open the windows. And air is, without air, we can't survive. And we were in a drought period as well. Our, like, waterfalls had dried up completely, lakes had dried up. And it really did feel just like, what are we doing here? We're losing our drinking water. We're losing the air we breathe. Food security is impacted. You know, growing seasons will be impacted. And at the time, I had 5 grandchildren, very young, 3 babies, 2 babies, 1 on the way, 3 toddlers. So I was thinking, you know, your emotional horizon expands when you have little ones that you're thinking of. And if you're not thinking about climate change now, I can assure you within 10, 15, 20 years, things are going to get very hard for everybody. And I couldn't really reconcile with myself that summer. Eventually that led to us being evacuated. And so for 3 weeks I was in Alberta while they fought the fires that were, you know, encroaching upon Yellowknife. And my home had 3 different fires from 3 different directions coming at us. Anyways, we did get out safely. There's only one road out from Yellowknife to the south. And when there were little breaks in the fires on either side of the highway, they would shoot people through in their cars. And then a lot of people were evacuated with Hercules aircraft. And I mean, it was horrifying. But for me, I think the scarier part, and I say this in all honesty, I was less concerned about my stuff, you know, my house and my things. That would have been tragic had we lost our homes. We didn't, but I was really more concerned about survival and people's, my grandchildren's futures. And people our age, Janice, like I'm 63, and I've been environmentally aware for decades now, but a lot of people are just starting to think about it because it's always been something that's going to happen in the future. But the future really is now. If you look internationally at the amount of floods going on and the severe storms and, you know, the Jasper fires and the hurricanes, this is all related to a warming climate. But the anxiety that I felt after I got back from, well, I felt anxiety before we left because I really didn't know what to do. Do I pack up things? It was just so much uncertainty and thinking about these, my extended family. And then when we all got home safely, I thought, okay, this has been the awakening. People are really going to talk about this now. We're going to get serious about adapting to climate change and reducing our emissions and fighting for global reductions. And nobody talked about it. There was no discussion about it. And I found that quite shocking. People would talk about their evacuation experience, but not what caused their evacuation experience.
0: Even where you
1: are. Even where I am, it's like people just got home and it was back to business as usual. Let's get on with things. We got through that. Let's move on. And I just couldn't move on. Like, it was just stuck inside me. And anybody who struggles with mental health, their own mental health, will recognize the isolation you feel when you think, oh, I'm the only one. I'm the only one going through this. Nobody else is talking about it. So it must be me. Like, how can I fix myself? And that was very, very isolating. And it did bring me into a place where I was so lethargic and the melancholy was so deep that I really, you know, I'd never experienced it before, and I actually didn't know what to do about it.
0: Well, you've taken that experience and you've turned it into action in the way that you can best do it, which is one of the things that came out of it was you did a writing class about specifically about environmental anxiety and grief?
1: Yeah, so what happened was, you know, I was doom scrolling one day, or as journalists call it, like, that would just be a Tuesday for us. Like, we seem to always be down there in the trenches on all these issues. And I came across a Naomi Klein tweet that referred me to Britt Ray, who is a real maverick in the mental health field as it relates to climate anxiety. And she has written a book called Generation Dread, Finding Purpose in an Age of Eco-Anxiety. And so I phoned our local bookseller, and wouldn't you know it, the bookstore had that book. I raced to town, bought it, devoured it in about 3 days. And I think that was the single most important thing I could have done, because I no longer felt alone. I was so reassured by this book, even though it's a really hard book. I mean, there's some hard, hard truths in there about where our planet is going and how that's going to impact mental health around the world. But for me, I thought, oh, I'm not alone. And not only that, but there are people who are experiencing eco-grief, eco-anxiety, eco-despair. These are all just words for describing the challenging feelings we have around environmental changes. So I really kind of felt like that brought me up a little bit. And then I got a call from our local environmental group, Ecology North, saying, would I run a writing workshop on eco-anxiety? They had no idea what I had been going through. And I said yes, and I explained where I was at with my own mental health, and they were very gracious and said, you know, if it's too much for you, don't take it on. And I said, no, I think it's time. So I did that. And it was hard, but after the dust settled, I realized that I had my energy back a little bit, and, you know, I could sort of see my future a bit more clearly. And a couple months after that, I was invited by Canadian Geographic to write that article, and I thought, oh no, here I go. I've got to dig deep back into all of this again, and should I or shouldn't I? Well, of course I said yes. And so I'm just taking my cues from the universe right now about sharing my experiences. And as difficult as it is, I have gained knowledge now about how to move through the triggers and what to do when I see a headline about water scarcity and all of these things. And, I can share them with your listeners if you want, the process model for eco-grief. It's developed by a Finnish researcher named Panu Pikala, and there's three processes. The one is grief. So you have to acknowledge your grief. You have to process it. You can't just hold it inside. It's just going to grow and take over. And nobody likes grief for any reason. We all want to run away from it. But, you know, I found a friend who I thought I could speak to openly about my feelings, because she's an environmentalist and she's very aware. So I went to her and I unburdened myself, because I knew that she was well enough and strong enough to take it. And we had a great discussion. So that's one way you can do it. You can write about it. You can journal. You can go see a therapist. You just need to be able to discuss and get it out and sit with it. And the other thing you do then is action. And that means you do something that makes you feel like you're contributing to the thing that is making you so anxious. So you can plant a garden. You can join, you know, you can become an environmental activist. You could educate young children about their futures. There's just like, there's so many ways that you can get involved. And then the third part of the process is distancing. So if you just go at this hard and you're become this eco warrior and you're just always, you know, volunteering for everything, you'll burn out and it'll consume you. So equally important is taking a break, and that could be, you know, going for a walk, dancing, creating, painting, something that brings you joy, being with people who bring you joy. But then, you know, they all say, but don't stay there too long in the distancing part, because there's so much work to do. So then you have to get back at it. But having eco grief, eco anxiety, it's a cycle. Like, I don't kid myself that I'm never going to feel that way again, because I will. But at least now I feel like I have more tools and more people I can talk to. And by growing my circle, by talking to you, by writing about it, by, I have some more projects now. I'm going to do more writing workshops. I feel like I'm not going to get stuck again in that place where I feel like nobody else thinks this way.
0: Thank you very much. Please email me the links that you talked about. I'll share them. I'll share them on my website, and we will talk again soon.
1: Thank you so much for taking an interest in this subject, Janice. It's important, and it's so great to reconnect with you. Thank you.
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3: Taking a look at your weather forecast. Today will be sunny with a high of 26, feeling like 29 with the Humidex. Clear skies this evening with a low of 15 overnight. Tomorrow will be sunny, becoming a mix of sun and cloud late in the morning, reaching a warm high of 31, and some more sun for Tuesday with a high of 30.
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7: Business professor with the DeGroote School of Business, McMaster University, Professor Mervyn Ryder. Good morning, Professor.
8: Good morning.
7: Okay, firstly, we're going to talk about imports and exports, and I don't know if you're a Seinfeld fan, but I can't see that without thinking about Art Vandelay, and that was a character George pretended to be, so I thought, geez, if Art Vandelay was a real person, how would he have been doing in May?
8: Well, of course, he would have been very important doing importing and exporting. That was the key industry that he was involved with. We don't normally talk about this, but we've had an interesting report this week. Stats Canada looked at the month of May and looked at all of the imports and all the exports and made a comparison. And for the third consecutive month, Canada reported a trade surplus. A trade surplus happens when you export more than you import. Now, the trade surplus was $4.2 billion, and it's the largest surplus we've had in many years. It's also the third consecutive month in which we've had a surplus. What caused the surplus is actually a really simple combination. As a country, the value of what we were importing was down, but the value of what we were exporting was up, and so this is why that grew. Now, in fairness, the key export that we have is oil. We are a petro nation, if you will. We do make money exporting oil. By the way, we primarily export that oil to the United States. So Donald Trump is not happy that Canada has a trade surplus and that it comes at because America is buying our oil. And why is the oil exporting so valuable? Well, of course, the price of oil has gone up because of Trump's war in Iran. And so this commodity, it isn't that we're shipping more oil, but the oil that we're shipping is worth a lot more money, and that is what's led to this trade surplus as it's gone that way. Now, why is this important? This is the second last piece of information that the Bank of Canada is going to get before it looks at interest rates next Wednesday. The last piece of information comes tomorrow when we get the jobs report for the month of June. And no one is expecting it to be a blockbuster report. In other words, we're not expecting to hear that we're hiring record numbers of people, but we are expecting it to be a positive jobs report, that there were jobs created in Canada, that it did help eat into the unemployment rate a bit. And therefore, when you roll all of this economic news, I'm going to go out on a limb and say that next Wednesday when the Bank of Canada meets, it's not going to change interest rates. It's not going to cut them, but it's also not going to increase them. It's going to hold steady. And again, the argument is, because we still don't know what's going to happen in the Middle East, here Mr. Trump was at the NATO summit this week, and by the time that ended, the United States was bombing Iran, the ceasefire was over, the negotiations were off, and So because of this volatile situation in the Middle East, the on-again, off-again war, maybe it's going to go up, maybe it's going to calm down. Nobody knows. I think the Bank of Canada is going to keep interest rates flat and say we've got to watch this roll out some more. So that's why all of this information is important.
7: Yeah, it's good information to have, Professor, because I think, you know, over and over there's a feeling of things not going well, but it's nice to hear the true data and what's happening.
8: Yeah, this is an interesting thing as well. There are people, I'm sure if you ask people, they'll say, oh, well, isn't the economy in a recession? It doesn't feel that great. And yet the reality is the economy is doing fine. The reason why it doesn't feel that great is the uncertainty in the air. But it's not the performance on the ground. So everything we're getting from the performance on the ground says we're okay, nothing to worry about. But this doesn't get past that mental feeling of uncertainty and that maybe things aren't quite right. So I understand exactly why people feel the way they do.
7: All right, let's talk about this announcement from Meta. Big investment for Canada, specifically in Alberta. What are they looking to add there?
8: Yeah, so Meta, again, not everyone is familiar. Meta is the parent company of some things that you may have heard of called Facebook and Instagram and WhatsApp. It's a large technology company, kind of a competitor, if you will, of Google or Alphabet, a competitor with Amazon, what have you. And they made the announcement on Wednesday that they were prepared to invest $13 billion, that's with a B, $13 billion, in an AI data center to be located northeast of Edmonton. So this is going to be up there quite a little ways. Why is it picking that area northeast of Edmonton? Well, the climate should help with cooling the data center. These data centers throw off a lot of heat, and so if you're in an area that has a colder climate, especially during the, so we say, the winter and spring months, that should help with the cooling aspect of it. Now, we also know that AI data centers are quite controversial because they consume a lot of electricity. So as part of this $13 billion investment, Meta is going to create their own natural gas burning electrical power plant that's going to generate 1.4 gigawatts of electricity to run the center. Now, 1.4 gigawatts, that sounds like a lot of energy, but how much is that? That's roughly what the city of Edmonton itself uses over the course of a year to provide electricity to its residents. So it's a good-sized plant. They're going to burn natural gas. I'm not a big keen believer in burning natural gas to generate electricity, but natural gas is a resource that Alberta has lots of, and so the province of Alberta was happy to sign an agreement like this. No construction dates were given in the announcement, but even if it's fast-tracked a bit, I don't think you're going to see this data center before 2030. But nonetheless, Daniel Smith, the premier of Alberta, is really happy to have this kind of investment from a global company like Meta.
7: Okay, so let's get a update on a story that you brought us a while back, that controversy around the CEO of Air Canada. There was that unfortunate tragedy in New York where two pilots were killed. And in the press release, in the ensuing announcements, he didn't speak French when he talked about the tragedy, and that caused all kinds of backlash.
8: Yeah. The CEO involved here is named Michael Russo. He's been a fine CEO of Air Canada, and he's been associated with Air Canada for over 19 years. But Mr. Russo has a little problem, and that is that he is not bilingual. He, of course, can say bonjour and merci, but other than that, his French is quite limited, and he's tried taking lessons to no avail. It hasn't really worked for him. After that terrible plane accident in New York, he correctly released some words to the press about it all, but they were released completely in English. His video that he did was in English with some French subtitles, and because some of the pilots involved were from Quebec, it felt like this was a little tone deaf, so there was a lot of complaining, and that led him to say, well, you know what? I've been at this company long enough. I am going to retire as of the end of August of 2026. So he's still there now as CEO, but he's going to retire in about 6-7 weeks. That then leads to the question, well, if he's retiring, who are they going to replace him with? So the board of Air Canada began a global search for a replacement, and yesterday they announced who the new CEO was going to be. Now, I may butcher his name a little bit, but I believe it's pronounced Anko van der Werf. He is the current CEO of Scandinavian Airlines, or you might know it as SAS. He is seen as a rising star in the airline business, and it was announced that he is formally going to join Air Canada on January 1st. So for a period of 4 months, they're going to have an acting CEO working with the board to govern the organization, but Mr. van der Werf is going to arrive in January. Now, we don't know what his compensation is going to be. Mr. Russo's total compensation was roughly around $13 million a year. So if you had applied for this job and you didn't get it, I'm sorry. It would have been a nice bit of compensation for you. But I think more importantly, Mr. Vanderwerf is fluent in five languages in addition to his home language, which is Dutch. So he comes from Holland originally, and not only does he speak Dutch, but he speaks English, French, Spanish, Swedish, and Italian. When they made the announcement yesterday on Air Canada's website, the press announcement was issued in English and then also in French, and any videos were done in English and in French. So Air Canada has certainly heard the message, and I think they've got himself a real superstar to help lead Air Canada into the future.
7: Five languages, one of those people that just makes you feel lazy.
8: Well, yes, but in fairness to him, that is a much more common thing in Europe because of the European Union and the free flow of people between countries. Younger people are learning multiple languages in response, and I have visited Europe frequently, and I'm always amazed when I'm talking to somebody how they might start a conversation, and they'll guess what language you speak. Maybe they'll say something to me in German, I respond in English, and just like that, they switch from one language to another. This ability is very common there, not so common here in Canada or the United States.
7: It's incredible. It's fascinating. All right, well, we'll see how he does, and I know you'll keep us updated. Thanks, Professor.
8: Glad to be with you.
7: Business Professor Marvin Ryder joining us from the DeGroote School of Business, McMaster University.
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7: Looking for ways to add even more beauty to the city by commissioning permanent Indigenous artworks for outdoor spaces. Joining us now to tell us more about the initiative is Niagara Academy for Indigenous Relations President Tim Johnson. Good morning, Tim.
5: Good morning, Steph.
7: Well, thanks so much for joining us today.
5: Absolutely.
7: All right.
5: My pleasure.
7: Let's talk about how this came to be. Did the city approach you guys to work on this, or how did this come about?
5: Jessica Wilson, who used to be with the town of Lincoln, moved over to St. Catharines to oversee some of the cultural projects in the city, and we had done the successful Silver Reason Neutral Nation Park in the town of Lincoln. And so she reached out because there's this opportunity to develop public artwork at the Five Corners location in St. Catharines. That's really interesting and important because it sits on the site of Indigenous trails. So she reached out and we said, yeah, we'd be happy to help out.
7: Okay, so definitely a poignant spot. That's the area where St. Paul, Geneva, Queenston, Niagara Streets all come together. So what is the vision here? What kind of art is being considered?
5: Well, whenever you start one of these public art projects, you got to begin by sort of laying out the history and providing some criteria so that when the request for proposal goes out to artists, they have something to work from. So in this particular case, again, it really focuses on the trail network that we're aware of within the Niagara Peninsula. Back around 1770, historian John Burghardt produced a map that he called like the Niagara Peninsula Indian Trails Map, and it detailed extensive pre-colonial trails, Indigenous trails, carrying places and settlements that formed the foundation of Southern Ontario's modern road system. So we thought this was really, really an interesting thing. And, of course, the trails represent, obviously, movement, transportation, engagement among Indigenous peoples going back a long time through history. So there's a lot to work with there that we put out in front of the artists through the RFP, and we'll see what comes back.
7: Okay, so really open to anything as long as it speaks to what you just talked about, the history of this specific spot and more broadly the area as well.
5: Yeah, and it's always a fascinating process because you lay out the information and then you see what the artists do, and sometimes you're absolutely amazed at the creativity that exists out there. But there's, you know, a lot of themes within this that we put out, the history of presence of the Neutral Nation people, who were the first people to engage and encounter Europeans in the Niagara Peninsula. And then, of course, the histories of the Haudenosaunee and Anishinaabeg peoples as well. So there's a lot, I think a lot that people have to work with going through this. In addition, because of those relationships, possibility of looking at various historic wampum belts, like the Covenant Chain of Friendship from 1764, it's oftentimes referred to as the Treaty of Niagara, where some 24 First Nations and 2,000 representatives met with representatives of the Crown to work through treaties and relationships and things of that nature. And many of those people would have poured to that location at Fort Niagara and across the River Niagara Lake along the trails and along the Iroquois Trail and the other trails that worked their way through the peninsula.
7: So a really so much history for artists to draw upon. Do we have a good amount of artists here in Niagara? Like, do you think you're going to get a lot of submissions?
5: We'll see. So the deadline for the first application is just around the corner here, July 12th, and we'll see what comes in. You know, we've gone through many of these before throughout the area, and if expectations aren't met, we'll probably send it out again. But we'll see. We'll see what comes back.
7: Is there a board looking at the submissions to decide who will make it to the next stage?
5: Yes, there is an art selection jury that we've assembled for this. So that includes members like Robin Bourgeois and Carl Dockstader, myself, Janice Bomberry, and others.
7: Fantastic, Carl of our station here, who has his very own shows on the weekends.
5: Yeah.
7: Okay,
5: he's an artist himself, so
7: he certainly
5: great to have that skill set there. Yeah,
7: definitely checks a lot of boxes. And one of the things, you know, actually, we're going to talk about in the next hour. There was some graffiti or damage done to a park in Niagara Falls. That's sort of a separate issue, but that's one thing that this art was going to have to withstand, right? That, you know, being outside, there's a lot of elements and things that it'll have to put up with.
5: Great question. That is one of the challenges of public art, you know. On the one hand, I think public art is underrated as an art form. I think it's an extraordinarily powerful and moving genre, if you will, of art. On the other hand, it's subject to weather, you know, and then possible vandalism, graffiti, things like that. So a lot goes into the consideration of the artwork beyond the aesthetics. It's also the structure and the form. You know, can the graffiti be cleaned off or whatever? So there's a lot of elements have to be considered.
7: Yeah, I mean, it's unfortunate the graffiti part of it, but that winter part too, right? Like, it's the weather's coming, and it's just a reality of where we live here.
5: That's right.
7: Yeah.
5: So, you know, materials like, Portent steel, things that are going to hold up, granite, stuff like that. So we'll see what comes back in.
7: All right. So you mentioned, I think you said, was it the 12th that submissions are open till?
5: Yeah, I believe so for this first round.
7: Okay.
5: And then we'll take it from there.
7: And then, of course, you'll have to see kind of what happens from there. What's the vision for installation? Sometime next year, maybe, or?
5: Yeah, I think so. Yeah, sometime next year. So the resources are there. Well, and there's no demand, and on a critical time, it has to be completed, which is good. That's what you need for this kind of process. You need the flexibility to make sure you produce some excellent outcome.
7: Right. Do it right. Right. And you mentioned, how much art, I think it does. There is such an opportunity there. Like, you know, you think about traveling around anytime, and we're doing that in the summer, right? We go different places and you see a structure and it's interesting, and you walk over and go, what's this about? Right.
5: Yeah. And one of the great examples in St. Catharines already is the curtain call public artwork on the Carlisle Street side of the First Ontario Performing Arts Center. Done by Lily Osevich. And I consider that actually a modern public art masterpiece. It's absolutely brilliant.
7: Yes, absolutely, and gorgeous as well.
5: And beautiful.
7: Yeah.
5: Yep.
7: You always have to look at it anytime you go by there.
5: Still looks great. And, you know, again, engineered to survive the weather and the elements and all of that.
7: Is there somewhere people should go if they want more information about this, Tim?
5: I would just say go to the St. Catharines City website, search it out. Also, there's information about the Trails Network at the platform, sort of this digital cultural map platform called the Great Niagara Escarpment Indigenous Cultural Map. You can go to that and follow through and get a lot of information about the trails.
7: Good stuff, Tim. Thanks for joining us this morning. Appreciate it.
5: Yeah, thank you.
7: President Tim Johnson of the Niagara Academy for Indigenous Relations working with the City of St. Catharines to commission a permanent Indigenous artwork for St. Catharines. And he mentioned, you know, that Five Corners Parkette area, which is very historic and has deep roots in the Indigenous community. And so such an opportunity for us to have something beautiful there that we can all enjoy.
9: 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If nothing changes, who will answer when you call 911?
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20: From the National Newsroom of the Canadian Press, I'm Don Mitchell. As expected, the remainder of Toronto's Salsa on St. Clair Festival has been canceled as police investigate a fatal shooting that left two people dead and others injured. In an Instagram post today, organizers of the Latin-themed event said it would not resume due to the complex police investigations at the scene. They also shared their empathy with the families of the two persons killed and those who were injured. Toronto police believe an estimated 13,000 people were attending the festival when shots rang out shortly after 8 last night in the west central part of the city. Meanwhile, the BC Wildfire Service is urging compliance from residents and travelers trying to observe a pair of out-of-control wildfires in the Fraser Canyon.
21: The overnight statement came after Highway 1 reopened on Saturday between Boston Bar and Jackass Summit. The agency says drivers have been seen speeding through the fire zone and even stopping to film the ongoing firefighting efforts. Then, due to the potential danger, air tanker and helicopter activity was temporarily suspended, putting both responders and the public at greater risk. Wildfires are automatically considered flight-restricted areas, and violations can result in fines of up to $25,000 and up to 18 months in prison. Naira Ahmed, the Canadian Press.
20: Over to the Middle East, the U.S. struck Iran over another ship attack in the Strait of Hormuz today, goading Tehran into a response that saw them lash out against neighboring Arab states. Bahrain, Kuwait, Oman, all reporting strikes. Despite the skirmishes, in an interview with NBC's Meet the Press today, U.S. President Donald Trump insisted the Strait of Hormuz is open.
22: It's open. We bombed the hell out of them last night. They're very, very evil and sick people. We had meetings with them for the last day. Agreed to a deal yesterday, a perfect deal for us. No nuclear, no this, no that, no nothing. They gave up everything. Mm-hmm. And then after that, they left the room. And then within an hour, they launched a drone at a ship. I said, you people are sick. You're sick people. And so it's one of those things.
20: The new strikes are raising questions about an interim deal between Iran and the U.S. that is about to hit the midway point of a 60-day period set out for reaching a permanent end to the war. And finally, the nuclear industry is in the middle of a revival after a decade of stagnation. Countries across the globe, from China, India, to the United States, are all either building or promising to build more nuclear power plants. But before its recent ascension, the industry had been on the decline. Cameco miner Taryn Ross says she remembers it well.
23: So it was like super stressful trying to figure out finances and stuff, and like it ended up being that I had to try and sell my house. I ended up taking a loss on that because the housing market was in a horrible place.
20: It wasn't until 2022 that Cameco started reopening operations due to better market conditions. This is the Canadian Press. In sports, Canadian golfer Brooke Henderson came up just short of winning her third LPGA major after losing a playoff hole to South Korea's Hae-ryon Yoo at the Evian Championship in France. Henderson had three eagles in the final round, including one on the 18th hole that forced the playoff, but she was unable to match Yoo's birdie on the playoff hole. Kevin Gausman will step to the mound for the Blue Jays in the rubber match of their three-game series with the Padres this afternoon in San Diego. The Jays had a three-game winning streak halted in an 8-7 loss to the Padres last night. Ottawa's Gabrielle Dabrowski is still looking for her first Wimbledon doubles title. Dabrowski and partner Luisa Stefani of Brazil fell in two sets to Hanyu Guo of China and Kristina Mladenovic of France in today's final at the All England Club. And week 6 of the CFL season wraps up today in Regina as the defending Grey Cup champion Saskatchewan Roughriders welcome the Hamilton Tiger Cats. From the Canadian Press, I'm Don Mitchell.
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7: Taking a look at your weather forecast, we'll see clear skies with a low of 15 overnight. Sunny skies into the morning, reaching a high of 31 by the afternoon. Tuesday will be sunny with a high of 30, and Wednesday a mix of sun and cloud with 30% chance of showers, the temperature steady near 30.
0: Welcome to Famous Lost Words. I'm Christopher Ward with my co-host and the creator of the show, Mr. Tom Jokic, who has been digging through the archives assiduously to find some of the greatest interviews you have never heard. Tom, where are we starting this week?
1: Well, Christopher, I've got good news and bad news, and they're both the same news, which is really fun, because it's good news for me, because I found more audio of Gene Simmons and Paul Stanley from Kiss. Now, I'm not a big Gene Simmons fan, but I'm a huge Kiss fan from that era. We've got a couple of interviews from Gene from 1976 and 1979, and we've got more audio from Paul Stanley from 1999, and even you will have to agree, he's actually pretty likable in this one, and it's hard to believe that these guys know each other in any way, shape, or form.
0: I'm going to dig out that picture I took in your office of all your little Kiss dolls just to prove to people that this guy is not, he's no pretender when it comes to Kiss love. He is part of the army, big time.
1: Well, absolutely.
0: You might even be a general in the Kiss army, I think.
1: I am not a general, but at the time, I really loved it. And, you know, I still love those songs that I loved then. But the funny thing is when I first really loved Kiss, I hadn't even seen them at that point. And it was on the radio, and the song Shout It Out Loud came out in 1976, maybe early 77. I was, you know, in my dad's car listening to it, and I went, what is that? I love that. I love how powerful that vocal is. I love those harmonies. I love the big sound. And then I find out that it's Kiss, and I didn't really know them. I vaguely knew Rock and Roll All Night at that point. And I was just blown away by the sound of that song. And then I saw them, and I went, oh, that's cool. And it just took off from there. And then I bought all their albums. And I had like 15 albums by 1980. And I started, I was a fan of theirs starting in 1976. So I just went crazy. So this was a big deal
0: for
1: me.
0: Well, you know, for me, it's not so much what is that, it's why.
1: Yeah. Well, no kidding.
0: And that's not all we have this week, right, Tom?
1: That's right, Christopher. We've got some really great clips of Roger McGuinn of the Byrds talking about that band's biggest songs. It's interesting how a band's history can be told through its discography, but you'll hear just that. Also, I knew that the Byrds were influenced by Bob Dylan, but I didn't really realize how they influenced Dylan himself. It's a really cool story. And I just want to take a second to remind you that our archives are stuffed with interviews from all genres of artists. We have David Bowie in episodes 110 and 215. We have Prince in episode 107 and Lionel Richie in 506. A fantastic series of clips with Tina Turner in 202. Stevie Nicks in shows 120, 309, and 508. How about the 80s? We have Boy George in episode 107 and an entire 80s episode. That's show number 315. For more current artists, we have Rihanna and Taylor Swift, Katy Perry, Bruno Mars, Coldplay, and Lady Gaga. For hard rock, we have Motorhead, AC/DC, Def Leppard, Rush, Iron Maiden. And just to cleanse the palate a little bit, we even have Meatloaf and Casey and the Sunshine Band. Check out all of our past episodes to get caught up. Okay, back to this week's show. Let's get started with Kiss.

0: Shout It Out Loud, Kiss, from the great album Destroyer from 1976. And if Christopher and I disagree on one thing, it is the band Kiss. But if we agree on another, it is how unlikable one of the members of that band is. Christopher, go ahead.
1: Well, Tom, when I wrote my book, Is This Live? Inside the Wild Early Years of Much Music, the nation's music station, I had no idea how popular Chapter 16 would be. Now, I should have seen it coming, since it celebrated the pomposity, the pettiness, the belligerence, and the downright ridiculousness of genus Rockstaricus. All
0: that's not a
1: on
0: thing,
1: display,
0: buddy.
1: Interviews. We all had one or two.
0: All right.
1: You know, like, for example, the subjects were gifted at lofty pronouncements like, I hate Led Zeppelin and everything they've spawned, so spake Elvis Costello. Or pretending the interviewer doesn't exist, like when Mark Knopfler stood with his back to my cameraman and myself at Wembley Arena for a very long time. Or barfing instead of talking, as Slash did with Laurie Brown. Or overreacting, as Chris Isaak did with Denise Donlan's question about the anniversary of Elvis's death when he said, I don't have to take this shit. That was his considered reply.
0: Okay.
1: Perhaps it was all in jest when Joey Ramone threatened to slit Steve Anthony's throat with a pair of scissors, but maybe not.
0: Yeah, maybe not.
1: And you'd be glad you weren't in Kim Clark Chapness's shoes when Johnny Rotten threw grapes at him across a hotel room in lieu of being interviewed.
0: Boy, oh boy. That's
1: but
0: crazy.
1: On that marquee of infamy, one name outshines them all. Kiss. All caps. No taste. We have two interviews with Gene Simmons to kick off our Kiss-a-thon. Neither are particularly outrageous.
0: That's right.
1: Sorry to disappoint you.
0: Mm-hmm.
1: Although, in our first clip, a question about influence somehow comes around to being about getting horny.
2: Not just musical influences. We're more than a musical band. We're not just musicians. We're entertainers, you know. My influences, obviously, were the British bands in the 60s, because that's what I grew up with. The Who and Hendrix, just anybody that did anything out of the ordinary on stage that gave me a show. One of the best shows that I ever saw was when Hendrix first came out, started to do all those very obvious things. I just couldn't believe that anybody had the balls, can you say that?
3: Sure.
2: To get up on stage and show us that people, in fact, get horny.
0: Oh, it always comes down to that with Gene Simmons, doesn't it? By the way, these first two clips come from 1976 with the release of the album Destroyer, which was produced by Bob Ezrin. What I consider to be, if you can use this word when you're talking about Kiss, their masterpiece. I think the album is fantastic. And it becomes hugely popular because it has the song Beth on it, and it has Detroit Rock City on it, which I believe is their best song, and also Shout It Out Loud. So that album is released, it sells a ton, but the fans, the hardcore fans of the band, did not like it because of Beth. The band was told by many fans that they'd sold out, so they actually loved the album when they released it, but about 2 weeks later, they started to hate their own album, and they fired Bob Ezrin from recording the next album.

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1: Commercial means people that go out and buy things, and you're obviously successful. What you're really trying to say is, did we intentionally come out and do that?
2: Yeah.
1: We intentionally came out and tried to be entertaining for basically that reason. We didn't want to be another band that got up on stage in their denims and strummed folk guitars that couldn't project more than 10 rows back. We want to project 1,000 rows back so that the last kid in the last row in the highest seat in the back of the Maple Leaf Gardens in Toronto can get off on the show.
2: Yeah.
1: That last kid that paid $7.50, $6.50 for that seat has got to enjoy the show as much as that first kid sitting up front. We spare no expense in making sure that our show is the best.
3: Okay, so let's unpack that one a bit. Kiss being asked about being so commercial. So they were often dismissed by critics and the rock press because of the theatrics, and so they were often put on the defensive. But Gene is right. They did go all out for their fans, and for the first few tours, they spent far more on their stage show than they brought in. It was a money-losing proposition, but those stage shows eventually paid off, and us fans loved it. Now, let's leap forward to 1979.

0: That's Kiss from the album Dynasty from 1979, and I Was Made for Loving You.
1: Tom?
0: Yeah.
1: Set the Wayback Machine. All right, so they're promoting the album Dynasty. Here are Gene's thoughts on the collected works of Kiss.
2: It's the 15th Kiss release. You have to make a distinction between that and an album of new material, you know. It's the 12th all-original album, in other words, of new material.
3: So the solo albums aren't even counted in that 15 total?
2: Yes, they are.
3: Ah.
2: Oh, yes, they are. Count those, because although they were individual solo albums, they were also, you know, part of the Kiss mystique. They were the concept of the albums, even though each one of us worked on his own album, each album was really counted as a Kiss album. In fact, we made sure of that by putting Kiss up the upper left-hand corner.
0: As a Kiss fan, I loved all of those albums, including the four solo albums that were released in 1978, even if in hindsight they don't exactly hold up. Well, actually, even like 3 weeks later, they didn't hold up. But those albums were actually the epitome of rock star excess and record company bravado. They actually shipped 1 million copies of each one of the Kiss solo albums to record stores, but they only sold a fraction of those, and it was a terrible debacle in the history of rock promotion. It was one of the worst. And only one of the guys actually sold a few copies of his solo album, and that was Ace Frehley, because of this song.

0: Fraley from 1978 and New York Groove, a great song and the only hit from the four Kiss solo albums. So now you know, now you're up to date.
1: Yes, whether I want to be or not.
0: Exactly.
1: More from Kiss when we return on Famous Lost Words.
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6: Welcome back to Famous Lost Words. I'm Christopher Ward with my co-host, KISS fan extraordinaire, Tom Jumping.
7: Yep, that's me, and I am having a great time listening to these KISS clips for two reasons. One, I was a KISS fan at the time of these clips, and also, they torture Christopher just a little bit. So, really, it's a win-win.
6: Yeah. You know, one of the things, they had expectations for their opening acts, but also for themselves.
8: We are, you know, we're very committed to making sure when we go on stage that we chew and spit out any band that walks on there with us. I mean, the point of playing with another band is to top them, no matter who it is. I mean, and the winners of that kind of attitude are the audience, because they get a better show.
9: Right.
8: You know, we always make sure that the bands that play with us are terrific little bands. The bands we took out last time were, we took out Uriah Heep and Bob Seger and Ted Nugent and Cheap Trick. Lots of bands that have obviously come up in the world.
7: So the first time I saw KISS, Christopher, was in 1977, and the opening act was Cheap Trick, as Gene Simmons mentions there. And we in the audience booed them mercilessly. We had no idea who they were. They had not had any hits yet, and they looked so geeky, especially Rick Nielsen, right? With the flipped up look and the bow tie and all that stuff. Of course, many of us would later become fans also because of the song Surrender, where they actually mentioned KISS in the song. So there you go. Now, as for Ted Nugent, I saw him open for KISS about 15 years ago, and I actually had to walk out, Christopher. He was spewing some very, very hateful rhetoric from the stage. It was a lot of anti-immigrant stuff, and it was truly terrible, and I had to get out of there until he was finished. I did not like that moment, and I haven't liked him since.
6: Well, thank you for that.
7: Yeah.
6: Thinking about this, what's like the worst example you've seen where you've gone to see a band and the opening act has just been destroyed by the audience?
7: Well, we've talked about this before. For me, it was Joan Jett and the Blackhearts at the Second Police Picnic in Toronto, where she was on a card that included all new wave acts, everything from the Spoon to the Flock of Seagulls to the English Beat to Talking Heads, and then the Police, who were all considered kind of new wave, and Joan Jett was considered almost this heavy metal rock person, and it didn't suit. Now, in hindsight, she has the bona fides to be there. She belonged there. But at the time, we didn't understand. I was definitely not one of the people throwing apples and other things on stage, because her band was getting pelted. And it was, there was at least 30,000 people there, and most of them were booing. And, you know,
6: wow.
7: I might have not been happy to see her there, but a lot of us were very unhappy with how she was treated. But that was the one that stands out the most for me.
6: Well, the worst treatment that I've ever seen an audience give an artist was Tom Waits at Massey Hall.
7: Oh, wow.
6: He was the opening act for Frank Zappa.
7: Mm.
6: And he got eaten alive and had to leave the stage after a few songs. It was just, it was brutal.
7: That's awful.
6: I know. But not that much later, like within a year or so later, he came back and triumphantly was opening for Bonnie Raitt, and he put on a phenomenal show, and he was loved by the audience. So
7: that's great.
6: hopefully that erased his earlier memory, and also on the same stage. So there you go.
7: That's fantastic. All right, back to the Gene Simmons interview. Let's see, what else does Gene have to say here, Christopher?
6: Well, he confirms for us the fact that, yes, they're rich.
8: That's right. When a lot of bands go and retire to their villas in France or wherever, we've decided to live in New York, stay there, and, you know, record albums and go out on tours. That's what makes us happy. The truth is, we really don't have to do this at all. Obviously, we could, you know, if we wanted to, we could go to the moon and buy it or something. But that's not really what makes us happy. What makes us happy is being up there on stage and seeing the adrenaline rush that an entire audience can have. And that gets us off. I mean, it's a legal kind of high.
7: You know, Gene was not very much into drugs and alcohol, but a couple of his bandmates were, and that caused a lot of friction in the band, which is likely why Ace Frehley and Peter Criss were the first to leave. Not only did they leave, they actually had to sell their characters, meaning their makeup and costume design, back to the band so that their replacements could wear them. Oh, that's cruel.
6: Well, I know, I don't know if I can carry on. Knowing
7: please
6: this,
7: do.
6: Ta-da! Meet the servants of the people.
7: But first, Gene is asked if they will ever take off their makeup.
8: No, we will never take the makeup off. Not as long as people want us to keep it. Ultimately, that's really what it comes down to. We are the servants of the people. It's a kind of a corny, awkward phrase, but that's the truth. Without people out there, there's no reason for us to exist. Our main purpose in being around is to be able to play for people.
0: At the same time, you have admitted in the past that you're manipulating, that you're creating something in order to cash in on.
8: Well, the truth is we don't have to do any of this for money.
0: Not anymore.
8: Yeah.
7: So they would continue to wear the makeup and costumes for another 4 more years, and when they took off the makeup for about 10 years, and it's funny, but when the makeup came off, I checked out, even though they had some pretty big hits in the early to mid-80s. But once that came off, I just went, well, I don't really like their new stuff anyway, so I'm out. And I didn't come back to them until 1996, when they reunited in full makeup and costumes for their reunion tour. So there.
6: Oh, Tom, true to form. This is great. Confessions of Tom Joe, Kiss fan at large. So, okay, moving from Gene to Paul. Tom, are these guys really in the same band?
7: No,
6: do they
7: kidding.
6: Really live like minutes away from each other? And are they like brothers, as they say? Paul Stanley was in Toronto in 1999 for an extended stay as he starred in The Phantom of the Opera. And he joined your morning show, Tom.
7: Yes, you can hear me laughing in the background as Roger Ashby, Marilyn Dennis, and Rick Hodge chat with him. And we really did have a lot of fun with him. And it was first thing in the morning, right? It's a morning show. And, of course, rock stars aren't used to being there. So have a listen to this.
9: And now, ladies and gentlemen, would you please say hello to Paul Stanley.
10: Yay!
11: I'm so surprised that I'm here on time.
10: Well,
11: know?
10: most people of your stature are never on time.
11: Well, you know, most people of my stature haven't gone to bed yet.
10: Did you go to bed last night?
11: Yes, I actually did. I got a few hours sleep, and here, and I'm excited to be here. And for all the people who are listening, everybody here has caffeine IVs.
10: Yes, you know? We do, don't we? Yeah.
9: Paul Stanley of Kiss and Phantom of the Opera. So you're in town for how long now?
11: I'm in town. I start September 28th, and I'm here through October 31st, and they just told me that opening night and the next night there are actually tickets available, so go get your tickets today because I want to see everybody there.
10: I hear you're terrific. I got to come and see the show. Tom went to see you. Mm-hmm. Tom, our producer, right. Who's the biggest Kiss fan there is in the world.
11: That's
10: in
11: great.
10: The world.
12: You know, it's interesting, but a year ago I went to a concert, and one of the opening acts, they had two girls came out dressed like Kiss, and they did some highlights of Kiss tunes, but they did them as show tunes, which I thought was kind of neat.
9: Wow.
11: Where are they now?
12: I don't know. They're playing around town somewhere. I can't remember their names, but it was kind of neat.
9: There's a new idea for you. After the Phantom ends, that's what you can do.
11: Huh? You know?
10: Hey, Paul.
11: I was trying to wonder why it was worth getting up this early. Now I know.
10: Now you know. What are you going to do once the Phantom ends?
11: There's going to be another Kiss tour, although I'm not quite sure when. And then I'm supposed to also do Jekyll and Hyde on Broadway.
10: Oh, really?
11: Wow. So that's what's coming up next.
10: Oh, that's exciting. So is that, what, next year or a year after?
11: Yeah, that'll be after New Year. I should be doing Broadway.
10: Excellent.
12: So this is your future then? You want to be doing this stuff?
11: Well, you know, I got to pay the rent, you know.
7: Still much more to come with Kiss. 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
17: From the National Newsroom of the Canadian Press, I'm Don Mitchell. As expected, the remainder of Toronto's Salsa on St. Clair Festival has been canceled as police investigate a fatal shooting that left two people dead and others injured. In an Instagram post today, organizers of the Latin-themed event said it would not resume due to the complex police investigations at the scene. They also shared their empathy with the families of the two persons killed and those who were injured. Toronto Police believe an estimated 13,000 people were attending the festival when shots rang out shortly after 8 last night in the west central part of the city. Meanwhile, the BC Wildfire Service is urging compliance from residents and travelers trying to observe a pair of out-of-control wildfires in the Fraser Canyon.
18: The overnight statement came after Highway 1 reopened on Saturday between Boston Bar and Jackass Summit. The agency says drivers have been seen speeding through the fire zone and even stopping to film the ongoing firefighting efforts. Then, due to the potential danger, air tanker and helicopter activity was temporarily suspended, putting both responders and the public at greater risk. Wildfires are automatically considered flight-restricted areas, and violations can result in fines of up to $25,000 and up to 18 months in prison. Naira Ahmed, The Canadian Press.
17: Over to the Middle East, the U.S. struck Iran over another ship attack in the Strait of Hormuz today, goading Tehran into a response that saw them lash out against neighboring Arab states. Bahrain, Kuwait, Oman, all reporting strikes. Despite the skirmishes, in an interview with NBC's Meet the Press today, U.S. President Donald Trump insisted the Strait of Hormuz is open.
19: It's open. We bombed the hell out of them last night. They're very, very evil and sick people. We had meetings with them for the last day. Agreed to a deal yesterday, a perfect deal for us. No nuclear, no this, no that, no nothing. They gave up everything. Mm-hmm. And then after that, they left the room. And then within an hour, they launched a drone at a ship. I said, you people are sick. You're sick people. And so it's one of those things.
17: The new strikes are raising questions about an interim deal between Iran and the U.S. that is about to hit the midway point of a 60-day period set out for reaching a permanent end to the war. And finally, the nuclear industry is in the middle of a revival after a decade of stagnation. Countries across the globe, from China, India, to the United States, are all either building or promising to build more nuclear power plants. But before its recent ascension, the industry had been on the decline. Cameco miner Taryn Ross says she remembers it well.
20: So it was like super stressful trying to figure out finances and stuff, and like it ended up being that I had to try and sell my house. I ended up taking a loss on that because the housing market was in a horrible place.
17: It wasn't until 2022 that Cameco started reopening operations due to better market conditions. This is the Canadian Press. In sports, Canadian golfer Brooke Henderson came up just short of winning her third LPGA major after losing a playoff hole to South Korea's Heron Yu at the Evian Championship in France. Henderson had three eagles in the final round, including one on the 18th hole that forced the playoff, but she was unable to match Yu's birdie on the playoff hole. Kevin Gausman will step to the mound for the Blue Jays in the rubber match of their three-game series with the Padres this afternoon in San Diego. The Jays had a three-game winning streak halted in an 8-7 loss to the Padres last night. Ottawa's Gabrielle Dabrowski is still looking for her first Wimbledon doubles title. Dabrowski and partner Luisa Stefani of Brazil fell in two sets to Hanyu Guo of China and Kristina Mladenovic of France in today's final at the All England Club. And week 6 of the CFL season wraps up today in Regina as the defending Grey Cup champion Saskatchewan Roughriders welcome the Hamilton Tiger Cats. From the Canadian Press, I'm Don Mitchell.
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7: This is Famous Last Words. I'm Tom Jokic with Christopher Ward. Still to come, one of the most influential bands of the 60s and one of your favorites, Christopher. But first, let's continue with our 1999 chat with Paul Stanley of Kiss. Here's Paul chatting with Roger Ashby, Rick Hodge, and Marilyn Dennis.
10: How did the role of Phantom come your way?
11: It was interesting. About 10 or 11 years ago when I was in London, I saw the show. Mm-hmm. I just thought it was amazing because, you know, some people have these ideas about theater being very polite and everybody's there in white gloves and ties. And, you know, at least in London, you know, theater is much more for every man. You know, mm-hmm. it's something that you do as readily as you go to the movies, you know, to see films. So I thought it would be great for, you know, it would be something great that I would love to do because it's just a great piece of theater. So about 8 or 9 months ago, I got a call. Was I interested in doing Phantom in Toronto? And I said, absolutely. And they said, well, you got to go to New York and audition for Andrew Lloyd Webber's people and Hal Prince's people, which is, I'm, you know, not to brag, but I haven't auditioned for anything in quite a while. But I said, not a problem. Went to New York and auditioned. They said, you're it. When can you do it? So that was the start of it. And the first run was absolutely phenomenal. Mm-hmm. Did 80 shows and 80 standing ovations. And when I first saw the people stand up, you know, I was amazed because I thought, well, are they leaving early? But that was great, and it's great to be back. And we start again on Tuesday.
10: Yeah.
11: And, you know, like I was saying, they actually said that there were tickets available for, I think, Tuesday and Wednesday.
10: Yeah.
11: So it's me announcing to you people that get out of your pajamas, put on your clothes, and go get tickets.
0: We'll give some away, too, before 9 o'clock.
12: He sings and sells. This is the best.
10: Is this being on stage, though, as demanding as it is to be on tour with Kiss? I mean, or is there no comparison?
11: Well, I get to keep my shirt on and
10: less makeup?
11: Less makeup.
12: Lower. In which one, though? Wait a minute.
11: I wear lower heels, you know, but it's tremendously demanding. It's a whole different discipline to do a show like that. And, you know, when you're doing 8 shows a week, you really have to discipline yourself. You got to get sleep. You got to eat right. And, you know, you're really under a microscope every time you step on stage because there are key moments in the show where it's really just you and an orchestra.
10: Mm-hmm.
11: And, you know, when people are paying that kind of money, they really deserve to see something great. And besides Phantom being a great show, I'm determined that every night I go out there, you know, people are going to walk out after the show and say how great it was.
10: What did your wife have anything to say about your performance?
11: Yeah, you know, she's seen the show before, and it was she's an actress, and when she saw the show, she quickly forgot it was me. And at the end of the show, you know, she was in tears. It's a really moving show, but it's very exciting. And for anybody who hasn't seen it, it's better than a whole lot of films that you could go see. It's just a great piece of theater, and there's great special effects, and the story's great, the music's great, and I wouldn't be up this early if I didn't think it was great.
12: Well, I know both with the band and with the play, you're concentrating on what you're doing, but you got to look out once in a while and see the audience. What are the differences between the two audiences? I mean, there must be something going on in your mind there.
11: Well, I mean, that's an interesting question, but part of what makes theater so interesting for me is that in the band context, you're always aware of the audience and you're playing to them.
12: Mm-hmm.
11: Whereas in theater, you are oblivious to the audience because basically they're watching the action unfold. So they're actually the voyeurs. They're people who are watching through the window. So the idea is to not acknowledge them. So I usually don't see the audience till the end of the show.
12: So with the band, you're the voyeur.
11: Absolutely.
12: Yeah.
11: You know, there's this, you know, it's as interesting to watch the audience as it is for the audience to watch the band on stage. But when I'm doing Phantom, I'm pretty oblivious to the audience until the end of the show.
7: Oh, I really like that clip. He's so funny and charming and intelligent. Paul Stanley from Kiss. But he really does have that rock star confidence. Nevertheless, he's very likable.
1: So along with some questions from the audience, Marilyn Dennis asked Paul about his Kiss memorabilia collection and got a very saucy reply.
0: We've got somebody on the line who wants to say hello to you, Paul.
10: Hi.
2: Hi.
10: What's your name?
2: It's Veda.
10: Veda, where are you calling from?
2: Scarborough.
10: Okay, go ahead.
2: Paul, hello.
11: Hi, sweetie.
2: I just want to say that you're a fantastic performer.
11: Thank you so much.
2: And I want to ask you, is this going to be Kiss's final tour?
11: Good question. You know, I've learned after 20 years that it's hard to ever know when enough is enough. And I can't really say. The best thing to do is to go out every time we do a show and to do it as though it is the last so that you give it your all. And, you know, like anything else in life, I'm sure you've been with some people where you like them to give 100% and you go away smiling. So that's what we try to do every time.
2: Well, you guys definitely do give 100% because I've seen you about 4 times myself. And
11: wow.
2: I have a friend that's seen you 18 times.
11: Wow.
2: I tried to get through this morning. I was caller number 2 when you had your ticket. So because his birthday is on Tuesday also. So.
0: You know what we're going to do, Veda?
10: Okay.
0: We're going to give you some tickets to go and see Phantom.
2: Yeah. Oh, thank you. That is wonderful. Thank you so much.
0: You're welcome. Stay on the line for a few minutes.
10: I just have a quick question for Paul. Do you own, Kiss bed sheets, pillowcases?
11: You ought to know.
10: Well, I know I do.
0: Good one.
10: So did you think that was silly when they started marketing all the kids stuff, like the dolls and the this and that? Or
11: I was amazed by it, you know, so my first reaction was more bewilderment. You know, I couldn't imagine that people were putting it out, and I was amazed that people were buying it. But right. Nowadays, some of the old memorabilia is worth a fortune.
10: Mm-hmm. Yeah.
11: It really is worth a lot of money, and it's I'm amazed. You know, it's amazing to be part of a band that has the kind of history and has broken as much ground.
10: So do you have a lot of that stuff? I know you got it for
11: free. Absolutely, yeah, good. Sure. All right.
0: Somebody called earlier and wanted to ask you about your wrestling experience.
10: Mm.
0: tell us about that.
10: Yeah.
11: Well, we're starting with a bunch of wrestlers. We have teamed up with the WCW, and we have the first of four wrestlers has come out. He's the Demon, and he wears jeans makeup, and he's a big guy. This guy is 6'5", and you know, the first time I met him, I shook hands with him. It was like shaking hands with a pot roast. This was the biggest hand I've ever held on to.
7: My gosh.
0: On the phone is Anita. Hi, Anita.
5: Hi, how are you?
0: Good. Say hi to Paul.
5: Hi, Paul. How are you?
11: Hey, Anita. How are you?
5: Pretty good, thanks. I was just curious to know, since Paul is married, you know, to an actress, another person in the field, I was wondering how it affects your family with you being on the road always.
11: I try to be home as much as I can, and otherwise I make sure that my wife and my son come out whenever possible. You know, they come to visit me in Toronto, and when I was on the last tour, they would come out and spend extended periods of time, because, you know, there's not many things in life that are more important than family.
5: That's great. I agree.
10: How long have you been married? How long have you been married?
11: I've been married 7 years.
5: So have I. What? 7 years, just in August.
11: You must be my wife.
5: Hi.
0: You guys have so much in common.
10: I've never been married for 7 years.
5: It's a great feeling.
10: Is it?
5: It is.
10: Maybe I can reach it next time.
0: Anita, we're going to give you tickets to go and see Phantom of the Opera with Paul.
5: Thank you.
0: September 30th,
5: you
0: okay?
5: You guys are great.
0: Write it down. Thanks for calling it.
5: Thanks.
10: Hey, for those, when you were on a... Well, I got to ask this question.
11: Yes.
10: When you were having fun... Yeah, well, you always have fun when you're with kids. Did you have a lot of fun?
11: I had more fun than you could possibly imagine.
10: It was so much.
11: You couldn't fantasize the fun I had.
0: The life of a rock star.
10: You guys were all shy to ask. That's
11: sure.
10: Why to ask, okay?
11: It was quite the thing. Actually, the funniest thing is that the very... very first tour that we went out on was in Canada.
5: Oh, great.
11: And yeah, I remember I was living home, and my dad actually drove me to the airport. And
10: How old were you?
11: I was
10: 25.
11: I was living cheap. I was, you know, I was sleeping on the sofa.
10: Yeah.
11: But it was really funny because they drove me to the airport, and I have, you know, it's kind of like driving your kid to a bordello.
7: Oh dear. Okay, so there you go.
1: Well, Paul responded to a question about the influence of Kiss.
10: Everybody from Pearl Jam to Garth Brooks, very influenced by Kiss.
11: Mm.
10: How does it make you feel?
11: It's amazing because, you know, when you start off with something that you believe in, it's amazing when you see the impact it has on other people.
10: Mm-hmm.
11: You know, it shows you that you were right and that it was worth fighting for something.
10: Mm-hmm.
11: You know, it's real important for everybody in any walk of life to you know, pursue whatever they believe is what they should be doing, because there's always somebody to knock you or tell you you can't accomplish something. Usually the people who tell you you can't accomplish something are the ones who failed. So you're better off just following your gut instinct. And I'm here to say that, you know, sometimes that can turn out real well.
10: Oh, it's great.
0: Sure.
11: Yeah.
10: You guys, how's Gene doing?
11: He's great. Just spoke to him yesterday.
10: Yep.
11: He's in LA, and he's working on a whole bunch of projects while we have some downtime.
10: Uh-huh.
11: And he's great. He lives literally 3 minutes away from me.
10: So you guys get together a lot when you're back?
11: Not that much.
10: No.
11: You know, we're kind of like brothers. And you know, you don't necessarily want to see your brother every day.
7: Yep, especially when that brother is Gene Simmons. There you go. Paul Stanley from 1999, Gene Simmons from 1976 and 79 on Famous Lost Words, as we honor the greatest band of all time. Well, no, it's just Kiss. Never mind. Still to come, a band that was very influenced by Bob Dylan, but also ended up influencing Dylan himself. Speaking of Bob, you can hear a very rare interview with him in episode 206. And if you're a fan of the band, you can hear interviews with Robbie Robertson, which is great, and Levon Helm, which is extraordinary, in episode 313. And how do you do that? 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

0: April of 1965, that's The Byrds and Mr. Tambourine Man, written by Bob Dylan.
1: Tom, if you're looking for an American counterpoint to the British invasion, probably the two biggest and most influential bands were the Beach Boys and the Byrds. Groups that 50-plus years on are still making music in one form or another. Mm. Now, the Beach Boys were the hit juggernaut, to be sure, but the importance of the Byrds rings down through the ages like the chime of Roger McGuinn's Rickenbacker 12-string guitar.
0: Oh,
1: and
0: nice.
1: Can be heard on the records of the Eagles, the Bangles, Tom Petty, R.E.M., and here, Blue Rodeo.
0: Yep.
1: A big part of their legacy is an amazing collection of brilliantly written or covered songs that went a long way to establishing movements like folk rock, country rock, and the more short-lived raga rock as personified by the hit 8 Miles High.
0: Oh.
1: So more than any other band, I think the Byrds brought folk music into the mix with their Dylan covers like My Back Pages, Chimes of Freedom, All I Really Want to Do, and their masterstroke, Mr. Tambourine Man. Today's interview is with bandleader and still leader of the Byrds, Roger McGuinn. He walks us through a collection of some of their greatest recordings, starting with the one that launched their career.
2: Well, starting with Mr. Tambourine Man, the first time I heard it was on a demo tape or demo disc with Jack Elliott and Bob Dylan, and we just went bananas. We thought it was great, you know, and we all took lots sort of to see who'd sing the lead on it and everything, and I ended up being the one because I'd known Dylan back in the village, and it was... I guess that helped out or something. In any case, Dylan couldn't release it that year because of contractual difficulties. Having Jack Elliott on the record, you know, back in those days, he couldn't put out two different artists that were on different labels at the same time. Now you can very easily, no problem at all. But back then it was a drag, so we had the edge of about 8 or 10 months, and we recorded the song and got it out before Dylan did, which was a good thing to do at that time. It also convinced Dylan, I think, to go electric because he had heard the Beatles and everything but didn't see how his music could fit that way. And so it was sort of, you know, my innovation to turn his music into electric rock and roll kind of music.
0: These are great clips, Christopher, because we are hearing about some pretty important moments here, specifically the start of the electrified folk rock era.
1: Yeah.
0: And the Byrds were very important to that, and even mentions that Dylan was inspired to go electric after that. Imagine that. You cover a Bob Dylan song, and Bob is so inspired by your cover of his song that he changes his direction. Wow.
1: Well, that's what it says in the history books.
0: Yeah.
1: I think the influence went both ways, let's just say.
0: Yes, for sure.
1: Their follow-up, Turn, Turn, Turn, had an unusual provenance by any standards. It was written by folk great Pete Seeger from lyrics that are almost verbatim from the book of Ecclesiastes in the Bible.
2: Turn, Turn, Turn was a big favorite of mine. As a folk song, I was a folk singer, and I worked with Judy Collins, and I worked on her third album as the musical arranger. And she did that song on that particular album, and I loved that song. I really got into it. So when I got out on my own with the Byrds, I decided to do it as a piece of material. It was suggested to me that I give it a try, and I did, and it came out sort of rock and roll, you know, or folk rock, whatever they call it. And it became a number one hit, just like Tambourine Man. Of course, we were, you know, pretty hot right there.

0: Records and Turn, Turn, Turn from 1965. I love the harmonies and those ringing guitars. Wow. Let's keep going, Christopher.
1: Well, you know, Tom, it's always great to hear a completely unknown, at least to me, story of a song you know well.
2: And then 8 Miles High is a good thing to move to. So 8 Miles High was the product of riding around in a mobile home with the birds across the United States and around, you know. And we had only two tapes with us. We had John Coltrane's India and Africa and Ravi Shankar. And we kept listening to the two tapes. We had a Philips cassette recorder and a Fender amplifier that we boosted the sound through in the mobile home as we were driving along. And then we had to overcome the road noise, so we ran it through an amplifier. And we got so far into those two tapes that we wrote 8 Miles High, and it basically is our sort of tribute to John Coltrane as a saxophonist and jazz musician. And also the flip side was Why, which is about well, it was basically the our appreciation for Ravi Shankar and that whole thing, you know, that whole Indian music thing.
0: Great story.
1: Really great, yeah. McGuinn unravels the backstory of another Byrds classic.
2: So you want to be a rock and roll star around 67? I'm not sure either.
3: 67, I think it was.
2: Anyway, a lot of people figured that that was a bitter protest against our failure in 1966 with 8 Miles High, because we literally had been blackballed by the media for doing a drug-oriented song, according to them. I mean, that was the judgment that was passed down upon us. So So You Want to Be a Rock and Roll Star was our comment from the inside of what it felt like to be, you know, placed in that, on that pedestal, and then find out that they knock you down with clay feet and all that. So it wasn't really that bitter, but it was a satire. It was, you know, it was tongue-in-cheek. We were laughing about it. I think. I mean, it's a funny thing.
0: Sure, it's funny, but that must have been frustrating for the band to be blackballed because of the song 8 Miles High. And but they did have a hit with So You Want to Be a Rock and Roll Star.
1: I think, though, just to put it in perspective, that bands that did get, I don't want to say banned, but shunned in some corners, certain choices they made in their songs, they kind of benefited in the long term. There was a cool factor to that.
0: Yes, for
1: and,
0: sure.
1: Yeah, and it drew a lot of attention, too. When you got banned, it was like, ooh, that really happened, huh?
0: Yeah, exactly.
1: But I also loved the apologies of the day, too. It's like, 8 Miles High? No, that has nothing to do with drugs. You know, it's about aeronautics, you know.
0: You know what, though? Christopher, that's a great point that you make, because a few weeks ago, the only exception to that, the only person who said, was this such and such song about drugs? The only person who said yes it was Kelly J of Crowbar talking about Oh What a Feeling. His opening line to the question is, you know, I've been accused lots of writing about drugs.
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5: From the National Newsroom of the Canadian Press, I'm David Augustine. The remainder of a Toronto festival that's been drawing thousands of people this weekend has been canceled after a deadly shooting.
6: The Salsa on St. Clair Festival has wrapped up as police are on scene continuing an investigation. Organizers say in an Instagram post, the annual event will not resume Sunday, and their thoughts are with everyone affected by the senseless violence. One man died at the scene and another in hospital. Four others suffered gunshot wounds. Toronto Police say no arrests have been made so far. Don Mitchell, The Canadian Press.
5: Prime Minister Mark Carney is expected to attend the last day of the Calgary Stampede. The PM attended the annual rodeo and exhibition yesterday and was seen taking in the chuck wagon races. Carney has been in Calgary meeting with Alberta Premier Danielle Smith and discussing a plan for a new oil pipeline to the West Coast. After an alleged Iranian strike on a container vessel in the Strait of Hormuz that set it ablaze, U.S. forces retaliated by hitting some 140 targets in Sunday strikes. Semi-official Iranian news agencies reported that a Navy officer was killed by the early morning attack. Iran responded with attacks targeting several countries in the Middle East, including Bahrain, Kuwait, Qatar, Oman, and Jordan. In the U.S., South Carolina Republican Senator Lindsey Graham has died.
7: The news is stunning to his colleagues. Lindsey Graham was just in Ukraine late last week. He was due to appear on Meet the Press this morning. The president on social media calls his congressional ally and frequent golfing partner one of the greatest people and senators I've ever known. In addition to his 4 terms in the Senate and 4 terms in the House, Graham also served for over 3 decades in the Air Force and Air Force Reserve, retiring with the rank of colonel. He was a national security hawk who argued for action against Iran and said in 2022 that Vladimir Putin should be taken out.
5: That was ABC News national correspondent Stephen Portnoy reporting. Hundreds of people outside Los Angeles have had to flee their homes over the weekend as fire crews continue to work to contain the Summit fire.
8: Firefighters responding aggressively. We've seen quite the aerial assault, even a military C-130 aircraft assisting, as well as a dozen helicopters and fixed-wing aircrafts dropping water on those flames that are burning into the Angeles National Forest. Well, it's also impacting surrounding communities as nearly 600 people are under evacuation orders or warnings, and officials say one home was damaged.
5: That was ABC's Melissa Adan. And Conor McGregor's return against Max Holloway at UFC 329 ended unceremoniously just over a minute into the first round Saturday night because of a knee injury. Fighting for the first time in more than 5 years, McGregor flew across the ring with a flying left roundhouse kick at the start of the match and landed awkwardly on his right knee. After attempting to kick and strike Holloway 2 more times, it was clear McGregor couldn't finish the scheduled 5-round welterweight bout. He wrote on social media later, "My head gasket is gone, destroyed. This came out of nowhere. I'm beyond dark here. I can only describe it as hell." This is the Canadian Press. In sports, Canadian golfer Brooke Henderson came up just short of winning her 3rd LPGA major after losing a playoff hole to South Korea's Haerin Yu at the Evian Championship in France. Henderson had 3 eagles in the final round, including one on the 18th hole that forced the playoff, but she was unable to match Yu's birdie on the playoff hole. The Toronto Blue Jays play the rubber match of a 3-game series with the Padres this afternoon in San Diego. Toronto had a 3-game winning streak halted in an 8-7 loss to the Padres last night. Kevin Gausman is scheduled to start for Toronto. And Ottawa's Gabriela Dabrowski is still looking for her first Wimbledon doubles title. Dabrowski and partner Luisa Stefani of Brazil fell 6-3, 7-5 to Heiyu Guo of China and Kristina Mladenovic of France in today's final at the All England Club. It's the 3rd time Dabrowski has been a women's doubles runner-up at the grass court Grand Slam. From the Canadian Press, I'm David Augustine.
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12: Taking a look at your weather forecast. Today will be sunny with a high of 26, feeling like 29 with the Humidex. Clear skies this evening with a low of 15 overnight. Tomorrow will be sunny, becoming a mix of sun and cloud late in the morning, reaching a warm high of 31. And some more sun for Tuesday with a high of 30.
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14: Hey, travel buddies. Welcome to this week's edition of Liz Fleming Travels. We have a very interesting guest with us this morning to kick off the show. Barry Johnson, and he is with Viking Cruises, and I would like to have him tell us what he does with Viking Cruises. Barry?
15: 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Mm-hmm. Agency partners all across the country, province to province, that and just work with their marketing folks as well as their consumers. 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
14: Now that is a very big job because, as we were just saying before we went on the air, Viking has a huge number of itineraries as well as a huge variety of different types of ways to sail. So let's get into that. Let's talk about the types of ships to begin with.
15: Well, it goes all the way back to 1997. That's when the company was founded, and we were just a river cruise company before people even knew what river cruising was. Our executive chairman and CEO, Torsten Hagen, had a vision. He had an ocean cruising background with other companies prior to founding Viking, but it was building something that no one really thought would take off, especially to the North American audience, like going all the way to Europe and doing a river cruise on the Rhine. It was in its infancy back then in 1997, but we've grown to be the largest in river cruising. In 2015, we launched ocean cruising, small ships there too. So everything we do is small ships, but we now have 13 ocean vessels sailing all over the world to itineraries, 8 days and longer, all the way up to world cruises. And then in 2022, we entered the expedition cruising space. So we have two expedition ships that sail to Antarctica, purposely built for Antarctica and the Arctic, but they also spend the summer months, our summer, in the Great Lakes. So they're both in the Great Lakes region right now doing some 8-day itineraries from Toronto to Milwaukee and 15-day itinerary from Toronto all the way to Duluth, Minnesota. One of those will peel off here this week of Canada Day, and we'll be heading to the Arctic, so Nook, Greenland, and then doing sailings from Nook all the way to Beachy Island and Nunavut and back for the summer season.
14: That is truly quite a lineup. Just for listeners who may not be that familiar with cruising, can we talk for a minute about the difference between an expedition cruise and a river cruise? And what do you mean by small ships when you're talking about your ocean ships?
15: Yeah, sure. So, you know, cruising is growing, increasing popularity year after year after year. There are over 60 million North Americans that went on a cruise last year, right? So it's huge. And most people associate it that way.
14: That is a huge number.
15: It is, 60 million.
14: Right? Holy cow.
15: The people associate that with the large mass market cruise lines, which many of us have done, you know, to the Caribbean or maybe to other regions, right, as a sun getaway. But we do cruising in a different way. We call it cruising for the thinking person. In fact, we even dropped the name cruising because our ships are so small. River cruising, we're sailing on itineraries like the Rhine getaway from Amsterdam to Basel, Switzerland. We do have an Amsterdam to Budapest itinerary called the Grand European Tour, which is a 15-day. So we're stopping every day along the river. It's more time in port because you're on a small ship under 200 guests and really exploring the destination. So when we started our ocean cruising product in 2015, those ships are all under 1,000 guests, 13 of those going around the world. So they're not those massive, large, mass market cruising, which is great for families and everyone to get away. But we're also adults only, so we're age 18 plus. Now, the expedition ships are under 370 guests, and they're aimed towards, we would say, expeditions for our market. When we think of the term in the industry for expedition, it goes back to those journeys to the South Pole and the North Pole with the ships and the dog sleds that were taking those explorers there. So those were expeditions. And so the industry's kind of adopted that name for voyages that are taking guests to those far regions of the earth, like Antarctica. We sail along the peninsula there, leaving from Ushuaia, Argentina, across the Drake Passage, and spend 13 days on a journey that's really focused on guests getting to walk onto the peninsula with penguins, using the equipment that's on board those vessels like Zodiacs and kayaks and special operations boats to explore that area. So that's expedition cruising, and that's those two ships, which were specifically built for that, are the ones that are coming here to the Great Lakes and also heading, one of those heading up to Nunavut in Beachy Island from Nook, Greenland. So three totally different types of cruising, but it gives guests that are fans of Viking want to explore Viking and all of our great partners around the country here. They loved, their guests love to do cross-selling opportunities, cross-sailing opportunities is the way to think about it. You could start your, as a Viking guest, you could start your first journey on a river cruise and then move to an ocean cruise in the Mediterranean and then give our expedition ships a try in the Great Lakes.
16: And I'm guessing that even though they are distinctly different styles of cruising or sailing, as you call it, there would be certain things that would be standard across the Viking brand. And the one thing that I would probably suggest, having cruised with Viking twice, though not for a long, long time, I should go back again. I did one ocean cruise with you, and I've done one river cruise. And the one thing that I found was standard between the two, though they were very different types of experiences, was the staff involvement and engagement and the service. Would you agree with that?
15: Oh, for sure. We like to call it One Viking. So even though we are three distinctive products, and those products are different in many ways, the service and the inclusions are identical across. In fact, we have one headquarters office in Basel, Switzerland. So it's a Swiss-based hospitality our company is, right? So we train our employees that are on an expedition ship, an ocean ship, and a river ship exactly the same way. We have the same team putting together the very consistent product on board and also assure that the guests expect when they travel with Viking. And the inclusions are the same. So across all products, we're going to have an included tour in every port of call and very inclusive. But things like complimentary Wi-Fi. We have all dining on board included, including specialty restaurants, which we have on the ocean and the expedition ships. Complimentary coffee 24 hours a day, the specialty coffees like a cappuccino or a latte. You can grab that anytime you would like. We also have wine and beer and soft drinks included with lunch and dinner. It's a very inclusive product, and that's the same across. So that's why we do see that cross product guests, those guests who begin with Viking. Maybe they start on ocean and then give our river a try or vice versa. So we do see people trying all of our products once they've become a Viking fan.
16: And you know, listeners, if you've not cruised a lot or perhaps not yet, the things that Barry just mentioned are so important to your, not only your enjoyment of the experience, but also to your ultimate bottom line. Having Wi-Fi included, having specialty coffees and all your drinks and food, all of those things can really add up if they are not part of an all-inclusive package. And having one included shore excursion every day is another thing that is really significant, because if you're paying for all of your shore excursions separately, in addition to having paid for the cruise itself, that can really add up. So Viking's model of inclusivity is really very appealing, I think, to a lot of people. And I think it does set you apart from your competition, definitely.
15: Yeah, for sure. It is a fantastic way to travel. And just knowing that you have all of these things included, really there's very few things that we don't include. One is gratuities, because we feel that should be up to the individual to reward our staff on board. Hopefully they're doing a wonderful job and you do want to reward them. We have a recommended amount, and at the end of the cruise, if you haven't let us know, we'll charge that recommended amount for gratuities. But there are opportunities to prepay gratuities if you'd like to take that out of the way, get it set up at the beginning of your booking process. Or the other option is just to even pay by cash. We have so many guests who still like to just give cash to the staff members that help them the most. And the other thing we don't include for automatically would be beverages outside of the lunch and dinner time frame, right? So we do have a very economical, as far as cruising goes, our Silver Spirits beverage package, which I want to emphasize is for more than just alcohol. I think years ago it was an alcohol package, but now it covers soft drinks and fruit juices outside of times, as well as things like non-alcoholic craft beverages. There are fewer people who are making that choice to drink less alcohol. So it covers all of that.

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1: 1997, beginning on the rivers, there's so much wonderful wine across all of the rivers that we sail in river, whether you're on the Rhone in the south of France or in Bordeaux, and you the Rhine region, buying a great Riesling. If you buy a bottle of wine from a vineyard you visited, bring it back to the ship, bring it to dinner, we'll open that for you at no charge.
2: You know, that is a very unusual policy. Many, many ships you will not allow you to bring your purchased wine or whatever beverage you might have bought ashore on board to consume. You can bring it on board, and they'll store it for you, and then you can have it at the end of your journey to take home with you. But there are very, I would say, very few ships that have as liberal a policy as that. To be able to bring your own wine on board and have it served to you at dinner with no corkage fee, boy, that is really very generous and very gracious of Viking, I think. And I bet a lot of guests really appreciate that. So I want to tap into your expertise here. Let's suppose someone is listening to the show who has never gone on a cruise before, but is feeling a little inspired by what you're talking about. Are there a couple of itineraries that you might suggest that would be perfect for the new cruiser?
1: Yeah, I sure can. For river cruising, our statistically, the sailing with the highest percentage of first-time river cruisers, and I mentioned it earlier just slightly, but it's the 15-day itinerary. We call it the Grand European Tour. And you can start in Budapest, Hungary, and sail all the way to Amsterdam, or reverse that, start in Amsterdam and sail to Budapest, Hungary. So the sailing itself is going up the Rhine River, then across the Main River in southern Germany, and then on the Danube, the Main-Danube Canal, and then the Danube down to Budapest. So it's such a large swath of Europe. You're seeing large cities like Amsterdam and Cologne, Germany, and in Budapest, as well as Vienna, and it overnights in Vienna and Budapest, so lots of time to explore those cities. But then you see some smaller cities too along the Main, and the city of Krems, a village really, you know, you do see these wonderful small towns as well as big cities. So it's a wonderful itinerary that has the highest percentage of first-time river cruisers. And we do offer two different 8-day itineraries, one on the Danube one on the Rhine and two on the Danube. Those are popular as well, but I think that 15-day, when you have someone who can't decide, do I do the iconic Rhine or I do the Danube first, you have the Grand European Tour that lets you see both rivers. On the ocean side, our most popular itinerary right now is our British Isle Explorer. It's a wonderful itinerary that sails from Bergen in Norway to London and visits Scotland and Northern Ireland and Ireland itself, as well as Wales and England. It really does visit every spot in the British Isles, so that's popular. We do Alaska out of Vancouver, which is also popular for Canadians, and we do the Mediterranean year-round. So if you're looking for some place to go when it's a little cooler, we do Mediterranean in the quiet season, that November, December, January, February, some great pricing at that time, and it's less crowded. It's like seeing the Mediterranean as locals do. Uh-huh. But we do travel in the spring and the summer and the fall there as well. So all different types of itineraries from 8 days all the way to 28 days in the itinerary, with our starting and ending ports being Rome, Barcelona, Venice, Athens, Istanbul. So great, great choices there.
2: You have great choices. And then, of course, we've touched a little bit on the expedition cruises to the Arctic and the Antarctic.
1: Yes, yes. And those are typically, we don't see first-time cruisers go to those unless it's just a dream to see Antarctica, you know, or maybe it's someone who's done 6 continents by land and they want to check off that last bucket list continent in Antarctica, and sailing there is one of the very few ways to get to Antarctica. So we do have folks who are chasing that bucket list who may begin with Antarctica, but that's not a usual first-time.

0: Tom Cruise.
1: No. No. So you mentioned that the size of the ocean-going vessels accommodates about 1,000 guests. And you talked briefly about the fact that that is in contrast to some large-scale ships that people may be familiar with that are, they're great for families and younger, particularly for much younger cruisers who may be doing their first cruise on their own. And one of the great advantages of those big ships is all the entertainment on board, you know, the water slides and the go-kart tracks and the entertainment at night. Let's talk a bit about what kind of entertainment guests on Viking can expect at night.
0: Sure. Well, it is, we've designed the experience to be for the thinking person. So our guests in mind are picking the itinerary for the destination that they're going to visit. And we do have some overnights there, but some things that we do on every ocean vessel, which my background is history, Liz. I don't know that we've ever talked about that. We've talked a few times, but so I love the fact that we have onboard historians on every ocean ship. So, they are excellent, and they hold lectures, they hold smaller group forums, and you can even schedule one-on-one time if you want to dive deeper into the destination that you're traveling. We also have at least one destination performance on the ocean ship, so while we're docked in Barcelona, we may bring on the flamenco dancers to see that culture, right, see what's there in that venue. We have on board itself, we do have our own musicians, so we have string instrument players, piano players in both the Explorer's Lounge as well as in the main atrium in the living room space. We do have a theater, so the theater will have dancing and singing there. The cruise director on our ocean ships will be entertaining the guests and that troupe. Though it's small, it's not a Broadway-style show like you may see on one of the larger ships. It's very entertaining, and they will have themed evenings, maybe a theme towards ABBA or the Beatles or a show that's themed around the legends that have passed, say Frank Sinatra and others. We'll do Dancing Under the Stars up on our pool deck. We have a retractable roof there. We'll do movies at sea and movies at night. We have at the pool deck with that retractable roof open or closed, depending on the location you're sailing through. We have a large theater screen there, too. We can show movies at night. So there's quite a bit of entertainment. You know, our guests are usually off the ship during the day because we do fewer sea days with our ocean ships than many of our competitors, especially those mass market and premium lines, because our goal is to get guests to the destinations and not to spend time at sea and charging them for different things, because we already include so many, right? So we're really about the destination. But guests will go out for their day, do their tours, then come back, have a wonderful dinner, go watch a show in the theater, maybe do Dancing Under the Stars, or go to Tours Haven when we have a live band that plays until. Many of our guests will head to bed to recharge for the next day, but at Tours Haven, which is the music pub on board, that will stay open until 1 a.m., 2 a.m., as guests, those that want to stay out a little later, can enjoy some entertainment.
1: It sounds like you've really hit all the high points for every type of guest. So if you're really interested only in learning about the history of the places that you're sailing through, there's that for you. But there is also nighttime dancing if you are someone like me who also would like to enjoy a bit of Under the Stars fun. I think that it sounds as if Viking has done an excellent job of hitting all the high points. Now, there's something that listeners know that I'm going to ask you about, and that is food. I think cruisers care very, very much about what they're eating. And you did mention specialty restaurants and so on. Tell me a bit about that.
0: Well, let's talk about where our origins were, of course, the rivers. And on the rivers, we don't have specialty restaurants, but there in our wonderful dining rooms, we have always available North American favorites like a chicken dish, a steak dish, and a salmon dish. And then there's a regional side of the menu that will rotate daily, and there'll be 2 to 3 entree choices, 1 to 2 appetizer choices, 1 to 2 desserts that are based on the area that that river ship is in. So as that's our origin, we brought that same concept to the main restaurant on our ocean ships. So everything I just talked about is also there on the restaurant, and it's simply called The Restaurant. That's the main restaurant on the ocean ship. No reservations are required. Guests head there whenever they would like to dine on the ocean ships. We do have two specialty restaurants on the ocean ships. The first is called The Chef's Table. The Chef's Table is something you'll try one to two, maybe three times on a very longer cruise, because the menu there stays the same for 3 days in a row and then changes. So every 3 days, there'll be a new menu. But it's, let's say there may be a South Korean menu, and you have an appetizer with a wine pairing, a main with an, it's a smaller main. Think of it as a tasting dish with a wine pairing, a dessert with a wine pairing, and there's a palate cleanser in there too with another wine pairing. So, it's included, no additional charge. Guests want to do that and experience different courses. So there's a California menu. There's a believe it or not, a British menu, which is very good. We don't think of Britain and the culinary traditions, but there are some great dishes there. As I mentioned, South Korea and Mediterranean, there are other choices too, a Latin menu. So that changes every 3 days. So guests on a longer voyage, say a 21 day, they may try the Chef's Table different times and say several different menus. If they're on an 8 day voyage, which is our shortest, they'll have two different options there through the Chef's Table. Reservations are required there. There are certain numbers that are available in advance based on your stateroom category, but you can always make more on board. Going across the, just a few steps over to the next specialty restaurant, because they're located in the same area, is an Italian Tuscan grill with fresh made pastas called Manfredi's. And Manfredi's is a really large menu. So you could dine, if you had reservations for every night of your cruise, you could have different entree choices every single time if you dined at Manfredi's, every single version. But really amazing. The Tuscan steak there is marinated for several hours and just has so much flavor. And then the fresh made pastas are incredible too. So Manfredi's and the Chef's Table, those are the two specialty dinings. No additional charge, but we do have those reservations that are required. You'll get a certain number in advance with your stateroom, and then you can always book more once you're on the ship.
1: That sounds absolutely fantastic, as does, frankly, everything you've been talking about this morning. So
0: I'm ready to sail. Let's go somewhere, Liz, right?
1: The one thing I am thinking is that a listener is going to feel that there's almost an embarrassment of riches in what you have described. And they may be wondering how best to start choosing what would be right for them. And my advice is always to talk to a travel consultant. And you mentioned that you have a close relationship with CAA Niagara, and I know that they have people there who are ready and eager to help anyone dive into choosing the Viking cruise that's right for them. Do you have any other suggestions? Is there a website that people could go to look at just to sort of start them off before they talk to the consultant?
0: Yeah, I do really urge folks to work with the travel consultant, because they, obviously we're a great company here at Viking, and we'll help all of your questions about our product itself. But if you are planning to go in early or stay later in a different destination, you may choose our pre and post extensions, but a travel consultant can help provide you with other options too. And CA Niagara, as I mentioned, we do have a wonderful relationship with it, as well as many, many travel agencies there in the Niagara region. So do go there. But VikingCruisesCanada.com is the website that I would recommend. Give you a chance to take a look at the peruse the wonderful itineraries that we have. There are hundreds of itineraries, river, oceans, expeditions. You can check them all out and have an idea of where you'd like to see. And then your travel consultant will help guide you from there. We do have all the way out to even some 2029 voyages, but almost all of 2028 is on sale, and we'll be opening up more sailings. So if you're looking for 2027, 2028, even last minute travel for 2026, we'd love to have you sail with us.
1: Okay. Well, Barry, thank you so much for being with us today. You have done a great job of introducing us to all the various choices available to us from Viking Cruises. We've been talking with Barry Johnson from Viking Cruises. We're going to take a short break right now, but don't go away because we will be right back with more Liz Fleming Travels right here on 610 CKTV.
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3: Taking a look at your weather forecast. Today will be sunny with a high of 26, feeling like 29 with the humid X. Clear skies this evening with a low of 15 overnight. Tomorrow will be sunny, becoming a mix of sun and cloud late in the morning, reaching a warm high of 31, and some more sun for Tuesday with a high of 30.
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1: So, travel buddies, I'm sure you're aware that there are certain destinations in every country that are considered iconic. They are the place to go in this area of the country. And one of those places is in Muskoka, and it's called Windermere. And our friend Shaket Fata has just recently been there, and he's going to give us a first-person view of what Windermere is all about. Shaket, thanks so much for being with us.
14: Thanks, Liz. It's a pleasure, as always, to join you.
1: So what took you to Windermere House?
14: Well, Liz, Journeys by CAA Niagara has been doing tours to Windermere for quite a while now. I think it's in its fifth or sixth year that we are putting together overnight tours to Muskoka, and we stay at the Windermere House. It's funny, I always share with you, and I've shared with others, this is our backyard, and very honestly, I don't really know it that well. I've never been to Windermere, and I haven't gone to Muskoka that much either since I joined Journeys by CAA Niagara. Now I've been there three times. So again, I see our cottage lovers' love with coming up north and spending time there. So because we do those tours, I thought, let me go and see Windermere House and see the route and see the opportunities for attractions and what all we can do firsthand, speak to the owner and the manager and the property people, and really be able to speak to it better when we do our presentations.
1: I think that was very smart. And Windermere House truly is kind of in my backyard because my husband's family has had a cottage in Muskoka for a long, long time. And so we go up there every summer. But because we have a cottage there, I've never stayed at Windermere House. So can you describe it for us?
14: Absolutely. So it's a quaint little hotel, very boutique. Only it's 52 rooms, so I mean, max capacity would only be maybe 110, 120 people. Fully equipped, five-star luxury, a very upscale dining facility, the Russo restaurant. It's right on Lake Russo. And it has a heated swimming pool. It has heated saunas. It's got a whirlpool and lots of activities. They have an activities director there that is always looking for opportunities to engage with you and show you what all you can do. We played pickleball for the first time there, and everything is already laid out. You don't need to bring your own equipment or anything. Tennis court that turns into the pickleball court already has rackets, balls for you to use. The beanbag toss that we do, and then it has bocce ball. There were soccer balls around. Just a very nice open space. And the other cool thing is if you're not looking for the main property, they have cottages around, so you could actually rent those and take it as a, you don't have your own cottage, you can use a Windermere cottage for your getaway.
1: Oh, that's really lovely. And of course, it's on the water, so there are water activities too, I'm sure.
14: Yes, absolutely. It's, the water's a little cold, but yes.
1: It'll warm up.
14: And the water is beautiful. The lake is just gorgeous, and you have a very picturesque view of the other side of the lake where you see all the tall evergreens, and you can see a few of the lake cottages along the coastline.
1: Lovely. And tell me, what is the dining like there?
14: Like I said, it's upscale, five-star, very, very unique experiences. So it's a great opportunity to try something that you may not normally have. My wife and I were there. We were celebrating her 50th birthday, and we did the beef tartare. Very delicious, something you probably might not venture to have regularly.
1: Mm-hmm. That is fun when you're staying at a resort that's a little upscale and where they have a chef who really knows what he's up to. You can have some great treats. So now, if you rent a cottage, are you still allowed to eat in the main dining room? I'm guessing the cottages have their own kitchen facilities.
14: Yes, so people do that because they want to barbecue or they want to cook for themselves. It's a little easier. The I would say the rates at Windermere House, especially if you're doing a Journeys tour, we include breakfast in the main dining area. Dinner is a la carte, so if you want, you can have it. But there is the opportunity. So the problem with the Windermere House is nothing's very close if you're looking to dine. Not dine in the restaurant, you'd have to go out a little bit. So Bracebridge isn't too far from there. It's about, I would say, 20, 25 minutes, or you could go up to Huntsville as well, too. But most people that come to Windermere House are there for one night.
1: Right, okay. And so what time of year do the Journeys trips happen in?
14: Sorry, what kind of?
1: What time of year?
14: Oh, what time of year? Sorry, yes. We do Windermere House in the fall season. So we've always done it around October, and again, we have our tour 1st of October going, sorry, it is, yes, October 1st, we're doing our overnight, but what we found and the feedback we got is one night might not be enough. So it's about a 3.5-4 hour drive to get there. You settle in, check-in's around 4 p.m., so you check-in, you have some time to explore the facility, you may have your dinner. And then you are done for the day. They do have roaring fires all around and the Muskoka chairs. So mm-hmm. really fun to sit and just take in that. And then breakfast the next morning, a little bit of a walk, and you're ready to go. And people are like, oh, wow, that was too short. So this year, first time we're trying a two-night Windermere stay. And that one is going early September, September 2nd.
1: Oh, that's great.
14: So we've also paired, so again, not knowing all these things that are in our backyard, there is a cranberry festival that takes place up in Muskoka.
1: Yes, there is.
14: We paired that with an overnight stay at Windermere. So you'll go to Windermere, you'll stay the night, and then on the way back, you'll get the chance to experience the cranberry festival. And that is going, I think, 15th of October, just after Thanksgiving.
1: It's always the weekend after Thanksgiving. And I've been to the cranberry festival many times. And the cranberry festival, listeners, is really fun. It's, it takes place in the little town of Bala. And Bala's streets are lined with kiosks, and people are, maybe they're selling some knitted goods, or maybe they're potters, or maybe they're painters, or whatever. There's always live music, and there's always lots of food. And it feels like a carnival. You wander around, and it's very friendly. Everyone's welcome. And, of course, there's a huge emphasis on all things cranberry, because that's when the cranberry harvest has happened. And so they have cranberry wine, and they have cranberry muffins, and they have cranberry bread, and cranberry sauce, and jam. You name it. If it's cranberry, you'll find it. And it's a lot of fun. And I think that's a very wise idea to give people two nights.
14: Yeah, we're very excited about that. Again, feedback from our members, and rightfully so. I could see the why we stayed two nights in Windermere House, and I'm glad we did, because you do need that extra day. The first day is almost like, by the time you get settled in, it feels like you're almost ready to go again. So that extra night is really fun.
1: I think that's very wise. Now, in terms of availability, are you pretty well booked for this year's Journeys, or do you have?
14: It's funny. You would think that we'd be full by now, but I think it's summer. People aren't ready to start planning for the fall season yet. So this will fill up very quickly. We just sent out another summer edition flyer, so our members are well in knowledge of the dates and all the itinerary items. You can always check our website too, but we do have availability right now. But like I said, these tours fill up very quickly.
1: Right. And again, you have all the advantages of doing a CAA Niagara Journeys trip in that you can park your car at the Meriton or Merrittville Highway location, and you don't have to pay for parking.
14: That's correct.
1: Yeah, and that's very handy. And you'll be returned to your car at the end of the trip. And you don't even have to be a CAA member, do you?
14: 100%. And all our journeys tours are fully escorted with a CAA tour director. So we will have somebody from either our journeys team or one of our external tour directors leading this tour. So you have the comfort and experience of a tour guide to walk you through if it's your first time. And if it's not, it's always great to have somebody else with you to show you the ropes, tell you what, maybe show you something new and exciting that you might not know.
1: And we've talked about a few of these CAA journeys itineraries over the past couple of weeks. And I'm guessing that there are probably listeners who are saying, oh yeah, I remember that. And we talked about the Agua Canyon and we've talked about that. And is there anywhere that someone can go, they'll be wondering, where I could see all of these journeys, itineraries all in one place? And I'm guessing that would be the CAA Niagara website. And what is that website?
14: Absolutely. You go there and then you go through the travel link and it'll bring you to our journeys page. And then it is sorted by multi-day tours, overnight tours, and then day tours as well. Or if you prefer, you can always go into one of our store locations. We've got four in the Niagara region. There's Welland at Seaway Mall. We have the St. Catharines location at the Penn Center. There's one on Stone Road in Niagara Falls. And then we have our Grimsby office.
1: Okay, that's very convenient for listeners. If you think you might like to have someone physically with you to guide you through choosing and booking and so on, it's great to go to those locations. You can also go online and take a look, and I'm sure you can also do it by phone if you'd like to do that. So lots of options, and Shaket, you've done a great job walking us through this again, and it sounds like going to Windermere House was the perfect way to celebrate a special birthday with your wife.
14: Yeah, she had a very good time. And like I said, I was really intrigued to see what we are offering. And it is a great product. Very, very well received by our members.
1: That's great. Well, thank you so much for being with us again. I appreciate it, especially because I know that you are heading off to India tomorrow. This, ladies and gentlemen, is a very well-traveled gentleman, and he still made time for us. So thank you so much for being with us.
14: Liz, it's my pleasure. It's always a pleasure to chat with you.
1: We're going to take a short break right now, but please don't go away. We will be right back with more Liz Fleming Travels right here on 610 CKTV.
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3: Taking a look at your weather forecast. Today will be sunny with a high of 26, feeling like 29 with the humid X. Clear skies this evening with a low of 15 overnight. Tomorrow will be sunny, becoming a mix of sun and cloud late in the morning, reaching a warm high of 31. And some more sun for Tuesday with a high of 30.
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1: So travel buddies, we all know that feeling. You arrive at your destination and you think, oh no, I forgot my fill in the blank. So I thought I would do a little research and find out what things people most commonly forget. Would you like to guess what the number one most commonly forgotten item is? Your toothbrush. Yes, indeed, it is your toothbrush. And I think for a lot of people, it's because that's the last thing they do before they walk out the door, they brush their teeth, and they just forget to put that toothbrush in the bag. The next most commonly forgotten item, this one surprised me, actually. It is your passport. That's a big thing. But I know many people who have got halfway to the airport or maybe all the way to the airport and suddenly thought, oh no, I don't have my passport. Other things that people commonly forget include underwear. Yep, underwear. So there used to be a kind of underwear that you could buy from Tilly and Durables, and the advertisement was that you could wear one pair around the world. So you would wear it during the day, wash it in the sink at night, and hang it to dry over the shower rod, and you'd be ready to go in the morning. I don't know if I'm quite that adventurous. I like to have clean underwear for every day. Another thing that people forget with shocking regularity are the charger cables for their phones, their iPads, their computers. Again, I think it's easy to do. As you're walking out of the house, you just unplug your phone or your computer and you walk away and you forget that you're going to need those charger cables. Other things, appropriate shoes to go with outfits and weather. Some people will bring one pair of shoes that they think will last for the entire trip, but then discover that those shoes get wet on day one and they are stuck with smelly-ish wet shoes for the rest of the trip. They forget to bring that extra set. Socks are another thing people tend to forget. I know I've done that myself. And rain gear. We always go with the hope, and some of us with the expectation, that the weather is going to be wonderful for the whole time that we're gone, which is not necessarily always the case. So what can you do to keep yourself from forgetting these important things? Well, some people recommend making a list. I think that's a great idea. Something I do if I'm going on a trip and I know what my itinerary is going to be, for example, if I'm going on a cruise, I make a list day by day, and I list what I'm planning to wear during the day and what I'm going to wear at night. And then I make sure that I can double up on certain items so that they get more wears than simply one. And that really helps me not to forget important things. Another thing I do, and I would recommend this, is I have a travel kit and I have doubles of everything. So I have my toothbrush that I travel with, my hairbrush, whatever creams and potions and lotions I'm putting on my face these days. I have doubles of those, and I also have makeup. And so it's all ready to go, and I don't even have to think about it. It's just sitting there waiting for me in my carry-on bag whenever I am ready to go. That really helps. Another thing that helps with the cords and cables is to treat yourself to an extra couple of sets. They're not expensive. I just saw some at Canadian Tire the other day, and I think they were $7.99. So you could get a couple of extra charging cords. And my son taught me this one. He has what he calls the roll. And the roll is a little package that has several pockets. And into those pockets, you put the cables that you need. And that also lives in your carry-on bag, so you don't have to worry about it. Something else that helps me is having packing cubes. I always pack in cubes now. And there is a cube that is for underwear and socks. So should I get to the end of all of my packing and that packing cube is empty, then I know I have forgotten the underwear and the socks. So using packing cubes not only organizes your suitcase, but it organizes your thoughts. And one final tip. I always try to do this before I leave for any trip. I do a visualization exercise, and that sounds very fancy. All it means is I picture myself in the hotel that I'm going to be in or on the cruise ship or wherever in the morning. And I think, will I have my toothbrush? Yes. Will I have toothpaste? Yes. How about my contact lens case and my saline solution? Yes. And I mentally walk myself through the procedure that I would go through to get dressed in the morning and out the door. That really helps me to keep from forgetting the things that I need. Now, I hope this has been helpful, and I hope you've enjoyed being with me this week, because I have really enjoyed having you along for the ride. We'll be back next week, right here, for another episode of Liz Fleming Travels.
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6: From the National Newsroom of the Canadian Press, I'm David Augustine. Prime Minister Mark Carney is set to attend the last day of this year's Calgary Stampede.
9: Carney's first stop this morning is at a Stampede breakfast before he heads to the Stampede grounds. Last year, during his first Stampede as Prime Minister, Carney faced some challenges with his pancake flipping, considered a milestone for politicians at the event. Several flapjacks landed lopsided and batter splattered into the crowd. Carney admitted he had some work to do on his skills. He attended the annual rodeo and exhibition on Saturday night, munching on mini donuts and taking in some chuck wagon races. Naira Ahmed, The Canadian Press.
6: Ford Motor Company and Unifor have reached a tentative deal, although details will be shared later. Unifor covers roughly 5,000 workers at five plants in southern Ontario and one in Alberta. Negotiations began at the end of last month. At the same time, deals at all three of the big American automakers, including Stellantis and General Motors, were set to expire. The union opted to negotiate with Ford first and is expected to begin with the other two automakers after the Ford agreement is ratified. The nuclear industry is in the middle of a revival after over a decade of stagnation. Countries across the globe, from China and India to the U.S., are either building or promising to build more nuclear power plants. But before its recent descent, the industry had been on the decline. Chemical miner Taryn Roski says she remembers it well.
3: So it was like super stressful trying to figure out finances and stuff, and I think it ended up being that I had to try and sell my house. I ended up taking a loss on that because the housing market was in a horrible place.
6: It wasn't until 2022 that Cameco started reopening operations due to better market conditions. Vietnamese police have detained the captain of a speedboat that capsized off southern Vietnam yesterday, killing 15 Indian tourists. The speedboat was carrying 32 Indian tourists and four Vietnamese crew members when it overturned less than half a kilometer from shore. 16 survivors have been discharged from hospital and are returning to India. One remains in critical condition in a Vietnamese hospital. While tensions between the U.S. and Iran continue to heighten after U.S. Central Command confirms a third round of strikes on Iran overnight.
7: Overnight, the U.S. striking Iran in retaliation after Iran attacked a container ship in the Strait of Hormuz. The U.S. military saying it's imposing a heavy cost by continuing to degrade Iran's ability to attack civilian mariners and commercial ships freely transiting the strait, adding that U.S. forces hit approximately 140 Iranian military targets, including Iranian missile and drone sites, naval capabilities, ammunition storage facilities, communication networks, and coastal surveillance locations.
6: That was ABC's Selena Wang reporting. This is the Canadian Press. In sports, week six of the CFL season wraps up today in Regina as the defending Grey Cup champion Saskatchewan Rough Riders welcome the Hamilton Tiger Cats. The Rough Riders enter the game at 3-1 and can move into a tie with Edmonton for first place in the West Division with a win. Jake Dolagala starts at quarterback for the 2-2 Tie Cats in place of injured star Bo Levi Mitchell. The Toronto Tempo are back at Montreal's Bell Centre this afternoon for a WNBA showdown with the New York Liberty. It's the second of two games in Quebec for the expansion Tempo, who fell 108-95 to the Dallas Wings on Friday. The defeat extended Toronto's losing streak to four games. And Conor McGregor's return against Max Holloway at UFC 329 ended 69 seconds into the first round last night because of a knee injury. McGregor flew across the ring with a flying left roundhouse kick when the mixed martial arts match started and landed awkwardly on his right knee. He was fighting for the first time in more than 5 years. From the Canadian Press, I'm David Augustine.
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14: Taking a look at your weather forecast, we'll see clear skies with a low of 15 overnight. Sunny skies into the morning, reaching a high of 31 by the afternoon. Tuesday will be sunny with a high of 30. And Wednesday, a mix of sun and cloud with 30% chance of showers. The temperature steady near 30.
25: From Saudi Arabia, let's get straight to a rundown of what we're covering today and why.
26: The Rundown.
25: Any moment. moment now, the Prime Minister from Saudi Arabia is scheduled to take questions from reporters who are traveling alongside him, including our own bureau chief here at the Ottawa Bureau and host of Friday's show, Graham Richardson. So we will take some of that press conference live as soon as it starts happening, because we think it might happen any moment. But the fact that the Prime Minister is in Saudi Arabia, he flew there from Turkey following NATO meetings. He just met with the Crown Prince, Mohammed bin Salman, as well as a number of business leaders. The fact that he's there is a big deal. Good or bad, it's, you know, we can debate it and we will, but it's a big deal. He's the first Canadian Prime Minister to visit that country in 26 years. There was a sort of impasse, you could say, to put politely, between Saudi Arabia and Canada all the way back in 2018 that resulted in the removal of ambassadors. So we kind of broke off diplomatic relations. As a result, ambassadors were only restored between Saudi Arabia and Canada in 2023. Lots of questions, of course, understandably, about the human rights record, of the abysmal human rights record of that country, and how that can be navigated if Canada, and it sounds like we do, according to this federal government, wants an amplified trade relationship with Saudi Arabia. Here is how Foreign Affairs Minister Anita Anand spoke about what Canada wants out of this.
10: Today, the objective is twofold. First, to continue to increase the bilateral relationship between Canada and Saudi Arabia. And the second objective is to stand in solidarity with the partners in the Gulf region as they face unjustified attacks by Iran.
25: So, as I mentioned, that's Foreign Affairs Minister Anita Anand, but the idea of, like, navigating expanding a trade relationship while coming up against a very poor human rights record in Saudi Arabia is something we hear in, you know, other instances, but has particular relevance in this case. Here is how the Foreign Affairs Minister described, you know, repairing the diplomatic relationship and what it means for whether or not we end up holding Saudi Arabia to account on human rights violations or let them go.
10: Engagement doesn't mean endorsement. It is necessary in order to fulfill the intentions of Canadian values, to represent those values on the world stage, to bring those values to the table. And in my meetings, I always raise human rights, consular cases, and the need for respect for international law.
25: And the final point from Foreign Affairs Minister Anita Anand over in Saudi Arabia with the Prime Minister, whom we expect to take questions very shortly, was about what's going on between Iran and the United States, because, of course, we've seen a re-escalation of hostilities and escalating strikes, really, between the two countries. The Foreign Affairs Minister called Iran's actions in all of that unacceptable.
10: The attacks over the last number of days, the Iranian steps that it continues to take to, it appears, maintain control of the Strait of Hormuz are unacceptable. And that has to be front and center as the parties continue to negotiate towards the permanent ceasefire.
25: That's Foreign Affairs Minister Anita Anand speaking from Saudi Arabia. We do anticipate we'll hear shortly from the Prime Minister on that same trip, and we will take you there live when that happens. From one conflict in the Middle East to another in Europe, Ukraine was a focus of those NATO meetings that took place over the last few days. President Vladimir Zelensky, for example, had a number of bilateral meetings with other leaders there, including our Prime Minister Mark Carney and U.S. President Donald Trump. Altogether, at the end of NATO, that summit, countries pledged about $80 billion USD in military assistance for Ukraine in 2026. President Trump also announced that his country will license Ukraine to produce Patriot air defense systems, which is very integral to their defense right now, basically being able to intercept Russian missiles. The war has really evolved from a sort of fighting perspective and technological perspective. We're going to talk to Ukraine's ambassador to Canada about that a little bit later on this hour. Here is a little bit of what Donald Trump said when he was asked by reporters at NATO. This is actually an exchange between President Zelensky and President Trump, because they were asked about the prospect of peace and whether or not President Zelensky is going to meet with Putin to discuss peace.
11: President Putin said, "I would love to meet in Moscow." And I said, I don't think, you know, I have to put myself in this position. I don't know that he'd go to Moscow. Maybe he would. Would you go to Moscow?
16: It's difficult. There are a lot of Ukrainian drones there. That's right. It's dangerous.
11: It's dangerous.
25: So he got a laugh there from people who are assembled. Of course, President Zelensky's remark there, kind of, it's difficult to go to Russia because there are lots of Ukrainian drones, speaks to the state of the war right now. Ukraine over the last number of months has really gone on the offense, and much more so than any analyst, defense analyst, might have predicted, let's say, even a year ago. And the key ingredient to their ability to go on the offense against Russia has been drones. It is, you know, the primary piece of technology that they and weaponry that they are using in this war, again, not just to be defensive, and they have many requests for, you know, more defensive capacity, particularly intercepting those missiles, but really for them to go on the offense, probably, pardon me, which is something that they've done with increasing frequency, right? There is a lot more attacks now in Russia by Ukraine than you would have seen 2 or 3 years ago in this war. So we'll ask the ambassador about that. Canada and, you know, and Ukraine have recently signed a so-called drone deal. So we're going to co-produce these drones with them. And there are a lot of interesting, or not interesting, it's the wrong word, very startling things that Russia is doing lately with their attacks on Ukraine. They have really also ramped up their targeting of energy infrastructure, gas stations, their communications infrastructure, and lately in the past week, Kyiv itself. And they've killed and targeted a number of civilians. And they did so even hours after speaking with U.S. President Donald Trump. So he says, I had this great conversation with Putin, and within a few hours, they're attacking Ukraine with even more severity than, let's say, the week before. So all of those things are important for us to talk about with the Ukrainian ambassador. We're also going to have an exclusive conversation with Japan's ambassador to Canada. He leaves the country at the end of this week. His term is up. He's retiring after 40 years in the diplomatic service. He is the gentleman who made a lot of news on our program a couple of months ago when he basically said, and I'm paraphrasing, but Japan's investment in the auto sector in Canada, which is very important right now, given everything that's going on with the United States, is predicated on open barrier-free access to the U.S. under the free trade agreement that exists. So that means if that goes away, their investment is at risk as well, which is a big economic problem for Canada. The second big aspect of our relationship with Japan, though, is going to be energy. And in particular, are they going to buy more oil if this pipeline, this new pipeline to the West Coast, gets built? Here's what the ambassador told me on that.
17: I would say it's better for us to diversify the source of crude oil, not necessarily just from the one part of the region, but from the world. And Canada has enormous potential. And access from Canada to Japan, it's very, very good navigation. Only takes 10 days.
25: That's Kanji Yamanuchi, Japan's ambassador to Canada. Really, really open to buying Canadian crude oil, even though the capacity to refine it in Japan doesn't really exist at this point. But they are pumped, I should say, about the new pipeline. You're going to hear the full interview in which the ambassador goes on at length, really, about the desire of Japan to buy more oil from Canada, given so much of their oil comes from the Middle East. And that is, you know, unstable.
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12: The Prime Minister was in Japan a few months ago and followed a few weeks later by a massive business delegation, the biggest that had ever been to Japan. You'll remember Judy Trin, my colleague, was reporting for us there. The question is, of course, how to turn expressions of interest into a more pronounced economic relationship. And there's a lot riding on it. Japan is one of the biggest investors in Canada's auto sector and one of the potentially biggest investors, or actually recipients, purchasers of Canadian oil and gas, with all of the infrastructure now being built to go to the West Coast to export more of our energy to Asia. The question is, how much do they want to buy? That's part of what I talked to Kenji Yamanuchi, Japan's ambassador to Canada, about. This is his final interview before he leaves the post at the end of the week. I asked him what he thinks the key to realizing the potential of the relationship between our two countries will be.
13: There are certain things. Government can navigate the directions, but actually many things, and most of them, are done by the private sectors, that is, private companies. And so I've been hearing the voices of Japanese companies. They see a great potential, but at the same time, honestly, they see certain sort of challenges. If I may be frank,
12: please,
13: like infrastructure. And also regulations, red tapes, and coordinations. Sometimes the coordination between federal government and provincial government is tough, but at the same time, among the provincials, the coordination may not be easy. And the fourth, we have to work together with indigenous people very diligently, because those four elements are always tough. But I see the change being going on, and especially the Prime Minister Kearney visited British Columbia last week and had the announcement of the pipelines. That is addressing those four challenges very actual ways. So we see the improvement. But if those challenges be met, enormous potential will be fulfilled.
12: So let me jump off where you just led me, which is the possibility of a new pipeline being constructed and carrying crude. Traditionally, Japan has not been able to receive a lot of Canadian crude oil because of the type of oil that it is and a lack of ability to refine it. It's a very heavy product that requires a very specific way of refining it. Do you anticipate that changing? Do you think Japan is going to be able to receive and be a willing customer of more oil if it should go to the West Coast?
13: Yes, that is a very good question. But to be very frank with you, before this pipelines, there's not so much potential, possibility that Japan imports Canadian crude oil because lack of infrastructures. So all those oil existing at Alberta, basically. But most of the

0: oils you exported was to the United States up until recently. But once you have the pipeline, you have a facility to export your oils to Asia, then that's a totally different story. Besides, close to 90% of our crude oil is from Middle East.
1: I know.
0: Then now people are talking about a geopolitical risk or certain difficulties, or what if the Hormuz Strait being closed? Then we have to think very differently. We have to have the diversification of the source of crude oil. And also I told you, trust. Canada has trust. So now it's a totally different situation. On top of that, the technology can address to those quality or type of oils.
1: So let me be blunt. Based on everything you just said, does Japan want to buy more Canadian crude oil?
0: And I would say it's better for us to diversify the source of crude oil, not necessarily just from the one part of the region, but from the world. And Canada has enormous potential. And access from Canada to Japan, it's very, very good navigation. Only takes 10 days.
1: Yes, and we know that from some other resources that are moved that way.
0: LNG,
1: which I also want to ask you
0: about. So Canada has an enormous intention to be energy superpower, and the Canada see Japan as a close friend. Then Japan see Canada as a great partner. So if you remember, last March, Prime Minister Carney visited Japan. And Prime Minister Takaichi and Prime Minister Carney met and had a great discussion. Then they called our relationship a comprehensive strategic partner, including political and security cooperation, businesses, energy cooperation, and cultural exchange, everything. So energy is key.
1: So I wanted to also, Ambassador, ask you about a different industry that Japan is very integrated and involved in, and that's the auto sector. We spoke in our last interview
0: yes.
1: about that, and what you said during that interview actually had a big impact on discussions we had later with other countries and just around the issue of trade, because you mentioned that one of the factors, and a big factor, for, that Japanese investment in Canada in the auto sector is predicated on, is barrier-free access to the United States through the free trade deal that exists. Do you still feel that way?
0: Yes, but let me clear. Then I see five great advantages of the Canadian market or economy. So one, you are so rich in resources, including critical minerals that is indispensable for the future, and labor quality backed by the great migration policies. And three, society has been so stable and friendly to us. And fourth, the generous support from the federal, local, and provincial government, and access to the biggest market of the world. And so those five elements are very equally important. But in the calculation of the businesses of any companies, and so Canada is a G7 country, it's one of the biggest GDPs, and 41 million people, it's not small. But south of the border, the United States, the biggest, and the market matters. But we see this situation of renegotiation or review process started with a great tension. But I think the economic reality will always prevail at the end of the day. Of course, negotiation is very political. Then barriers of, what can I say, tension. Yeah, we watch them.
1: So those negotiations that you've been watching, you'll know, and our listeners will know as well, you know, very recently moved from the possibility, let's say, you know, Canada and Mexico wanted to renew things, and the United States has decided to revert to a system where there is an annual review. Does that create any instability for Japanese investment, or do you feel that the agreement as it applies at the moment is stable?
0: So it's totally up to the future negotiations. So let me be very clear. During the negotiations, various rhetoric or certain sort of words being flying all the time because part of the negotiation. But the most important thing is after the conclusion of the negotiation, then we see the papers, we see the announcement. Then that gives certain sort of, what can I say, confidence to the business people, not just the Japanese people, Japanese companies, Canadian companies, American companies or Mexican companies. And that element is going to be very important. So we wait for the the conclusion of the negotiation. Then we can, they check what does it mean, this sentence? What does it mean, this number? And so everything else is going to be that after the conclusion and after the attitude of the government and the companies.
1: So right now, are you worried or not that there will be a review every year?
0: I don't have the crystal ball, so I'm just hoping, I'm wishing that all those negotiators of three countries are able people and have the vision and for the future. And the reality is, this North American continent is a single continent, and so far all those business have been sort of flourishing. And so I hope through the tough negotiations, but a conclusion will be very productive for three countries and other countries, including Japan.
1: That is Japan's outgoing ambassador to Canada. He leaves the country in just a few days, speaking exclusively with us, Kanji Yamanuchi. The big news out of there, most certainly about that new pipeline just announced last week. Prior to the announcement, the ambassador says there wasn't really the case for Japan to buy more Canadian oil. Now it appears that has very much changed, according to the ambassador, and they sound very eager, in fact, if that pipeline were to materialize, to try and surmount some of the challenges that exist in processing and refining heavy crude and in fact buy more Canadian oil. So we'll see if that, of course, comes to fruition.
2: Taking a look at your weather forecast, we'll see clear skies with a low of 15 overnight. Sunny skies into the morning, reaching a high of 31 by the afternoon. Tuesday will be sunny with a high of 30. And Wednesday, a mix of sun and cloud with 30% chance of showers. The temperature steady near 30.
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7: From the National Newsroom of the Canadian Press, I'm David Augustine. Prime Minister Mark Carney is set to attend the last day of this year's Calgary Stampede.
8: Carney's first stop this morning is at a Stampede breakfast before he heads to the Stampede grounds. Last year, during his first Stampede as Prime Minister, Carney faced some challenges with his pancake flipping, considered a milestone for politicians at the event. Several flapjacks landed lopsided and batter splattered into the crowd. Carney admitted he had some work to do on his skills. He attended the annual rodeo and exhibition on Saturday night, munching on mini donuts and taking in some chuck wagon races. Naira Ahmed, The Canadian Press.
7: Ford Motor Company and Unifor have reached a tentative deal, although details will be shared later. Unifor covers roughly 5,000 workers at five plants in southern Ontario and one in Alberta. Negotiations began at the end of last month, at the same time deals at all three of the big American automakers, including Stellantis and General Motors, were set to expire. The union opted to negotiate with Ford first and is expected to begin with the other two automakers after the Ford agreement is ratified. The nuclear industry is in the middle of a revival after over a decade of stagnation. Countries across the globe, from China and India to the U.S., are either building or promising to build more nuclear power plants. But before its recent ascent, the industry had been on the decline. Chemical miner Taryn Roski says she remembers it well.
9: So it was like super stressful trying to figure out finances and stuff. And I think it ended up being that I had to try and sell my house. I ended up taking a loss on that because the housing market was in a horrible place.
7: It wasn't until 2022 that Cameco started reopening operations due to better market conditions. Vietnamese police have detained the captain of a speedboat that capsized off southern Vietnam yesterday, killing 15 Indian tourists. The speedboat was carrying 32 Indian tourists and 4 Vietnamese crew members when it overturned less than half a kilometer from shore. 16 survivors have been discharged from hospital and are returning to India. One remains in critical condition in a Vietnamese hospital. While tensions between the U.S. and Iran continue to heighten after U.S. Central Command confirms a third round of strikes on Iran overnight.
10: Overnight, the U.S. striking Iran in retaliation after Iran attacked a container ship in the Strait of Hormuz. The U.S. military saying it's imposing a heavy cost by continuing to degrade Iran's ability to attack civilian mariners and commercial ships freely transiting the strait, adding that U.S. forces hit approximately 140 Iranian military targets, including Iranian missile and drone sites, naval capabilities, ammunition storage facilities, communication networks, and coastal surveillance locations.
7: That was ABC's Selena Wang reporting. This is the Canadian Press. In sports, week 6 of the CFL season wraps up today in Regina as the defending Grey Cup champion Saskatchewan Roughriders welcome the Hamilton Tiger Cats. The Roughriders enter the game at 3-1 and can move into a tie with Edmonton for first place in the West Division with a win. Jake Dolagala starts at quarterback for the 2-2 Tie Cats in place of injured star Bo Levi Mitchell. The Toronto Tempo are back at Montreal's Bell Centre this afternoon for a WNBA showdown with the New York Liberty. It's the second of two games in Quebec for the expansion Tempo, who fell 108-95 to the Dallas Wings on Friday. The defeat extended Toronto's losing streak to 4 games. And Conor McGregor's return against Max Holloway at UFC 329 ended 69 seconds into the first round last night because of a knee injury. McGregor flew across the ring with a flying left roundhouse kick when the mixed martial arts match started and landed awkwardly on his right knee. He was fighting for the first time in more than 5 years. From the Canadian Press, I'm David Augustine.
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1: A focus for the NATO summit that just took place over the past few days in Turkey, with the alliance announcing about $80 billion American worth of aid throughout the rest of this year for Ukraine. Andriy Plahotniuk is Ukraine's ambassador to Canada, and he's here with us. Ambassador, a pleasure to welcome you to our program. Thank you for making the time.
22: Thank you for inviting.
1: What do people outside of Ukraine, and specifically in Canada, not understand about the state of the war right now?
22: The people outside Ukraine, certainly, well, they are preoccupied with everyday life, with their problems, with their domestic issues. But certainly this war continues for more than 12 years, and the aftermath for more than 4 years. People are tired in Ukraine, certainly. It goes without saying. What people are not understanding properly, that this is the war of attrition, and this is also the war which Ukraine fights not only for Ukrainian people and for our country. We are fighting it for our neighbors, for European partners, and we are fighting it for the principles of international law that we should uphold if we want to have a good, bright, and prosperous future. So it means that despite all these problems that people have in their everyday lives, I still think that this issue, the issue of Ukraine, the issue of our struggle for freedom and dignity and for independence, should be in focus of attention. The more effective the means we have are used to stop this war and to make Russia get engaged in negotiation in a genuine way, the faster the war ends. And the faster Ukraine would reconstruct itself, certainly with support of partners, and become a good partner for all countries.
1: What are the specifics, Ambassador, of the means necessary at this point in the war? Because there has been a sort of evolution in the nature of the fighting as well. What are the specifics of the means that Ukraine requires?
22: The first and foremost, if we're talking about political things in our lives, it's unity. Unity among our partners, transatlantic unity, unity within EU, strong foundations and friendship and solidarity. When Ukraine is talking and having this partnership with other countries, it's on the one side. From economic perspective, certainly we are talking about strong economic stance, which is sanctions. Sanctions and their implementations. And certainly when we're talking about industrial part of this thing, it's certainly we should ramp up production and we should produce as much as possible and as fast as possible, as cheap as possible. So there's a number of dimensions that we should keep in mind and work together to make achievements.
1: I'll ask a couple of follow-ups on different parts of that answer, starting with the latter, the production aspect of things. It seems to me from the outside, looking at the nature of some of the aid announced, for example, or the way in which during NATO that aid was...
23: We'll see a mix of sun and cloud this afternoon with a few showers starting, risk of a thunderstorm late this afternoon, 5 to 10 millimeters of rain expected to fall, high of 30, feeling more like 38, and the UV index is 9. That's considered very high. Tonight, a few showers ending this evening, then cloudy. There is a chance, though, that showers will return, risk of a thunderstorm. We'll see fog patches developing in the overnight hours, low of 20. Then tomorrow, fog lifting, cloudy, chance of rain, high of 28.
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1: Thank you very much, Ambassador.
22: Thank you for having me.
1: That's Ukraine's ambassador to Canada, Andriy Plahotniuk, talking a little bit there about the outcomes from NATO in the state of the war, Russia's war on Ukraine. Russia has definitely increased the amount of long-range missiles that it is targeting, in particular Kyiv, in various civilian infrastructure, gas stations, things like that. And Ukraine is certainly using, as you heard in that interview, drones to a greater degree, and that, therefore, the nature of the war and the technology technology being utilized has changed so drastically since the outset of it, 4 years ago now. So lots for us to ponder there. We're going to take a break coming up in a few moments and switch gears. There's a very interesting story coming out of Alberta. Just announced this week, Meta plans to invest $13 billion and build a massive data center north of Edmonton. There's a ton of kind of reaction to the concept of data centers, what they will do, what they won't do, the risks posed by them. We're going to unpack the science with Dan Riskin next.
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1: 10 minutes before the top of the hour, and it's Thursday, so we get a reprieve from some of what we're talking about and get to talk science.
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0: Dan Riskin is CTV's science and technology specialist, and he's with us live right now. Hi, Dan.
1: And he's dancing to that catchy tune.
0: As always.
1: I do love it. Yep. How are you?
0: I'm good. How are you?
1: Great.
0: That's good. I'm glad we got you before you took off on your summer vacation. Very happy about that. I wanted to ask you about something that actually I was just looking online, and there's like a fight between conservative MPs, Leslyn Lewis and Michelle Rempelgarner, about this announcement this week that Meta is going to announce $13 billion to develop a data center north of Edmonton. I feel like this data center debate is existing online in a big way right now. It's like lots of people expressing concerns. I'm not the scientist. I don't know how well-founded they are. So I thought it was a good opportunity to kind of ask you about them. What is a data center?
1: Well, these data centers are places where the computers can do the things that make your computer talk to you. So when you do a search on Google, it's not your computer that knows the internet and can tell you what the answer is. It's this data center that is constantly looking at the internet and watching for updates to it and can kick out an answer. And so that thing's constantly using energy and doing that. And AI requires data centers, but AI requires a lot more energy than normal searches do. And so if you type a search into ChatGPT, by some estimates, about 10 times the energy gets used to give you an answer compared to what Google gives you. In a sense, they're working the same way, but just AI requires a lot more. And so the need for these big pieces of infrastructure, these giant buildings that are just full of computers, it has really skyrocketed with AI, because as AI grows and as more and more people are using AI, there's more and more need for these data centers, but they take a long time to build. They take years to build. And so these companies are just sort of like trying to, you can imagine how hard it is to think about, well, what's demand going to be like in 5 years? Are we going to continue to grow exponentially? Or are we going to level off? We better just build some data centers. And so everyone's scrambling to just put these things in place to be ready for the anticipated use of AI worldwide. And you know how much of a annoyance it is when you type something into the internet and it takes a second to respond. We have this expectation of answers right away. And so these data centers, which are distributed around the world and some soon, maybe in space as well, are the answer to that problem.
0: So what about the concerns about the physical structures themselves, the need for water, the generation of power, like, you know, there's a lot of people out there saying like it's going to sound a certain way if you live near there. It's going to pose risks to the environment and therefore their own potentially health. Like, what do we know about that?
1: Yeah, there seem to be two sort of different kinds of complaints about the data centers. One is a more broad and general concern about AI and the development of AI and the lack of regulation and how fast it's coming and how jobs are being disrupted and threats to creatives who all of a sudden you can get a painting of whatever you want without paying anybody if you use AI. And so there are all kinds of concerns about that. And these data centers, in a way, are like the manifestation of that. And so a lot of people's concerns about AI broadly get sort of put on these data centers. And so people say, I don't want a data center because I don't want AI. And I don't like what AI is doing. And I think, in a sense, that's a little bit of a difficult position to take, because those AI centers can be built anywhere and your world's changing no matter where it is. But the other side is more of a, this is my community and I have houses here and I have farmland and I don't want a giant data center, because the data centers do use a ton of electricity and a lot of them use a ton of water for cooling, because these things just, they heat up just like a computer does, and one of the most effective ways to cool something down is with water. And so a lot of these data centers, especially in the States, are just going through a ton of water, and especially in places where water is a resource that's hard to come by, that's a real problem. Now, the press release from Meta on this proposed data center, or I guess this agreed upon data center in just north of Edmonton, suggests that it's not going to be as hard on water as other designs are, because it's going to use circulating water and it's going to use air cooling to stay cool. The details aren't totally clear, but it does say that it's going to use a lot less water. But the amount of energy it's going to use is quite high. And importantly, unlike if the data center were in Ontario or Quebec or BC, where there are renewable resources that could be used to power this thing, the plan, as far as I can understand it, is to use natural gas to power this thing. And so it's greenhouse gas, and it's a big use of energy. And so that is causing a lot of concerns for a lot of people. And then finally, the last piece is that noise. That is something that I'm seeing more and more of, is that there's low frequency noises that you may not be able to hear with your ears, but that do seem to have an effect on mood and seem to have other effects on human behavior that are alleged to exist with these things. And I haven't seen a good, clear scientific paper showing it. And sometimes people are wrong about these things. Like, people worried about, you know, 5G towers, you know, spreading diseases and things like that. And that turned out not to be true. But this low frequency sound thing hasn't been borne out yet. So that needs to be investigated as well, because for the people who live around a data center, that might also be a serious concern in addition to the power and the water.
0: Okay. Very helpful. Thank you, Dan. I appreciate it. I feel like we'll talk about it again. But yeah, no, this is very helpful. I find it's so a part of the online world right now that the more I can talk about it in real life, I think the better. Okay. Speaking of personalities and studying them, I love this study that I watch all these documentaries. I'm from Greece. Like, I'm Greek, as if I say all the time. My grandfather lived till 104. I'm always thinking about, but my mom passed away when she was 63. So I'm always thinking about, like, you know, the key ingredient to a long life. They studied this. What did they find?
1: Yeah, this is a study from Italy. In Sardinia, apparently, is one of these blue zones. It's a place where people live extra late. They live a lot longer than people in neighboring areas. And even though they have the same sort of healthcare, and it's a little bit of a mystery what it is about these places, there are these different sort of blue zones around the world where people live an especially long time. So for this study, which comes from the University of Cagliari, which is in Italy, not the University of Calgary in Canada, but the University of Cagliari in Italy, they did a comparison of a bunch of elderly people and their personality traits in that blue zone and next to the blue zone. And they found that the people in the blue zone have more openness. But the caveat on this, so that the personality traits are open to new experiences, they'll try new stuff, and presumably that makes them more active as they get older. But they're not actually measuring the lifespan of these people. So they're still the same age people from neighboring communities. The assumption is the people in the blue zone are going to live longer, but that isn't borne out by their experimental design. So we'll see whether it's true or not. But for now, maybe being open to new experiences as you get older is probably a good idea. That's the take home from the study, if it's right.
0: I feel like there's a lot of out there about, like, the key ingredient of socialization, like, it's, you know, socialization, having friends, being it. But I feel like that's also harder as you get older.
1: Totally. I mean, there's a lot going into this, but I will also point out that there was a pretty convincing study that you and I talked about a couple years ago, where they said one of the best correlates.
2: From the National Newsroom of the Canadian Press, I'm David Augustine. Prime Minister Mark Carney and Ontario Premier Doug Ford say they were horrified to hear about the deadly shooting at Toronto's Salsa on St. Clair Festival yesterday. Police say an exchange of gunfire left two men dead, injured several others, and sent thousands of attendees running for safety. No arrests have been made. Now, Ford says he is devastated by the senseless violence, adding that the, quote, person responsible must be caught, brought to justice, and spend the rest of their life behind bars. While several people were injured following a chaotic scene in Toronto that involves more gunfire, a carjacking, and pedestrians hit by a car.
3: Police say they responded to a call about gunshots fired east of downtown Toronto early this morning. They say a man and a second suspect exchanged gunfire, then the man stole a rideshare driver's car with passengers aboard and struck pedestrians and other vehicles while fleeing the scene. Police say the man and multiple other people were taken to hospital with non-life-threatening gunshots. Wounds. A 25-year-old man from Brampton was arrested and is facing multiple charges. The incident happened hours after an unrelated shooting at the Salsa on St. Clair Festival left two people dead and others injured. Diana Mussina, The Canadian Press, Toronto.
2: Environment Canada says hot weather is likely to linger in southern Manitoba until tomorrow. The weather agency is warning of humid index values up to 45 degrees Celsius. Then daytime highs starting Tuesday are expected to hover around the low 30s or high 20s and remain there through the rest of the week. Locals are being asked to check in on vulnerable people during the heat event. The BC Wildfire Service is calling for compliance amid reports of speeding and drone flights in its recently opened section of Highway 1, which was previously closed due to two nearby out-of-control wildfires. It says drivers have been seen speeding through the fire zone and even stopping to film the ongoing firefighting efforts. The Wildfire Service reiterates that the speed limit is 60 kilometers per hour and there is no stopping in the fire zone. Quebec's video game industry finds itself in a precarious state as studios lay off workers and consumers turn their attention to other online pursuits. Philippe Morin is the co-founder of Montreal indie studio Red Barrels and says recent local layoffs at Eidos, Epic Games, Electronic Arts, and Behavior Interactive come as part of a broader rebalancing by an industry that overextended itself during the gaming highs of the COVID-19 pandemic.
4: Well, it's definitely not a fun time in the industry. Feels like it's a perfect storm. It was definitely a lot of investment during the pandemic.
2: In Quebec, the rollback of a provincial tax credit has added to gaming sector woes. And in the U.S., a close ally of President Donald Trump has died at the age of 71. Lindsey Graham's office says he died after a brief illness. The South Carolina senator initially opposed Trump, but later became a staunch supporter. This is the Canadian Press. In sports, the Saskatchewan Rough Riders will be trying to grab a share of the first place in the CFL's West Division when they take on the Hamilton Tiger Cats tonight. The 3-1 Riders trail the 4-1 Edmonton Elks, while the 2-2 Tiger Cats are 4 points behind the East Division leading Montreal Alouettes, who edged the Calgary Stampeders 37-30 last night. They're down to the final four of the FIFA World Cup. France will face Spain on Tuesday in Arlington, Texas in one semifinal, while England and defending champion Argentina will square off in Atlanta on Wednesday in the other semifinal. And there are two Canadian soccer championship matches today. Vancouver FC will take on CF Montreal, while Hamilton Forge FC hosts CS Saint Laurent in the other match. CF Montreal took down Vancouver FC 2-1 in the first leg of the quarterfinal matchup on Wednesday in Langley, BC, while Hamilton and Saint Laurent tied 1-1 on Wednesday in Laval, Quebec. From the Canadian Press, I'm David Augustine.
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9: Taking a look at your weather forecast, we'll see clear skies with a low of 15 overnight. Sunny skies into the morning, reaching a high of 31 by the afternoon. Tuesday will be sunny with a high of 30. And Wednesday, a mix of sun and cloud with 30% chance of showers, the temperature steady near 30.

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1: It's a few minutes past the top of the hour. This week, early on in the week, we talked a little bit about some of the reaction to Pierre Poilievre's speech at Stampede. Of course, he talked about unifying Canada. He talked about some of his criticisms of the federal government, their impact on Alberta. But really, it was one line that he delivered about Carolyn Findlay, who recently won the Conservative race, the Conservative Party race in British Columbia, that kind of garnered a bunch of reaction in the political world. He basically, all he said was, fresh off a big win against Liberal lobbyists from out east, but many of those lobbyists exist online. He was calling out Corey Tenike, who of course ran Doug Ford's campaign, Ontario Premier Doug Ford's campaign, and then criticized very vocally Pierre Poilievre and that campaign during the last federal election. But there's a whole bunch of other people that work with Corey on a competitor's campaign to Carrie Lynn Findlay, including a number of people who work for Poilievre himself. And over the past few days, many of them have been posting online kind of, you know, things about the party itself, conservatism, stuff like that. And then Carolyn Elliott, that leadership candidate, actually responded in a video posted today. Here's a little bit of that video. Take a listen.
2: I voted Conservative my entire life. I voted for you in your own CPC leadership race. I was the only candidate to publicly endorse you ahead of your leadership review vote earlier this year. So your MPs, and now you personally, celebrating my defeat in the BC Conservative leadership race is disappointing. The race is over, and it's time to unite, not divide.
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1: With me this afternoon, Rob Benzi is Queen's Park Bureau Chief for the Toronto Star. Laura Stone is a Queen's Park reporter with the Globe and Mail. And Brian Platt is a reporter covering the Canadian government for Bloomberg News. Hey, guys.
4: Hey,
1: happy Thursday. Laura, I'll start with you because this has sort of picked up steam online. It's like this 13 seconds of many speeches that Pierre Poilievre made over the weekend and before at Stampede. But it seems like the, like, online world of conservative strategists have picked it up in a way that I've never seen them sort of reflect on his leadership before. What do you think about the way this is all unfolding?
5: I think that Pierre Poilievre can't help himself. And we've seen that time and time again. And he obviously, you know, he has kind of viewed himself as conservatism in its purest form, and we saw what played out in the election with Doug Ford's camp versus his camp, and this belief among some of his followers, Poilievre's followers, that is, that Doug Ford isn't a real conservative. And there, you know, I think it outlines kind of the pettiness that turns people off Poilievre, including within his own party. I think what's remarkable is that these conservatives are now fighting back. They're actually publicly speaking about this. This Carolyn Elliott video of calling him out and saying, like, why would you alienate essentially 50% of your party in BC? So I think it shows this pattern that we've seen over the past few weeks with Poilievre. It seems to be that he's losing control of his party, he's losing control of the narrative, and people within his own party are not afraid to clap back at him now, and I think that presents a real problem for his leadership.
1: And I think it's an interesting evolution and something to note, even though it feels a little inside baseball-y, Benzi, because that really wasn't the case before. Even as he lost MPs, for example, to the Liberal governing party, like, his grip on the leadership was very strong, particularly relative to the past few people who have been leader of the party. Like, people just didn't speak out against him. And to be clear, these lobbyists are not getting on there and saying he needs to quit, but they're saying there needs to be a debate about what conservatism is. His former communications director saying, like, he's, you know, very despondent over the state of conservatism right now, and that's retweeted with applause by, or the Carolyn Elliott video was retweeted with applause emojis by Jason Kenney. Like, there is something afoot.
6: Yeah, he's a dead man walking, Vashi. That's what's afoot. I mean, I still do not believe he will be the leader of this party after Christmas, because it does not seem. I mean, Brian Lilly had an interesting column in the Toronto Sun the other day that said, "Does Pierre Poilievre actually want to be the leader of the Conservatives, or actually want to be Prime Minister?" And it was about this very incident that Laura and you're just talking about. I mean, alienating Corey Tenike, who's a very successful conservative who has helped Doug Ford win three elections here in Ontario, the most important and most populous province. And Ford is the most powerful conservative in the country. Why you would want to alienate those people? Why you would want to alienate Nick Cavalas, who is the top pollster in the Progressive Conservative Party here in Ontario and was helping Pierre Poilievre before and used to help Pierre Poilievre when he actually used to win his riding in the Ottawa area. Now he's of course in Alberta because he humiliatingly lost his seat in the election last year. So I think if I were Poilievre and I wanted to move forward, I would be trying to build things up and not trying to build them, shake them down. Caroline Elliott only lost by about 100 votes. It was a 50-50 vote, like 40, mm-hmm. 49.9 to 50.1 kind of percentage that Caroline Finley won by. So this is not how you build things out. This is just almost like narrow casting. And I just think it's foolish, but it suggests to me that he's not around for the long haul.
1: See, I sort of get why he would be offended by the things Corey Tenike said, Brian, or people speaking out during the campaign. Like, you know, if someone came on air and said, Vashi, you suck, I would also be offended. But I think, like, with a certain level of maturity, and particularly in politics, comes, I don't know if maturity is the right word, but for me, it's like my way of defeating people who want me to fail is to succeed. It's not to, like, keep bringing attention to the things that they've said. And I wonder what it says that that's not his approach right now.
4: Yeah, I mean, so the most generous interpretation you can give onto what Poilievre, when he says, you know, that comment that he made about the Liberal strategists, is that he's, you know, still speaking to the core of his base that, there's definitely a strong core of the Conservative base that still likes it when Poilievre talks this way, right? And so maybe he's just speaking to those people. I kind of think what Laura said at the beginning is right, is that Poilievre just can't help himself. This is just who he is, and this is how he talks. And I think this is pretty dangerous right now, because if Rob is right, and he's not the only one I've heard say this, I've heard conservatives say this as well, that Poilievre is not going to make it to the next election. How does that happen? One way it could happen is if the caucus really turns on him and people start to leave in bigger numbers than they have so far, and alienating people with this kind of talk right now, alienating people within the conservative movement, this is not a smart thing for him to be doing.
1: Laura, what do you think the chances are of, because I agree that the key ingredient is caucus, and we've seen evidence of that with previous conservative leaders, previous liberal leaders as well, right? Like, they have been very loyal to him to a certain degree, a majority of them. And actually, even behind the scenes, they like Mr. Poilievre a lot, much more than I think, you know, would be the case sometimes outwardly communicated or the impression that they give. Not all of them. And you see some evidence of that with, for example, Jamil Giovanni, who's once again freelancing on a number of occasions. Like, what do you think the chances of caucus actually turning are?
5: I think I'm going to be cliche and like it's impossible to know. It doesn't happen until it happens, right? And it usually happens fast and furious. Like people get taken down, it brews, and people get taken down almost immediately. And I think we've seen this time and again with past leaders who've been knifed within their own ranks. It can happen very fast. I think usually it's when people's own political fortunes are threatened, so they don't view their success within a Poilievre party. Now, I guess it depends when the next election could be, if there's any kind of other missteps. I think the Alberta referendum will certainly be something to watch, and we've seen almost kind of a defiance on the part of Poilievre and his team, even in speaking about Danielle Smith and her cooperation with Carney, right? You can see there's some resentment there. So it's impossible to say, but I don't think anyone who's watching Canadian politics right now sees Poilievre sitting in a comfortable position. I think things have to change, but I'm not sure based on past experience that they will.
1: Last 30 seconds to you, Benzie.
6: Yeah, I think Laura's right. I mean, I think there's a waiting game. I think he's happy to live in Stornoway and have staff there. And I think, but I really think that the Reform Act folks will come for him eventually. Because at the end of the day, they want to be elected.
1: Okay. On that note, we'll take a quick break and we'll dig into the Prime Minister's responses to reporters who are
0: sit, stay,
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1: It's 20 minutes past the top of the hour. The Prime Minister is in Saudi Arabia, aiming to amplify the economic relationship between our two countries. First Prime Minister to visit Saudi Arabia since, in the last, 26 years. While he was there, he got a number of questions from reporters traveling alongside him from various network and newspaper outlets, essentially asking about how he is going to navigate all the human rights abuses that have taken place and are taking place in Saudi Arabia, and how he reconciles that with, you know, pursuing an expanded trade relationship. He repeated many times that engagement does not mean endorsement, in that there are, you know, many issues even in Canada that, you know, require attention or that, you know, he would have disagreements with, but that doesn't mean that you don't engage in, on some level. There's also been a restoration, I should say, of ambassadors, because that too kind of fell by the wayside after a very public dispute between Canada and Saudi Arabia back, I think, in 2018. In any event, while he was taking questions on that, which is the majority of the press conference, he also got some questions from Global's Mackenzie Gray about the status of trade talks with the United States. Have a listen to the back and forth there.
2: One thing we've heard from the Americans is that if there's going to be a breakthrough in trade, it needs to happen at the leaders' level. So do you think you've made any progress with the president when it comes to trade?
3: I'll keep you posted.
1: Yep, that's it. That's all he said. Then Mackenzie Gray followed up with a question about the Gordie Howe Bridge.
2: The U.S. ambassador has said that there are two issues the Americans have, control of the bridge and tolls. They want more money sooner. Are you willing to renegotiate the current agreement to make sure the bridge opens?
3: I think we're willing to clarify aspects of the current arrangements.
1: That's very interesting. Brian Platt, Laura Stone, and Rob Benzie, our Daily Debrief panel, are all with me right now. Brian, I'll start with you. To clarify is interesting. Kind of leads me to believe, I mean, so little was said by the Prime Minister on that, I should first say, on anything to do with the United States. That response, that initial response, I'll keep you posted, is interesting. But open to clarification is very confusing because for a long time now, we've insisted, you know, hey, we have this funding structure in place. We paid for everything. We'll

0: recoup our costs through tolls. I wonder if that's subject to change.
1: Yeah, I mean, on the bridge, I think it's the Prime Minister likes to keep describing these as technical issues, or in this case, things that need to be clarified. I don't think there's that much of a mystery about what's going on here. The agreement that was originally put into place was that until Canada gets paid back the amount that it spent on the bridge, Canada gets the tolls. That's what was originally agreed to here. And, you know, certain American officials, and I think it seems to be the ambassador to Canada, Pete Hoekstra, and the commerce, secretary, Howard Lutnick, believe that they have a bit of leverage here to change that arrangement and get more money, right? And so, you know,
0: it sounds like they do.
1: Can you get?
0: Why would he open them up?
1: I think the thing to remember is there, you know, look, it's not like there's already a bridge there, the Ambassador Bridge. It's congested. It's not ideal in many ways, but the bridge is there. I think the Canadians are, the question is, how long can you, they don't want to just give in and immediately hand over money to the U.S. that Canada spent to build this bridge, right? And so at some point, I think this will get resolved, and I think Carney is trying to be patient with this and not just sign, as he consistently says, I'm not just going to sign any deal that's put in front of me. There's a negotiation happening. I think Canada is trying to play a bit of a longer game on this bridge here because there's a Senate race in Michigan, and this bridge is becoming an issue in that Senate race. The Democrats are saying Trump is holding this bridge hostage. I think Canada is going to sit back a bit and see if the leverage changes a little bit over time. That's my sense of things right now.
0: I that all makes sense, Laura. It is interesting, though, that, like, to be clear, like, we paid for the bridge. The facts are well established, and the facts are not what the ambassador has been talking about. I think it's pretty significant that Carney is like, we're willing to clarify aspects of the current arrangements. Like, to me, that does not, like, he could very easily have said something like, no, there's an agreement that exists. The U.S. has to abide by that agreement.
2: Yeah, Carney's ability to go from loquacious to curt in the blink of an eye is quite something. It's pretty striking and remarkable. And you saw that when he doesn't like the question, he's not going off for 15 minutes about standing up for human rights. I'll just put it that way. I think it was really interesting that you're absolutely right, Vashi. I think it's really interesting that his initial response is not to stand up for Canada and the fact that Canada paid for the bridge. It's to leave the door open to potential changes to the agreement. And maybe that is now becoming part of a trade negotiation. Maybe they're playing the long game, as Brian rightly notes. But I think the strategy is clearly not to aggravate the Americans at this time on this issue. And maybe they're, you know, I don't know what they're discussing behind closed doors, obviously. But in the public eye, the Prime Minister is not outwardly standing up for Canada's fight with the bridge. And he's not correcting the ambassador, he's not correcting the officials. He's saying, like, we'll discuss it and we'll see what happens. So he's playing Mr. Nice Guy. We've kind of seen the change in tone on some of the statements and comments that he's made about the U.S. So whether he thinks, you know, sometimes you kill them with kindness, right? And that could be now part of his strategy. But it is interesting that it does, to my mind, leave the door open for a possibility of tweaking the arrangement now on this new bridge.
0: I wish the greatest of luck to this kindness approach to the Prime Minister, Benzi, because I don't know if you guys have read, I know, Benzi, you have the Wall Street Journal piece, which details, like, all of Carney's behind-the-scenes efforts to essentially get countries to turn on the United States. Understandably, with reason, but still, like, this is now all part of the public record. I felt like I was telling you, I read it thinking, oh God, what is Trump going to do once, if he ever reads this? Maybe he won't, but, like, if he ever did, it's somewhat confusing, right?
3: Yeah, I mean, the strategy is interesting for sure. I actually thought when Carney said that about clarifying I'm not sure they're going to change anything. I think you're just going to remind the Americans that we paid for it, and the main money you put into it was $15 million that then President Donald Trump did back in the Trudeau era.
0: But why doesn't he say that?
3: In his first term. Exactly, because I don't know. I thought he was too curt with Mac at that press conference, and I thought Carney likes to talk on his own terms, right? Like all politicians do, and when he's not comfortable, it's obvious, and I don't think he looked comfortable there. Remember how ticked off he was about the open mic with Trump at the last summit at the G7? He was ticked about that. So he gets his backup, understandably. At the end of the day, Brian's bang on. The bridge is an issue in Michigan. It's going to be bad for the Republicans. And that's probably good for Canada. Here in Ontario, Premier Doug Ford is basically hoping to help Democrats win in a bunch of places. He's not saying that as publicly as he did, you know, 6-8 months ago when they did the Ronald Reagan ad, that was designed to hurt, Trump politically, way back last fall. That has caused all sorts of fallout for sure. But at the end of the day, Trump does have domestic political problems. Look, the fact that we're not going to resolve the trade dispute with Donald Trump anytime soon, I think we have to get our heads around that. It is depressing, and I don't blame Carney for being petulant when we ask about it, but we're still going to ask about it.
0: Oh yes, definitely. This reminds me of yesterday. I was in Chicago for a funeral, but which is not good. But I was thinking about how I was going to make a mea culpa to Benzie in particular, because Benzie, you keep talking about how things are changing in the U.S. There's going to be this domestic pressure. I'm like a naysayer. After going to the Republican National Convention and witnessing the level of like fandom for Trump, I'm always like doubtful. So I was in Chicago, Brian, and my family there was like 400 people. I talked to as many as I could. About half of them are pretty ardent Republicans. They've almost universally turned against Trump because they're losing their jobs and of how expensive things are. So I was like, oh, maybe Benzie is way more onto something.
2: Benzie's always right.
0: Right? Benzie's always right. But I was actually like struck by, I don't know if it works. I don't think he cares necessarily, but it is actually having a more salient impact than I thought it was. What do you think that means for Canada's position?
1: It's interesting. Like, I think in general what the Prime Minister does right now with Trump is he's actually quite careful in what he says and never trying to pin himself down one way or another. And the fact that we have a disagreement over what exactly he meant by clarify is a perfect example of this, right? I think Carney's a lot more nuanced on this than sometimes he gets described as. And he's not actually the Trump fighter the way, you know, when you were referencing that Wall Street Journal article, his reputation sometimes does not actually line up with his record on this. He's actually...
4: Taking a look at your weather forecast, we'll see clear skies with a low of 15 overnight. Sunny skies into the morning, reaching a high of 31 by the afternoon. Tuesday will be sunny with a high of 30. And Wednesday, a mix of sun and cloud with 30% chance of showers. The temperature steady near 30.
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0: That article, David Rosenberg is the founder and president of Rosenberg Research, and he's with us live on the line right now. Mr. Rosenberg, a pleasure to welcome you to the program. Thank you for making the time.
24: Well, thanks for inviting me on.
0: Hello? Is Mr. Rosenberg there?
24: Thanks for inviting me on.
0: Okay. I don't think he is. Nobody wants to hear me reason this out. Okay, Mr. Rosenberg, are you there now?
24: I'm here.
0: Hi, sir.
24: I'm here.
0: Okay, great. We have successfully connected. My apologies for the mishap. Thank you very much for making the time.
24: 100% my pleasure.
0: I appreciate it, sir. So why, if you could, as simply as possible for our listeners, describe, why have you reached this conclusion?
24: Well, you have to ask yourself the question first as to what is an exchange rate. People always say, well, you know, what's the Canadian dollar going to do? Mm-hmm. And they don't mean Canadian dollar against the Japanese yen or against sterling or against the euro. It's always against the U.S. dollar. And what the exchange rate or the currency reflects is relative economic performance. So, you know, here's the grim reality is that in the past year to the first quarter, GDP growth in Canada in real terms is a big fat zero. And in the United States, it's over 2.5%. And productivity growth in the United States, because that's where the technology boom is taking place, productivity growth is running also at 2.5%. Almost all the growth in the United States has been driven by productivity. In Canada, productivity is negative year on year. And you have 0% real GDP growth. So what's happening is that the relative economic performance and the relative productivity performance, and productivity feeds into cost competitiveness, we are increasingly losing ground to the United States. And that's why over time the Canadian dollar continues to go down and down and down and down. In the report, we only said that barring something happening in Canada that's going to arrest this diverging trend between productivity growth and overall economic growth. Until something happens that's going to cause that divergence to head in the other direction, the path of least resistance is going to be towards a weaker Canadian dollar.
0: So what are the things, well, sir, I guess first I could ask, are there things that could stunt that diversion?
24: Yes. And the question is, will it happen? And I'm going to tell you perhaps the biggest economic crime that's been committed domestically was when the Trudeau government did not respond to what Donald Trump did heading into 2018 when the U.S. government cut the top corporate income tax rate from 35% to 21%. We just stood still. When you look at the Canadian federal provincial combined rate, it's 26.5%. We're the little brother in this equation. We have to stay tax competitive with the United States. And we know as taxpayers, that's just not the case. But then again, you can't just willy-nilly move out of your house and go to the U.S. and get a job there that quickly. The capital can move very quickly. So what's happened is that we just allowed the U.S. to become more competitive than we are for the first time in a long time. We never responded. It's amazing to me that when it comes to tariffs, we respond. When it came to the big drop in corporate income tax rates, we just stood still. And maybe because it's the little Liberal Party's constituency is not the business sector, even though the business sector employs 70% of the people in this country. That aside, since that time that we allowed the U.S. to drop their income tax rate on the corporate sector below where they are in Canada to such an extent, we've had net capital outflows, like not paper, but physical capital, net capital outflows, real direct investment, $300 billion in the past 8 years. And that's an ongoing debt weight drag for the economy and for the Canadian dollar that nobody talks about. So I think that making Canada tax competitive again would be something that I think would arrest the decline in the Canadian dollar and would actually be a play a big role in also restoring productivity growth in this country, which is lacking.
0: You sort of hinted at how politically it feels like unpopular those kinds of tax cuts are. How quickly do you think, like, you know, what would the magnitude of the change need to be? Would we need to be on par with the United States or even, you know, more competitive in order for it to have an arresting impact?
24: But we have to take our top corporate rates below where they are in the U.S. And look what they've done there. Of course, they have an enormous deficit, and they're the reserve currency of the world, so they can afford to do this. However, also look at 100% depreciation allowances in the first year of capital spending. Look what's happening in business spending in the United States. In the past year, it's up 8%. In Canada, it's down 2%. And it's business spending that ultimately creates the conditions for productivity. And productivity creates the conditions for cost competitiveness. And that's why we continue to lag behind. And what has to be the, call it the equilibrating factor here, is the Canadian dollar has to go down to compensate for that growing gap in terms of domestic cost competitiveness. I know I sound like an economics 101 professor here.
0: I'll take it.
24: but the reality is that I'll just say right now, I'm pretty sure that had the country elected a conservative government, they made it very clear that they were going to cut taxes. I'm pretty sure that the conservative government would have cut corporate tax rates. But then again, you'd say, well, that's their constituency. The Liberals have a different constituency. But the reality is that, you know, what you see is what you get. We voted in another Liberal government that stood still, paid lip service to competitiveness, but didn't really do anything. And I think you're going to single out one specific thing that makes Canada behind the eight ball. It's our tax competitiveness, I would say, both on the personal side, because that drives entrepreneurialism and work ethic and the drive to work. It doesn't exist to Canada like it does in the United States. And then the fact that we've had no growth for years in the productive capital stock because we're so tax uncompetitive. All that capital is flowing into the United States because money will flow to where it's treated the best. And, we let that happen. And, so when people say to me, oh, whoa, the Canadian dollar going down, well, my advice is, well, you just have to vacation at home this year. Tourist operators are going to be happy. Exporters probably will be happy because, we're cutting our price to maintain our market share in the global market for the products that we produce. But it does mean basically as we cut our price, we're also, it's a real wage loss, for Canadians. So the reality is that, nobody outside, unless you're, operating, a bed and breakfast in the Niagara region, nobody really likes a weaker Canadian dollar. However, the reality is that is what Canadians voted for. That would be one of, look, if out of the blue, the NVIDIAs of the world were to be situated in Canada, if OpenAI, if Canada was at the forefront of the AI boom, well, that would be a game changer. But, the reality is that we have to face it. The best, most innovative companies in the world consistently are in the United States. But it comes down to really, what are the relative rates of growth in the economy? I went through that. What are the relative rates of growth of productivity, which is at the root of cost competitiveness? And the United States is eating our lunch. What has to be the compensating factor, the antidote, is a weaker Canadian dollar. And that's really what the fundamental root cause is of this ongoing erosion in the loonie.
0: Okay, I have to leave it on that note. I appreciate the analysis this afternoon, Mr. Rosenberg. Thank you.
24: Take care. Bye-bye.
0: You too. David Rosenberg is the founder and president of Rosenberg Research. We'll take a quick break. We've got more on data centers, speaking of AI, coming up next.
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1: It's 10 minutes before the top of the hour. This week, Meta, the company that owns Instagram and Facebook, announced that it was going to develop and build a massive data center just north of Edmonton in Sturgeon County. It's a 1 gigawatt facility, which refers to the amount of electricity it'll consume. It's all about kind of trying to power AI, and it's the technology company's first such facility in Canada. There's a lot of consternation over these data centers, though. What kind of impacts they're going to have? You know, what kind of need for them there actually is, and in particular, how they might affect the surrounding communities. I asked Dan Riskin, CTV Science and Technology Specialist, to start off by explaining what exactly a data center is.
2: Well, these data centers are places where the computers can do the things that make your computer talk to you. So when you do a search on Google, it's not your computer that knows the internet and can tell you what the answer is. It's this data center that is constantly looking at the internet and watching for updates to it and can kick out an answer. And so that thing's constantly using energy and doing that. And AI requires data centers, but AI requires a lot more energy than normal searches do. And so if you type a search into ChatGPT, by some estimates, about 10 times the energy gets used to give you an answer compared to what Google gives you. You know, in a sense, they're working the same way, but just AI requires a lot more. And so the need for these big pieces of infrastructure, these giant buildings that are just full of computers, it has really skyrocketed with AI, because as AI grows and as more and more people are using AI, there's more and more need for these data centers, but they take a long time to build. They take years to build. And so these companies are just sort of like trying to, and you can imagine how hard it is to think about, well, what's demand going to be like in 5 years? Are we going to continue to grow exponentially? Or are we going to level off? We better just build some data centers. And so everyone's scrambling to just put these things in place to be ready for the anticipated use of AI worldwide. And you know how much of a annoyance it is when you type something into the internet and it takes a second to respond. We have this expectation of answers right away. And so these data centers, which are distributed around the world and some soon, maybe in space as well, are the answer to that problem.
1: So what about the concerns about the physical structures themselves, the need for water, the generation of power, like, you know, there's a lot of people out there saying, like, it's going to sound a certain way if you live near there. It's going to pose risks to the environment and therefore their own potentially health. Like, what do we know about that?
2: Yeah, there seem to be two sort of different kinds of complaints about the data centers. One is a more broad and general concern about AI and the development of AI and the lack of regulation and how fast it's coming and how jobs are being disrupted and threats to creatives who all of a sudden you can get a painting of whatever you want without paying anybody if you use AI. And so there are all kinds of concerns about that. And these data centers, in a way, are like the manifestation of that. And so a lot of people's concerns about AI broadly get sort of put on these data centers. And so people say, I don't want a data center because I don't want AI. And I don't like what AI is doing. And I think, in a sense, that's a little bit of a difficult position to take, because those AI centers can be built anywhere and your world's changing no matter where it is. But the other side is more of a, this is my community and I have houses here and I have farmland and I don't want a giant data center, because the data centers do use a ton of electricity and a lot of them use a ton of water for cooling, because these things just, they heat up just like a computer does, and one of the most effective ways to cool something down is with water. And so a lot of these data centers, especially in the States, are just going through a ton of water, and especially in places where water is a resource that's hard to come by, that's a real problem. Now, the press release from Meta on this proposed data center, or I guess this agreed upon data center in just north of Edmonton, suggests that it's not going to be as hard on water as other designs are, because it's going to use circulating water. And it's going to use air cooling to stay cool. The details aren't totally clear, but it does say that it's going to use a lot less water. But the amount of energy it's going to use is quite high. And importantly, unlike if the data center were in Ontario or Quebec or BC, where there are renewable resources that could be used to power this thing, the plan, as far as I can understand it, is use natural gas to power this thing. And so it's greenhouse gas, and it's a big use of energy. And so that is causing a lot of concerns for a lot of people. And then finally, the the last piece is that noise. That is something that I'm seeing more and more of, is that there's low frequency noises that you may not be able to hear with your ears, but that do seem to have an effect on mood and seem to have other effects on human behavior that are alleged to exist with these things. And I haven't seen a good, clear scientific paper showing it. And sometimes people are wrong about these things. Like, people worried about, you know, 5G towers, you know, spreading diseases and things like that. And that turned out not to be true. But this low frequency sound thing hasn't been borne out yet. So that needs to be investigated as well, because for the people who live around a data center, that might also be a serious concern in addition to the power and the water.
1: Dan Riskin is CTV's science and technology specialist. We also spoke on today's program to Japan's ambassador to Canada, outgoing ambassador. He's done here in just a few days. He had some really interesting things to say on energy. Last week, the prime minister and the premier of Alberta announced that they would go ahead, move forward with a newly constructed pipeline to BC's coast, to the west coast of this country, but not to the north part of the coast, which would require the removal of the tanker ban, rather along basically the TMX route, so the southern part of the province that does not require that anything, any tanker ban be lifted. It's a pretty significant proposition. It would involve, it sounds like, pretty significant amounts of public money, just like TMX did. The big question, of course, is whether there will be customers on the other side of that pipeline for the oil. The ambassador, Kenji Yamanuchi, indicated that Japan most certainly would be one of those.
3: That is a very good question. But to be very frank with you, before this pipeline, there's not so much potential, possibility that Japan imports Canadian crude oil because lack of infrastructures. So all those oil existing in Alberta, basically. But most of the oils you exported was to the United States up until recently. But once you have the pipelines, you have a facility to export your oils to Asia, then that's a totally different story. Besides, close to 90% of our crude oil is from Middle East.
1: I know.
3: Then now people are talking about a geopolitical risk or certain difficulties, or what if the Hormuz Strait being closed? Then we have to think very differently. We have to have the diversification of the source of crude oil. And also, I told you, trust. That Canada has trust. So now it's a totally different situation. On top of that, the technology can address to those quality or type of oils.
4: So let me be blunt. Based on everything you just said, does Japan want to buy more Canadian crude oil?
3: And I would say it's better for us to diversify the source of crude oil, not necessarily just from the one part of the region, but from the world. And Canada has enormous potential. And access from Canada to Japan, it's very, very good navigation. Only takes 10 days.
1: That's Kenji Yamanuchi, Japan's ambassador to Canada, speaking exclusively to us before he finishes his term later this week. Pretty significant there, saying that with the construction of this new pipeline, should it materialize, certainly Japan would be a willing customer for that oil. Even though it's heavy oil and they don't have the ability to refine it at this point, it sounds like they're very willing to develop technology, or I guess refineries that would do it, since they do need to diversify where they get their oil. I'm going to leave our program there. Have a wonderful rest of your day.
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13: From the National Newsroom of the Canadian Press, I'm David Augustine. Prime Minister Mark Carney attended the Calgary Stampede on Saturday, where he watched chuck wagon races and spoke with visitors about a proposed oil pipeline to British Columbia. Alberta has submitted the project to Ottawa's Major Projects Office, with the route expected to follow the existing Trans Mountain Corridor from near Edmonton to Delta, BC. A Toronto street that should have been packed with vendors and dancing people was all but deserted today after a deadly shooting the night before at the Salsa on St. Clair Festival. One man was killed at the scene and another died in hospital. Four more were sent to hospital with serious gunshot wounds. Tara Kennedy lives in the area, and she says the neighborhood is generally a safe place to live, but the festival will need to do better with security.
14: People around here, they love markets like this, and they love things like this, and I do too, and it's extremely scary.
13: Police cordoned off three separate crime scenes and found two firearms. Now, as of this morning, they have not made any arrests. Several people were injured early today in Toronto after gunfire, a carjacking, and a series of collisions east of downtown. Police say two suspects exchanged gunfire before one man stole a rideshare vehicle with passengers still inside. The fleeing vehicle struck pedestrians and other cars, with multiple people hospitalized with non-life-threatening injuries. A 25-year-old Brampton man was arrested and faces several charges, including reckless firearm discharge and robbery. Well, the BC Wildfire Service is calling for compliance as two out-of-control wildfires continue to burn in the Fraser Canyon.
15: The overnight statement came after Highway 1 reopened on Saturday between Boston Bar and Jackass Summit. The agency says drivers have been seen speeding through the fire zone and even stopping to film the ongoing firefighting efforts. Then, due to the potential danger, air tanker and helicopter activity was temporarily suspended, putting both responders and the public at greater risk. Wildfires are automatically considered flight-restricted areas, and violations can result in fines of up to $25,000 and up to 18 months in prison. Naira Ahmed, The Canadian Press.
13: Quebec's video game industry finds itself in a precarious state as studios lay off workers and consumers turn their attention to other online pursuits. In the last 4 months, figures published by the provincial government show that Eidos, Epic Games, Electronic Arts, and other game developers have announced layoffs totaling about 230 employees in Montreal. Jean-Jacques Herman heads Quebec's Video Game Industry Association and says the call is part of a more drawn-out retrenchment across the globe.
16: I think we're still in a bit of a restructuring period, you know, where we see game projects being abandoned or put on pause. We're seeing people being, employees being laid off.
13: Experts say the proportion of gamers is shrinking in tandem with the rise of other forms of interactive entertainment, including TikTok, sports betting, and AI apps. This is the Canadian Press. In sports, top-ranked Yannick Sinner beat Alexander Zverev 6-7, 7-6, 6-3, 6-4 for his second consecutive Wimbledon title. It was Sinner's 10th straight victory over Zverev. The German appeared bothered by a knee issue after a slip to the grass on a key point in the third set. A stellar final round wasn't enough for Brooke Henderson to win the second Evian Championship. The Canadian star golfer had three eagles, including a hole-in-one today at the LPGA Major in France. But South Korea's Haerun Yu defeated Henderson with a birdie and a playoff hole. Henderson won this event in 2022 and was a runner-up in 2023. And baseball action is underway in San Diego, where the Toronto Blue Jays are taking on the Padres. The Blue Jays are looking to enter the All-Star break with their second straight series win. After today, Toronto will return home to start a three-game series with the Chicago White Sox on Friday. From the Canadian Press, I'm David Augustine.
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17: 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Thanks for taking the time to join us today. Today we're going to have a great discussion, celebration of sorts, of an announcement that took place here in the Niagara community around housing. We're going to be talking about a project that could change the housing of the housing landscape in Niagara for decades to come. Recently, community leaders, housing advocates, government representatives, and development partners gathered in downtown St. Catharines to announce something truly significant. A 492-unit housing cooperative planned for the former Hotel Du site on Ontario Street. By any measure, this is a major development. It'll be the largest housing cooperative project in Niagara's history and one of the largest new cooperative housing developments announced in Ontario in recent years. This is big news. This is a story about much more than the number of units, though. It's a different way of thinking about housing, and it's something that when we talk about the housing crisis and how do we build the kind of housing that's affordable that we've been talking about here on Searching for Solutions, this is the kind of model that really shows shovels in the ground, creating something impactful. For decades, Canada built housing cooperatives that provided stable, affordable homes while creating strong communities. And then, for a period of time, for whatever reason, very few new co-ops were built. It's almost like there was a halt 30 years ago to this kind of housing model. Today, with affordable housing challenges affecting communities across the country, many are asking whether cooperative housing can once again become part of the solution. The project that we're going to be talking about today suggests the answer is yes. Development will bring together government support, community leadership, innovative finance, and environmental sustainability in a housing model that puts people at the center. And so on the show, we're going to be exploring how this project came together, because sometimes that's the subtle nuances to understand how does a project of this scale to come together. What makes housing cooperatives unique? And, you know, there's people who have opinions about housing cooperatives, and I think they're misinformed opinions and opinions that may have been developed 30 plus years ago, but I think a lot of that has changed. And I think we have to have an open mind toward the discussion around housing cooperatives. And we also have to look at this project from the lens of a sustainability, which is another key part of this project and what this development could mean, not only for St. Catharines, but for the future of housing in Niagara. There's a lot of communities looking for partners when it comes to development. There's a lot of excess land that may be owned by municipalities, that may be owned by provincial entities or not-for-profits. And unlocking that land is more than just, well, let's find a developer, we'll put market rent, market level apartment rentals there. Or it's more about how do we look at all different modeling types of housing, and this co-op model could be one. So joining me today, we have two individuals who are at the center of this development, and one of them who has been on the show previously, Drew Toth, founder and CEO of Elevate Living, a company really focused on meeting the needs of housing in the communities in which they're developing. So it's, you know, looking at different forms of development, looking at affordable housing, different models of affordable housing, but also with a lens of sustainability and caring for the environment. It's a great company. You could check them out online as well. And Doug Sider, executive director of the Golden Horseshoe Cooperative Housing Federation, who will be the operators of the new development in St. Catharines. So looking forward to this great discussion about a transformative housing project in Niagara You don't want to miss this one. Stay with us. We're going to be right back after a quick break. This is Searching for Solutions, powered by First Ontario Credit Union, enabling a community of understanding through open conversations.
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17: Welcome back to Searching for Solutions, powered by First Ontario Credit Union, enabling a community of understanding through open conversations. So as I talked about in the opening, we've got two guests today who are part of a transformational announcement in Niagara, and it's around housing, which is much needed. And it's a unique development, unique in that we don't see a lot of these larger scale developments that are co-op driven. And so I wanted to bring on two of the individuals who played a critical role in getting this project to the construction stage. And you've heard one of my first guests, Drew Toth, who's been on Searching for Solutions previously. He is someone who's active in the housing development market. He founded and is CEO of Elevate Living, and they do an extensive amount of work really on the missing middle. And we're going to talk about that later on the show, but the missing middle of housing and what needs to be built in communities, sort of meeting the needs of community where the community is. And that's something that Drew has often talked about. And joining Drew is going to be Doug Sider. He's the executive director of the Golden Horseshoe Cooperative Housing Federation. And again, these two individuals have come together to build arguably what's going to be one of the most impactful developments in the Niagara area in a long time. And so welcome to both of you to Searching for Solutions.
23: Thank you, Walter. Thank you for having us on today. Good morning, everyone.
24: That's great to see you.
23: You too.
24: Morning. Great to be on the show again, Walter. Thanks for having us.
17: Thanks, Drew. Appreciate that. So, Doug, just for the listeners who may not be familiar with cooperative housing and what that means, can you talk about that as how it's different from traditional rental housing?
23: Absolutely. Looking from the outside in, this building, any other co-op, looks pretty much just like any other type of rental property out there. But internally, the way it operates is quite different. So like all the other co-ops that exist in Canada, housing co-ops operate based on the seven cooperative principles. I'll only cover a couple because we'll be here all day, but voluntary and open membership is the number one thing. Anyone can apply to be a member in the cooperative. And then democratic member control is the second principle. Every decision that is made in the co-op to spend money or to create a rule or a policy, everyone who lives there as members vote on that policy, and it's done in a democratic fashion. And then the third and most important, I think, is economic participation in the cooperative. So every member will purchase a member fee, which I think in our case is going to be about $25, just like a credit union, right, who is also a cooperative under the law. You purchase a member fee that allows you to be a member in the cooperative. The folks moving into the collective housing cooperative will do the same thing. That will give them the right to be a member and the right to occupy a unit. So the big difference here is that the members who live there, or residents, will have the ability to control and have a democratic say in every decision the cooperative makes, including setting the budget, how much money is put aside for operation costs, who they're going to hire for operations, and how much money is set aside for capital costs or long-term replacements. So
17: Doug, how does someone get on the list for housing? Is that like, explain that part of it as well, because I think people may have some ideas about it.
23: So this housing co-op is actually a throwback to more than 30 years ago. Many of the co-ops we have in Niagara, there's 26 co-ops in Niagara that are overseen by Niagara Region. They operate under a law called the Housing Services Act. They have a specific wait list and a specific set of rules that have to be adhered to. The cooperative or the collective housing cooperative will not operate under that system. It operates under an older, just the cooperative the Cooperative Corporations Act. And the wait list will be open this winter for anyone who wants to apply to it. There are different streams of community partners that will bring in to fill units, but everyone will have the same open chance to apply.
17: That's amazing. And Drew, I want to bring you into this. And before we get into sort of the how you saw this site for the potential, talk about the scale of this project. This is not an insignificant project. Talk about the size, the number of units, and sort of the whole scope of it.
24: Yeah, good question. So there are going to be 492 total units, and they're going to be a variety of units. So we have studio units, one-bedroom, two-bedroom, and three-bedroom units. It was important that we had units across the full spectrum, so that not only singles could be part of it, but families in every shape and form could be involved as well. And the need that we're seeing is showing that there is need for affordable housing right across the spectrum. And stepping back, you know, it's great to say 492 units, but why? Why did we think this size and this number of units was appropriate? So one of the things that we're always trying to do is measure impact and say, how can we do something of great impact? And it's interesting because the amount of work that it takes to get approvals and to assemble a project like this, when you're doing a larger scale, there's a heck of a lot more efficiencies. That was one of the advantages that we saw going to scale with this one.
17: And so the interesting thing is it's also a unique site. And for those in the Niagara area, you remember it as the former Hotel Du site. There's a older adults living space beside it now called Seasons. And there's an apartment building on the other side that's close to the corner of what would be Welland and Ontario. And, you know, Doug, why was this location attractive from a co-op housing perspective?
23: Well, the location couldn't be any better. It's accessible to just about every service that the City of St. Catharines offers.

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1: But the greater neighborhood and being good neighbors to everyone who lives there.
2: Well, yeah, it's a great location, Drew.
3: I was just going to add on to that because I completely agree with what you're saying, Doug. We have a site that is very high walking score. So think of the location. You're walking to downtown. You're walking to Montebello Park. You have all the amenities up Fourth Avenue. The hospital is up there. Up Ontario Street, you have a huge retail and commercial sector. And so from a walking perspective, boom, major check mark. Then you think about transit. We literally have a bus station on the front door. And not only is there a bus station there, but within a few minute bus ride or walk, you can get to the hub, the major hub for St. Catharines, and you can be linked anywhere in the region. So we have walk score, we have transit score, and then the other key thing, you know, Walter, you started to talk about this being the old Hotel Du site. So we're redeveloping an existing site, and there's so much economic and social value in doing that. We're reusing the existing services. So we have water, we have sanitary and storm all at the front door. We're able to link into those and not increase any fees to the existing infrastructure. And aging infrastructure is another big piece as well. So you have that, but then you already have high density residential on one side with an apartment building, and on the other side, you have a medium density retirement home. So from blending into the neighborhood with size and scale of what we were doing, it really hit all the bells. I mean, when people are moving into this space as well, the views from the top of that place and from lower floors, even going up, it's going to be a complete 360. You're going to be looking across downtown, and you're going to be able to see towards Niagara Falls. You're going to be looking towards the lake and be able to see Toronto. You're going to be looking towards the Niagara region, the Niagara Escarpment, and see that as well. So those were some of the other aspects on why we felt this site was really a 10 out of 10.
2: And again, I'm talking with Drew Toth from Elevate Living and Doug Sider. And Doug is the executive director of the Golden Horseshoe Cooperative Housing Federation. And Drew, I want to come back to you on the size and scale. We often hear a lot through the media and what, you know, government and housing advocates talk about is the difficulty of building housing. And we're in a housing crisis for a number of reasons. One of them is tied to the cost and complexity of building. Now, this is not an inconsequential size of a building. This one is quite massive in scale. And when I say massive, it's 492 units. It's a large building. And can you touch on, you know, when people say housing projects are too difficult or too long to get approved, what does this project tell us about what can happen when organizations come together?
3: Yeah, great question. You know, the length of approval and the process of approval has been a repeated roadblock and a continued concern that it's been brought up through home builders associations, through developers, through nonprofits. This project is an example that really demonstrates how expedition of approvals, good design, and shovels in the ground faster can work when you have willing people at the table that are motivated by what the project is and by understanding the need to get shovels in the ground quicker. So let me, you know, now drill down on what I'm talking about when I say that. This project is a demonstration of a really good collaboration of nonprofit, public, and private. And I want to talk about the public for a little bit. I want to talk about the city of St. Catharines, Tammy Cattay,

0: Scott Ritchie and Charlotte, who were the leads from the City of St. Catharines Planning Department on this project, and also the Niagara Region, their department, planning and engineering department as well, mostly engineering at this point because planning has been removed. But when we brought this project to them and showed them the vision of what we were trying to do, we really had a high motivation and a willingness to participate with an understanding of, A, we need to check all those boxes. There's so many details when you're building and planning for a project of this size that have to be hit from a quality perspective. And you can't jump over those. You have to go through those and do those properly. But what we did have is a willingness to expedite this project and have a attention on it to deliver and work through these things together. And I really want to take my hat off and say thank you to the planning department and building department at the City of St. Catharines, because they really stepped up on this. The other major part of this was the council, Mayor Sisco and the council of the City of St. Catharines. And I'm going to get into some details now as well. So we submitted a zoning change and amendment to the official plan at the end of May in 2025. And we ended up getting on council for the voting decision in order to make this project work on July the 14th. That is a very good speed and pace. And when City Council took a look at this project, of course they had a lot of important questions to ask and go through, but we had full support. Every city councilor supported this project. Mayor Sisco pushed as an effort to make sure that it was expedited and that it hit all the things that it needed to do with respecting the community, hearing the voices of the neighborhood, but still moving the project forward at the same time and having that balance. So the support that we had from council and Mayor Sisco was of the utmost importance on this. And then the other piece is the financial support, because with a co-op, Doug talked about the economic, he touched on this piece. What happens is in a co-op, there is no profit to any entity. It is a collective group of people that are paying a membership fee. Doug, if I'm messing up these words, jump in, but it's similar to what you would think of as rent, but it's a monthly fee to occupy that unit. And all of that money collected together is what pays for the operating cost, including the mortgage on this building. So any dollar contributed to capital cost reduction or operating cost reduction translates to a dollar of more and deeper affordability in that cost to the co-op members. Doug, I think you were going to jump in there. Jump in, and then I'll pick it up from there to make sure I'm expressing that correctly.
1: Yeah, that's a pretty good expression there, Drew. I think the only thing I would add is that the affordability actually increases over time as the mortgage is paid off, because any surplus is reinvested into the property. So there's never any, you know, lack of funding for major repairs, because we're planning 30 years ahead to have that carried into the current budget. So
0: that's great, Doug. So I gotta hit pause for a second on that. I'm not sure people understand the massive importance of that. So once these co-ops are built, we're really talking about generational, permanent housing affordability. And as we all know, as a mortgage is paid down over time, it's actually driving affordability higher. So in the stack of what has to be paid for, and I'm going to translate this to a single family home, because I think it's probably easier for listeners to understand that, right? You have your property taxes, you have your mortgage payment, you have your insurance, and in a building with this size and scope, you need to have what's called a capital reserve. And it's no different than, hey, you're going to have to repair your roof or change your windows out at some time. But all of this mix of operating costs. What it means is out the gates, a co-op is affordable, and over the long term, it actually becomes more affordable. And that's why for us at Elevate Living and myself, I'm like, when Doug and the group really got my head around co-op housing, I'm like, this is something that I am really inspired about, and I want to drive to see more of these delivered to the community because it empowers people to live more affordably. And the only other key thing I'm going to go on, it's a small rant, but say, like, it's quality and maintained well with the right amenities, the right location, these other aspects, the quality and affordable aspect of this are so important.
2: Okay, I got to take a quick break. So I'm talking with Doug Sider, and he's the executive director of the Golden Horseshoe Cooperative Housing Federation, and Drew Ta, founder and CEO of Elevate Living. We're going to be right back and get more into sort of the development itself and also some of the other aspects of living in a co-op. This is Searching for Solutions, powered by First Ontario Credit Union, enabling a community of understanding through open conversations. We'll be right back.
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2: 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So as Drew was talking about the financial modeling and picking up on what you were talking about, Doug, cooperative housing was once a major part of the housing strategy here in Canada, and you're seeing a renewed interest, I think, in the model. And why is that, and how can that help contribute to the more macro discussion around the housing crisis?
1: That's a great question, and that I don't want to seem flippant, but the answer is it's been over 30 years since the federal government has been involved in the affordable housing business. And we've learned over those 30 years that when for-profit market forces control the market, we end up with housing that is simply too expensive for most people. We've seen that. I don't know if your listeners are aware, but it was only 3 or 4 years ago that St. Catharines was the 11th most expensive place to rent in Canada. And I'm glad it's gone down a little bit, but The federal government has finally seen that they have to deal with the housing crisis. The only way this kind of housing gets built is with these large federal incentive programs.
2: So from the programs themselves, so the government, and both of you could jump in this, so CMHC, Canadian Mortgage Housing Corporation, so how do they drive up the affordability? What does that do to the cost of a structure of this size?
1: So I can talk about the rental affordability. So to even qualify for this program, it was called the Cooperative Housing Development Program through CMHC. You had to guarantee that you would be at the very least 110% of what's called the median market rent or the average market rent. We're well below that on this project. But before you can even be considered, you have to meet those standards. And Drew, you can probably talk more about the estimation of the building costs and how that rolls into that calculation.
0: Yeah, so let me, I'm going to break down housing costs first and then come back to the federal piece. I think that's important. So when we're building housing, we have land costs, we have soft costs, which is your building design, your permit fees, your development charges, design costs, etc. And then we have our hard costs, which is our bricks and mortar, flooring, toilets, sinks, faucets, etc. Okay, so those are our costs. And then we have a debt, right? So whatever financing cost we have, that's our capital stack. That's what it takes to build housing. So we have had a huge drive of land costs increasing over time. We've had a huge cost of materials escalating over time, development charges. We've experienced such a large over the last 10 years, I mean, you can go 20 years, but even just thinking the last 10 or the last 5 years, each of these costs of housing have raised significantly, which make it harder and harder to deliver an end product, whether it be rental, whether it be co-op, or whether it be for sale house, at any form of affordable piece, where the average Canadian's wage has not kept up to those costs whatsoever. And I may be saying something that's obvious, but I think it's important to frame that with the next conversation. And so whenever we, and I'm going to say we, and I mean Elevate Living, looks at a housing project, we are looking through all of these costs. And then if it's a for-profit project, we're looking at, okay, what's the reality of what it's going to take if we pay all of our employees and we have a profit left for investors, and then you translate that to nonprofit, you're looking and saying, how do we hit a debt service coverage ratio of 1.1? So that means the income or the rents or the fees that are coming in on a annual or monthly basis at least cover all of our expenses and give us a 10% slush fund for future repairs and afloat. Like, that's good financial management, and any bank, including CMHC, looking at a project is going to look for a 1.1 coverage ratio. So when it comes to affordable housing and building housing in general, those costs are what they are. And we basically look at every facet of that project and look to see, how can we reduce our land cost? How can we reduce our soft costs? How can we reduce our construction costs? How can we reduce our financing costs? And so the big part that the federal government plays is providing two pieces: low interest financing. And they do that in two primary ways. They do that by offering what's called a certificate of insurance. And that basically insures a mortgage, which reduces risk for banks, and they're able to offer it at a much smaller interest cost, reduce risk, reduce cost. Okay, that's one thing that is done really well by the feds and CMHC, which is lower interest financing for these projects. The second piece is grants. And so if you think that it's going to cost, say, $400,000 per unit to build a unit, any of those savings costs reduce the cost of the unit, which translates to reduced rents and more affordability. So grants from the federal government are a huge importance to help play a role in more affordability. And again, the other piece is the lower interest mortgage rates, and I missed one other piece, which is a higher amortization. For anyone that doesn't know the amortization number, it's just the length of time to pay off the debt. So if you have 20 years to pay off a debt versus 50 years, you can understand how that monthly payment is significantly higher. So if we spread it out over time and we lower the interest rates, we get a lower monthly cost, which translates to more affordability. So that is the key role that the federal government plays, in my opinion, in order to help. But there, it's not them alone, right? Like, it's in order for this to work, we need multiple layers of lower costs, which comes from stacking a bunch of grants together, truly.
2: And I want to pick up, because costs, it's not just, and we've talked about this before, Drew, the cost of the actual construction. There's the ongoing cost, the maintenance cost, or the envelope cost on a monthly basis. And where I'm going with this is talking about Elevate Living has very much also looked at the sustainability of a development from an environmental lens. And how is a project of this scale incorporating sustainability, and why is that important?
0: Yeah, great question, Walter. So there's two key aspects of why it's important. I'm going to start there. A, we have a dedicated goal to be more energy efficient and reduce carbon. That the impact on our society and what's happening with climate change, we believe that everything that we build and everything that we look at, I mean, these buildings are going to be there for over, you know, the next 100 years. And so we have to think future. We have to think now. And so those pieces are of the utmost importance, just from a principle perspective and values. Second, we also know that energy efficiency and carbon emission reductions can translate directly to reduced operating costs, which translates to deeper affordability. Okay. So there's two pieces. It's principle on dealing with climate change. And the second piece is it actually translates to reduced operating costs, equaling more affordability. So with this project, the energy efficiency, knowing that with a building of this size, you are going to have large heating and cooling costs. And if you look at the data, our energy costs on cooling with global warming, there's a whole bunch of data around this, are actually going to increase over time. And we've looked at average temperatures forecast over the next 5 years, the next 10 years, the next 20 years in our specific region. And it's going to increase. So that's why it was important. So this is actually going to be a full geothermal heated and cooled building. And why that's important is because by investing a bit more on the capital side of this, it will translate to a lower operating cost and a more environmentally friendly operational cost over the long term of this building.
2: That's and it's great to see and hear a developer talking about that. So I've only got a couple more minutes, and I want to go one question for each of you. In terms of, Doug, going to go to you, 5 years from now, when residents are living in this community, what do you hope people will say about the impact of a project like this?
1: Well, they have an affordable, safe place to live where they're included, they're valued as members of the community, and because of the nature of cooperative housing, those units will be available for affordable rentals to the market in St. Catharines forever. The units cannot be converted, sold, or otherwise taken in any other direction. So it can't become a condo. The law doesn't allow that. So
2: what I love is it's 492 units, which, you know, probably over 1,000 people will be living in a space like that. And, you know, for people who haven't checked it out, where can people check out this project, Doug? Is it available online for people to check out?
1: Yes, we have a Facebook site literally called the Collective Housing Cooperative. And that is the first place to get information.
2: Okay. And then over to you, Drew, for final comment. In terms of looking ahead, you know, is this a one and done, one-off kind of success, or is this a model that can be replicated?
0: No, this is a model that can be replicated. I mean, I love the question that you asked, because the part that we actually focus on, our mission is meeting the needs of the community through housing. So when someone actually moves into this site, we hope their response will be one of this meets our needs. It's affordable. There's social spaces for fostering social connection. There's spaces for physical fitness. There's view, and it's economically feasible for them and their family. And it services all of their needs. That's the key thing. Second, you asked, is this a one and done? No, this is not a one and done. We are just warming up. We're getting started. We have several thousand units in our pipeline throughout Ontario, and we're looking to replicate this model and other models of affordable, sustainable housing throughout Ontario. And everything that we do in this project, we will learn, we will tune, we will get better, and we will ensure that we continue to meet the needs of the community through housing.
2: That's amazing. A great success story taking place in St. Catharines, Niagara, and hopefully one that will be modeled after for a lot of other communities. We've been talking with Doug Sider he's the executive director of the Golden Horseshoe Cooperative Housing Federation, and Drew Toth, founder and CEO of Elevate Living, both of whom have played an instrumental role in getting this project in St. Catharines into fruition, shovels in the ground, and something that will change the lives of many people for many, many years to come. So congratulations to both of you, and thanks for taking the time to join us here today.
0: Thanks, Walter. Appreciate it, eh?
2: No problem. We'll be right back with some closing remarks. This is Searching for Solutions, powered by First Ontario Credit Union, enabling a community of understanding through open conversations.
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2: 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I hope you really took a lot away from today's discussion with Drew and Doug, and talk about two individuals. You know, the Doug has been a part of the cooperative housing scene for many years, and his organization will be the operating body of the development on Ontario Street in St. Catharines at the former Hotel Du site. He's the executive director of Golden Horseshoe Cooperative Housing Federation. And obviously Drew, who clearly has a passion and an understanding of how to build purpose-built housing in communities. This conversation reminds us that solving complex problems requires more than good intentions. And I believe a lot of people have good intentions to solve issues, but unfortunately, sometimes we get stuck not knowing, you know, what is it going to require. And I think this project, when we look at it, once we step back from it, you look at the strength of the partnerships, the government partnerships, the for-profit, you know, Elevate Living is a development company, and the not-for-profit in the co-op. All those pieces coming together and, you know, working in that model. And sometimes those models create, you know, you have friction in those different groups. But this is a example of how working together purposely with a willingness to think differently, you can have an enormous impact on housing. Like think of it, 492 units. You multiply that with the number of people that could be living in there. And these are people who will have affordable homes into perpetuity. Housing affordability has become one of the defining challenges of our time. We've talked about it endlessly. Communities are trying different things. Mayors are looking at different levers on how to do it. Federal and provincial governments are doing the same thing. And across Niagara, and indeed across our country, we still see people are struggling to find housing that is affordable, stable, and connected to communities where they raise, work and raise families. One of the key parts of that is housing security. You know, think of living in a rental unit and, you know, the landlord decides that they want to do, you know, something with the building, or it becomes condoized, whatever it is. The insecurity of housing is also a key part of what a housing crisis looks like. And this development creates a lot of foundational security for people living in it. You know, I talked about 492 units. It won't solve the housing crisis on its own, but it can be a model. It offers something different. And this is why we need to look more at, you know, are there other sites in municipalities in Niagara that can convert to a model like this? What's particularly noteworthy is that this project brings together several goals that I've discussed here on Searching for Solutions with a number of different people, including the affordability piece, the environmental sustainability piece, and, you know, really impressed with what Elevate Living is doing around environmental sustainability. Not a lot of other developers are embracing that model. And I think Drew's company is showing that it can also be affordable. We often associate environmental sustainability with being expensive. And I think what Drew's showing is that it's not about the expensive piece. You can actually drive affordability through environmental sustainability. It's also about community building and economic development. All of these are going to have returns on making the community a better community. And it also reminds us that housing comes in many forms. While much of the public conversation focuses on ownership, you know, single detached dwellings, private rental housing, cooperatives offer another option. One rooted in community participation, long-term affordability, and shared responsibility. And it's something that I think needs to make a concerted comeback in the housing markets across the country. You know, European models of housing, a lot of the core parts of that is cooperative housing. We've, for whatever reason, as a country, moved away from it. You're starting to move, seeing some bright shoots of moving closer, you know, seeing some movement towards more cooperative housing, but this needs to be a development as well. Whether this project ultimately becomes a model for future developments will remain to be seen, but what is clear is that hundreds of Niagara residents will eventually have access to homes that otherwise might not have existed. So that's worth celebrating. That's worth paying attention to. Anyways, I hope you enjoyed the show. And you can always check out the podcast and if you want to share it later on, I'm on all the podcast channels. And it'll also be playing again here on CKTB News. 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Until next time, take care, and we'll talk to you soon.
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6: From the National Newsroom of the Canadian Press, I'm David Augustine. Business owners along Toronto's St. Clair Avenue West and residents of the area are expressing shock and grief after a popular street festival abruptly ended Saturday evening with gunfire that killed two people and left others injured. Radon Hojai was on his way to a cafe on St. Clair Avenue West he visits every Sunday, but today it was closed.
7: No, it's hard to describe, but I feel sad. Most of all, a bit afraid.
6: The street festival on St. Clair Avenue West was scheduled to run through Sunday, but organizers called it off as police continue their investigation. Prime Minister Mark Carney has waited a year for a Stampede Pancake Breakfast do-over and has managed to perfect the art of flapjack flipping today. Carney attended one of the final Stampede Breakfasts of the year at the Sunnyside Hillhurst Community Association. Calgary Liberal MP Corey Hogan says it was important for the Prime Minister to make his presence known at the Stampede.
8: The reality is this is a province of 5 million people. You can find 1,000 people to go to the moon landing was faked parade, right? Like, we got to be realistic about this.
6: Last year, during his first Stampede as Prime Minister, Carney faced some challenges with his pancake flipping, considered a milestone for politicians at this event. A strike vote by WestJet flight attendants is set to wrap up on Wednesday.
9: The voting, which began on July 8th, comes as the Canadian Union of Public Employees says it continues to negotiate key issues, including wages, compensation, scheduling, work-life balance, and other workplace improvements. Should the flight attendants approve a strike mandate, the union says the earliest date for a legal strike or employer lockout is August 2nd. Don Mitchell, The Canadian Press.
6: In the U.S., Senator Lindsey Graham, a close ally of President Donald Trump, has died at the age of 71 after a brief illness. His office announced the death and asked for privacy, while Trump said Graham was like a member of the family. Graham served 3 decades in Congress and played key roles in foreign policy, Russia sanctions, and Republican budget legislation. A former Trump critic, Graham became one of his strongest defenders, while often clashing with the party's more isolationist wing. And when your World Cup team has been knocked out, well, which semifinalist should you be rooting for? The Associated Press has prepared a guide on how to stay invested in the tournament when your favorite team is now out of the picture. You should choose to support Argentina if you're into safe bets, flavorful steak, and supremely talented number 10s. Pick England if you like Oasis, Lions, fish and chips, and decades of pain. France is your safe bet if you like baguettes, big towers, champagne, and fearsome attacks. And finally, tapas, shutouts, possession soccer, and precocious wingers are your style. Spain is calling your name. This is the Canadian Press. In sports, Toronto Blue Jays ace Dylan Cease will start for the American League in Tuesday night's MLB All-Star Game in Philadelphia. Cease nearly threw his second career no-hitter Wednesday against San Francisco, but it was broken up in the ninth inning. Christopher Sanchez of the hometown Phillies will start for the National League. The Edmonton Oilers have signed forward Colton Dock to a 2-year contract extension with an average annual value of $1.2 million U.S. The Oilers acquired Dock from Chicago at last year's trade deadline. He finished the season with 219 hits, ranking in the top 15, despite spending some time on long-term injured reserve. And the Canadian women's team locked up its first ever berth in the Volleyball Nationals League Finals with a 3-1 win over the Dominican Republic in Hong Kong. Kira Van Rijk had a game-high 21 points for Canada, which finished 5th in the preliminary phase. Canada will next play in a quarterfinal in the next round, which starts July 22nd in Macau, China. From the Canadian Press, I'm David Augustine.
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1: Taking a look at your weather forecast, we'll see clear skies with a low of 15 overnight. Sunny skies into the morning, reaching a high of 31 by the afternoon. Tuesday will be sunny with a high of 30. And Wednesday, a mix of sun and cloud with 30% chance of showers. The temperature steady near 30.
10: 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Carmi, how has the summer been treating you so far?
11: Oh, it has been awesome. I have spent more of it outside than I planned. Lots of bike time, lots of wandering through the woods with a camera time. It has been absolutely epic. My dog might not agree. I don't think she really likes the walks in the woods, but, you know, she puts up with it.
10: Why wouldn't she not? Like, my dog would love to do that every day, just go in the woods and smell all the things. Why doesn't she like the woods?
11: I think she gets freaked out by all the wildlife. When we're in our neighborhood, you know, she'll come across one rabbit at a time or one squirrel at a
10: yes.
11: time.
10: Yeah.
11: Whereas when we're in the woods, they're everywhere. And I don't think she can, you know, focus on one. She's a schnauzer. So I think she has some attention deficit issues. And so she gets a little overwhelmed. And at various points, we have to stop and have a bit of a petting session to calm her down.
10: Oh, boy. Okay. And your favorite thing to take pictures of?
11: What don't I like taking pictures of? I like landscapes. Like we're in a kind of a wooded valley area with a river running through it. So, the river reflections, I do sunsets. You know, if they're animals, I will follow them through the woods and hopefully they'll let me take their picture. Basically whatever triggers me, I will happily lift the camera and take a picture. I'm just very eclectic. Thank God for digital though. Cause if this was film, I would probably be broke by now.
10: Yes, and you'd be stuck in that dark room forever.
11: God forbid. Breathing in those chemicals. I remember I'm just old enough that I started photography with film, and I wouldn't go back to that. I'm pretty sure those chemicals have already shortened my life some.
10: Yeah. Okay, Carmi, let's get down to business. Last week we talked about some of the dangers with, not dangers, but some of the things that you need to be aware of when it comes to data centers moving into your community. And now we hear the big news this week is that Meta is going to be building this massive data center in Alberta. It's the very first of its kind in Canada. Tell us how big this actually is.
11: So they're calling it a gigawatt facility, which means it will, you know, consume a gigawatt of energy. And just to put that in perspective, when we say large data center, the threshold for that is 100 megawatts. So basically this is 10 times as large as the giant data centers that we're already talking about in other cities. And to put it in perspective, there is the total amount of energy that Edmonton draws as a city is 1.4 gigawatts. And so this thing is almost as much, about 800,000 homes apparently could be powered by the amount of energy that will keep the lights on at this data center. It is Meta's first one outside of the U.S. It will be Canada's biggest facility when it is built, $13 billion worth. And it's one of those, but wait, there's more. They're also building a $4.6 billion natural gas electric generating plant next door to power this. So they're not going to pull electricity from the grid, which is good if you live nearby because you certainly don't want that. But it will be dedicated explicitly to this facility and it'll cost another $4.5 billion or so dollars. So, you know, this is massive by any scale. When I saw the numbers, my eyes almost popped out. I think that the government of Alberta and Meta are both making a statement that they mean business, that they're going to build these massive facilities. I'm sure this won't be the last one. You will see others in other parts of the country. We know know, you and I have talked about what happened in Hamilton, that protesters successfully got city council to hit the pause button on a couple of projects there. And so, you know, the bottom line is they're great for the economy. They help Canada stay competitive globally as the economy tips toward artificial intelligence, but they make really lousy neighbors and nobody wants to live next to them because power can, you know, you might have brownouts and blackouts. Power rates might go up. You might have issues with water because they need a lot of water for cooling. You might have issues with noise. They don't generate a lot of jobs for the size that they are. You know, community after community that gets these facilities, they're not happy about it. And even though the Alberta government says we've heard, you know, the stories from these other communities and we're not going to make the same mistakes. You know, I think it's reasonable to expect that, yeah, mistakes will be made and it won't be the kind of clean, quiet, perfect for the economy solution that the government says it is. If this were in my neighborhood, I'd be up the street with a sign as well.
10: Yeah. Okay. The other big story is that PC shipments have fallen for the first time in quite a while. Why do you think that is?
11: Mm-hmm. They call it Ramageddon. So because AI data centers are being built so quickly and at such scale, they're soaking up global demand for the memory and storage chips that you would also be used in, say, your laptop or your desktop computer. So prices for regular computers that you and I buy have been going up significantly over the last year and a half or so. Apple just announced major price increases for its MacBook Pros, MacBook Airs, iPad Airs and Pros, and we're expecting price increases for the iPhone and other Apple products later this year as well, all because of this massive AI-driven chip shortage. And so it's starting to show up in global PC computer shipments. So IDC, International Data Corporation, they track this, and they're saying that compared to this quarter last year, shipments are down by nearly 5%, which is a massive drop. And what they also notice is that this two quarters that we've seen sort of the numbers dip into the negative. What they're also noticing is they're shipping fewer devices, but they're charging more for them and they're actually generating more revenue. So what's happening here is individual devices are getting more expensive. Consumers are starting to hit the brakes, as well as businesses that have to buy these machines. They're all hitting the brakes on buying them. And yet the companies, because they've increased prices so much, they're still making their money. They're still generating profits. So if you're a tech company, you're happy. If you're a consumer, you're kind of wondering how long is this going to last and can I afford to replace my computer when it inevitably goes? A lot of people looking at the calendar and hoping that this crisis ends before they have to head to the computer store next.
10: Yes, absolutely. All right. Sony, it's going to kill PlayStation games on discs in 2028 and then only offer digital downloads. I kind of thought that was already happening, but I guess people still go to the stores and they buy video games.
11: Yeah, video gaming is kind of like the last bastion of physical media. We've already seen this happen with music. No one buys CDs anymore, not to the same degree that we used to. We stream it. Same thing with movies, right? We don't go to video stores anymore because they don't exist, and we can't buy media from a lot of places. Instead, we just fire up Netflix or Crave or whatever. So gaming kind of held out a little bit longer because games are huge. The amount of data on a disc is huge. And for some gamers, they like going to a gaming store. They like having conversations with the staff. They like bumping into other customers. It's kind of like a little gaming community center. And I know my kids, when they were of that age, they loved, like, it was always like a treat going to the gaming store. But, you know, the reality is 80% of the market now is streaming and online games. Kids are now subscribing to games, and adults as well. And so Sony is saying, basically, look, this is what our customers are saying. We're going to, as of January 2028, when we release a new game, it will not be available on physical media. Instead, you will get a code that you then go and download it to your device. And we kind of had a sense of it. Grand Theft Auto 6 is scheduled for release next year, and they have also announced that it will not be available in physical form. Sony says they'll continue to support existing games. So if a game was released on disc, maybe before January 2028, you'll still be able to get a new version of it. You'll still be able to get physical media, but the market is making it very clear it's going to be an online streaming world. And what's sad about this is that, you know, we're going to have fewer options to buy used games because you can't buy a used streaming game or a used digital download.
10: That's right.
11: You're not going to find, you know, how many times have you walked by a garage sale and you see someone's old gaming collection there and it's available for cheap. And so you buy like a retro gaming console and you plug everything in and you've got, you know, you can relive your childhood. That's not going to be possible as well. So it'll mean gaming is going to be more expensive for more people, and kids are going to have a harder time kind of getting into it at the bottom end. And so we're gaining convenience, but we're certainly losing something. And when something is downloaded or streamed, you don't really own it. You own a license to use it, but it's still up to the company to decide when this thing goes dark. And if you want an example of that, go take a look at a Spotify or an Apple Music playlist that you might have made a year ago. I did that earlier this week, and I noticed that, and I hadn't listened to it in a while. Almost half of the songs that were on this playlist showed up as gray because they weren't available on the platform anymore, so I no longer had access to them. That's kind of what gaming's future is going to be like once Sony decides to pull the plug.
10: Interesting. Yeah, and I guess it makes it hard for parents or grandparents who want to give gifts. Like, video games is kind of like the Christmas, you know?
11: Yeah.
10: That's the Christmas morning gift if you have at least boys in your family. And now you're just going to be like, oh, I bought you this game. I'm sure they'll come out with something that you present them with, but yeah. It certainly
11: won't be the same. I'm guessing that a QR code to download it doesn't really have the same appeal when it's under the Christmas tree. So I'm not looking forward to that. I don't think anybody is, but I think sadly that's kind of where it's at. Although it's interesting, as the market moves towards streaming, I see an uptick in interest in older game consoles, older games, you know, games that you might have played 15, 20 plus years ago. They might not have the graphics, they might not be as sophisticated, but there's still an appeal to the old stuff too, and you can buy that for a song in many cases. So, you know, for folks who sort of think that the new way is too expensive and it's kind of getting away from the roots of gaming, there are still options at garage sales and, you know, used equipment stores. You just have to search for them, go online and look, but they are out there.
10: All right. Carmi, we appreciate your time. Have a fantastic weekend, and we'll talk soon.
11: Thanks, Bonnie. You as well. Enjoy.
10: Carmi Levy, he is our tech analyst. Always love chatting with him. You're listening to CKTV News.
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10: Joining us now is Grace Howes from the St. Catharines Public Library. Grace, how are you?
20: I'm great. How are you?
10: I'm okay. Are you enjoying your summer so far?
20: Yes, it's been a busy one, but it's been really fun and very, very hot.
10: It has. And I'm sure you get families who head out and just look for a little bit of a break and cool down.

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1: At end, we have our most recently opened branch, which is the Merritt location, located in the Penn Center. In the North End, we have two locations. We have the Dr. Huck Family Library branch, which is located in the Kiwanis Aquatic Center. And then we have our Port Dalhousie branch, which is small, kind of a hidden gem on Brock Street in Port Dalhousie. So you kind of have to do a little bit of walking around to find it, but it's really charming once you do.
2: All right. Tell us about some of the programs you have on tap for the summer.
1: Yeah, summer is super busy for us, but and there's lots of love at the library during summer, but one of our favorite things is when we get to take the library out to you in the community. So one thing we're doing this summer is our pop-up libraries. We just had a really fun one at the newly renovated Sunset Beach yesterday, and we saw lots of community members come out to hang out with us. So it was so successful. We're going to be back out at Sunset Beach on August 5th. And then we'll be popping over to Lakeside Park on August 19th. So it's really fun to bring the library out. We sometimes will like bring our book trailer out so people can like browse books. And then like we create like activities and quiet reading zones and all kinds of things. So it's kind of like a library on wheels.
2: That's really cool. Now, what about if people headed to the beach, they didn't bring their library card? How do you work that out?
1: That's okay. You can still enjoy all of the things that we have to offer. Or if you don't have a library card, we can sign you up for one that day.
2: Oh, okay. That's great. Tell us what else you have going on. Oh, sorry.
1: Yeah, so pop-ups are going to be really fun. And then also we know that you might not stay in town for summer. Maybe you're going to the cottage. Or, you know, you're going away looking for a good beach spot. So we want to remind everyone about our book bundle service, which is a good way to kind of get a bunch of books that you're going to love for the summer. So you can like just jump on our website and fill out a short form about your favorite authors and your preferred genres. And then we take all that information and we curate a book bundle that's handpicked specifically for that person. And you can request up to 10 books in that book bundle. So like you can really have some great reading material for your trip, whether you're cottaging or camping. And it's like a personal shopper, but for your library books.
2: That sounds like a perfect idea.
1: Yeah, it's really popular, for folks who, tend to like read the same authors all the time or the same genre all the time. And they feel like they've kind of like maxed out.
2: Mm-hmm.
1: But then like, we have experts who know all the books in the library. So then they take those lists and they find read-alikes and stuff that we know you're going to enjoy. So that's kind of a great way to stay reading all summer.
2: Okay. Anything else you have going on?
1: If you're already going to be reading all summer, I have to encourage you to sign up for a summer reading club, which is our all ages summer long reading challenge. When the kids are out of school all summer, we find that they head back to the classroom in September, but they are not at the same reading level they used to be. And sometimes they've lost up to 20% of their school year gains across a variety of subjects because reading is so important for all of them. So that's why we have the Summer Reading Club to kind of keep kids, but also people of all ages, kind of strong in their literacy skills, because even adults can risk losing some of those important skills if they're not making time for reading. So that's a really great program that you can easily sign up for on our website or in person. And it runs until August 29th. And if you engage all summer long, you'll be on track to win some cool prizes at the end of the season.
2: Okay, great. We have about a minute left if you have anything else that you want to mention.
1: Just that there's no better time to get a library card. It's always free if you live or work or study in St. Catharines, and we would love to see you at one of our locations soon.
2: And the one thing that we always like to mention is that it's not just books at the library. There are

0: You can even get passes to conservation parks, and you can go with your family. You have lots of cool things.
1: Absolutely. Our lawn games right now are super popular. We cannot keep them on the shelves because people are loving being outside. Bird watching kits, all kinds of stuff to help you enjoy your summer that aren't books.
0: All right. Grace, thank you so much. Enjoy your weekend and we'll talk soon.
1: Thanks so much. Stay cool.
0: Thank you. Grace Howes is with the St. Catharines Public Library. Always like talking to Grace about what's going on there. If you're wondering what's going on in the soccer game, we are still tied with Spain and Belgium. 1-1, 65, almost 66 minutes on the clock, and yet another injury is now being tended to. 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

0: Taking a look at your weather forecast, we'll see clear skies with a low of 15 overnight. Sunny skies into the morning, reaching a high of 31 by the afternoon. Tuesday will be sunny with a high of 30. And Wednesday, a mix of sun and cloud with 30% chance of showers. The temperature steady near 30.
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0: 3:36 on your
9: Friday afternoon. Thanks for having us on. It's CKTV News, and I'm joined in studio by Jeff Bolichowski. He is the Senior Media and Policy Analyst at Armstrong Strategy Group based in downtown St. Catharines. Jeff, hello.
18: Hello, hello. It's a beautiful sunny day.
9: It is. It's very nice, and the weekend's going to be nice.
18: Well, that's all we can ask for, is a nice, beautiful weekend.
9: Okay, we're going to go through our top five news stories of the week, and we're going to start with a story that broke earlier, I believe on Monday. Ontario and Alberta joining forces for a pipeline. And this is something that, has been, applauded or criticized on both sides, really. Jeff, what do you think about the Northern Shield Energy Corridor plans?
18: Well, you can see Danielle Smith trying to leverage the change in attitude to get as much done for her province's key industry as possible. I think the rationale in this case is to circumvent the leg of the current east-west pipeline that goes through the United States state of Michigan. There is a bit of a safety concern there in terms of leaving part of our energy independence basically captive to these Americans, especially not just Donald Trump, but U.S. state governments who may not necessarily be kindly disposed towards Canada or necessarily kindly disposed towards that pipeline right now. I would say that the new initiative is intended to circumvent Michigan and have the pipeline run entirely within Canada. And in that sense, I think there is potentially an economic argument for it. We'll see if it's going to hold past however long the Iran war goes on.
9: Yeah, and that's, you feel like the conflict in the Middle East is really spurring a lot of the conversation here, but conversations I guess we should have had for a very long time before this.
18: Well, we had this talk about a pipeline to British Columbia that was coming up before the Iran war, so it seems that this groundswell for building more Canadian energy projects does continue to emerge. Polling continues to show that public opinion has swung in favor of these pipelines, even among those who might normally oppose them. Even among folks in British Columbia, there is now a net majority support for pipelines. I would suspect the same will hold true for Ontario. And I would suspect there wouldn't be too many obstacles in the way of building it, except maybe Manitoba. But I can't imagine them putting up a serious fight if a proponent ever emerges. The big block on pipelines to the east is always Quebec.
9: Yeah, so this one is going to travel from Alberta, pass through Regina, Winnipeg, and then head to Sarnia.
18: Loop around to good old Narnia.
9: Yeah.
18: Go see Aslan.
9: All right, we'll be watching for that one. And then I guess kind of tied in is our top story number four, which is the Middle East war is back on.
18: We're back, and no one's surprised at all. For Iran, this is simply an extension of their strategy. We have talked before about how Donald Trump is not really following a strategy here. He is following his usual impulsive, image-driven approach to just about everything. Iran is absolutely following a strategy. They understand that in order to win this war, they cannot win it on a tactical footing. They have to win it on a strategic, political, and economic footing. They have judged correctly that Donald Trump realizes that it would be politically insane to put boots on the ground in Iran, that he doesn't want to commit to a true war. All he wants to do is flex, bomb them, and look tough. Anything more than that is a disaster for him. They have calculated that they can circumvent him doing anything more than that by just closing off the Strait of Hormuz and choking off the world economy. Because oil is traded on a market, this drives up the price of oil. This puts political pressure on Trump, lowers his opinion with the public, and puts him offside with his allies, who are very mad at him for raising the price of oil for everyone. This also helps Vladimir Putin, whose country of Russia is a very strong ally of Iran. Iran has for many years been selling them the drones that they have been using to attack Ukrainian cities in the night. They have been thick as thieves with one another for quite some time, and as this takes Iranian oil off the market, it creates incentive for countries to reduce their sanctions against Russia and allow Russian oil to flow in, which then funds Putin's war machine. Strategically, it's brilliant for the enemies of America.
9: Mm-hmm. The other story, which is number three on our list, is what happened at NATO, because all of this kind of ties in, right? And specifically speaking just about Canada, because our Prime Minister announced a significant deal choosing German submarine suppliers while he was there at the NATO summit in Turkey. Were you expecting this deal to be reached?
18: I was expecting them to come to a deal soon. I'm not necessarily surprised they went with the German-Norwegian company, ThyssenKrupp Marine Systems. This is a deal that moves Canada more closely into alignment with two key NATO allies, Germany and Norway. The downside is that we lose the potential to open up a new front in our military-industrial complex by creating this deal with Hanwha, the Korean company that was really looking at us as an opportunity to expand their reach, integrate the Asia-Pacific more with the NATO group. For them, it's unfortunate. For Germany and Norway, it's a great deal. And for us, it's a massive potential expansion of our submarine force. We essentially have one out of our four existing submarines that works right now. By the time we have all of the submarines delivered from Germany, we're going to have 12 submarines. It's going to be a massive increase in what
9: we
18: can do.
9: Wow. Yeah, I would assume that they'd even have to recruit specifically for those positions.
18: They would. There's going to have to be a lot of training that's going to take place. Operating a submarine is a very specialized thing.
9: Yeah.
18: And there's going to be economic development that comes with it. They're going to need special port facilities at places like Halifax and Vancouver, places that are going to have to be designed to maintain and repair these submarines. And these are fairly advanced submarines. They're not nuclear-powered, but they are built to a stealth design. Instead of looking like a big round hot dog, they have kind of a diamond shape when you look at them from the front. So they're built to reflect detection. The idea is that they are very hard to spot, very hard to hear. They can slowly sneak through the water, keep an eye on all those Russians doing dastardly things in the North Atlantic, and they have been doing things like cutting telegraph cables to try and stymie communications. And they can keep an eye on things like the Russian ballistic missile subs that carry their nuclear weapons.
9: Okay. It's not on the list, but I think it's worth a mention that locally we had the premier here to announce a shipbuilding, millions of dollars for the shipbuilding sector in Ontario, including here in Niagara. The former Heddle Shipyards, which is now Ontario Shipyards in Port Weller, will be getting money, as well as Port Colborne Allied Marine will be getting millions of dollars to increase their capacity and to be able to train more people in the shipbuilding and repair sector.
18: I think the premier, just as I think most of us here in Niagara know instinctively, understands that the Welland Canal is a key backbone, not just of the economy, but of infrastructure entirely for the North American economy, and that a lot of the existing economic infrastructure there is underutilized. There is a lot that we could be doing at Port Weller, for example, to contribute to military and institutional shipbuilding. There is a lot we could be doing in Port Colborne to do deals such as importing things with ships that might otherwise be too large to go through the locks, but would be able to cross Lake Erie and dock at Port Colborne.
9: Mm.
18: So there's a lot we can be doing if we properly invest in the canal. And I think you're seeing the Ford government begin to realize that and begin to come to the table with some of this money to help improve those facilities.
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26: When I was young, it seemed that life was so wonderful.
27: Very dramatic injuries, as per usual, in the soccer world.
18: Now, I admit to knowing absolutely nothing about soccer, but I would say my favorite thing about the sport is how at every slight contact, the opposing player will throw up his arms and go, whoa, and immediately collapse to the turf.
27: I like the secondary injury, like when they get up and they realize that they are now injured once again, you know, like when it's like a delayed injury.
18: Yeah.
27: Yeah.
18: You know, they get bumped slightly a few seconds past and then it's, I've been struck.
27: It's very dramatic, but you know what?
18: It is an art form.
27: And you can, I feel like in hockey, you can't do it as much because you can't see facial expressions. But like here, it's like they need to be because it can really influence the referees.
18: Drawing a penalty is an art. It's not necessarily an honorable art, but it can be an effective art.
27: It is.
18: And sometimes you don't have to be honorable to win in sports.
27: Hey, and then our favorite friend got involved in the World Cup.
18: Oh, dear Donald, what are you doing?
27: Think about the guts it takes to pick up the phone and call the FIFA president to complain. Like, you are the president of the United States.
18: Controversy has surrounded FIFA at every angle. Controversy has surrounded Donald Trump at every angle. They are made for each other. They are,
27: it's beautiful.
18: They are two ships that do not pass in the night, but dock beside each other and exchange crew. And
27: yeah, because no ships are passing anywhere.
18: No, those ships will never pass, neither through the Strait of Hormuz nor through Donald Trump's heart. This is simply one of those things that is on brand for Mr. Trump. It's one of those things that he would do because it's in America's interests, and he's going to get his way because he's tough and he demands it, and he doesn't have any shame about it, and his fans love that about him.
27: But karma, right? They ended up being eliminated.
18: Well, we're waiting for the tariffs on Belgian waffles and Brussels sprouts.
27: Oh, my gosh.
18: Sure,
27: you're right.
18: Coming.
27: You're right. Jeff Bulachowski's here in studio. We're going over the top news stories of the week. We are on number two. and that is the fact that the U.S. has approved a plan to move Marineland's whales and dolphins. We've been hearing reaction from Animal Justice, one of the groups that has been advocating for the whales to go to a sanctuary, saying, like, how depressing is this that we had to just wait for a U.S. rescue emergency plan to figure this out?
18: Well, the Americans do have a lot more resources than we do when it comes to this stuff. The sad thing is we are a small, spread-out country, and, you know, our resources simply are not as great as you would expect from a country 10 times our size and wealth. Well, maybe not 10 times our wealth. They have a slightly higher GDP per capita, but in many ways, Canadians are better off than Americans in terms of what we live with in our day-to-day lives. But they have a lot of money that flows in the United States. They have larger facilities in the United States. And they may be capable of doing things that Canadian aquaria are not capable of doing. There was some talk about sending some of these belugas to a sanctuary. It sounds like there was some question as to whether the sanctuary was properly equipped to house whales that have been in captivity for this long. I think when we're talking about what do you do with marine mammals who have been in this situation for such a long time, the needs are going to be so specialized, so very careful, that the options you're going to have are so limited. We often forget that these whales are incredibly intelligent creatures. Cetacean intelligence has been put on the level of a small child. Whales are brilliant. They can recognize their own reflections in a mirror and they know it's them. They can pass intelligence tests that a baby would pass. So they need special accommodations that you just aren't going to be able to find just about anywhere.
27: Yeah, the latest on Marineland, you'll hear it in the news with Christine, is the fact that now there's the Canadian Food Inspection Agency is investigating what's going on with their deer at the park. They're looking into more than 300 deer at Marineland have been the focus of this months-long investigation by the CFIA. We're just finding out about this today. Marineland workers are alleging an animal broker has been improperly removing hundreds of deer from the park, including those pledged to other people. So that's the latest. The investigation continues. People are saying, hey, you promised us the deer, and now they are not delivering on the promise. And some of the allegations is that it was a deal made by the late park founder. You know, he's died, his wife has died, so yeah.
18: Well, these currently sit in front of us as allegations and an ongoing investigation. It's one of those things that I suspect will not be resolved, unless it's kind of in a court of law setting. I would expect someone is going to have to go through all of the documentation that's on hand, and I would suspect those involved are going to very much be hoping that something was written down somewhere, that there is some evidence of these agreements of transaction. But it's one of those things that someone with experience in law, especially, you know, particularly the law of exchanges between two companies, is going to have to go over to determine whose rights were violated and when.
27: All right. The top news story of the week. Jenny, I would have asked you for a drum roll, but I forgot. So we'll do it in here. Ready? The top news story of the week. This was a big one for the local community of Niagara. Niagara Falls is not getting another Ferris wheel. Wow, this really got people upset.
18: Strategically, I think it makes a lot of sense for Doug Ford. It's one of those things where he voiced the idea, and the public opposition to it was just so loud that if he put it through, it would have severely damaged the chances of the Progressive Conservative Party to pick up that riding in the next election. This is coming at a time when the PC's poll numbers are not particularly hot. They are beginning to lose ground in a serious way to the Liberals, despite the fact that the provincial Liberals have no leader as of yet. I think this is an example where Ford has realized that there is potential weakness in this riding, that if he is going to make a pickup against the NDP and potentially have a chance to maintain government in the next election, he is not going to be able to just ram this through. I think if he's going to have a chance to knock off Wayne Gates, he's not going to be able to build that Ferris wheel. So I think what he's come up with is a solution that gives him a bit of a win, while also giving Jim Diodati a bit of a win.
27: Yeah, and people are upset, though, on the way this was all rolled out, right? So the government announces this. Everybody gets a bit upset. Wayne Gates, the Niagara Falls NDP MPP, schedules a town hall. Lots of people attend. Hundreds of people attend. Everybody's upset over it. And just as all these people are dedicating their evening to go to a town hall to fight for something, then the mayor of Niagara Falls posts on his social media, hey, this isn't happening. Don't worry about it, guys. Like, it's just, I feel lately like the process of what has been proposed by the government, the provincial government, and then what's actually happened are two different things, right? And it's not going through the proper channels all of the time.
18: Now, there was an interesting article, and this will seem like a diversion until I bring it back, so Okay. Stay with me. There was an interesting article in the Wall Street Journal talking about how Trump's approach to Canada is essentially the idea of price discovery, where he floats these crazy ideas to sort of test the waters and see how they go over with the general public. I think the way Doug Ford was handling this idea of a new Ferris wheel was very much of a kind with that. It was a type of price discovery to see if there was a market for a new Ferris wheel. I think he went out, he tested the market, and as he realized that the backlash was beginning to really hurt him in this area, he found a way to pivot off of that into a way that would convert it into a win for him, save face for his government, and deliver something that I think many people would agree is probably beneficial. I think the new option is upgrades to the current Ferris wheel to, you know, improve that experience. So it takes the potentially losing idea off the table and hopefully converts it into a win for him. And this is something we've seen with this government before. If he goes out for price discovery, floats these ideas, and he finds that he's not actually going to get a favorable deal on it, he will back off the deal.
27: And we saw that with the green belt, the license plates, the blue license plates.
18: Yeah, this government backs down.
27: Mm-hmm.
18: And they do so in a very strategic way. They realize, I think Doug Ford wants to be liked. And I think he realized that he wasn't going to be liked if he went through with this, and that the dislike of him would rebound onto his party.
27: And it's just too soon. Like, Niagara's just recovering from the chair debacle. You know, just hands off for a bit. Give us some breathing room.
18: And I think too, it's the idea that you're just going to stick this in and it goes against existing strategies for the area.
27: Well, and talk to the business owner. Did no one go over and say, hello, Ferris wheel owner, you already operate something that we want to do the exact same thing, you know, a couple miles away or kilometers.
18: This does run into a perennial weakness for the Ford government, and that is he does like to interfere in things at the local level. And you see this very strongly in how he has managed the region and how he has managed local governments. I think there is just a part of Doug Ford that likes to be the mayor. And, you know, potentially he likes to do mayor things. He's always liked attractions. When he was councillor Ford down in Toronto, he was always talking about wacky redevelopment schemes for the Toronto waterfront. And some of those he is beginning to push through now as premier. And that doesn't necessarily surprise me. Some of the initiatives he has pursued as premier are very consistent with what he used to pursue when he was a councillor.
27: All right, Jeff, we're out of time. Have a wonderful weekend.
18: Yes, and enjoy the warmth and enjoy the sunshine.
27: Yep, Jeff Bolachowski. If you want to get a hold of Jeff, he is the Senior Media and Policy Analyst at Armstrong Strategy Group, and you can reach him at
18: armstrongstrategy.com. Give us a call and we will chat.
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6: From the National national newsroom of the Canadian Press. I'm David Augustine. Prime Minister Mark Carney attended the Calgary Stampede on Saturday, where he watched chuck wagon races and spoke with visitors about a proposed oil pipeline to British Columbia. Alberta has submitted the project to Ottawa's Major Projects Office, with the route expected to follow the existing Trans Mountain Corridor from near Edmonton to Delta, BC. Carney says he is optimistic the pipeline will proceed and that Canada must expand conventional energy production while reducing environmental impacts. He also appealed directly to Albertans' frustrations with Ottawa as the province approaches an October 19th referendum on separation. Business owners along Toronto's St. Clair Avenue West and residents of the area are expressing shock and grief after a popular street festival abruptly ended Saturday evening with gunfire that killed two people and left others injured. Restaurant owner Tomer Markovitz says he and other business owners on the street shut their operations down early Saturday because they anticipated trouble.
7: We didn't want to risk our staff, so we decided to close earlier, even today. Obviously, it's canceled. I think it's just an ongoing lack of security, lack of responsibility, lack of supervision and enforcement for in the festival itself.
6: About 13,000 people were attending the festival when shots rang out shortly after 8 p.m. in the area of St. Clair Avenue West and Arlington Avenue. The BC Wildfire Service is urging people to follow rules as two out-of-control wildfires continue burning in the Fraser Canyon. The agency says drivers have been speeding through the reopened Highway 1 fire zone and stopping to film firefighting efforts. It also says a drone near the Brunswick Creek wildfire forced crews to temporarily suspend helicopter and air tanker operations. Transport Canada has appointed an observer to help oversee the investigation into a train derailment near Repentigny, Quebec. The derailment sent 49 cars off the tracks near homes, though no one was injured and no hazardous materials spilled. Rail safety inspectors are monitoring CN Rail's response to ensure safety rules and speed limits are followed. The nuclear industry is in the middle of a revival after over a decade of stagnation. Countries across the globe, from China and India to the U.S., are either building or promising to build more nuclear power plants. But before its recent ascent, the industry had been on the decline. Chemical miner Taryn Roski says she remembers it well.
8: So it was like super stressful trying to figure out finances and stuff. And like, it ended up being that I had to try and sell my house. I ended up taking a loss on that because the housing market was in a horrible place.
6: It wasn't until 2022 that Cameco started reopening operations due to better market conditions. And a strike vote by WestJet flight attendants is set to wrap on Wednesday. The voting, which began on July 8th, comes as the Canadian Union of Public Employees says it continues to negotiate key issues, including wages, compensation, scheduling, work-life balance, and other workplace improvements. This is the Canadian Press. In sports, the Toronto Temple held off a late-game charge from the New York Liberty today, winning 93-91 to end a four-game losing streak in their second of two games at the Bell Centre. Marina Mabry led the way with a game-high 30 points for the Temple, while Sabrina Ionescu's 28 points were not enough for the Liberty to stage a comeback. Toronto established control early in the first quarter and led by as many as 10 points. Top-ranked Yannick Sinner beat Alexander Zverev 6-7, 7-6, 6-3, 6-4 for his second consecutive Wimbledon title. It was Sinner's 10th straight victory over Zverev, who appeared bothered by a knee issue after a slip on a key point in the third set. And the Toronto Blue Jays ace Dylan Cease will start for the American League in Tuesday night's MLB All-Star Game in Philadelphia. Cease nearly threw his second career no-hitter Wednesday against San Francisco, but it was broken up in the ninth inning. Christopher Sanchez of the hometown Phillies will start for the National League. From the Canadian Press, I'm David Augustine.
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0: Taking a look at your weather forecast, today will be sunny with a high of 26, feeling like 29 with the humidex. Clear skies this evening with a low of 15 overnight. Tomorrow will be sunny, becoming a mix of sun and cloud late in the morning, reaching a warm high of 31, and some more sun for Tuesday with a high of 30.
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0: Scalise Wagweg, we're making a special web edition of One Dish, One Mic that you may be listening to on the radio, depending on when you're checking this out. It's all things Border Crossing, with Border Crossing coming up on July 19th, crossing at the Rainbow Bridge around noon, and then ending in Tuscarora. Be there for 1 o'clock, and yeah, practice our rights. So for First Nations people, we get to cross. It's pretty great. our allies that are out there, raise awareness, come watch us, cheer us on, do all the things to encourage us. Where are you? You and I come from different backgrounds on border crossing a little bit. If you were explaining this right and the importance of this right to both our own people, but then also to allies, how would you describe the importance of border crossing?
1: It's one of the most fundamental things that exists for Indigenous people, First Nations people specifically, on Turtle Island, if you will. We acknowledge, rightfully so, that the Canadian government and the federal governments developed and implemented this imaginary line that essentially separated our people. Right? We were one people living on one island, and now, unfortunately, there is this imaginary boundary that exists. It's important to highlight, though, that the Jay Treaty does exist. The Jay Treaty reaffirms those rights and the American government. And you would never hear me say this again. You'll only ever hear me say this once a year. The American government kind of did one thing right, in that they honor the Jay Treaty. They honor the fact that Indigenous people should be and do have the capacity and capability to travel to and from these lands without interruption. I mean, there are some issues that exist, but, I mean, it's a significantly better job than what Canada does right now. So it's one of those fundamental rights. Because the other thing is, like, looking at it up here in the north, in Canada, in the United States, is completely different than what exists in the south. Right, yeah. If you have the Indigenous nations from the south, the First Nations who exist south of the American border, they're not experiencing that same right. And if we look at modern day policy with ICE and all the things that are happening now, they're being deported. Fortunately for us, that's not a case. If you're an Indigenous person, if you're a First Nations person, with connection to or is one of the recognized federally recognized tribes from America, you possess that capacity. And thankfully, both I am and you are, part of those nations. So it is fundamental.
0: I like your framing, and you and I did a video more related to ICE and the ICE killings that have been happening. People have been dying at the hands of ICE. And yeah. I think it's an extension of, like, F the police and that sort of movement about how we're over policed when we're the subject of what the police are looking for. But when we're the ones asking for help, it's like, where are these guys? That, and I have data to back that up, starting with the Ipperwash inquiry, right on down to more recent data we have to show that. So we did an episode about that. That's in our archives. You can check that out on YouTube and on our Facebook page, where we talk about ICE directly. But what I like about the way that you framed it just now is that I've always had this belief that non-Indigenous people should support Indigenous rights, because we have the closest thing to an actual inherent natural right, because our rights are derived from the land and from the natural laws and from the way that the world works. And they're actually older than a lot of the, like, Westphalian nation state notions and, like, English common law and a lot of these ideas. Like, our traditions and wampums and treaties are the supreme law of the land, to borrow a term from the American ideas, but they really are. So I think if people respect native rights and again, like, support our border crossing and support our treaty rights, that actually what they're doing is they're creating the buffer for, like, I'm going to say, the chaos of the current American government right now. And honestly, even this pipeline happy Canadian guy that's out there right now, I think that if you look to the treaties and the law of the land, that protects people. And I think I'm sort of borrowing a common Sean narrative, because you've said similar things.
1: Yeah, 100%. I think if you look no deeper than the recent Supreme Court decision regarding birthright citizenship, the foundational legislation, judicial legislation that they go back to is a relationship with Indigenous people. So what reaffirms birthright citizenship in the United States that was brought to the Supreme Court, and the Supreme Court, oddly in a sense of politically not being aligned with the common narratives now, but what they oddly did is they reaffirmed birthright citizenship based on the treaties that exist with First Nations people, right? I mean, by supporting Indigenous rights, you are essentially protecting yourselves. I mean, we have a lot of criticism that exists right now with America and with any colonial government, that is. I'd be bold enough to say that sometimes the justice system gets it right. It doesn't always get it right, but when you get to the level of the Supreme Court, there's a certain level of obligation, or a certain level of due diligence is obligated to come through. And we found historically in modern times, or sorry, we found recently, that those decisions have been pro First Nations, right? We've understood, they're starting to understand our sovereignty. And by understanding our sovereignty, it reaffirms some of the foundational principles of the colonial governments, like America and like Canada.
0: Yeah, I'm thinking this week, and who knows how viable it is, but Daniel Smith and Mayor, I'm gonna get on the bulldozer, his brother, was the mayor, the premier. I'm gonna get on my bulldozer and I'll do it myself. Like they have this deal where they're like putting a pipeline through the Muskokas or something. Like that's your constituency first off, bro. Like yeah. At least be strategic about it. Like we understand that he doesn't care about us common folk down here in Niagara because everyone votes, against his party and, you know, in this territory, but it's wild, and it sort of speaks to the Ring of Fire and the whole, like, trying to get people on board, trying to, I think, take advantage of communities that should just get infrastructure development regardless of whether people are allowed to mine. That's up to them, and that's up to the Ring of Fire territories, and I'm sort of staying out of that one. But, like, there's no way in hell that they should be putting a pipeline through the Great Lakes, and there's no way in hell that this is going to play well in southern Ontario. People are going to oppose this, like massively. And again, I think the best opportunity is to get behind Native rights on this, because I think that we have the strongest ability to actually stop this, more so than the voters of Ontario. Yeah. If they don't want this, they have to wait however many years to you know, maybe make that change.
1: I mean, I think your point really sums up very well is by supporting Native rights, you are fundamentally guaranteeing your rights, right? The concept of consent, right? The duty to consult, sorry. The concept of the duty to consult has fundamentally changed over the years. And now governments and politicians, Wab Kanu famously said that you're obligated to meaningfully consult. It's not just develop a proposal, say we give you $500 million and that's that. Right, we have to be in lockstep with these proposals from the onset, from the get-go. And knowing our people, this is something that's not going to fly. Knowing the Anishinaabe, this is right through our territory. This is right through the Mississaugi territory. This is right through the Chippewa territory, the Odawa territory, Potawatomi territory. They are not going to let this happen. So if you're a non-Indigenous person worried about this pipeline, this coast-to-coast pipeline or coast-to-Great Lakes pipeline, support Indigenous people. I mean, it's really that fundamental. Like, I mean, you might not understand it now, but you will later on, right?
0: It's one of those things where I understand everybody's scared because of the political instability in the United States and a growing aware. Like I've always thought that the West is actually a little more politically unstable than people think. And that what's happening now with the current regime is just, it's exposing cracks in the foundation that have been developing for a long time, established by their sort of lame two-party system that they have over there. But to set that aside, I guess that's why, and to circle back in our last couple minutes here, this is why I think border crossing is important. This is 99 years of this right being practiced in this way, but this is really affirming something that's been happening, some variation of it for thousands of years. Like Mississaugi people and Oneida people, our two groups of people, we've actually been finding ways to coexist, to have territorial overlap, to trade with each other, sometimes war with each other, but to do it all on our terms. And I actually feel like everybody who lives on this territory should have that right. And supporting border crossing actually strengthens that right for everybody, if in an indirect way at least.
1: Yeah, no, 100%. I mean, the narrative is always portrayed that we were people at war who brutally killed and brutally murdered. I mean, look no further than our historical documents, right? If you look at the creation of the Haudenosaunee people, and by all means, you're the subject matter expert on this account, but like the peacemaker came through for those exact reasons, right? The individual nations buried their tree, buried their weapons under that great white pine. The Dish With One Spoon Wampum Agreement, again, outlines how we are to live with one another. I think it would be fair to say that First Nations people, specifically in this part of the Turtle Island, have kind of developed, mastered, and maintained these ways of peace since time immemorial. And again, you want to look for example, you want to not reinvent the wheel, do what we do here, right? And it's also not hard not to forget that the U.S. Constitution, the rights of the states that exist, is solely developed based on the Haudenosaunee Confederacy and individual nations, right? Like, people have been stealing or mimicking or borrowing from our people since time immemorial. Why stop there? Let's continue, right? Let's bring it to land stewardship. Let's bring it to food sovereignty. Let's bring it to arts. Let's bring it to culture. Let's bring it to justice. Like, it's that. And again, what we're going to do is we're going to bring it to border crossing next Saturday.
0: Heck yeah. Saturday, July 19th, fight for the line. Thank you so much, Sean. This has been a delight.
1: One question first.
0: Yeah, sure.
1: Are you playing baseball?
0: Yes.
1: The softball game.
0: Oh, no.
1: No? Okay.
0: Nah, have you ever? No, not this year. No. No, it's too competitive, so.
1: Me too. You Haudenosaunee get too crazy, so I sit from a side and cheer.
0: All right, bro. Love you.
1: Love you, my friend.

0: Taking a look at your weather forecast, today will be sunny with a high of 26, feeling like 29 with the humid X. Clear skies this evening with a low of 15 overnight. Tomorrow will be sunny, becoming a mix of sun and cloud late in the morning, reaching a warm high of 31, and some more sun for Tuesday with a high of 30.
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0: On Saturday, July 18th, the 99th annual Jay Treaty Border Crossing Celebration of Rights returns to affirm our inherent rights to free passage. Presented by the Indian Defense League of America, this year's historic gathering takes place on Tuscarora Nation territory after we cross at the Rainbow Bridge. Joining us now to discuss the legacy, community memories, and protecting these vital rights are IDLA board members January Rogers and Audrey Hill. Welcome to the program to each of you. Thank you so much for joining us. Audrey, this is, I think, our third or fourth annual interview before border crossing. I really look forward to this show more than a lot of the other shows. You have such a wealth of history. I wonder if you could tell our listeners, who maybe some of them have not heard about border crossing or the IDLA, I wonder if you could talk about the history of this really important cause.
1: Well, you have to start with the hereditary chiefs assigning Descahe the role of going to the UK, to Geneva, Switzerland, and to Ottawa to carry our stories and our concerns about what was happening with our land and our money. And that was so important. But out of that, he was able to officially speak to people in Geneva, Switzerland. To this day, in 1923, he is celebrated for 1924, he celebrated for what the information is that he brought to them. Geneva, Switzerland now just hosted his 100th year of being there, which was 2023 it was, because when he come back, he wasn't allowed to speak in Ottawa. He wasn't allowed to speak in the UK. But when he come back, he ended up not being able to cross the border back into Canada to go home. And the reason for that was they called him, well, the terrorist term hadn't been coined by that time, but they considered him a danger to Canada. So that's when he stayed at the home of Chief Clinton Rickard on Tuscarora. He passed away in 1924. And, in 1925, the, Chief Clinton Rickard, Sophie Martin, and David Hill went to, Washington DC to get that, to reaffirm their rights, their border crossing rights under the Jay Treaty of 1794. So, and I get this from my father. My father was married to Beverly Rickard, who was a daughter of Chief Clinton Rickard. So I used to go and visit them often, and I was always, always interested in the stories that they told. So here we are now, 1927 was the first time that there was a border crossing, and they had speakers, they had the big brass band, people that, you know, played instruments. They formed a band. They practiced all year, and they crossed the bridge with music, fanfare, and power. Power that they were within our rights. And when Descahe had died, we always used the phrase "fight for the line," because when he passed away, some of his final words to Chief Clinton Rickard was, "You fight for that line." That in that line is an imaginary line for us, because we're Turtle Island people, and that line was formed, but wasn't even formed by Canada. You know, like, let's see, in 27, I guess it was, but Jay Treaty was signed and everything, by the Americans and the British in, 1794. There was no Canada. However, to this day, Canada refuses to recognize our rights. So that we can cross, Canadian natives can cross into the U.S. and be fully accepted. We have dual citizenship. But it's not the same for American-born. Our American-born family members can't cross. So there's still that discrimination that's going on, that they flew at, or they held up on discussing going home because of that. And it's there to this day, but I know that there's a Jay Treaty Border Alliance that is in effect, and they are working very hard at getting that opened up to not, I've gone to a couple of their conferences and gatherings, and they said they don't want to, they want us, they're happy that we're doing it one day a year, but it shouldn't be just one day a year. That border crossing

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1: My brother, and there's just so much, you know, family orientation. And we have some people like January that has joined us a few years ago that, you know, very, very, adamant about our rights and about who we are, our identity. So, you know, we're picking up people left, front, left, and center. So anybody wants to join us, please do. We are very, very welcoming.
2: We really need this movement to grow. I just want to really affirm a lot of what you said, Audrey, that these rights did exist before the Jay Treaty. These rights existed before Canada, before the United States. This is our inherent right as the people that are tasked with the responsibility of caring for Turtle Island. However, I mean, this is so political in nature, really, when push comes to shove. I mean, fighting for human rights tends to be political. We can have a lot of fun doing it though, too. And January, I think as an artist who's not shied away from political messaging, but who also has broad appeal, of course, the head of Agisto Publishing and all the great work you've done elevating our people and raising those voices up, and now loaning your talents to the Indian Defense League of America border crossing. We've got a heck of a ceremony coming up, and you've got a lot of great stuff in store. I wonder if you could talk about some of the things coming up January.
3: Yeah, thank you, Carl, for making time to have us to talk about the 99th year, hey, and then coming up next year is the 100th anniversary, which is really quite amazing, quite a feat. So, you know, like I have a, you know, my memory with the border crossing is like, gosh, I was about 10. I was like just a kid, you know, just a little kid, and connecting with the Hamilton Native Friendship Center at the time, and they chartered a coach bus to take people across, and we did the crossing, but then we also ended up in Victoria Park or Oaks Park on the Niagara side. And then when I returned home in 2019 to Six Nations and did the border crossing again with the current group, I was like back at the park and I went, oh my God, this is so amazing to be back here and to kind of relive the memory of being part of the border crossing when I was just a kid, you know? And that applies to a lot of people. And I'm going to, you know, really encourage and welcome those who have a long history with the border crossing to come back to the border crossing, because it's really an empowering thing. It's an empowering action that we all take that reminds the powers that be at the border and beyond that we're embodying the rights, this Jay Treaty right, the Article 3 right, where we were given, our initiative, it was bestowed upon us this right where we're able to cross and seek employment and be contributing members on either side of that white man's imaginary line. And so I just wonder, it's almost like, to me, it's almost like the polishing of the covenant chains, eh? It's like polishing the wampums. We're doing it annually because we want to remind everybody and be consistent with that reminding that we have the right to do this. It's like a birthright, and we want to honor and celebrate, yes, this Gahe Chief Levi General who put his own body on the line to travel outside the community with that message of injustice to the Geneva Peace Convention and beyond. And it's, you know, it's sad and it's a shame that we have to go outside of our communities to get those messages across to individuals who can make a difference. And I'm so glad that, you know, we're coming up to the 100th, because then people are going to see just how long these treaties are meant to be put in place. You know, it's not just like a year or 2 years or 5 years or 10 years. That's short term. 100 years is like, and we plan to do another 100 years. You know what I mean? Like, that's why we want to pass on the baton of the responsibility of holding this annual border

0: Taking a look at your weather forecast, today will be sunny with a high of 26, feeling like 29 with the Humidex. Clear skies this evening with a low of 15 overnight. Tomorrow will be sunny, becoming a mix of sun and cloud late in the morning, reaching a warm high of 31, and some more sun for Tuesday with a high of 30.
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0: And I just want to make a little observation, if you don't mind, Carl, that, recently you've been very busy, like Niagara area has been very busy wagging the finger at the mayor. Because of the statements he made, like ignorant statements that he made talking about, indigenous people being conceived as homeless and on the streets because they've been displaced. I mean, what an ignorant, uninformed, statement that is. And perpetuates him making that statement only perpetuates the fact that, this is the, outlook that people have of Native people. Well, the border was the same thing. There was concern in the stories that I have heard. There was concern about indigenous people, Haudenosaunee people in particular, crossing that white man's, line for employment, to enact their trades, to gain income to provide for their families. Yeah? And then being conceived as being coming into the country as vagrants. And so this is part of the story that needs to be built into the reasoning behind crossing this border and the importance of crossing the border. It's like, we have the right because that we have family. I mean, my grandmother is carrier. She's a carrier from Tuscarora. So that's my family too. And we have the right to visit our family, to be part of our family, and to work over there if we so choose. Okay? Mm-hmm. And here as well. So, again, it's like we have this opportunity and do it annually to embody that right. And so I love it that we actually, we actually cross the border as a physical act of empowerment and to remind everybody of this is our right. And like it or not, we're going to keep doing it.
1: I think you touched on, of course, some things that are happening. And honestly, if you're watching this 5 years ago, 10 years ago, and unfortunately probably a few years from now, there's always a story about how our people are perceived as less than or as not at the same level. And yet here we are, almost 100 years later practicing this right. And Audrey, I want to ask you about this. Like it's actually beautiful. It's a beautiful ceremony to behold. Allies are welcome to observe, and to support it from the outside. But this is something where we do shut down that bridge, and it's very visually important that we assert this right. It is a 365 day of the year right. I'll get off my soapbox though and actually ask you a proper question, Audrey, because I think that it feels good to do. I think it feels good for people that support our rights, which I do actually believe the majority of people out there in non-Indigenous communities actually want to see us do well. They understand that if we're doing well as a people, they're doing well as a people. But I promise I'll turn this into a real question here. It's been going on for so long and it does happen outside of the border crossing itself. And I'm wondering what some of the memories are of your personal involvement. I know my earliest memory is my grandma. One of my earliest memories as a person, not just as of border crossing, but as a person is my grandma waking me up in the middle of the night. And me being like, where are we going? And then we had to run down to the Peace Bridge because somebody was stuck at the border. Cause as you said, the Canadians don't recognize the Jay Treaty. And we went by sheer numbers and we said, listen, we're not leaving until you let our sibling go across this border. So it is a right that we really have to push for. I think young people really need to understand this right and to make sure they're not declaring as Canadian or American, that we're declaring that we're Six Nations or whatever nation we're from at the border. It's so important, but I'm wondering, I mean, you must have just a wealth of history, Audrey, of memories crossing the border. Have you ever had a tough time crossing the border yourself, or are they just sort of like, oh crap, it's Audrey, we better let her go?
2: No, I heard stories of Chief Clinton Rickard when they first went to the border to support people crossing back and forth with their newfound rights, but they understood it as a right given to them that, oh, the Indians now have a right to cross both ways. It's not like that. Even the Jay Treaty of 1794 only recognized our right to cross. It's a recognition. What we have is an inherent right, which is our birthright. It's only given to us as a people. not just as a nation or as a community or anything. If you're Ongwehoe, you have the word dual citizenship, because it is north. My dad always said, when you cross that border, you tell him you're North American Indian. And that's all I've ever used. North American Indian. Where do you live? North America. Oh, is everybody else in the car here like that? You know, well, you still have to show your status card, which is just something more of a modern way that they recognize our rights. But they're very ill-informed. They're very ill, how could you say, some of them, you can come across some people, my dad used to call it uniform authority. As soon as they put a uniform on, you know, they want to challenge everything about who we are and why we're crossing. So you always come across those. But my dad did a lot of work at the borders. He was known by his first name, you know, what are you doing, Jiggy? Which was his nickname, you know, how you doing, Jiggy? You know, he'd come down, he'd talk to people, and he would, that was their education about who we are. I moved to California for 8 years, and when I come back, Dad said, you make a list of everything you have on your moving truck, a list, all the model numbers, everything. Man, that was a task. But I did it, and he said, come to the Lewiston Bridge. Let me know when you'll be there. Well, first I went to his house, of course, for a visit with him and Bev and my siblings, because he's, you know, got a family with Bev, and those are my family, too. So we went there, and my two kids were happy to be home, and we come across the bridge, and Dad followed me. And when Dad got out and spoke to the officer, he just waved me through. Anyway, my next visit with my dad was I showed him this long book of codes and numbers and furniture descriptions and appliances, everything. I said, why did I do that? He said, well, you can use that for insurance now. But he did get me through the border there and no questions asked. So, you know, those are the things that he was able to do for many people. And I know, you know, I still get a call. I got a call from a gentleman, an older gentleman, that wanted me to help him get through the border. And he thought maybe he could sneak through on border crossing day. And I said, why won't they let you through? And he says, well, I have a record. And he said, I'm just in a halfway house, but I want to get back to Canada. And I said, I can't help you break those laws. I said, you know, the Bridge Commission is we have a good relationship with the Bridge Commission and the people that even make sure as we're walking through on the parade that people aren't heckling us. What are those border crossing agents? Yeah, custom agents. And so, you know, we do have a good relationship, and I explained to him that I could break the law because that might jeopardize, you know, that might jeopardize people moving through there. So he wasn't very happy about it, but I had his number, and I called him about a week later, and he was okay with it. I did a follow-up call just to see. So I understand. He said, it was my own fault I can't cross the border, but thanks for letting me know, you know, just how it works. So those are some of the stories we have of people. You know, we've had other stories, and Shirley can tell you a few too about how people want to sneak through.
1: Well, maybe we'll leave those ones for another day.
2: I won't bother with that anymore. I will just say that those kind of stories too are real. They really happened. But also what really happened was the Indian Defense League is no longer the type of organization that will get people across. We recognize our rights, our inherent rights. We're not going to jeopardize them. We will use our inherent rights, and we will still work with the Bridge Commission to exercise those rights on that day. So they even record it. They record what, you know, our whole thing. And I didn't know that until this year, but they record the whole thing as we're going through. And anyway, that is some of the things, I guess, when you ask me to tell a story, I'm going to tell it the way I want to tell it.

0: Taking a look at your weather forecast. Today will be sunny with a high of 26, feeling like 29 with the humid X. Clear skies this evening with a low of 15 overnight. Tomorrow will be sunny, becoming a mix of sun and cloud late in the morning, reaching a warm high of 31, and some more sun for Tuesday with a high of 30.
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0: I wouldn't have it any other way. I appreciate your candor and talking about the nuance of this agreement and the importance of the partnership. January, I wanna leave it pretty open, but I do wanna add in the context that we do have community members that are unwilling to cross because of ICE, because of the political tension between the United States and Canada. And I think that actually speaks to the importance of our rights, because we get along. Like, I'm not saying every Six Nations person gets along with every other Six Nations person, or our Anishinaabe people, or our important Maniwaki allies, or any of the many people that are involved. But this business with Canada and the United States is outside. It really is outside of our affairs. And while we hope our friends work it out, our rights are separate from that. And so, yeah, but we gotta practice our right. We really need to do this. I'm wondering yourself, I mean, what's it been like for yourself personally crossing, or with people that you've crossed with? What are some of the stories of actual crossing itself, January?
1: Yeah, good question. 2025, I was, had a contract with, I'll name them, Western University. And, you know, we were doing some work, and we had made a application to, do a presentation at the Haudenosaunee Storytelling Conference, which is a fantastic conference put on by the Indigenous students at, University of Buffalo, if I'm not mistaken. And, so our, presentation got accepted. But that year, 2025, we were discouraged strongly, in fact, forbidden by the institution to go across the border, to cross the border, saying that we would not support you. The institution was not going to support us, and don't cross. And I was very, you know, kind of, I was really put off by the lack of support and the lack of Indigenous ways of thinking from the university, but I shouldn't be surprised by that. So we didn't go, and we had to, you know, kind of cancel our presentation, and I was just really put off. Then this past year, I had an invitation from a university, the American River College in California, to do a short residency with them and go to California and work with some Native students over there. But I decided not to go because the ICE events were happening, and they were grabbing people off the streets literally and murdering people, brown people, but also white people. So I thought, you know what? I don't have any guarantee from that institution that I could be protected, so I canceled myself.

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1: In the series, and were a Major League best 26-8 since June 1st. Marina Mabry scored 30 points as Toronto Tempo held off the New York Liberty 93-91 in WNBA action at Montreal's Bell Center. Niara Sabali made the tie-breaking basket with 52 seconds left after Toronto blew a 20-point lead. Mabry had her second consecutive 30-point game and her fifth this season. From the Canadian Press, I'm John Kennedy.
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13: Taking a look at your weather forecast, we'll see clear skies with a low of 15 overnight. Sunny skies into the morning, reaching a high of 31 by the afternoon. Tuesday will be sunny with a high of 30, and Wednesday a mix of sun and cloud with 30% chance of showers, the temperature steady near 30.
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15: Wild Bill Sawchuk from the St. Catharines Standard is here, and good morning, Bill.
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15: Well, I'm calling it Ferris Wheel Gate. I'm just having a little bit of fun. But MPP Wayne Gates is hosting his big town hall meeting, and thanks to